0: 14. Ramstad was released on a 10-year supervision order. He must follow conditions including not contacting anyone under the age of 16, not to be in, near, or around places where children gather, such as playgrounds, parks, and swimming pools. He must also report all relationships to his parole supervisor and stay in a designated residence approved by Correctional Service Canada. Daria Zargar, Global News.
1: One of several accusers of a former UBC professor has issued a lengthy apology just days before a defamation trial is expected to begin.
2: Chelsea Rooney's statement said she communicated serious and unproven allegations against Stephen Galloway and that she was involved in collecting complaints in an attempt to build a case against him. Rooney, who's a defendant in the BC Supreme Court case due to start Monday, says she recognizes the allegations she circulated about Galloway caused others to believe they were true, and she's aware he firmly denies that he sexually assaulted a student known only as AB. He was never charged, though he was fired from his job. A report commissioned by the University of BC concluded the claims against Galloway were unsubstantiated. Hannah Stoles, The Canadian Press.
1: A Canadian air ambulance with six people aboard vanished over the Atlantic early Saturday while flying to Boston from Bermuda. Air traffic control confirmed the pilot was declaring an emergency just before losing contact with the plane. Four of the six people on board were Canadian nationals. Transport Canada is closely monitoring and working with authorities for search and rescue efforts off Nantucket, about 150 kilometers southeast of Boston. And in sports, the BC Lions winning their third straight game this afternoon in Toronto against the Argos by a score of 24-17. It was an impressive outing, but not for the reasons you'd expect. Kicker Sean White putting up 8 field goals on the board for a franchise record. And while the offense wasn't able to score a touchdown, it was the defense that came through, especially late in the game.
3: Arbuckle comes up behind the center, tight formation, takes the snap, goes left side. No, he didn't get it! No way! The Lions defense has held with 11 seconds remaining in the game. My, oh my, to quote the great Dave Niehaus. Wow.
1: That's the Moj with the call on 730 CKNW. BC is back in action next Friday against the Ottawa Red Blacks. In the forecast, tonight will be clear, though some clouds to arrive after midnight, low of 10 degrees. Tomorrow, a mix of sun and cloud, up to 18 degrees and 22 inland. Sunday night, clear, then increasing cloudiness in the overnight period, same low of 10. And Monday, no change, mix of sun and cloud, high of 17. Outside CKNW in downtown Vancouver, it's 16 degrees. I'm Jacob New.
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5: 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Joining us now are a couple of regular guests, Larry Weber, who is a life coach for seniors with Dr. William Sears and a certified supplement nutritionist, as well as Tom Lawless, a formulator, supplement designer, and global speaker on healthy aging. Welcome, guys.
6: Thank you. Hey,
7: thanks for being here.
8: Good to be with you. Good to be with you.
6: You know, our focus in this segment is going to be the difference between true healing and temporary relief. Now, you know, the most common, you know, drugs that we use in North America, at least, is for pain control. And what's going on with pain? I mean, I have had clients on chronic use anti-inflammatories or, you know, pain control meds like acetaminophen with codeine for many, many years. The reason? The body has not healed. Well, in this segment, the purpose of it is to share stories of true healing where someone doesn't need their temporary relief medications. And there's always, unfortunately, long-term use of any kind of over-the-counter or even prescription drugs can lead to side effects. The drugs always have more than one effect on our body. And long-term use, say, of even acetaminophen, of ibuprofen, of naproxen, of even basic ASA. When you have ASA, ibuprofen, or naproxen, actually there's a 25% chance it may affect your blood pressure. There's also an increased risk of stomach irritation, either heartburn or at worst ulceration. I've had clients who are in their 70s, 80s, 90s. They were taking over-the-counter ibuprofen, ended up with a bad bleed in the hospital. People don't realize that as we age, that's when we're subject to more side effects from even the over-the-counter medications. So, the core focus is what can actually heal the body? And what's the biggest cause of concern, even at low rates, is inflammation. And the next question is, what controls inflammation in our body? We all know about inflammation. If you twist a knee, elbow, wrist, it swells up. Yes, there's swelling. It can turn red. It gets warm. And there's pain. So that's what we want to control. We want to control those symptoms. And what we've found is, one, high-dose antioxidants, which we'll talk about, and a unique formula using a blue-green algae extract from Klamath Lake in Oregon. An absolutely unique environment that gives our bodies tons of trace elements and the ability to release our natural healing cells. Just that's what this is about. The natural healing cells, of which there's 125 million sitting in your, your bones, long bones of your legs and your pelvis, need to be released. So at 20, we can release, say, 100% of them. By the time you get to 65, we're at 10% of them. So those natural healing cells is the understanding why we don't heal as quickly or as soon or as easily as when we're 20, as we reach our 60s, 70s, 80s, 90s. That's what we have a solution for. And it's called Stem Enhance Ultra. And as well as the whole line of, I talked about antioxidants, mitonitro, mitozen, mitosoma. These are the three things, or four different items, that really impact our life positively. So, Larry, you want to start off? And, we've done research about the ability of the body to heal, releasing these natural healing cells called stem cells. Can you share some of your research?
8: Well, it's just amazing the stories that keep coming out. And I try to have new, fresh people. In the book, Stem Cell Therapy, A Tide Rising by Dr. Reardon, he gives an example of a lady that's in her 60s, national champion, participates in national smooth dancing. And during the final round in the U.S. Nationals, while dancing, she heard a loud pop and felt pain, finished it up, had seriously damaged her ankle and toe and had to have surgery. And the doctors told her she would never dance again. And long story short, she got on stem cell therapy. And she's back dancing, and she's competing in the national championship. So the thing is, we got to not lose hope. I've been to doctors. They told me I would not get well. I would always have to be on pain medicine. It's not true. I haven't been since I've been on stem cell booster. So don't lose hope. Stem cell treatments are life-changing. And she says she's back to dance with no pain. And how many elderly pain people are living with severe pain? Well, here we have several documented cases where people found out about stem cell boost treatment and they are now living a pain-free life, even in their 60s and 70s and 80s. It's just amazing.
6: Yeah, it is really amazing. Now, if you look into stem cells and you go down to Mexico, Panama, Barbados, they extract them from your gut, they grow them in a little petri dish, and then inject them back into you. Now, that is anywhere from $10,000 to $50,000 U.S. And you've got to stay there for that.
8: I've been down that road, Alan, and that's what it cost me.
6: Yeah, it's really true that it costs that much, but you don't have to spend that much. You're looking at far, far less to put this package of supplements together to literally, in the space of as little as 90 days, see a major improvement in your symptoms. And I've seen it clinically a multitude of times. You know, I've told stories before of people with knee pain, shoulder pain, neck pain. They know there's damaged tissue. The client has seen it on an MRI or an X-ray, and their only solution is painkiller and hope the body will heal. Well, hope's not a plan. So it really doesn't work that way. So you have to take a look at going on, Stem Enhance Ultra. We have MitoNitro for energy to help supply it, a high-potency antioxidant, and we have then enzymes to help clear out the dead wood. That protocol is in the, $200 to $300 a month range, far less than spending, $10,000 to $50,000 U.S. And typically in 90 days, you are going to see an improvement. It's really that simple. So what is the ability of our bodies to heal? How do we enhance it? Number one, you release more of these natural healing cells using the Stem Enhance Ultra. Number two, you got to supply energy because inflammation is basically due to free radical damage. And what's a free radical? It's just an atom short an electron. What's an antioxidant? Well, that's another atom which has multiple electrons. It can go lose it and doesn't search for more. And that giving up of the electron is the energy our body needs to heal. Because we're actually electrical beings. You don't realize it. It's chemically mediated. And that chemicals transfer the electrons around. But we're electrical in nature. So, Tom, you're an expert in natural supplements or high-potency antioxidants. So how does the MitoNitro help our body in the healing process?
8: Well, first of all, I think it's, it's a little comical there. You're talking about going to Honduras, Mexico, for all these exorbitant treatments, and it's probably some of the best natural solutions are right there where you're sitting, your pharmacy. And, you look at MitoNitro, for instance, and nothing's going to happen unless your mitochondria are working optimally or maximally. And what MitoNitro does is it energizes the mitochondria that are really the energy factories of your body. And without energy, nothing works. So not only does it enhances the mitochondria, it makes the cell much more proficient at its function. But this also extends to stem cells as well, not just the regular body cells. So you can liberate the stem cells in your body. You can increase the number of stem cells in your body. But unless they're energized, unless they have gas, they're not going to motor. They're not going to work the way they should. They'll still work. Stem Enhance Ultra is just a phenomenal product that will release those cells, that will help energize those cells as well. But let's give it that extra little boost. But on top of that, Alan, we're looking at MitoZen as well. Now, MitoZen is probably the most potent antioxidant you will ever have on your shelf. And what that does is we have to have sustainable healing protocol. Your body has to be able to sustain itself. So it's one thing to, say, take these drugs and it targets a certain part of the problem. You have to build resilience. And by having antioxidants, instead of suppressing the factors that are causing all this pain, that are causing the problems, and keep them suppressed, which means you got to keep taking that drug. What you do is you stabilize the system. You enhance the system. You build resilience. So over the long term, your body is much healthier. It can reduce inflammation over the long term, provide the energy, and with Stem Enhance Ultra, what you're getting is the tools you need, the cells you need to go in and repair.
6: That's the key, Tom. 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
6: 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Jennifer.
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6: Andrew, I'm really excited to share this, you know, information with our clients because I know, you know, when you look at health, and how do you maintain optimal health? One of the focuses is being either normal weight or just slightly overweight. And unfortunately, in our society, because one, we're not moving our body as much. Two, there's a ton of extra carbohydrates that are available that taste fantastic, but put on the extra pounds so easy that it always seems to be a challenge for so many of us. A topic of weight loss. I know it's a, you know, trillion dollar industry probably of losing it. But people want an easy way that they don't have to make major lifestyle changes, just a few, to drop the pounds. And when you drop the pounds, I can tell you your blood pressure medication goes down. As little as 10 pounds lost will allow you to decrease your medication. So how do we help people lose weight, feel better, have more energy?
13: Well, there's a number of ways, but paying attention to the basics is really useful because managing weight is hard as you age. Because when you were younger, probably most of us didn't think about losing weight. And if we did, it happened quite easily. You just move around a little bit and you know, things fall off. But as you get older, it's harder because your set point changes. There's more metabolic dysregulation. So there are a couple of products that can actually help, along with a lifestyle of more movement and, you know, more care with what you're eating and the timing of your meals. One of them is actually Metabolism Matrix, and it's a combination of six evidence-backed ingredients. It's a capsule you would take 1-3 times a day with meals. Whether you're on a GLP-1 medication like Ozempic or Mounjaro or not, it will still actually help because there are researched ingredients like ashwagandha, cinnamon, and green tea extract that meaningfully support blood sugar control, stress-driven cortisol spikes, and it boosts the ability of the body to burn body fat. So that would be one I would start with. And I'm sure you've had some experience with the Metabolism Matrix.
14: We've been using a Metabolism Matrix and a couple other ones for years now. And, you know, I'm like, I have to tell you, I always remember the greatest success story is a lady. Yes, she was overweight. She's probably in the obese class one. And in 3 months, she lost 42 pounds. And she was absolutely ecstatic about that. So I've seen it happen. Now, you may not want to lose 42 pounds. Maybe you want to lose 20 pounds, 15 pounds. We can still get consistent, focused results using this protocol. So the number one thing is Metabolism Matrix. What else is part of this?
13: Number two would be cytofiber, because that contains the active ingredient fiber gum. And it's fiber from acacia trees. It's from the sap of acacia trees. And it's actually really well documented to increase the health of the microbiome, specifically lactobacillus and bifidobacteria, which are the two main marker-friendly bacteria that we look at increasing when we're taking probiotics. But fiber is our natural evolutionary way of how our body increased our friendly bacteria. We did eat fermented foods, but fiber is more ubiquitous. It's more found in more foods. And this type of fiber is actually very effective at even one scoop or two scoops per day. So if you split the dose up of a scoop twice a day, you're getting about 10 grams of this very well-fermented fiber that actually has been shown to increase your microbiome health. And that's one of the key things in maintaining healthy metabolism as you age, is make sure your gut microbiome is healthy. So that's why I would recommend the fiber as the two foundational things to start off with. And I'm sure you've had experience with that too, because you have been working with it for a little while.
14: Yeah, it's so important. Because when you have inflammation in your diet, it's not quite on topic, you tend to have the wrong kind of gut bugs. So if you supply your bowel with the right kind of fiber, so you could, the good healthy bugs will grow, it'll reduce overall inflammation and overall water retention, of course, because when you have inflammation, you also have water retention in your body. And that is so important to us. So another help to decrease carrying extra weight.
13: Absolutely. And then the third intervention that we recommend, and it's something that I especially recommend to doctors and pharmacists who are seeing patients who are on, say, Mounjaro or they're on Ozempic, is something to maintain strength and muscle mass, because strength and muscle mass is critical to aging healthy and maintaining your mobility and your mind and bone density as well. And so there is a product that I know you work with called Muscle Rescue. And it's a patented blend of amino acids that was developed by two geriatricians initially for helping, answering the question, what can we do to help astronauts reduce their level of muscle loss in spaceflight? And then from there, it went into, they realized that patients who were bedridden could also get helped with this product. There's the research spanned over 17 years at a cost of about $20 million. And what they found is that with no exercise, you could actually signal muscles to grow. Also, when people were in bed and they started taking the formula, they were able to increase their strength by 800%, 800% in 6 weeks with the formula. And what I would recommend is a scoop twice a day for the first 3 months, and take that on an empty stomach, and you have to take it all at once, so you can't sip it through the day. So as long as you're taking that dose within, you know, 5 minutes, it's going to work to stimulate the growth of muscle tissue.
14: Now, what we're going to talk about is pulsed electromagnetic field therapy and TerraWaves. And the device is called the Lux TerraWave device. Basically, it's healing through magnetic fields. And we have Mr. Richard Lewald on the line. He's a holistic practitioner who has many years of experience using this. So, Richard, yes. Briefly, what have you seen when people are using the Lux TerraWave device?
15: Well, it generally provides the majority of people with a major relief. They can see a shift happening in their bodies quite instantly. So I would say 95% of the time, people notice something has happened. And this is an encouragement because a lot of people have had these chronic conditions, and if they can find any kind of relief, then, you know, it's deliverance from suffering, you know, and it gives people back hope. So in hope, helping other people evolve, getting out of their conditions. And we know that this technology is used in the space field, NASA and so on. When astronauts used to go out in outer space and they came back, they couldn't walk. And we know that, for example, gravity is energy. And if we remove gravity from the body, like in outer space, our bodies break down.
14: For more information, go to markspharmacydelta.com.
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4: Global News at 5:30 p.m. I'm Jacob New. A dive team has recovered a vehicle from the North Thompson River in Kamloops, but the driver is still missing. 24-year-old Benina Jepkoech is presumed drowned after her car went into the river during the May-long weekend. This week, an Oregon-based dive team managed to get a line on the vehicle and pulled it from the muddy water, but Jepkoech was not inside. Brian Lisick is part of that dive team, known as Adventures with Purpose.
5: The back window's busted out, and the hydrodynamics of that, like all that water rushing in, can actually suck things back in. So if she was close by or halfway out, there could have been a chance that she got sucked back in there. That's what we were hoping for, because the car was about halfway full of sand and silt.
4: One person was rescued from the crash by three bystanders. In downtown Vancouver, it's 16 degrees. I'm Jacob New.
6: This is a paid commercial program. Unless identified, guests represent the advertiser. Opinions are of the

0: life is very stressful. Now, how do the MitoNitro, MitoZan, MitoSoma products, this whole line of supplements, how do they work in our bodies to help us deal with this stuff that happens in our life?
1: Well, Alan, let's sort of clarify here. I mean, when people say they're tired, that can mean so many different things. And they may be physically exhausted, mentally foggy, or even emotionally drained. Often are experiencing all three. I know, I'm sure we're all aware of that. I mean, I myself as well. And what's interesting is all these forms of fatigue share sort of same underlying biology, and that is cellular energy production. It goes right down to the mitochondrial function, the stressors that affect that, inflammation, and the body's ability to recover. Now, just taking one thing to sort of cure all this is can be a sort of temporary, but what our products do is they help the body build resilience. You're going to take those hits. You're going to take trauma. You're going to take stress. You're going to take environmental factors. Anything else that can cause fatigue or cause you to become tired, your body has to combat that. And what our products do is they build the resilience to allow you to do so. You will feel tired, but how fast can you recover? And how good is that recovery? And how sustainable is that? I mean, a lot of us work with our new normals. We accept tired. We accept fatigue. We accept being emotionally drained or physically exhausted. And that puts us at a level we shouldn't be at. You can get out of that level. You can raise yourself to a new normal, to your regular normal. And our products will help do that by supporting the systems that bring you there.
0: Well, let's just review what you've just said, because you use some words people don't understand, that what the mitochondria is the energy producer in every cell of our body. It is like a electrical generator. You know, you crank up with gas engines when power goes out. And we have 5,000 of these little electrical generators in every single cell of our body. And what does that mean to you? Well, you have to supply them with energy. And what is the form of energy in our body? Well, they're called antioxidants. And an antioxidant is just an atom full of electrons. It can give one off and doesn't chase after it. What damages our body? What is all the stressors doing to us? Well, it's creating things called free radicals. And a free radical is just another atom short an electron. And if it sucks it up out of your whole pool of antioxidants, well, then we have low energy. And you and I can crank it up massively when you take the MitoNitro, MitoZen, MitoSoma supplements, because they supply our body with essential nutrition in the form of these antioxidants. That's why you want to be on it. And, you know, the most amazing thing is people have heard of it. They've heard of enzyme CoQ10. They've heard of L-carnitine. And now we've heard of MitoNitro. To me, the most amazing thing is that, you know, enzyme CoQ10 is used once in these little electrical generators. L-carnitine is used once in these little electrical generators as the fuel. But in the fuel cycle, inside the mitochondria, and tying these little electrical generators, the NAD+, which is another form of fuel, it's used three times in this electrical generator. So that's why they're so powerful. And that's why you can do it at a lower dose, because you might need, you know, 3, 4, 6 of the other supplements, whereas you just need 2 or 3 of the MitoNitro. But go on. Can you explain the difference between them and how they act in our body to help our fatigue?
1: Absolutely, Alan. And so basically the mitochondria, as we mentioned, are these sort of little energy factories in our body. And as you know, they produce ATP, which is the muscle source of energy for the body itself. But these factories need fuel, and that's NAD. NAD supplies the factories of fuel so they can supply energy for the body. Now, every time something generates a product, like mitochondrial generated product, it produces waste. And when that waste builds up, the mitochondria, the factory, becomes a lot less reliable, a lot less efficient. So what cleans up that factory, that

0: that mitochondria are antioxidants, as you mentioned. And mitoxan is probably one of the most potent antioxidants you'll ever have on your shelf. It's meant to take a whole bunch of that garbage, a whole bunch of that waste, and it just neutralizes it, removes it, and keeps that mitochondria producing the energy it needs to produce with the fuel it needs to produce from the mitonitro, which supports the NAD production or the fuel for that factory or for that mitochondria.
1: Well, that's key. And mitonitro, to me, is, you know, if you don't take out the waste or the garbage at home, it fills up and it doesn't allow you to move. Well, the same thing happens in our body. If it fills up with waste, we can't produce the energy that we need. So we have to help clean it up. Mitoxan does a great job. Now, what does the mitosoma do? How does that help us?
0: The mitosoma very much supports the body after the cell. So basically what it does is it does a number of things. Mainly, it supplies choline. It helps the body to use that energy. Okay, so it helps the brain communicate with itself much better. The neurons in the brain communicate much better. The nerves with muscle communicates much better. Our muscle moves because our nerves give us signals. If those signals get blocked or there's not enough choline, as it were, to activate those signals, then you don't move as well. And that also increases fatigue. So it's kind of a big loop here, Alan. And so when you increase the efficiency of your neurons in your brain, of your nerves to your muscle, things move much more effortlessly.
1: Yeah, thanks, Tom. So that's it, the 3-pack mitonitro. Produce more energy. Mitosoma, mitoxan, get signals through better and clean up the garbage. So all available at Mark's Pharmacy.
2: Joining us online is Jack Davidson, maker of Immunicare.
1: Thank you, Jennifer. I mean, he's the maker of the Immunicare, which is just a phenomenal product that's helped hundreds and hundreds of people. One, control their allergies. I've seen that. Two, improve their good night's sleep, especially in men. Reduce the frequency they have to get up to urinate. And now you've got a brand new product, Stericol. Can you share the information on that, Jack?
3: Yes, thanks, guys, for having me on the show today. This is a really exciting product for me, and it's a personal thing with me. My own father passed away of coronary artery disease at the age of 51. Thank goodness I've outlived him by about 20 years. But I also had the same problem occur. Even after running, can you believe it, about 30 marathons, I developed blocked arteries and actually had to go through a quadruple bypass surgery. So after I went through a really successful surgery, I thought, I've got to figure out something that not just will help me, but will help other people with cardiovascular disease. And that's what we've come up with Stericol. It's probably one of the most unique formulations on the market today, and we're just so proud to share it with people.
1: That's great. Now, you have an NPN for it. Can you share what it says on there?
3: We do have an NPN. It's taken us over 4 years, Alan, can you believe it, to bring this product to market. We've done lots of research. The NPN has got some amazing claims on it. It's claims like reduces total cholesterol in men and women with high LDL and low HDL levels. It maintains a supportive therapy for patients who are hypolipidemia and also patients that are hypocholesterolemia. It also can help with those people who are on statin drug therapy, and it helps to offset some of the nasty side effects of the statins and also help to keep the higher HDL levels in statin users. So Health Canada is allowing us to use the terms patients, hyperlipidemia, hypercholesterolemia, and patients who are on statin drugs. It's safe to use along with it. So there's some awesome claims with the product, and that's just a few of them.
1: That's right. So I know it's available at Mark's Pharmacy, 80th and 120th Street in Delta. 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We are closed on Saturdays, Sundays, and holidays. 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You'll get my individual attention. You just have to call the pharmacy and book an appointment, and there is a charge.
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2: 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Also, Tom Lawless, a formulator, supplement designer, and global speaker on healthy aging.
1: So in this segment, we really want to talk about helping your body to heal. I know almost 100% of our medications are treat symptoms. What actually does our body need to heal so that the symptoms you're trying to reduce go away? I mean, if you get hit by a bus, absolutely, you want to get to the hospital and they can stitch you up, put the bones back in the right place. And then what happens? Well, your body starts to heal. So the part that modern medicine sometimes forgets is that we can treat the symptoms, but we want to promote healing. So what is the biggest indicator that promotes our body's true healing? Well, we have natural healing cells from when we're born to when we die. The problem being when you're young, you know, 20-ish, you can release 100% of these natural healing cells. They're called stem cells. And by the time you get to be 80, 90, or 100, you're lucky to release 10% of those natural healing cells. That's what we can do to help at Mark's Pharmacy, 80th and 120th Street in Delta. 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You need to back it up by giving these cells the energy they need with mitonitro, which is a high-potency antioxidant, and then you need to clear out the dead wood using an enzyme. And we have a couple of choices there. Now, you can go to, you know, Mexico, Panama, whatever, Barbados, and you know, get an injection of your own stem cells to promote healing. 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Or you can come into Mark's Pharmacy, 80th 120th Street in Delta, and we will naturally help your body release anywhere from 25 to 50% more natural healing cells. It's that simple. It can be that easy. Typically, any natural product, you got to give it a 90-day trial. And you make that decision of the package with of supplements, and I see approximately an 80, 85% success rate based on the data, and people are happy. You know, some people don't see their major concern. It could be pain go disappear in 3 months, but all of a sudden their skin heals far, far faster than it used to be. So that's what you want to do. And, you know, Larry, can you share some stories in the research you've been doing?
14: Be glad to, and it's just amazing what happens all the time and how our body does want to heal itself. And one of the best stories, and you'll find many times traditional doctors will not go outside their tunnel they're in. And there's two great books, Don't Let Your Doctor Kill You by Erica Swartz, MD, New York, and The Healing Cell by a couple guys. That you need to be willing to say, okay, I'll try this. And in this one case, for eyes, there was a colonel that had degenerating eyes. His doctor told him that he would not be able to see. He was legally blind, could not drive. And he got on a self-treatment program. It was a pioneer doctor where they used stem cell boosters. And the long story, and then he came back, and his eye had healed, the hole had healed up, and guess what the doctor told him? Now, this guy knew this, and the doctor said, I must have made an error in my diagnosis. We can use our natural healing cells in some supplements that can even do better, and I've experienced that in my own life. I've had 8 back surgeries in my 20s, and traveled around Mayo Clinic, Texas, University of Washington. I was told I had arachnoiditis and there was nothing they could do, internal scarring on the spinal cord. Well, now I did go to Mexico, get stem cells, and I couldn't believe it. About 6 months later, I didn't have pain I'd had for 50 years. And that gave me great hope, and I've told many people, you, that we have systems we can naturally use that heal the body and help to get rid of the pain.
1: Well, you know, that's the key. It's Stem Enhance Ultra is going to release anywhere from, you know, 25 to 50% more circulating healing cells, literally in the space of 3 hours. Minimum dose here is one capsule twice a day. Now, in order to make sure these stem cells, which are very busy, they duplicate themselves. They are attracted to wherever the inflammation is. Literally, they can get there as soon as 20 seconds from their release. I was amazed when I read that. And they start becoming a stem cell and the damaged tissue. If you need cartilage, it becomes cartilage. If you need bone, it becomes bone. If you need ligaments, it becomes ligaments. If you need synovial fluid, it becomes synovial fluid. If you got damaged muscle, it becomes muscle cells. If you got damaged nerve cells, it becomes brand new health. The nerve cells. It's truly, our body is an amazing system that heals itself. So You know, that's the key. The other half of the equation is you have to supply energy to these little cells because they're very busy duplicating. And for that, we use high-potency antioxidants. An antioxidant, again, is just an atom full of electrons. You can release it, and that's what powers our little electrical generators called mitochondria. The healthier the mitochondria, the healthier the cell, the healthier the body. And, Tom, you're the expert in mitochondrial health and using high-potency antioxidants. Can you help us understand how the mitonitro helps the body function?
0: Absolutely, Alan. But let's not forget that stem cells are cells. So just like nerve cells, bone cells, muscle cells, any other brain cells, they're all cells. And each of those cells needs energy. What produces those that energy is the mitochondria. And it sounds a little complicated, but the mitochondria needs energy. So basically, they're energy factories that need fuel. That fuel is NAD. And as we get older, that the capacity to produce that NAD gets lower and lower and lower. So, but there's a great news. You can increase and bring those NAD levels back up through mitonitro. It's arguably one of the best NAD precursors or boosters on the market right now. We have, geez, I can go on a number of testimonials now. I wish I could go on all of them. It's just exciting. You know, people have so much more energy. They function better. Their depression is less. They have less inflammation because their cells are working at a much higher rate, much more optimal rate. Now, don't forget stem cells, the blank cells. They've been sitting dormant in many cases for a long time. They need to perk up and go. And if the fuel is ready for them, they do so, and they work much, much better, much more quickly. As you mentioned, 20 seconds, they're there. But imagine about the energy they need to get there and work properly. Mitonitro does that. It is the fuel that provides the energy so they can work optimally and increase the resilience of your body and make that healing last a lot longer and keep that inflammation down.
1: Well, that's the key. Inflammation is the core problem with disease. The health of our mitochondria is crucial. It supplies energy, and that NAD is used three times in the mitochondria, in the cell to make energy. Enzyme CoQ10 or L-carnitine is only used once. So we have picked one of the strongest energy producers in the cell to supplement to help your body heal. Because the key is release more of the healing cells, the stem cells, Stem Enhance Ultra. Number two, supply the energy so it can duplicate itself and continue the healing. And three, we have an enzyme that removes all the dead wood because there's always dead, damaged tissue. We have to clear it out. And that is the program. You're looking at a 90-day trial to really see the difference. And I have seen the studies showing in the 80-85% range of success to let our body heal. You know, my classic story is, gentleman comes in, is had one knee replaced, the other knee is hurting like 8 out of 9. 3 months later, on our protocol, he's canceled his second knee surgery. His pain is massively left, and he can now carry on with his life normally. And he was extremely pleased with that. Jennifer?
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29: Good evening and thanks for joining us. It was a quiet day on the campaign trail with NDP leader David Eby touring the Kootenays, Green leader Emily Lowen on the Gulf Islands, and the other party leaders keeping a low profile. But comments made by Eby yesterday are still making waves after he took aim at BC business icon and philanthropist Jim Pattison, a message he doubled down on today.
30: The campaign launched with David Eby targeting the man in the White House.
31: Trump has had an impact.
30: Then it was the gas man.
32: Look at those profits from the oil and gas companies. I wonder where they're coming from.
30: Friday, it was the grocery man being singled out.
32: Jimmy and his family won't save on foods. They're going to be just fine.
30: Eby was in Kelowna, a city where American giants Walmart and Costco are well established in the grocery business. But New Democrats announced their plan for price caps on items such as eggs, butter, and milk in front of a Save on Foods, a BC-based chain owned by billionaire and philanthropist Jim Pattison, who turned 98 a day earlier. The backlash to targeting Pattison, whose name is on more BC hospitals than anyone else, was swift.
33: It's terrible, and it's rude, and I'm very, very disappointed. And as a British Columbian and a person who worked at Expo 86 and saw Jimmy Pattison every day when I worked there, this guy's given so much to the province.
30: Pattison served as chairman and CEO of Expo for the nominal salary of $1 per year. The fair widely seen as transforming Vancouver into a global destination. He donated $75 million, a Canadian record for a private citizen, to the new St. Paul's Hospital. In May, the New Democrats praised Pattison for donating $30 million towards the new acute care tower at Royal Columbian Hospital.
0: And I also want to thank Jim Pattison for his considerable contribution as well.
30: Former NDP Premier Ujjal Dosanjh says EB is denigrating an icon.
2: You're not going to be able to feed families by denigrating one of the major wealth creators and wealth generators of British Columbia.
30: In a statement, Jamie Nelson, president of Pattison Food Group, says, as a proud BC-based company for more than 111 years, we are a cornerstone in our communities and employ more than 30,000 team members across Western Canada, the majority of whom live and work in British Columbia. Saturday, while in Grand Forks, EB doubled down.
32: One, it's true that Jimmy Pattison has done good things. But it is also true that the big grocery giants in the province, the five big chains, they can actually reduce their price on the basics for British Columbians and still be just fine.
30: The BC Conservatives point out EB campaigned on a $1,000 grocery rebate for every family exactly 2 years ago, then canceled it after being reelected.
3: With the premier, he's always quick to point the finger at somebody else. It's never been his fault the whole time he has been premier. The gas tax changes that he's talked about are not his fault. The lack of grocery rebate was not his fault, even though he made the promise as a sitting premier.
30: The BC NDP shopping a grocery prices strategy with voters. Whether British Columbians buy it will be determined October 24th.
29: The 1 p.m. deadline for candidates in the provincial election campaign has come and gone. Remember, there are 93 provincial ridings up for grabs. As of 4 p.m., Elections BC had accepted the registrations of 89 NDP candidates and 87 Conservatives. The agency has also processed the registrations of 52 Green candidates and 21 each from 1BC and Centre BC. Again, that's as of 4 p.m. It is important to note these numbers are not the final count, which we should have in the next couple of days. All five parties are telling Global BC their final candidate numbers will be higher, and both the Conservatives and NDP have said they intended to field a full slate. Let's bring in Keith Baldry from Victoria. Keith, a closer look at who is and who isn't running in a number of ridings could prove to be a big factor on election night.
4: Yeah, it could be the decisive factor, Jordan. So, as you mentioned, 93 ridings, they're not all the same. About two-thirds of them are roughly safe territory for both the BC Conservatives and the NDP. Not a lot of drama there. For example, the NDP's owned Vancouver Hastings for decades, and the BC Conservatives very strong in the eastern Fraser Valley and the north. But some ridings are closer than others, and we call these swing ridings. They go back and forth between the two parties from time to time, and the election night results are fairly narrow. And it's going to be interesting where the three other parties, other than those two major ones, run candidates and potentially split the vote with either party. So here's a breakdown of what I'm talking about here. First of all, in terms of 1BC candidates, they have candidates in seven swing ridings, currently held by five BC Conservatives and two NDP. Center BC has candidates in five swing ridings, and again, they're potentially penalized both parties in terms of taking votes away, currently held by three BC Conservatives and two NDP. And finally, there's no Green candidates as of now, and as you mentioned, Jordan, this could change, in seven swing ridings, four BC Conservatives and three NDP. It's common, I think, analysis that 1BC votes will come from the Conservatives, Green votes usually come from the NDP, not 100%, but mostly, and Centre BC likely takes a little more from the Conservatives than the NDP, but probably takes from the NDP as well. We talked to Stuart Press out at SF few, Pauly Sy. He makes the point, it's not necessarily who wins on election night, it's basically who plays a spoiler role. Here's Stuart Prest.
5: It's not just a question of winning a race, but also potentially playing spoiler, pulling off a few votes that change the balance of power within those particular ridings between the Conservatives and the NDP, which are clearly the front runners, and they're by a comfortable margin ahead of all the other parties still. So it's not a question of leapfrogging, one of these parties leapfrogging the front runners, so much as just changing the way even a handful of voters think about casting their ballot.
4: So again, based on the table I just showed you, Jordan, right now the NDP, I think, has a slight edge when it comes to splitting the vote. They benefit from not having Green candidates. They benefit from having one BC candidates. One riding I did not include in the swing is the Vancouver Colchana riding. Traditionally very strong, formerly BC Liberal, Social Credit, and now BC Conservative riding. But that's where Dallas Brody of one BC is running. There's also a center BC candidate running there as well. That will eat into the BC Conservative vote. Dallas Brody doesn't need to win there to get the seat to the NDP. The NDP vote has increased significantly by about 2,500 votes in the last election. If Dallas Brody and Senator BC can carve out just 15% of the vote that went to Dallas Brody last time, it stands a very good chance for the NDP to have an historic first-time ever win in Vancouver Colchana.
30: Fascinating. Thanks for breaking it all down, Keith. It's been more than a year and a half since Donald Trump launched his first salvo of tariffs targeting Canada. Since then, that trade dispute has escalated, with the U.S. president frequently calling Canada the worst country to deal with. But Canadians have responded to the economic aggression. And as Travis Prasad reports, a new survey found the urge to buy Canadian has only grown stronger.
1: 19 months into the trade dispute, some Canadian shoppers are still taking a stand with what they leave on the shelf. A new Abacus data survey suggests that commitment has held strong.
6: Is there anything specifically American that that you're still buying or that you couldn't go without?
7: No, nothing.
1: 51% of respondents say they've tried to avoid U.S.-made products, up from 38%.
7: I try to buy Canadian products, but it's tough these days because everything's made across the sea, isn't it?
1: 61% say they've bought more products made in Canada. That's up from 53%.
8: I think the packaging has changed a little bit in response to the need, maybe, or the desire to look for those Canadian products, so it's helping us as a family to make those choices more easily.
1: For some, it's also about where they shop. 26% report avoiding American retailers like Walmart. Compare that to 20% last year. But the biggest increase in the survey involves travel south of the border. Excluding those who said the question did not apply to them, 52% report canceling a U.S. trip, up from 32%.
9: We kind of stopped popping over like the border to go to like the States more often. We haven't done that for a while.
1: There's also an age divide for how far Canadians will go to avoid American products. Nearly half of those 60 and older say they'll do everything they can. For those 30 and under, it's about one-third.
10: I would say that's pretty accurate. I would say my generation just goes into the grocery store and usually gets whatever is cheapest.
1: And price does remain a challenge. Most respondents believe products made in Canada usually cost more than similar American ones. But some say buying local and finding a deal can go together.
11: Sometimes we might choose something like local for like a cheaper prices. Yeah, so.
12: Or wait for a discount.
11: Yeah, wait for discounts.
1: While the commitment to buy Canadian is still there, so is the need to make every dollar count. Travis Prasad, Global News.
30: Two high-risk sex offenders are causing concern for Metro Vancouver's two largest cities. In Vancouver and Surrey, officials are trying to ensure the public is aware the men are now living in their communities. Daria Zargar has that story tonight.
13: Skylar Wayne Pelletier, a designated high-risk offender with a history of violent and sexual offenses, will be living in Vancouver. The 26-year-old is under a five-year-long supervision order for sexual assault, and break and enter.
14: He's particularly dangerous for women. He was convicted in 2019 of break and enter and sexual assault. He entered a woman's home and sexually assaulted her. A very, very scary situation. Since then, he was convicted of indecent act.
13: Police say Pelletier will be monitored by Vancouver Community Corrections and must follow several conditions, including not contacting victims, abiding by a curfew from 10 p.m. to 6 a.m., not possessing knives, or consuming drugs and alcohol. Just last month, Global News spoke to Pelletier at a facility in Surrey where he had been living for a few days.
16: Should people be concerned about you?
17: I don't know, it's what they think, right? It's whatever they think of it, right? I don't know. I prefer to stay in the community.
14: The decision was made to release him in Surrey. He breached his conditions. Then he was released into Vancouver.
13: On Monday, Surrey police warned the public about 58-year-old Leonard Michael Ramstead. According to BCRCMP, in 2019, Ramstead was convicted of sexual interference involving a person under the age of 16, and in 2021 with a person under the age of 14. Ramstead was released on a 10-year supervision order. He must follow conditions including not contacting anyone under the age of 16, not to be in, near, or around places where children gather, such as playgrounds, parks, and swimming pools. He must also report all relationships to his parole supervisor and stay in a designated residence approved by Correctional Service Canada. Surrey's mayor previously said offenders are not welcome in the city.
12: It's very concerning. It feels to me like there is an extraordinary number coming to Surrey.
13: Ramstead will be electronically monitored. Anyone who sees him breaching those conditions is asked to call 911 immediately. Vancouver police say Peltier will be under heavy supervision.
14: Our officers will knock on his door and he has to present himself. If he's not there, he's breaching, and a warrant will be put out for his arrest.
13: Darius Zargar, Global News.
30: A dive team has recovered a vehicle from the North Thompson River in Kamloops, but the driver is still missing. 24-year-old Benina Jepkowicz is presumed drowned after her car went into the river during the May-long weekend. This week, an Oregon-based dive team managed to get a line on the vehicle and pull it from the muddy water, but Jepkowicz was not inside.
15: The back window's busted out, and the hydrodynamics of that, like all that water rushing in, can actually suck things back in. So if she was close by or halfway out, there could have been a chance that she got sucked back in there. That's what we were hoping for, because the car was about halfway full of sand and silt. She wasn't in the vehicle.
18: The investigation continues. We are still hoping to find the driver up from this incident, and then we will examine the vehicle to see if there's any evidence that we can glean from that.
30: One person was rescued from the crash by three bystanders. A powerful new monument has been unveiled to honor the challenges faced by BC's Japanese community during the Second World War. The monument near Victoria's Beacon Hill Park carries the names of the 22,000 Japanese Canadians forcibly uprooted from their homes during the war and dispossessed of almost all of their belongings. More than half of the internees were born in Canada but had their loyalty questioned and were caught up in the middle of the conflict.
19: I vividly remember the day, March the 17th, St. Patrick's Day, 1942, when an RCMP officer came in a pickup truck into our property. He had come to arrest my father.
30: The legal restrictions on Japanese Canadians were finally removed in 1949. And in 1988, the Canadian government formally apologized to the survivors and their families. Coming up, pipeline pushback. Why not everyone in Alberta is on board with the fast-tracked Pacific Link.
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30: Civic election campaigns are also underway ahead of those votes on the 17th. Taya Fast takes a look at the two Langleys, the city and the township, and the issues top of mind for voters there.
0: Four candidates, two mayoral races. And while the city and township face different challenges, affordability, public safety, and growth are top of mind in both. In Langley City, incumbent Mayor Nathan Bahal, running with Langley City First, says there's still work to do before the SkyTrain opens in 2029.
2: And once that's done, you know, I think that'll be very exciting for a community. We're in a period of transition right now.
0: His challenger, Councillor Delaney Mack, running with Achieving for Langley City, says voters are looking for a different direction, pointing to taxes and public safety.
3: We've had the highest tax increases in the region. Still, all the while, we're inadequately investing in public safety.
0: Mack says affordability is a major concern, while Bahal says homelessness remains one of the biggest issues he's hearing about. In the township, incumbent Mayor Eric Woodward, running with Progress Langley, is campaigning on his record and says the municipality needs to keep building to catch up with rapid growth.
4: We want to continue building roads, parks, and facilities to catch up with all of the housing over the last 20 years.
0: But challenger Jay Lundgren, running with Langley Strong, says the township's growth has come with a growing price tag. He's making the municipality's debt a central issue in his campaign.
5: The debt, $800 million, we've got a 22% tax increase scheduled in the budget for next year.
0: Lundgren says he wants a forensic audit and a new approach to spending. Woodward, meanwhile, says voters are asking for more, not less, infrastructure. Four candidates, four different visions for Langley's future, and all of them are now making their final pitch to voters.
2: The team that I'm a part of has voted in favor of our budgets, which have funded nine new firefighters. We've hired five additional police officers.
3: I'm very in touch with the challenges of the community, and I think I'm quite focused on the basics and what matters most.
4: I think it's pretty clear that we have a track record for getting things done and that we know what we're doing.
5: So I'm a family man. I've got four kids. I've got aging parents, seniors that are on fixed incomes. I understand and am having conversations with these families every day.
0: TFS Global News.
30: Prime Minister Mark Carney's announcement this week to fast-track a new pipeline from the Alberta oil sands to the Pacific coast is being seen as a monumental step in his nation-building agenda. While the PM says there will be consultations with stakeholders over the next year before building can start, not everyone is on board with the project or the speed at which it's progressing. Eric Bay reports.
6: A new name, new designation, and new deadline. A pipeline to the West Coast hit its latest checkpoint and now has more hurdles to pass.
25: Now that it's clear that this is a project of national interest, the real work begins. So
6: with that title in place, it gives the project exactly 11 months to undergo a lengthy review process and consultations.
25: A series of conditions will be set out and finalized by September 1st of next year. The decision to go forward with the project is based on those conditions.
6: The Prime Minister lists engineering and cost estimates, lining up equipment, Indigenous consultations, and environmental protections among the things that need to be considered.
26: There's execution risk, there's commercial risk, and then there's sort of social regulatory risk.
6: That includes getting people behind the pipeline, now called Pacific Link. Some First Nation chiefs on hand for the announcement support the economic opportunities it could bring.
27: For First Nation specifically, is that they want to be a part of the equity. They want 10%, and we're going to contribute to having that constructive dialogue.
6: Other leaders, like Chief Sheldon Sunshine, aren't on board, saying in a statement he wasn't invited and no one with authority to represent Sturgeon Lake Cree Nation attended, nor do we support it. Environmental groups are also opposing the pace of talks and when they're happening in the process.
28: It's got to be supported with enough time and money so that the right evidence is developed so that the impacts can be understood before they're greenlit.
6: All perspectives, Mark Carney says, will be taken into account now that a pipeline is moving another step forward.
25: Federal government is very informed by those consultations, formal consultations, but also ongoing dialogue around those.
6: Eric Bay, Global News.
30: Coming up on the News Hour, the U.S. distances itself from the Quebec election also ahead.
29: We do five comprehensive analyses of the soil every year.
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0: Quebecers go to the polls Monday in their provincial election, but as Phil Carpenter reports, the last days of the campaign are being dogged by allegations the Parti Québécois has been trying to set up meetings with the U.S. State Department, a claim the party leader denies.
1: As he continues to lead in the polls, PQ leader Paul St-Pierre Plamondon found himself on the defensive once again Saturday about a potential meeting last spring with American officials.
2: No such thing as a meeting in March that was scheduled.
1: Citing information from the American Embassy in Ottawa, the Montreal Gazette said the party requested a meeting with the U.S. State Department earlier this year.
2: It's not true.
1: St-Pierre Plamondon says all that happened was a discussion with consular officials about the possibility of a trip to the U.S., but that the trip never took place and there was no planned meeting. This has caught the attention of political watchers.
3: I think raising a lot of eyebrows, and not just in Quebec, but elsewhere in Canada.
1: The controversy comes a week after warnings of possible U.S. interference in the Quebec election campaign, which prompted incumbent premier and CAQ leader Christine Fréchette to contact the Canadian Security Intelligence Agency. Earlier this year, an American think tank published proposals to weaken Canadian unity by supporting sovereignists in Quebec and Alberta. All this has raised questions in some quarters.
3: There are concerns about the fact that the Trump administration could try to exploit some of these, you know, these debates about national unity within Canada.
1: When asked about this worry, St-Pierre Plamondon says his main priority is Quebec.
2: I'm someone who would be given the responsibility to defend the interests of Quebec. That's my sole purpose and my sole loyalty. So that's what I will do. And it's obvious that I will do that. And the rest is none of my concern.
1: Other party leaders say they are also asking questions about the allegations of a planned meeting, with one accusing the PQ head of lying.
4: And he keeps saying the opposite of the truth, and it's very weird because his slogan is confiance. I mean, how could we trust someone who's lying like that?
1: In a statement to Global News, a U.S. State Department spokesperson did not say whether or not the PQ did indeed request a meeting.
5: Now, the question is whether or not this is too late for it to influence people's votes.
1: That could become clear in 2 days when Quebecers make their voices heard. Phil Carpenter, Global News, Montreal.
0: The U.S. midterms are just a month away, and the political fight is heating up. President Donald Trump is back on the campaign trail, trying to use his influence as the Republicans scramble to hold on to power in Congress. As Reggie Cicchini explains, it is testing whether Trump can still energize Republican voters when it matters most.
6: With 1 month to go, Republicans are moving campaign money around the country as the Senate map becomes more competitive, including pulling additional advertising money from North Carolina and shifting some of it towards Kansas. That's significant because these are states Republicans expected to be relatively secure, suggesting the party's reassessing where it needs to defend seats and where additional spending could matter most.
7: Democrats need to gain 4 seats. They need to win relatively easy states like North Carolina. Right now, it seems likely that the Democratic candidate will win that seat.
8: Pretend that I'm on the ballot. Here's what happens. When I'm not on the ballot, we don't do well.
6: The American president is making the case for Republican candidates in the final weeks of the campaign, betting that his presence can help bring his supporters to the polls. But some Republicans are also trying to put distance between themselves and the president, particularly on the economy, as voters continue to worry about prices and the cost of living. At the same time, the GOP is putting greater emphasis on affordability and narrowing a gap.
9: Republicans are cutting into the Democrat narrative advantage. And they're doing that through ads. But what Republicans need more than anything else between now and November 3rd is get out the vote.
6: Midterm elections typically draw fewer voters than presidential contests, making turnout especially important and giving both parties a reason to focus on mobilizing their base. And Trump's role could be just as important. He's urging Republicans to turn out, while Democrats are hoping dissatisfaction with his presidency will drive their voters to the polls instead. Reggie Cicchini, Global News, Washington.
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0: With the arrival of fall, the daydreams of skiers and snowboarders turn to fresh powder and epic days on their local mountain. But between the cost of lift tickets and equipment, a day on the hill gets expensive. And as Kevin Pontius explains, there are also concerns whether enough snow will fall this winter to make it all worthwhile.
18: The 57th annual Vernon Ski Swap welcomed more than 1,000 people Saturday morning, all looking for a deal on gear ahead of the upcoming ski season.
19: Skiing is

0: season at Christmas time.
1: And it's not just the lift tickets.
2: To get a Cinnabon up at Silver Star, it's like $10 now. You know, I remember I used to be able to go and get like the best cinnamon bun, and it was like huge. And now it's like double the price for half the cinnamon bun.
1: And while skiers are watching the cost of a day on the mountain, they'll also be watching the weather. Previous strong El Niño events have generally resulted in warmer winters and lower snowpack in much of Canada.
3: El Niño also has very strong impacts on the coastal oceans. So it does tend to bring unseasonable ocean temperatures along the west coast of Canada.
1: But despite the cost, there's still plenty of enthusiasm for another season on the slopes.
4: You can have fun on a warm day in the spring. You can have fun in, you know, when it's minus 20 and the, you know, champagne's up to your neck.
1: Kevin Pontius, Global News, Vernon.
5: Until then, we will enjoy the fall colors. Meteorologist Yvonne Schell has a look at the forecast. Yvonne.
6: Thanks so much, Jordan. It's been a beautiful start to the weekend, our first weekend of October, and it's fantastic out there. Wanted to show a couple of photos. This one was taken in New West. So many areas, early morning hours, we did have some fog patches, but then it dissipated, and we'll see a similar setup as we get in towards our Sunday morning. This great shot was captured by Canon. It was taken in New Westminster. Some of the cloud cover out there this morning in Vancouver, and this one captured by Jan. So thank you so much. Now, the plan as we get in this evening, late evening, could be a bit breezy if you're by the water. Some of the winds with gusts of up to 50 kilometers per hour. We'll have that fog once again for the morning hours and then through the afternoon, looking to be a mix of sun and cloud with dry conditions. And our long-range forecast will continue to see a similar weather story. Now, along the north and central coast, this is the bulk of the rain or moisture. It'll continue to fall through the day tomorrow. It'll be periods of rain. A few spots across the central interior could see a few showers, but the bulk of the moisture will remain along the coast and taking us in towards our Monday. Temperature-wise, though, we're into the low 20s. Very pleasant. Into early next week, we'll likely see a bit of a change, though, with the return for some wet weather by our Friday in areas and towards the southern interior. It's quite similar. We're into the low 20s as well. Now, along the north coast, with the periods of rain, cooler highs, just up to 3 degrees. The peace tomorrow, double digits, 15 as the high, much of the southern half of the province. A little bit cooler for the morning hours, Merritt at 5 by the afternoon, though 23 in Whistler. We'll also see a fair bit of sunshine as we get in through the day. Across the south coast and much of the lower mainland, so we do have some fog patches in the morning hours. They'll dissipate. Through the afternoon, we're looking at a mix of sun and cloud. 18 will be the range. Inland up to 22. Cloud cover rolls in for Monday night. We could see more cloud cover on our Tuesday, but should remain dry. Rebounds on Wednesday. Sunny highs between 18 away from the water up to 22, but we've got a great stretch of dry and sunny weather. Jordan?
5: A fine forecast. Thank you, Yvonne. BC Lions were in fine form today.
7: Mm-hmm. You know, I mean, Nathan Rourke is the face of the franchise and their star player. But without the defense this year, I don't think they'd be where they're at. And they kind of stole the show today. The Lions actually did not score a touchdown today. I can't remember the last time they didn't do that, but they won the game. So we'll show you that thanks to the defense. And the Canucks are back at it tonight at Rogers against the Flames. We'll preview that as well.
5: All right, lots coming up. Thank you, Barry. Also ahead, when every minute counts, the pilot project for mid-air medical treatment that could save more lives.
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3: A new trial is looking at changing the way blood transfusions happen in the field when seriously injured patients are transported to hospital. Health reporter Catherine Ward explains why doctors and first responders say this new approach could make a big difference.
4: Jeff Brown knows what it feels like to fight the clock trying to save lives.
5: If they're clinically compromised in those areas and they're bleeding into a cavity or have bled out, like from an amputation or something, we go to blood quickly.
4: In Canada, blood donations are typically separated into their components.
6: Red blood cells carry the oxygen to your different organs, so your cells can do all the things they need to do to live. Plasma contains all your proteins, which is really important for patients that are bleeding, so that they need these proteins to develop blood clots and to stop the bleeding. And then platelets are kind of like the plugs or band-aids that you need. So again, if you cut yourself, it's those platelets that go there and help stabilize those blood clots.
4: This approach means a single donation can help multiple people. But the SWIFT trial is looking at using whole blood in the field to see if that can give patients a better chance at survival.
6: Health Canada approved the use of whole blood for the military, and they've had access to it for the last couple of years. And then in 2024, they approved the use of it in the civilian setting.
4: Orange Air teams have been helping test out the strategy with the general population.
6: Patients that are brought to a trauma center in the first 60 minutes after injury have a better chance of survival. But the challenge for patients that are bleeding and bleeding a lot, that 60 minutes is too long. And these patients can't wait that 60 minutes to get to hospital and to get transfused. They need those interventions that we can deliver in hospital as far forward as possible as a scene of injury.
7: This is the cooler where the blood is kept. Typically, for the trial, there are two units of whole blood on board. It's temperature controlled and monitored, so nothing goes to waste.
4: The study is still ongoing, but so far, the initial feedback is promising.
5: The whole blood is the preferred option, and it's mainly about time and convenience.
6: And provides a balanced product, a balanced resuscitation, so that when they arrive at the hospital, hopefully their blood isn't too thin and they're able to survive.
4: Catherine Ward, Global News, Toronto.
3: October 3rd marks World Romance Scam Awareness Day. And as part of the recognition, a U.S.-based initiative is expanding to Canada, providing comfort and supports to victims of romance fraud. The Unbreaking Project began in the United States last year and was inspired by the story of romance scam survivor Kate Kleinert. A romance scam is when a scammer creates a fake romantic relationship with their victim in order to manipulate and eventually steal money from them. Often survivors don't report the scam to their families or law enforcement due to the harsh stigma around it. The Unbreaking Project looks to close that gap through hug kits, which are free, specially curated packs that are given to law enforcement agencies to hand out to romance scam victims when they come in to report that they've been scammed.
8: In each kit is a handmade blanket, along with a letter from Kate as a romance scam survivor to let other survivors know that they're not alone. And then tip sheets and resources about recovery, where you can go after you've been in one of these scams.
3: Strathcona County RCMP and Victim Services are the first law enforcement agency in all of Canada to partner with the Unbreaking Project, with kit rollouts starting Monday. Sports is next. Also coming up, what it takes to grow a giant pumpkin.
9: Hi, I'm Kareem Alam, mayoral candidate with the Vancouver Liberals, and I approve this message. Ken Sim doesn't deserve another 4 years. Year-to-date, violent crime has gone up by 12%. Ken Sim's approach is not working. The best way to beat Ken Sim and make progress on public safety is a vote for me, Kareem Alam, and the Vancouver Liberal team on October 17th. Because together, we can.
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3: All right, time for sports. And starting with the Lions.
16: Yeah, they definitely know how to keep it interesting.
3: Sure do.
16: The entire game, but they've been so good the last couple of months. Thanks, Jordan. Well, if defense wins championships, as the saying goes, well, the Lions are in really good shape to lift the Grey Cup in 6 weeks' time. Today in Toronto, on a day the offense had all sorts of trouble finishing off drives, it was the defense that finished the job with a dramatic goal line stand to keep the Lions firmly in second in the West and kept their hopes alive to actually win the division. Nathan Rourke had four touchdown passes last week versus the Riders. Today, zero. First quarter, he does connect with the former Langley Junior star, Javon Kitoy. Big second down conversion led to a field goal. 6-3 BC. Nate Arbuckle started at QB for the Argos with starter Chad Kelly unable to go because of a hand injury. Arbuckle to Makai Polk late in the half. One-handed stab for the touchdown. 10-9 Toronto. Now the Lions trying to answer before half. Rourke is going to run here. He is tackled short of the goal line. The clock is at zeros. Buck Pierce not happy with that clock management, but after review, there apparently was just a tenth of a second on the clock, so the Lions got to kick the field goal, led 12-10 at the half. Their defense steps up in the second. How about Devontae Williams tips the pass, somehow makes the interception, then gets up, takes it to the Argo 30, led to a fifth Sean White field goal, 15-10 Lions. Later in the third, James Butler will bust a move. 30-yard gallop. Lions had 151 rush yards today, led to another field goal, 18-10. Fourth quarter, Lions in the red zone again and again. They cannot get to the end zone. The former Lion, Sean Lemon, with the sack. It's a seventh field goal for White, 21-10 Lions. Argos being outplayed, but the lack of finish keeps them hanging around, and then Arbuckle will find David Ungerer, 36-yard touchdown. It's just a four-point game. 21-17. Sean White had himself a record day. This was his eighth field goal in eight attempts, and it was a long one from 48. Sets a career high and the Lions franchise record for most field goals in a single game with those big eight. And then the defense with an epic goal line stand. Argos first and goal from the five. Complete the pass, but what a tackle by Parker McKenna to deny the touchdown. Argos second down from the one. This is almost automatic in the CFL to get in. Arbuckle trying to sneak it in. No way. Lions did this against Montreal a couple of weeks ago. Now it's third and goal. Argos with some funky motion trying to confuse the Lions, but it didn't work, and they stuff Arbuckle yet again. It's a game-saving goal line stand. Lions win without scoring a touchdown. 24-17 the final. They're 9-6, solidifying second place in the West.
17: It was fitting the way that that game ended because of how well they played. You know, 1 yard line, defending everybody to the grass when it comes down to something like that. So couldn't be more proud of the group.
18: Yeah, I mean, it's a mentality, you know, and it's an opportunity for them to score, but it's also an opportunity for us to stop them. So anytime we get on the field, our defense has the mindset of it's an opportunity, and we took advantage of it today.
19: This time of year, we got to be playing better. We can't expect to play like that and win. So things to clean up, but it's always good where you can, you know, learn from a win rather than a loss.
16: Also tonight, Alouettes and Bombers. Winnipeg 4 points behind the Lions, fighting with Calgary for the crossover playoff spot. But the Alouettes are tough business. Stevie Scott just walks it in from the five. The Alouettes running away with it, 37-10 in the fourth. If they hold on the win, which they should, they will clinch first in the East. Canucks have a busy weekend on home ice. Flames tonight, Vegas tomorrow. They had to replace the light bulbs on the goal lights at Rogers Arena after the Canucks and Oilers combined for 16 in the home opener the other night. The Canucks have shocked everyone with scoring 13 goals in their first two games, but they know they've got to get their defensive game dialed in after being lit up by Edmonton in those first two games.
20: Limiting the chances against and you know, playing well structurally, and obviously you're not going to see similar games to the past two often. We just got to make sure that we keep working as a group and as a five-man unit, and yeah, shut things down defensively.
21: We obviously need to start a lot better than we did last game. That needs to be a mandate for our group moving forward. So we expect to come out a lot harder, a lot faster, and we're expecting much of the same from them. They're probably going to be quite pissed off after their last outing, so you can expect a very spirited start to the game.
16: All right, Oilers and Kraken from Edmonton. McDavid had 7 points in those two games against the Canucks. Oilers get a quick start. It's the rookie Owen Michaels scored the other night against Vancouver. This is his second already. That's a laser to the top corner. 1-0 Oilers. Third period now tied at one. Jordan Eberle, a great chance, but Devon Levi with a great glove save. The Oilers goalies torched for 13 in the first two games. Better tonight. That was a great save by Levi. And then late in the third, the Oilers catch a break as the pass goes off McDavid's knee right to Leon Draisaitl, and he fires home the game winner. McDavid added an empty netter. Edmonton wins it 3-1. Habs and Penguins. 39-year-old Sidney Crosby starting his 22nd NHL season. That is amazing. If it's Saturday night, Cole Caulfield is probably scoring 34 goals the last two seasons on Saturdays. Gets another one here. He actually has added a second. It was 1-0 Montreal, but the Pens reeled off five straight. Coquitlam's Ben Kindle with the deflection of the Erik Karlsson point shot. First of the year for Kindle, who had 17 as a rookie. He's only 19. It's 5-3 in the third. Soccer friendly from Montreal, Canada taking on Peru, and Canada gets the jump. Liam Miller with the service into the box gets through to Jacob Schaffelberg, who settles and fires. That's some great finish for the kid they called the Maritime Messi. He's had some struggles the past year, but he is back in form. He is talented. 1-0 Canada. Later in the half, it's Miller starting the play again, and it's Schaffelberg again heading it home for his second. Canada wins it 2-0. They will play again Tuesday in Minnesota versus the United States, trying to go 3-0 during this international window. MLB divisional playoffs started today. White Sox and Guardians, game one of the best of five from Cleveland. Munetaka Murakami with a mammoth two-run home run, 440 feet. White Sox led 2-0. Abbotsford's Cade Smith had 41 saves this year, tied first in the majors. He pitched the ninth to keep the Guardians in it. He had a strikeout, but the Guardians had no offense, and they lose game one to the White Sox, 3-0. Also in the American League, Yankees and Rays, two best records in the AL this season. No Aaron Judge on the playoff roster, still injured for the Yankees. Bottom three, Jonathan Aranda with a solo shot off Garrett Cole. 1-0 Rays, and that stood up because of Rays starter Drew Rasmussen. No hitter through seven with 10 strikeouts. Gave up just one hit in the eighth. The Yankees had just one hit in the 1-0 loss. National League, defending champion Dodgers hosting Atlanta in game one. Dodgers hit three homers on the day, including this two-run bomb off the bat of Kyle Tucker. That gave LA a 4-1 lead, and they go on to take game one 5-3 over the Bravos. Game two tomorrow also at Dodger Stadium. And PGA Tour is in Utah for the Bank of Utah Championship. Beautiful course there. Austin Smotherman has gone low all three rounds. Hits a glorious tee shot on the par 3 17th. 4 feet away, led to another birdie. He is at 23 under. Coquitlam's A.J. Ewart is tied for ninth at minus 16. A.J. is trying to get back into the top 100 to retain his tour card. So looking good there. Nick Taylor's tied 45th at minus 10. That is for sports.
3: Thank you, Barry. When we come back, a visit to the Giant Pumpkin Championship in Langley.
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7: Dry overnight tonight. We're looking at a partly cloudy sky. We do have some fog patches overnight and towards the morning hours. They'll dissipate through the afternoon. A mix of sun and cloud. Highs between 18 away from the water up to 22.
3: Thanks, Yvonne. The weight of a big competition was weighing on gourd growers today. The BC Giant Pumpkin Championship took place to see who could squash the competition. Safia Perani was at Crouseberry Farms to see which giant pumpkin tipped the scales.
33: After months of watering and feeding, the big day has finally arrived. These aren't your average jack-o'-lanterns. Some of these gourds have been growing for months, and every pound counts at the Giant Pumpkin Species' 13th annual weigh-off competition.
34: We're going to see several records broken. I think we're going to see giant squash. I think we're going to see giant tomato. we could possibly see field pumpkin. We're going to see long gourd. So exciting.
7: Getting these massive pumpkins to the finish line is indeed a labor of love. And as one resident record holder tells us, there's a lot of science behind it.
4: So the soil has to be really, really good. There's about 15 different nutrients like calcium and boron and potassium. All these things are calculated using spreadsheets.
7: And it all comes down to this. The pumpkins hit the scale, the numbers are in, and we have a new BC record.
5: Okay, so estimated weight is 1080. Official weight is 1149. New BC record.
7: But beyond the bragging rights, those gathered here say the event has become a heartwarming tradition. And it's in good hands, with young growers like 9-year-old Mariah Francis taking part.
6: I love how it's kind of yellow and then orange at the top.
8: It gives her something to do in the garden, and she loves weeding, so that was the fun part, coming out to pick the weeds and enjoying and watching the pumpkin grow.
7: A growing competition bringing the community together.
34: I think the worth, all the work that you put in during the summertime is to watch how many people smile when they go buy a big pumpkin.
7: Because as they say, go big.
5: It wanted to show off
7: or gourd
5: its
7: home. Sophia Pirani, Global News.
3: So impressive.
16: Is that Smashing Pumpkins music I heard in the background?
3: Yeah, we should cue that up, right?
16: There's something about these things that you just can't stop with the puns.
3: No, you
16: can't. I don't
3: know
16: why. You can't. So I didn't.
3: We and our dad jokes, right?
16: Yeah, right.
3: Oh, yeah. That's tonight's News Hour. Thanks for watching. Hope to see you back here tomorrow. Good night.
16: Good night.

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1: This is Global News. I'm Jacob New. It was a quiet day on the campaign trail, with BC NDP leader David Eby touring the Kootenays and other party leaders keeping a low profile. But comments made by Eby on Friday are still reverberating after he took aim at BC business icon and philanthropist Jim Pattison. Jordan Armstrong reports.
2: The campaign launched with David Eby targeting the man in the White House.
3: Trump has had an impact.
2: Then it was the gas man.
4: Look at those profits from the oil and gas companies. I wonder where they're coming from.
2: Friday, it was the grocery man being singled out.
4: Jimmy and his family won't save on foods. They're going to be just fine.
2: Eby was in Kelowna, a city where American giants Walmart and Costco are well established in the grocery business. But New Democrats announced their plan for price caps on items such as eggs, butter, and milk in front of a Save on Foods, a BC-based chain owned by billionaire and philanthropist Jim Pattison, who turned 98 a day earlier. Pattison served as chairman and CEO of Expo for the nominal salary of $1 per year. The fair widely seen as transforming Vancouver into a global destination. He donated $75 million, a Canadian record for a private citizen, to the new St. Paul's Hospital. Former NDP Premier Ujjal Dosanjh says Eby is denigrating an icon.
5: You're not going to be able to feed families by denigrating one of the major wealth creators and wealth generators of British Columbia.
2: In a statement, Jamie Nelson, president of Pattison Food Group, says, as a proud BC-based company for more than 111 years, we are a cornerstone in our communities and employ more than 30,000 team members across Western Canada, the majority of whom live and work in British Columbia. Saturday, while in Grand Forks, Eby doubled down.
4: One, it's true that Jimmy Pattison has done good things. But it is also true that the big grocery giants in the province, the five big chains, they can actually reduce their price on the basics for British Columbians and still be just fine.
6: Jordan Armstrong, Global News.
1: And the weight of a big competition was weighing on growers today. The BC Giant Pumpkin Championship taking place to see who could squash the competition. Global Sophia Pirani with more from Langley's Krause Berry Farms.
7: These aren't your average jack-o'-lanterns. Some of these gourds have been growing for months. And event host Jeff Peltier says every pound counts at the Giant Pumpkins BC's 13th annual layoff competition.
8: We are what's called the GPC event, so the Great Pumpkin Commonwealth is the overseeing body that judges all of these events. We're going to see several records broken. I think we're going to see giant squash. I think we're going to see giant tomato. We could possibly see field pumpkin. We're going to see long gourd. So exciting.
7: And it all comes down to this. The pumpkins hit the scale, the numbers are in, and there's a new BC record.
9: So estimated weight is 1080. Official weight is 1149. New BC record.
7: But beyond the bragging rights, everyone gathered at the farm says the competition has become a heartwarming tradition. And it's in good hands. 9-year-old Mariah Francis is thrilled to be taking part.
10: You're the youngest contestant in the competition. How do you feel about that?
11: I feel good.
10: What do you love about your pumpkin?
11: Well, I love how it's kind of yellow and then orange at the top.
7: A growing competition bringing the community together. Because, as they say, go big or gourd home. Sophia Pirani, Global News.
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13: In case
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15: 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This is the best of 730 CKNW. In case you missed it.
13: It is 1 week since the snap election was called in BC. We've been talking a lot about what we've been hearing about on the campaign trails, announcements made just about every day, if not every day. But one of the promises, one of the announcements that came from the NDP is getting a lot of pushback. This was the announcement that if condo developers that are sitting on empty condos, if they don't sell those units, they are going to be hit with a tax. And this is something the premier talked about during his, when he was making that announcement on Friday. We talked about it on the show yesterday, and John Stovall, who is a developer, said this.
14: You know, we've seen a 40% reduction in starts of new condominium development since July 2025 compared to July 2026. And these types of policies, which are just the latest in a rash of taxation, you know, being added to housing, are I think we're cooking up the mother of all kind of housing shortages in 4 or 5 years, because
13: that was John Stovall talking about that. Now, he was responding to the announcement from the NDP leader.
16: You know, families say, you know, our big challenge is housing. And people who build housing and sell it, not hold it, the home builders who build housing and sell it to British Columbians, they say we're under a lot of pressure because the cost of the things that we use to build housing are going up. And so we say, well, guess what? We've got 3 years of housing supply sitting empty in the market. Let's open it up for families. Let's tell those developers who are holding this housing back to artificially keep prices up that that game is over.
13: So a big switch from not too long ago when David Eby was standing beside the Prime Minister and they were talking about a plan to purchase those empty condos. But a lot of response to that. And joining me now is Peter Waldkirch, a Vancouver-based lawyer and housing advocate. Peter, thank you for coming back on the show.
17: Thanks for having me on.
13: What are your thoughts on this, not only this big shift when it comes to policy, but David Eby saying you got to sell those condos or we're going to start taxing them at 2%, and that could go up even higher?
17: Well, look, targeting unsold new homes, in my view, is a distraction from the root cause of our housing crisis. We already have a severe housing shortage, especially in the city of Vancouver. Both the province and the city of Vancouver already tax empty homes, yet housing remains unaffordable. So adding another tax on unsold homes won't magically lower prices. There are about 5,300 unsold condos across all of Metro Vancouver right now. That's a region with over a million homes. And most of those unsold condos are in the suburbs, not the city of Vancouver, which is the area with the highest housing demand. So this just isn't enough to move the needle. All a new tax will do is increase financing costs and risk making housing even more scarce and expensive. So we need to be building homes, not relying on populist rhetoric.
13: When you look at that number, though, so 5,300 unsold condos across the region, is it because they're too expensive or are they too small that people don't want to live in them? Why are they sitting there empty?
17: Well, there's no doubt that right now there is a lot of downward pressure on the housing market, which is a good thing for people who are looking to get into the market. But this is caused largely by changes to federal immigration policy, by the general economic concerns about what's going on with tariffs, what's going on down south of the border. And these things are going to change one day. You know, the economy is going to pick up sooner or later, hopefully sooner. You know, Canada still needs immigrants to come to this country and to work and contribute here. So there is, we only have this sort of temporary reprieve right now. So there should be an opportunity for levels of government to be looking at the root causes of our housing affordability crisis, which is a lack of housing supply, just a straight up shortage of housing, and doing what they can to increase that. Now, instead, what we're seeing is government sort of taking their foot off the gas and saying, well, look, everything's great, right? Prices are back down a little bit. But, you know, rents in Vancouver are back down to about the levels they were in 2019. And you know what people were saying then? We're in a housing crisis. Like, things aren't good. There's still so much more work to be done. So I think, you know, looking at this sort of temporary downturn in the market just isn't really, and using it as an excuse to take our foot off the gas, it's just going to lay the seeds for the next huge jump in prices.
13: When we talked to John Stovall yesterday, and again with Reliance Properties, he also, and we heard a bit in that comment from him, saying that not only is this tax, in his mind, a bad idea, is that it's not going to suddenly put all of these condos on the market and people are going to start snapping them up, because developers really can't put the prices down that much without then not being able to pay the banks back. But he also said the market right now, nobody's building anything. Starts are down by about 40%, mm-hmm. and that's going to lead to an even bigger housing shortage. Is that a legitimate concern, do you think?
17: Oh, absolutely. We already are in a severe shortage of housing. And look, I understand that people, it would be nice to think that we can solve housing affordability without changing the way that our cities look. In the city of Vancouver, for example, that we can maintain a ban on apartments across, you know, most of the city's residential land, which is the status quo right now. It's nice to think that we could maintain that and somehow things are going to get more affordable. But that just isn't the case. We can't just keep on pointing the fingers at, you know, at foreigners, at empty homes, this or that, because we've tried addressing all these things and we're still in a housing crisis. So we really need to take the root cause of it seriously, which is the severe shortage of housing. And that means legalizing apartments across the city of Vancouver.
13: But doesn't the fact that, or is it because they're market condos, the fact that they're sitting there empty, doesn't that also show that that is not the kind of housing people want to live in?
17: Yeah, so there's, I think, a few things going on. Part of the problem is that it's extremely expensive. We've made it extremely expensive to build housing in this region. Part of it is hard costs like construction, but the huge part of it are things like government fees. The fees are extremely high on new housing. So it's, you know, and so that sets a floor on the, you know, the cost of building housing, sets sort of a floor on the price of housing when it's put out onto the market for people to actually live in. And right now, that floor is way too high. We've made it way too difficult and expensive to build housing, so that, you know, the only housing that can get built really is sort of extremely expensive housing. And so, yeah, as, you know, the economy goes through ups and downs, sometimes some developers might be left kind of holding the bag with condos that are too expensive for, you know, that they don't want to sell at a loss. And, you know, that's part of the sort of cycle. And, you know, nobody should really feel bad for them. But the question is, all of society has an interest in having a functioning housing system, which means housing coming online that we need to alleviate this critical shortage of housing. And so the fact that, you know, I want to emphasize, we're talking about just about 5,000 condos across the entire region, most of which are in places like Richmond and Burnaby and Port Moody, not the city of Vancouver. That doesn't tell us that there isn't still huge demand in the city of Vancouver, which is where the jobs are, where the amenities are, where the transit is. So this isn't a sign that we need to take the foot off the gas in terms of building housing. If anything, it's a sign that we need to find ways to bring costs down so that housing can become affordable again.
13: Isn't that something, though, that was being done? I mean, that was some of the concerns raised by different municipalities and cities that were put on that so-called naughty list for not building enough, yeah, for not building near transit stations. Wasn't that already kind of being done?
17: Well, this is sort of why, you know, we're in an election. You know, people call elections silly season for a reason. People love, like I said, people love to think that we can fix our housing affordability crisis without actually changing how our cities look. And so people love this idea that if we just tax empty homes, or we just tax foreigners, or we do, you know what I mean, something like that, then magically somehow our problem will be solved and there'll be enough housing for everybody. And so I think there's sort of, an election thing going on right now, which is a bit disappointing because David Eby's government has been the strongest government, probably in the entire country, on addressing housing supply. Early on in David Eby's term, he introduced the transit-oriented area legislation, some multiplex legislation. That was a good sign that this government was on the right track, because those are important reforms. So, I think this is a bit of sort of, in my view, a little bit of sort of grandstanding, but it won't solve the problem. And what I would like to see is a return of his focus to what will really make a difference, which we saw early in his term, which is building the housing we desperately need.
13: Peter Waldkirch, we will leave it there for today. Thank you again for coming back on the show.
17: Thanks for having me on.
13: Let's go to Mike in Vernon. Mike, go ahead.
18: Hey, good afternoon, Jill. Yeah, this really shows in glaring terms that the NDP are just flat out of ideas. It makes no sense. It's not going to fix anything. And if anything, it's going to scare developers off from building stuff that's actually more appropriate to live in these tiny little condos. You know, every time I hear these announcements, it just makes me shake my head. They're well past their best before date. I think the best before date was when Horgan retired and Eby took over. It's just been a train wreck ever since. And this should just be another reason for people to take a serious look at this government and realize that they are out of ideas.
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30: Now, I seem to read a lot these days about people cutting off family members or friends, you know, cut them off, or they set hard boundaries. They call it cutting out toxic people. Every time I read about this, I think if we just keep cutting people out, aren't we going to end up a little lonely, like by ourselves? Because there's a lot of discussion about this right now, whether or not it's justified or when it's a good idea or when you should do it. Now, Gio Dolcicore is an assistant professor of social work at Mount Royal University and joins us now. Gio, thank you so much for being here.
31: Hey, thanks for having me this morning.
30: Do you think people are doing this too much, you know, cutting people off?
31: You know, I don't know if people are doing it more than we have naturally done, you know, historically, but I will say that it's becoming more common to talk about cutting people out, protecting your boundaries, ensuring that only the right people have access to you day by day is becoming more common to talk about openly. And I think people are becoming more comfortable setting really strict boundaries.
0: Like, I can see in some areas where this might work, but I also get afraid, Gio, when I read about this, is that people are doing this and we're losing the ability to try to work things out with each other.
31: Absolutely. Yeah, I completely agree with you. You know, I think the most important relationship people can have is with their friends. At the end of the day, our friends are the people that choose us just because they like hanging out with us, you know? But there's lots of different types of friends that we have in our life. Sometimes we're friends with people because we've known them our whole lives, we went to school with them, or we make friends because we have mutual interests, right? We have friends because we play sports or we're on some type of hobby where we see them weekly, and other friends end up moving and we keep in touch. They're not regular people that we talk to, but when they come to visit or if we go to visit them, it feels like the last time we saw them was a week ago, right? So we have all different types of friends, but when we spend time investing in the people that we truly get along with and have fun with, those relationships can blossom into the most important relationships we have because they're natural.
0: When might this be a good idea, though? Like, sometimes people really are toxic.
31: 100%. My best advice for folks is pay attention to the patterns more than an actual instance. You know, I think it's natural for us to get hurt, right? A friend doesn't show up on time, or a friend forgets our birthday, or a friend just forgets to check in during a really hard time in our lives. And then we put meaning into that behavior. We think, oh, they didn't check in because they have, you know, better things to do, or they don't care about me, or I'm just that weekly friend that they see at basketball or whatever. Instead of placing meaning on behavior, place meaning on what it meant. And maybe that could give you an opportunity to have a hard conversation with a friend. I think people are a little timid to talk to each other about what's actually going on for us, right? Hey,
0: right.
31: You missed my birthday, and that would have been really important if you remembered, or, you know, I want to spend more time with you. But we missed the opportunity to talk. So if there's a pattern in play where, let's say, a friend is constantly late or a friend constantly forgets to check in, well, then you need to understand, is that in your wheelhouse? Is that something you want to put up with? Or is this just not working anymore?
0: Right. That's a good point that you make, though. Do people do this perhaps because they don't just want to do the obvious to say, hey, what's your deal? Like, what's going on with this?
31: Exactly, right?
0: So we need to be more, but some people don't want to be confrontational. They just don't, they're not comfortable with that kind of directness.
31: Yeah. And I think being direct is an art form. You know, I think it can be really difficult to be direct with people because we are also, all of us, you know, guilty as charged. We're also sensitive creatures, right? And so if someone comes up and says, hey, like the last couple times I've tried to make plans, you've flaked out or you didn't seem excited, I might get defensive. I might be like, oh my God, like, you know, well, when was the last time you did this though? And so I always say, like, before we get defensive, remember the importance of relationships in your life, right? If you really like this friend, if you love this friend, if this friend means something to you, and this goes for any relationship, really. If someone calls me out, the first thing I'm going to do is remember who this person is. Oh yeah, I care about this person. Oh yeah, this person has feelings. You know, this person has a life outside of my life. And so if someone brings up a complaint or a discomfort, I always try my best to meet them where they're at. And so all that means is I don't have to take it personal. They're allowed right. to have their own feelings, and I don't have to personalize those feelings. Because if a friend says, hey, it would mean so much if you could do this, doing that might actually help the relationship.
30: But do you think social media plays a role in all of this? I feel like, you know, people see this, a trend, somebody posts a video somewhere and they think, oh, yeah, I'm going to do this too.
31: Yeah, you know, social media plays a role in all of our lives, whether we like to admit it or not. And the other thing, it's not just social media, it's media, right? Even if we just look at our day-to-day lives, unfortunately, a lot of things that are happening in the world around us are becoming really polarized. Things are becoming really intense. We're seeing more violence. And so I think people are affected by that, right? Whether we like to admit it or not. But if we took a second to reflect, the loom and gloom of the world right now might get to us, right? So I think it's easier to potentially protect ourselves from potential harm or potential conflict by kind of putting these boundaries up or by, you know, doing the kind of like the Irish goodbye, right? Like slipping out before anyone notices. But I think what's important is that people need to spend more time self-reflecting and asking themselves, where am I at today? How am I feeling today? And then most importantly, you know, I give people three words when we think about letting go of friends. Is this worth repairing? Like, is this worth for you and for this person to talk it out, to identify what's going on? Maybe friends need to be recalibrated into our lives. You know, our friendships change as we all do. People get married, we have kids, job changes, location changes. And so sometimes we need to recalibrate these friends in our lives, right?
30: I believe
31: and then
30: that.
31: Lastly,
30: yeah,
31: right. And so the space that one friend took up today might be different tomorrow. And that doesn't mean the relationship failed. It just means our lives are changing and we're recalibrating how we show up in each other's lives. And then, unfortunately, sometimes we have to release these friends, which is unfortunate, but sometimes it happens.
30: Well, people are doing it, that's for sure. Gio, thank you so much for your time.
31: Yeah, no worries. Thanks for having me, Cindy. It was great chatting this morning.
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11: This is Global News. I'm Jacob New. 19 months into the U.S. trade dispute, a new survey suggests more Canadians are following through on the push to buy Canadian. Global's Travis Prasad reports.
12: Abacus data found 61% say they've bought more products made in Canada, up from 53% in February last year. 51% say they've tried to avoid U.S.-made products. That's up from 38%. Shoppers like Sarah Gray in Burnaby say buying Canadian is getting a little easier.
13: I think the packaging has changed a little bit in response to the need, maybe, or the desire to look for those Canadian products. So it's helping us as a family to make those choices more easily.
12: The biggest increase involved canceling U.S. trips from 32% last year to 52% this year. But price remains a factor. 6 in 10 respondents believe Canadian-made products usually cost more than similar American ones. Travis Prasad, Global News.
11: And artificial intelligence-enabled fake journalist personas have started appearing in Canada.
14: Canadian news outlets pulled articles from their websites after learning Daniel Robson appeared not to be a real journalist. And an AI website called We News has been repurposing work from legitimate news sources across Canada. It publishes them as stories written by fake AI journalists, complete with bylines and images that look like headshots. Experts say there's no one obvious solution to this problem, but both governments and platforms have a role to play. The federal government says it's been consulting on AI transparency, while Google appears to have delisted We News from its search engine. Jason White, The Canadian Press.
11: From the Global News Desk, I'm Jacob New.
15: This is the best of 730 CKNW, in case you missed it.
16: If you have been in the market for a used vehicle, or if you've been selling a used vehicle, you likely have noticed things have shifted a little bit. Well, some new numbers have just been released, put out by an organization called Clutch, and it shows that the average used vehicle in this country sold for about $34,000 in August, slightly below what the rates were in July, as well as the rates a year ago. So what is happening when it comes to the used vehicle market? Joining us to talk more about that is Dan Park,

0: prices and, again, supply shortages. But now we're seeing some of that work through its system and provide consumers with a better alternative when it comes to buying used cars.
1: Do you know what it is that's causing the prices to go down?
0: Yeah, it's a mix of things. I mean, generally, it's healthier supply. So a lot of those production issues from back in the pandemic era have resolved itself. A lot of off-lease vehicles are now coming to market, and so supply has improved. And on the flip side, demand has softened a little bit because of some of the economic conditions in the country right now. We've come off two consecutive quarters of negative GDP growth. Inflation is still quite high, and unemployment is at around 7%. And so you're seeing softness on the demand side and increasing supply. And as a result, you're seeing stabilization in used car prices across the board.
1: And what about BC specifically? Is BC following the trends of what we're seeing elsewhere in Canada, or are things different in this province?
0: Yeah, so BC, interestingly, has some of the highest used car prices, combination of BC being some of the highest income, at least on an average basis across the country, and also the quality of cars in BC, given some of the conditions, is generally higher. And there's a favoring of larger SUVs in BC than some of the other areas of the country. And so the average price of used cars is higher. But at the same time, if you look at those cars year over year, we are still seeing some affordability, and BC is following suit with the rest of the country.
1: And when you talk about the quality of the cars, I remember many years ago hearing that the fact that, or the why in many cases people liked purchasing used cars in BC was because of our warmer climate. We didn't have as much salt on the roads and as much wear and tear, maybe not as much rust. Is that still the case?
0: Yeah, that's still the case. And certainly we see that in some of the reconditioning reports that we've put out. And BC generally is a healthier market for used cars, at least on average. You can still find some great deals across the country, but because of that milder climate in BC, you're seeing less wear and tear on those vehicles.
1: And so looking at the breakdown of the numbers, when I mentioned, so the average price was around $33,000, $34,000. How much higher is the average price in BC?
0: Generally, it's anywhere between a couple of percent, which translates into $500 to $1,000. So it's not anything super material, but again, it really comes down to the mix of vehicles. And so while BC enjoys somewhat or sees higher prices, it also has larger SUVs, which generally skew up the price of cars. Over time, we've seen actually a decline in sedans across not only BC but across Canada, as manufacturers have shied away from just smaller sedans, and consumer preferences have started to shift more towards the larger SUVs.
1: Interesting. The information as well, the data, the types of vehicles, also how much of a factor, I think the model years did it go back about 10 years, but how much of a factor also are the kilometers at the time of sale?
0: Yeah, that's a major factor. I mean, with over time, as kilometers increase, the value of the car decreases. I think every make and model. And so what we do on our business is we buy cars directly from consumers, and we built large data sets and models in order to price cars accurately in the market. And what we've seen is that we've got individual models for each make and model of vehicle. And so it varies drastically with each make and model. And so it really depends on what you're driving. What we have seen, though, is actually electric vehicles. One thing BC is actually known for and is quite popular with is the only segment where we've actually seen an increase in price over the last year. And those prices are up about 1% to 2%, and really fueled by some of these gas prices that you're seeing across the board. You're seeing well north of $2 in British Columbia, which is fueling demand for electric vehicles across the board, not only in British Columbia, but across Canada.
1: How are things as far as the supply when it comes to used electric vehicles?
0: Until recently, it was actually quite healthy. We saw a large number of vehicles coming off lease. So if you recall back in 2021, 2022, the ability to get an EV was almost impossible, particularly with Teslas. There were 6 to 8 month wait times at a minimum. Since then, production has ramped up significantly, not only for Tesla, but all electric vehicle manufacturers. And as a result, a lot of those 4 to 5 year old off-lease vehicles have come onto market. And so for a while, we saw some really great supply. Over the last couple of months, we've actually seen supply come down, though, which is why it's pushing up those prices on electric vehicles.
1: And when you look at sales as well, used vehicle sales, is it similar to housing in that housing sales, they tend to take a bit of a break during the Christmas months, during winter, they ramp up spring and summer. Do you see the trends

0: when it comes to used vehicles? Do more people purchase in spring and summer, or do you see a difference with how long it takes to sell a used vehicle?
1: Yeah, we see turn times, which is our inventory turns, the speed at which we sell cars, come down, particularly in early December through really the end of January. November has been quite strong for us historically, but as people start getting into the holidays and start traveling around with families and have less time for shopping and trying out a new car, you see cars sitting on the lot a little bit longer. And so as a result, you'll often see prices come down. And if you're looking for a deal, oftentimes you can find a deal, particularly as some dealerships will start trying to get rid of some of the previous year inventory.
0: Makes a lot of sense. Do you anticipate that the prices will keep coming down, or is there any way to know that?
1: What we think is that there'll be continued stability in prices. I mean, despite some of the economic softness in Canada, the consumer is still quite strong. And generally what happens in the used car market, if there is a little bit of weakness, people opt for used cars instead of new cars, because it's usually the more financially responsible choice to make. And so strength in the used car market usually continues despite some softness in the economy. And so as we think about the next 6 to 8 months, we think prices will stay relatively stable. And where you'll see some variance in that is where there are some supply and demand imbalances for cars, things like electric vehicles smaller sedans, for example.
0: Do you see the attitude to used vehicles changing a bit? I know that there's always some hesitation. You don't really know how somebody has driven it, if they've been hard on the vehicle or not, or maybe if there have been issues with the vehicle. But with that shift, like you said, with all of those different factors that push people more to the used car market, is there more confidence?
1: Yeah, we're trying to change that, and we're hoping we're doing, at least a good job in changing some of that perception. And what we do is we actually take cars, buy them directly from consumers. Only about half of the cars that we actually buy meet retail standards, and then we recondition them to meet a what we call clutch certified standard, so that people do have an expectation on the quality. And so most people generally don't have a great sense of what a car should and should not do. The thing that always makes me laugh is when people take a test drive, they open the hood. It's great that you open the hood, but what are you really looking for? And so I think having someone in between, like ourselves, that have certified mechanics that check the box, are able to tell you with certainty and give you not only a money back guarantee, but the longer term assurance that a vehicle is of a certain quality, there's just more trust in the market. And so I think, the market is certainly evolving. We're trying to be at the forefront of that. And our hope is that that some of that negative stigma that was sometimes related to used cars eventually goes away, because honestly, it is the more financially responsible choice, and it's also the more kind of sustainable choice that people can make.
0: Very interesting numbers that have been released. Dan Park, we'll leave it there for today. Thanks for joining us.
1: Yeah, thanks so much for having me.
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4: Hi, I'm Kareem Alam, mayoral candidate with the Vancouver Liberals, and I approve this message. Ken Sim doesn't deserve another 4 years. 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
1: Well, if you ride SkyTrain, you know that moment. The platform's packed, the train is coming in fast, and the only thing between you and the tracks is a painted yellow line. Now, we know how often that goes wrong. Technical Safety BC, the independent body that oversees SkyTrain safety, says there were 122 incidents on the Expo and Millennium lines between 2016 and 2025, where a person made physical contact with a train. People falling onto the tracks, people climbing down, people leaning too far out or getting an arm caught in a door. And that count doesn't include near misses. Here's what I think might get your attention. Between 2023 and 2025, the incident rate doubled compared to before the pandemic. Cities like Tokyo, Seoul, and London use platform screen doors that keep people away from the train until it stops. TransLink, to my understanding, looked at that idea and said no. Now it potentially could be taking a second look. Joining me now to talk about this issue is Derek Patterson, Vice President of Regulatory Leadership and Corporate Secretary with Technical Safety BC. Mr. Patterson, thank you so much for your time.
2: Good afternoon, Jess. Thanks for having me on your show.
1: Yeah, very important issue. We have, of course, tens of thousands of people use SkyTrain every single day. Walk us through what counts as train human contact of those 122 incidents. What's the most common scenario?
2: Well, there's two different types, I would say. There's one where there is intentional contact. That's where individuals who are suffering from some mental health issues are intentionally wanting to cause harm for them to themselves and use the SkyTrain basically to facilitate that causing of harm. And then there is the accidental aspects where people are leaning too far over the guideway, that is over the tracks, and may fall in, or a part of their body may contact the train, or they're in a rush and they see that the train doors are starting to close and might leave the station, and so they kind of jam their arm in or a leg or a bag, and then they get caught and maybe pulled or suffer other injury. And there's just people not paying attention, looking at their cell phones, or they have their headphones on and they don't realize they're as close to the SkyTrain as they are, and contact can occur. So there's a range of different types of ways people come into contact with the SkyTrain.
1: Now, the rate doubled between 2023 and 2025 compared to before the pandemic. What's driving that?
2: Well, that is adjusted for ridership. So I think there's could be different factors at play. We have social issues that we're all aware of. We have, we have a significant portion of the population that does suffer from mental health challenges, and our SkyTrain stations are open to the public. There are people, we encourage people to use SkyTrain instead of taking their cars if they've had a few drinks, to keep safe that way. So some people are coming into the station and they may be under the influence. And I think we're all in a rush these days to get to where we're going. And there is a proliferation of our smartphone devices. Everyone's on them and looking at them all the time. So I think it's, you know, a matter of mental health issues, substance abuse, people being in a rush and just not paying attention when they need to pay attention.
1: Now, my understanding is there was a study done in Tokyo that showed a 97% drop in fatalities from non-suicidal incidents after a screen doors went in. Is there any reason we wouldn't see similar results in your mind?
2: I think platform screen doors have been shown in different urban metro systems to have a significant impact in reducing intentional incidents, that is suicide and suicide attempts, as well as accidental injuries, reducing the percentage substantially. So, no, I think we would probably experience similar results. But I think the main focus of our study, we're a safety regulator. TransLink has to operate taking into account, you know, running an efficient, sustainable system, keeping everyone getting there on time. So I think the benefit of our analysis is that we highlight just the safety aspects, and we can bring to the attention of TransLink and the government that there has been a significant uptick in the rate of human and train contact incidents. And so they really should revisit the viability of incorporating best-in-class safety features like platform screen doors, particularly when we're building out our transit system right now and investing billions of dollars in that respect.
1: Now, to my understanding, TransLink said the doors wouldn't work because door positions vary and the stations weren't built for them. Is this a real engineering barrier, or do you think the waist-high barriers are a genuine solution here?
2: I think as you're looking forward, and that's our main focus, is in the expansion of the system, is as you're looking at designing and engineering and building out new infrastructure, there's a real opportunity at that time to factor in incorporating platform screen doors or platform edge doors, the half barriers, into your system, and you can take that all into account. It is more difficult when you look at retrofitting platform screen doors into an existing system because the platform, sometimes the weight of the platform screen doors is an issue. There have been advances made in platform barriers to take into account the fact that a system may use different versions of train cars like SkyTrain does. There's like four different types of cars that are currently being used. So there are innovations. They're not cheap. But our main focus is let's not lose this opportunity as we're building out the system to look at these safety features.
1: So in this case, based on what you're saying in this case, we're building an extension out to Langley, that leg of the SkyTrain, the Expo line, we should look at potentially putting barriers in because you're still in the midst of construction. That's something you could work in potentially.
2: That's really for TransLink to evaluate. I mean, the system is already in the process of being built, but we know that in the years going forward that billions are going to be spent. There's potentially the UBC expansion and who knows where else as the greater Vancouver area and other parts of the province may have a need for a transit expansion, that we should be looking forward and not lose those opportunities and be continuing to build based on safety features that we used
1: now,
2: 20 years ago.
1: Yeah, so. Your data covers the Expo and Millennium line. Was there a reason why the Canada line wasn't included? I'm just curious.
2: No, we wanted to have a complete data set. So we've got a 10-year data set that we had for the Expo and Millennium line. You need a longer time frame to be able to see the evolution and to see the trends that are coming out of the data. And it's a lot of data, and we wanted to verify it and make sure that our insights were accurate so that we're giving accurate safety information to TransLink and to the province.
1: I know, as you're saying, you look at the safety issues. There isn't a number by any chance that's been discussed that you heard of in regards to what the cost would be to even retrofit the present SkyTrain lines with screens by any chance?
2: No, because the cost really varies depending on the different factors. It'll depend on the nature of your platform, the cars that you're using and all that, and the nature of the barrier that you're considering. That's more in-depth analysis that the system operator, TransLink and SkyTrain, would have to take into account.
1: Mm-hmm. Well, I want to thank you for your time. Good food for thought, Mr. Patterson. Thank you so much.
2: Yeah, thanks very much, Jazz. I appreciate it.
1: Let's go to Jason in Richmond. Hi, Jason.
3: Hey, Jazz. Long-time listener, first-time caller.
1: Hey, welcome aboard.
3: Yeah, thanks. I don't know if you've ever been to London, but I just came back from a couple weeks in London, and I ran the tube system.
1: Mm-hmm.
3: And, you would probably suggest that there's a vastly more bigger network than ours, and the trains are faster and quicker. And all you get is mind the gap. There's an orange line, and that's the engineering of it. They've been operating that system for well longer than we've been operating our system, and they seem to be doing a good job. And sometimes I just wonder if we over-engineer these things. And of course, Pentacle BC that's their job, is to ensure safety on these types of things. But yeah, this might just be one of those over-engineer things.
1: That's a legitimate suggestion that you make. In the grand scheme of things, the thousands of people who use it every single day, the numbers are still low. And Technical Safety BC, of course, is doing its job, and it's important that we do that job. But it's worth looking at. I think it's really important. Other systems, of course, do have screen doors, in Asia especially. But I would love to hear from you, especially those who are SkyTrain users, 604-602-7373. Let's go to Sam in Vancouver. Hi, Sam.
4: Just a couple of comments. Mm-hmm. One, I really don't use the SkyTrain. I used it, but not as often as other callers. I've seen people, though. I want to refer to the comment that the gentleman made. You just interviewed about people using the mobile devices. Mm-hmm. I saw somebody hitting somebody else as they walk in their door, but they actually weren't looking at anything except their device. And I was driving in a parking lot, and a lady was walking across, and I have the right, and she was on her phone. So I just rolled the window down, and I say, please look where you're going. She said, I don't have to. You got eyes. But if this is the attitude with people's devices as they approach any kind of transportation.
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15: This is Global News. I'm Jacob New. Two high-risk sex offenders are causing concern for Metro Vancouver's two largest cities, Global's Daria Zargar reports.
16: Skylar Wayne Pelche, a designated high-risk offender with a history of violent and sexual offenses, will be living in Vancouver. The 26-year-old is under a five-year-long supervision order for sexual assault, and break and enter. Police say Pelletier will be monitored by Vancouver Community Corrections and must follow several conditions, including not contacting victims, abiding by a curfew from 10 p.m. to 6 a.m., not possessing knives, or consuming drugs and alcohol. On Monday, Surrey police warned the public about 58-year-old Leonard Michael Ramstead. According to BCRCMP, in 2019, Ramstead was convicted of sexual interference involving a person under the age of 16, and in 2021 with a person under the age of 14. Ramstead was released on a 10-year supervision order. He must follow conditions including not contacting anyone under the age of 16, not to be in, near, or around places where children gather, such as playgrounds, parks, and swimming pools. He must also report all relationships to his parole supervisor and stay in a designated residence approved by Correctional Service Canada. Daria Zargar, Global News.
15: One of several accusers of a former UBC professor has issued a lengthy apology just days before a defamation trial is expected to begin.
17: Chelsea Rooney's statement said she communicated serious and unproven allegations against Stephen Galloway and that she was involved in collecting complaints in an attempt to build a case against him. Rooney, who's a defendant in the BC Supreme Court case due to start Monday, says she recognizes the allegations she circulated about Galloway caused others to believe they were true, and she's aware he firmly denies that he sexually assaulted a student known only as AB. He was never charged, though he was fired from his job. A report commissioned by the University of BC concluded the claims against Galloway were unsubstantiated. Hannah Stoles, The Canadian Press.
15: A Canadian air ambulance with six people aboard vanished over the Atlantic early Saturday while flying to Boston from Bermuda. Air traffic control confirmed the pilot was declaring an emergency just before losing contact with the plane. Four of the six people on board were Canadian nationals. Transport Canada is closely monitoring and working with authorities for search and rescue efforts off Nantucket, about 150 kilometers southeast of Boston. And in sports, the BC Lions winning their third straight game this afternoon in Toronto against the Argos by a score of 24-17. It was an impressive outing, but not for the reasons you'd expect. Kicker Sean White putting up 8 field goals on the board for a franchise record. And while the offense wasn't able to score a touchdown, it was the defense that came through, especially late in the game.
18: Arbuckle comes up behind the center, tight formation, takes the snap, goes left side. No, he didn't get it! No way! The Lions defense has held with 11 seconds remaining in the game. My, oh my, to quote the great Dave Niehaus.
19: Wow.
15: That's the Moj with the call on 730 CKNW. BC is back in action next Friday against the Ottawa Red Blacks. In the forecast, tonight will be clear, though some clouds to arrive after midnight, low of 10 degrees. Tomorrow, a mix of sun and cloud, up to 18 degrees and 22 inland. Sunday night, clear, then increasing cloudiness in the overnight period, same low of 10. And Monday, no change, mix of sun and cloud, high of 17. 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
23: All right, the NDP also on the attack against the BC Conservatives, accusing their candidates of repeating Donald Trump's talking points, essentially being too close to Donald Trump. Let's discuss it with my guests now. Andrew Mercier, NDP MLA, NDP candidate, Langley Willowbrook. Andrew, thanks for coming on today.
24: Thanks for having me, Mike.
23: Okay, you bet. Okay, Andrew, let's talk about this the Trump connections here to the BC Conservatives. Tell me what you think is the problem here.
24: Yeah, well, I think it's profoundly worrying to have the leader of the Conservative Party, Lauren Dirksen, stand up yesterday on an announcement for helping folks out during the trade war and have three Conservative candidates behind him that have made profoundly unnerving comments about Mark Carney, about the federal government, and about Canada's stance. And you don't have to look further than that than to look to Harmon Bangu, the Conservative candidate in Langley Abbotsford, who, when Mark Carney was standing up in Davos giving a speech that made all Canadians proud about how we can stand up for ourselves and lead the world in resilience here in the current global disorder, Harmon Bangu saying that Carney's speech was self-indulgent and that it was provoking Trump, or having Misty Van Popta or Jody Tu or two other Conservative candidates in Langley twist themselves into knots to try to defend Donald Trump's contorted justifications for tariffs based on border security. And so, you know, I would call on Lauren Dirksen as a leader. And in a moment where British Columbians expect leaders to stand up and be a part of Team Canada, but to call on Lauren Dirksen as a leader to ask his candidates to retract these comments and apologize.
1: Has Dirksen himself said anything that's pro-Trump?
24: Well, I mean, Dirksen's got three candidates standing behind him, and he's...
1: No. I don't mean his candidates. I mean Dirksen himself. What has Dirksen himself said? Yeah. What has he said that's pro-Trump?
24: So what I would say to you, Mike, is Dirksen has stood up, and his answer to this is, well, Trump's a bully, but
1: yeah,
24: let's listen to him on this point.
1: Let's listen to him on this precise point, okay? Because Dirksen was grilled on this yesterday. So let's listen to what he had to say. Then we can discuss. So this is the Conservative leader, Lauren Dirksen, yesterday on Trump. Let's listen.
2: I absolutely think that Trump is a bully. I think the NDP is out of lines. And the reality is we are completely supportive against Donald Trump.
1: What do you say to that?
24: I'd say if he's completely supportive by Donald Trump and he has someone standing behind him, and the person standing behind him has said, while he was an MLA, has said that Mark Carney is provoking Trump and Mark Carney is self-indulgent, and have two others saying that Trump's border concerns, we ought to just be neighborly about them and that they were neighborly requests. For him to stand up and say that and not to follow that through with, of course, they're about to stand up and apologize, isn't leadership. Who's running who here? It's one thing to stand up and say these things, but if you're just standing up as cover for a group of people whose views have not fundamentally changed, and, you know, we're not talking about comments that were made 10 years ago. We're talking about comments that are relatively close in time here. I think that's profoundly worrying, and British Columbians deserve an answer.
1: Okay, what have you guys done to stand up to Trump in terms of diversifying our economy away from the USA? I mean, the NDP has been in power for 9 years. So over that 9-year record, what have you guys done to stand up to Trump and diversify our trade away from the States?
24: Yeah, thanks, Mike. I think that's two really excellent questions. And I think so on the first point, I mean, standing up to Trump, and I'll talk about the economic diversification in a second. But standing up to Trump, I mean, you absolutely have to be a part of Team Canada. And that means that when these things were going on tariffs, when he was threatening to put tariffs on the economy, it wasn't standing up and saying, well, this is just a neighborly request, we should bend here. It was saying, we're going to stand shoulder to shoulder with premiers and the prime minister and do what it takes to weather this storm. On economic diversification, I think you let it very well off the top with LNG Canada Phase 2. That is an example, and you talk about 9 years in government, that is an example, and we're talking about Phase 2, not Phase 1, right, of, you know, years of hard work, working with the proponent, working with investors, doing what it takes to land Phase 1, to build it, creating thousands of jobs and, you know, a huge boon to the provincial treasury, and then doing the work through with Phase 2. That's economic diversification, and that's exports. Those aren't exports that are going to the United States. They're going to South Korea, they're going to Asia.
1: Let's talk about the NDP record overall, though, for a sec. Because you guys have been in power 9 years, coming up to 10 years. And over that time, when the NDP took power, if you take a look at where our exports were going, about 51% of British BC exports went to the USA. Today, it's about 53%. So we've actually got a higher percentage of our exports going to the United States than when you guys took over. So how are you diversifying away from our dependence on the United States? Our
23: percentage of exports to the USA is going up under the NDP.
0: Yeah,
23: how is that standing up to Trump?
0: So thanks, Mike. And I mean, part of it is the reality is there's a lot of cross-border trade in Canada. It's why this is such a critical issue right now. And Canadians build products that the world wants, that the United States wants. And up until the last 2 years, we have had remarkably good relationships with the United States when it comes to cross-border trade. You know, give or take, a few disputes here or there on certain commodities, we've had a fairly good relationship going back and forth. That has been completely upended. If you look at trade stats now, trade overall has gone down significantly with the U.S. over the past 12 months, and trade has gone up elsewhere. But it's part of trying to find new markets for our products.
23: Okay.
0: Okay.
23: Speaking of our products, my guest is Andrew Mercier, NDP candidate, Langley Willowbrook. Let me ask you about the Conservative announcement here on speaking of standing up to Trump and the trade war here. Dirksen says they will take the provincial sales tax off of Canadian alcohol. Let's listen to him here. This is the Conservative leader yesterday. Let's listen.
3: The province charges 10% PST on every bottle of beer, wine, and spirits sold in British Columbia. My Conservative government will remove PST temporarily at the till on all Canadian beer, wine, and spirits until this trade conflict is over.
23: Andrew, what do you think of that announcement? Do you guys support that?
0: You know, I think what I would say in terms of right now, when I talk to people, and I talk to people in Langley, the cost of living is a top issue in terms of costs are going up across the board. And costs aren't just going up on alcohol. They're going up on food. They're going up at the pumps. People feel cost pressures across the board. We're going to make some announcements in the coming days, Mike, and I'd invite you to stay tuned on our plan for addressing the cost of living crisis.
23: But where do you stand on this Conservative announcement here? They want to take the provincial sales tax off of Canadian alcohol. What do you think of that? Do you think you support that or not support it?
0: Well, I think in terms of taking the provincial sales tax off of provincial alcohol, we've made sure to support the wine sector in a myriad of different ways as they've gone through challenges. But saving $1.20 on a six pack in a time when gas is $2 a liter is not going to be what makes the difference for families in British Columbia. I mean, there's work that we need to do, and you're going to hear about that in the coming days.
23: Okay, well, maybe you could cut the gas tax then. How about that? Would the NDP do that?
0: Well, you know, I think there's we're going to have more to say at helping people at the pump and at the grocery store checkout very soon, Mike. So I'd ask you to stay tuned.
23: Andrew, thank you for coming on today.
0: Thanks so much for having me.
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23: Let's talk about David Eby's plan and promise to tax empty unsold condos in Metro Vancouver. The unsold condo tax just unveiled by NDP leader David Eby will be 2% to start, but it would go up if the condo remains unsold. So the idea is you put pressure on developers, cut your prices so the condos sell, or we're going to whack you with these taxes. Does this make sense? I got Steve Soretsky standing by to talk about this. First, let's have a listen to Eby. Here he is talking about the thousands of new, brand new condos sitting empty, unsold, in some cases for years, in Metro Vancouver. Let's listen.
9: A report in September says that in Metro Vancouver, $4.5 billion worth of condos are sitting vacant. They're brand new. They're ready for people to move in. They've been built. Some of them have been sitting for more than 2 years.
23: Okay, 5,000 condos sitting on the market in Metro Vancouver. $4.5 billion worth of condos. So what is Eby going to do about this? He says he's going to whack these developers with taxes to force them to drop their prices. Have a listen.
9: We are going to increase the speculation and vacancy tax to make sure that more people have access to housing, to encourage more people to sell those vacant condos, those vacant homes that they are still holding. They're going to pay more tax for the privilege of hoarding housing when people are looking for a place to live.
23: Okay, so David Eby says developers are hoarding these houses, sitting on them, instead of dropping their prices so they'll sell. Does this make any sense? Let's discuss it with my guest now, Steve Soretsky, Vancouver realtor, host of the Looney Hour podcast. At Steve Soretsky on Twitter, YouTube, Instagram, TikTok. He's everywhere on social media. The Soretsky Report on Substack. Steve, thanks for coming on today.
10: Yeah, no worries. Thanks for having me on.
23: You bet. Thanks a lot for doing it. Okay, Steve, the basic idea here, I guess, is Eby says he wants developers to sell these condos. He wants them to drop their prices. And so he's going to threaten them with these taxes if they don't do it. Does that make sense to you?
10: I mean, I'm going to be honest with you. That's, you know, I've seen a lot of housing policies over the last decade. There's been a new one every, you know, 6 to 12 months from all various levels of government. This one by far is probably the most economically illiterate one of them all, by a long shot. The idea that a developer is hoarding units today literally is couldn't be further from the truth. You think about the incentive to sell. Every single month that a unit sits empty, the developer is paying interest, property taxes, insurance, strata fees, and not to mention, I think most in particular, is the opportunity cost of that capital. Developers are in the business of selling units and recycling that capital and moving on, including having limited partners. So there's a lot of dynamics that also go into it behind the scenes, which we can kind of add to that as well.
1: Okay, well, if that's the case, and that makes sense to me, obviously, why would you want to hoard these units? I mean, they're in the business of building condos and then selling them. But if that's the case, why are there 5,000 condos sitting empty in Metro Vancouver, like EB said there?
10: Yeah, no, it's funny, right? Because it's like, I think people sometimes in BC might be a little naive where they kind of live in this bubble that to think that this is not a, this is a unique problem to British Columbia, that this is, you know, people are so used to like a 30-year housing bull market that, you know, every single housing bust in the history of man has been in a situation where inventory ballooned. So you go back, you look at the U.S. and the global financial crisis, the number of completed and unsold housing from 2006 to 2008 doubled. And so you can go back and say, well, were the developers in the United States, did they get greedy, or did they simply run into a market that became illiquid and the market conditions changed and they got stuck with product they couldn't sell? And so I'd say that's exactly where we are today. I mean, I think this is our, you know, this is our 08 moment. This is, you know, statistically last year we had a 25-year low in annual home sales in the resale market. Home prices are correcting. They've been now falling for four straight years. People might not want to admit it, but this is, you know, we haven't seen a housing correction like this in over 30 years. And so this is the nature of the market today. The reality is most developers, a lot of them are hanging on for survival today. Delinquencies are rising. Land values for new development land have fallen somewhere between 30 to 50%. And it really is, it's survival mode. That is the state of the housing market today, particularly in the new construction market.
1: Right. Okay, prices coming down, as you said, Steve. I guess EB wants the prices to come down even more and even more quickly by threatening this tax. So let's listen to him here on this idea. So these empty unsold condos here would be taxed at 2%, okay, if they're not sold. Let's listen.
9: They've been built and they won't sell them at the price that people are willing to pay. If you don't sell these units in the next year, we will impose a tax on you, an empty condo tax. And that additional tax is proposed, a very modest tax of 2%. But I'll tell you, that tax could be a lot higher.
1: Oh, okay. It was 2%, but it could be even higher. So it's like threatening with a hammer there. Like, you better sell these condos or we're gonna tax you, man. 2%. It could go higher than that. Steve, like, when a developer hears this, if they're saying to themselves, oh, man, I better slash my prices here to unload these condos before I get hit with a tax hammer here. Do you think this could work? What do you think of this?
10: I think not really. The challenge is, again, like, I mean, obviously, based on previous policies, the government doesn't really consult in the industry. They just sort of make up policies on the fly. And so one of the bigger challenges that people might not appreciate is, like, the banks largely actually control pricing. So, for example, like, anytime the bank lends to build this condo building on the construction side, or when the building completes, they'll then convert that construction to what they call an inventory loan. There is legal contract and stipulation that says, okay, we all agree that the project, you know, sold or we're selling it for $1,000 a foot. The banks will give the developer a threshold and say, okay, you can't start selling. We agreed it's $1,000 a foot. The bank's not going to be like, oh, no worries. You can just offload them all at $700 a foot. The bank, that's the bank's collateral. The inventory is the bank's collateral on that loan. And so the bank also has a say. So it's not as simple as just like fire selling this product. I think the reality of today is that in most cases, there's actually not enough equity in these projects for these developers to simply just fire sale them all. Basically, what's going to happen is a lot of them will actually end up in receivership, and they'll eventually get liquidated through that process. But it's a long, drawn-out process because nobody wants to accelerate their insolvency. You know, when you are facing future insolvency, or you know sort of where the path is going, like, you're going to hold out as long as you possibly can, hoping that the market might come back.
1: Could this actually have the opposite effect of what he's intending here? Like, he's saying that I'm going to threaten these developers with taxes unless they lower their prices. But does it make sense to say, how does inflicting a tax make the property cheaper? Does it have the potential to drive up prices?
10: No, I don't think it has the potential to drive up prices. I mean, I think it does in sort of more the medium term, because you have to ask yourself the question, like, which developer, at the end of the day, these people are running businesses, you know, they're relatively smart people. Like, who would ever want to participate in a business environment where those are the rules, you know? Like, it's just, it just doesn't make a whole lot of sense. So what it ultimately will do is it'll just sort of accelerate the decline in housing starts. Because again, like, who's going to want to develop and participate a business in that sort of environment? Hey, you need the excess inventory, you need to sell it. You know, it'd be like going to like Lululemon. Hey, you guys have too many sweaters on sale. You know, you have too much in your inventory. You guys need to go and cut your prices and start selling these sweaters for what people can afford. You know, it just doesn't make, you know, so like, where I sort of look at it too is like, you know, buyers, you know, they can't afford the product. Like, listen, there's a lot of price discounts out there. I mean, I can tell you right now in the resale market, like, prices are getting reduced every month, you know, and even in the sellers, it's still taking 5, 6, 7, 8, 9 months to try to sell product. And there's a lot of sellers that are saying, listen, I'm just not willing to accept this price. And they take it off and they put it back into the rental market. So there's a lot of inventory out there for buyers to go and find opportunities and deals.
1: Steve, thank you for coming on to talk about this today.
10: Thanks for having me on.
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3: This is Global News. I'm Jacob New. A dive team has recovered a vehicle from the North Thompson River in Kamloops, but the driver is still missing. 24-year-old Benina Jepkoetch is presumed drowned after her car went into the river during the May-long weekend. This week, an Oregon-based dive team managed to get a line on the vehicle and pulled it from the muddy water, but Jepkoetch was not inside. Brian Lisick is part of that dive team, known as Adventures with Purpose.
15: The back window's busted out, and the hydrodynamics of that, like all that water rushing in, can actually suck things back in. So if she was close by or halfway out, there could have been a chance that she got sucked back in there. That's what we were hoping for, because the car was about halfway full of sand and silt.
3: One person was rescued from the crash by three bystanders. And a powerful new monument has been unveiled in Victoria to honor the challenges faced by BC's Japanese community during World War II. The monument carries the names of the 22,000 Japanese Canadians that were forcibly uprooted from their homes during the war and dispossessed of almost all of their belongings. More than half of the internees were born in Canada but had their loyalty questioned and were caught up in the middle of the conflict. Mary Kitagawa was 7 years old when her family was removed from their Salt Spring Island farm.
18: I vividly remember the day, March the 17th, St. Patrick's Day, 1942, when an RCMP officer came in a pickup truck into our property. He had come to arrest my father.
3: The legal restrictions on Japanese Canadians were finally removed in 1949, and in 1988, the Canadian government formally apologized to the survivors and their families. From the Global News Desk, I'm Jacob New.
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1: Talk about the Canada-U.S. trade war here getting uglier. No signs of a breakthrough yet. We've got the U.S. import ban on some Canadian products has now kicked in, primarily Canadian alcohol, some dairy products, Canadian-made motorcycles on this banned list. So this continues to escalate here now. Donald Trump speaking in the Oval Office, predicting that Canada's going to come crawling back. We're going to ask for a deal here. Got Gary Maher standing by to discuss. Let's listen to Trump here saying Canada's going to say sorry for all of this.
20: Over the next 3 or 4 weeks, they're going to come to us and they're going to say, we're going to get rid of all the tariffs. We're going to win everything. They're going to come in and they're going to say, sir, we are sorry. They've treated the United States very, very badly. I think a deal will be made.
1: Okay, he says a deal will be made, but not before Canada says sorry. Let's check in with Gary Maher now, CEO of the Canada West Foundation. Gary's a former trade rep in Washington, D.C., one of the best analysts around. Gary, thanks a lot for coming on today.
21: Always a pleasure to be on board, Mike.
1: Likewise, Gary. Thanks a lot for doing it. Okay, here's another. I want to play this other crazy clip here for your thoughts. So you just heard Trump saying, we're going to come crawl.

0: telling Canadian lobbyists, get the hell out of the USA. Gary, what do you make of this?
1: Well, look, I've talked to Ambassador Pete Hoekstra about this, and you know, his advice is you should always take the president seriously, but you don't always have to take him literally. And I guess I'd have to say to Canadians, don't allow yourselves to be gaslit by the president of the United States. It was a long, long list of complaints and perceived slights and insults and examples of not being treated fairly. I mean, his train of thought on this is, it doesn't have a caboose. It just continues to go on and on and on. So the reality, I mean, let's look at the reality of the circumstances, regardless of what the president says. I mean, we still have deep integration between the United States and Canada. The supply chains are deep. You know, the cooperation is deep. It's the longest undefended border in the world. It's one of the greatest, most successful two-way trade agreements in the world. And, you know, the idea that this is going to be a winner and a loser, ultimately, as this escalates, you could end up with two countries that are both losers. And the winners will be countries from outside of Canada and the United States. And I think that many Americans are coming to this understanding that there is a need for Canada, just as Canada has a need for the United States. In the meantime, I think the Prime Minister has rightly taken the direction of trying to diversify some of our trade linkages with other jurisdictions and improving our trade infrastructure so that we can not simply rely on sending 75% of our exports to one customer, the United States. But for reasons related to geography is the number one factor in who you do trade with. So the United States is always going to be our biggest trade partner. And I think that the reality will set in. Perhaps you'll start to hear some Republicans, as I've heard, start to question, you know, the issue of tariffs vis-a-vis Canada and places like Maine, and other places like the Ohio and Michigan that are, you know, deeply tied into trade with Canada, and they don't like these tariffs that are going on, okay, which are hurting them as they are hurting us.
0: Okay, let's have a listen to Carney's here response on this, Gary. And I'm really interested in your thoughts on whether you believe Carney's still on the right track here. Should we be trying harder to get trade talks going again with the USA? So listen to this question and answer. So the reporter asks Mark Carney here about Trump saying, oh, Canada's going to come and apologize. He's asked about the clip from Trump's trade advisor, Peter Navarro, telling Canadian lobbyists, get the hell out of the USA. So Carney's asked about this. Listen to Carney's response here.
2: President Trump said yesterday he thinks Canada will apologize in the next 3 to 4 weeks and say, we're going to get rid of all the tariffs. Mr. Navarro today told Canadians lobbying in Washington to get the hell out of the country. What do you say in response to this?
3: I take note of both comments. How's that? No response to either.
0: No comment. No response. Maybe he did not have to comment because maybe his laughter said everything. Like Gary, he literally laughed it off when Trump said, we're going to come and apologize to him. What did you think of that?
1: Well, let me say, first of all, that, you know, there's a great deal of theater involved in all of this. And Donald Trump is a strategist who relies on this kind of outrageous commentary, throwing bombs and grenades in a room to see what happens when all the smoke clears. I think the Prime Minister has correctly taken the view that, again, we shouldn't take him literally on all of this. And I do know, and what the public doesn't see, is that the Prime Minister actually speaks regularly with the President of the United States. I think that Ambassador Hoekstra speaks regularly with the Prime Minister's Chief of Staff. There are people who are acting in good faith in the negotiations in the past. I think Jameson Greer, the United States Trade Representative, is a very fine individual. He does have the challenges of trying to deal with the political side of things, like when he gets commentaries made by either Mr. Navarro or perhaps Secretary

0: Kopnik, the Secretary of Commerce, that sort of ties Jameson Greer's hands. I think our negotiators are doing a very good job. I think Janice Charette in Washington and Dominique LeBlanc have done a good job of trying to stay above the politicking that's going on and get down to the brass tacks of, you know, what is it that we need to do that is a benefit to Canada and the United States. The reality is, in all negotiations, you don't get everything that you want. Everybody has trade irritants that they want to resolve. In the case of the president, he wants to deal with the issue of, you know, the ban on in a number of provinces on U.S. alcohol. And so it's no surprise that this ban on Canadian alcohol products, that makes up about 87% of the $1 billion of goods that are being banned from the U.S. It's mostly alcohol. And that should come as no surprise, since that's what some Canadian provinces have done to the U.S.
1: Yeah. Yeah. Where do you see this going, like, in terms of it dragging out? And I thought you just made a critical point there about Mark Carney. It's not like they're not talking, right? Like, Carney has said as well that he's still in contact with Trump. They'll exchange text messages. There are maybe back channel talks still going on, of course, but nothing formal, right? Like, do you see this thing continuing to just drag on and on and on? Or, you know, Trump's there said, oh, in the next 3 or 4 weeks, something might happen. Like, what is your gut telling you where this is going?
0: I don't think that we get anything done before the midterm elections. The president is always throwing out things time and time again, expecting Canadians to take the bait. I don't think the prime minister is taking the bait on, at least not publicly. But I think it is important for Canadians to know that there are back channel discussions that are going on all the time. So it could take a while still, but my sense is that eventually we're going to have, a deal on CUSMA. Mexico has been taking a different tactic, and they're sort of a little further advanced in their negotiations on CUSMA. And Canada, I think, they'll be able to make very similar arguments that the Mexicans have made as to why this agreement is good for the United States. But it could take a while. We might not have a CUSMA agreement and deal with all the tariff issues until sometime into 2027.
1: Hey, Gary, as a guy who spent time in Washington, D.C. as a trade rep there, I want to just go back to that thing that Peter Navarro said, Trump's trade advisor, where he said to Canadian lobbyists, he used the term K Street for Canadians on K Street. That's kind of lingo for, that's where like a lot of lobbyists have their offices in Washington, D.C., right?
0: It's the canyon of lobbyists. That's
1: yeah.
0: K Street. A lot of the companies that do government relations and that are located on K Street. That's there are Canadian companies that have lobbyists that they've retained. That's also true, of course.
1: But what did you think of him? Like when he said, so for these Canadians in the room and you Canadians on K Street, as he described it there, referring to Canadian lobbyists, get the hell out of our country. Like, I don't think I've ever heard an American official at that level use language like that, speaking to Canadians. Or what did you make of that?
0: I would ignore it. I think that there are a lot of lobbyists in Washington. If you think about the number of registered lobbyists in Washington, at the time that I was there, I think it was around 25,000. You can imagine how busy they are when the people that they're trying to lobby, you know, are the 435 members of the House of Representatives and 100 U.S. senators. So the number of lobbyists per capita of members of the House or the Senate is pretty high number.
1: Yeah.
0: They're busy people. And most of them aren't Canadians, of course, but Canadian companies and governments do retain lobbyists and government relations people because it's important that we try and make sure that there's something that's mutually beneficial for the United States and for Canada. So those lobbyists do play an important role in informing people as they make decisions in Congress.
1: Okay. Gary, thank you for taking the time for us today. I appreciate it.
0: It's always a pleasure, Mike.
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1: We start with this battle that has erupted over the legal status of Conservative leader Lauren Dirksen's leadership of his party. Now, remember, he was appointed the interim leader of the Conservatives after the resignation of Carrie Lynn Findlay a little over a week ago. Seems like longer than that, doesn't it? Lots has happened in a week. So what does that mean if he wins? If he's the interim leader, do they have to have a leadership convention here? Could someone else be the premier? NDP raising concerns about it. Let's discuss with my guest now, Nikki Sharma, NDP candidate, Vancouver Hastings, of course, the NDP Attorney General. Nikki, thanks for coming on.
13: Thanks for having me, Mike.
1: You bet. I appreciate it a lot. Okay, so let's talk about this, the confusion here over Dirksen's leadership here. What are your concerns here?
13: Yeah, it's a bit chaotic and confusing about their interim leader status of Lauren. So right now is the interim leader, and according to their rules, an interim leader cannot run for actual leadership. In fact, they have to call a leadership race within 12 months. And they said they want to skirt around the rules in different ways to keep him on. And what we're saying is that voters have a right to know who they're voting for. What we've seen from the Conservative Party is nothing but chaos. They've had four leaders in 12 months. In fact, at the last leadership race, the membership voted in Carrie Lynn Findlay. So they didn't vote in Lauren Dirksen. And right now, voters need to know who they would be voting for as the premier if the Conservatives won.
1: All right, well, let's have a listen to Dirksen on this point, because, of course, he's been asked about this, and he says, well, this is not a problem. We'll work this out. Let's listen.
14: So it's my understanding that we would call it leadership a race, but it could be years down the road. That would be if I remained as interim leader. I think the clarity that we're trying to offer on this subject is simply that I will be, there will be a resolution passed to make me leader the second I become premier.
1: Okay, so it's not, he said that there could be a leadership convention or a process years down the road, but maybe not. Like, how did you interpret that?
13: Yeah, you know what? It would be funny if it wasn't so serious. What they're proposing to do is call a leadership race, but never hold a vote. So he stays as a leader kind of, I don't know, I guess indefinitely. They'll have to clarify that. But they're so scared of their membership, of putting a vote to their membership. Because remember, that's the same membership that voted in Carolyn Finley, that they're going to have this strange thing where they call leadership, but never actually have a vote. I mean, British Columbians deserve better. What we have from the Conservative Party has been years of chaos. They can't decide who they are. And right now, the time that we're in calls for solidarity, and they can't even find that within their own party.
1: Okay, but, you know, shouldn't the people of BC are going to decide, right? Like, if he's running to be the premier and if he wins the election, I mean, what more do you need? I mean, if the people decide they want him to be the premier, what's the problem? Then he's the premier.
13: The problem is, within their own rules, he can't be their leader of their party and therefore premier unless there's a change to their constitution or they take it to their membership. They've given five different answers on this, and some of them are very unclear to me. And I think voters, like you're saying, have the right to know who are they going to be voting for. The BC
1: You mean like he could win, but somebody else could end up as the premier? Is that what you're saying?
13: That's right. That's right. Oh. They would need to have a leadership race or change their constitution pretty quickly. And the same membership that voted in Carolyn Finley would be asked to choose leader. And, you know, who was first? Carolyn Finley. Second was Carolyn Elliott. Lauren Dirksen was nowhere near that. So,
1: okay. But David Eby became premier without facing the voters in an election after John Horgan stepped down. Then Eby became the leader, and then he was sworn in as premier without facing an election. Right?
13: So
1: he could win this election, and then he might resign, and someone else could be the premier. So it's the same thing for you guys, isn't it?
13: Well, not exactly. He's an interim leader right now, Lauren is, and the premier has faced the membership of the NDP many times and passed as our official leader. We're giving certainty when it comes to our leadership and our plan. And the Conservatives are nothing but chaos. They can't even guarantee what their membership would vote in. And we know who they voted in last time. They are having a struggle with their far right faction and their party, which is growing stronger. And we need solidarity right now. We need to understand who we're facing and who we are. And they don't know who they are right now.
1: NDP candidate Nikki Sharma is my guest. Let's have a listen to Lauren Dirksen here and his first big campaign promise in this election. Here he is, then we'll discuss.
14: To bring some stability to British Columbia, we will commit to not raise taxes on my watch. Not as long as I am premier of the province will we raise taxes. Let me repeat that. We will not raise taxes. We will not increase taxes of any kind.
1: All right. Read my lips. No new taxes. Nikki Sharma, what do you think of that?
13: Yeah, well, I think we need to be clear that under our government, people under $150,000 of salary are charged $3,000 less in taxes than they were in the previous governments. We've been focused on affordability where it matters. When you talk about cutting taxes, the next question has to be, what services are you going to cut in order to afford those tax cuts? The people that benefit from tax cuts are high earners that have multiple properties usually that can afford to have less taxes. We've been focused on making sure those people that need it the most get the help that they need, but also that they have the services that they need. So I think Lauren needs to answer, where's that money coming from?
1: Okay, well, I didn't hear him say he would cut taxes. He said he would not raise taxes, although probably a tax cut promise is coming. I wouldn't be surprised, but he said he would not raise taxes. So are you saying that the NDP would raise taxes?
13: No, I'm not saying that. I'm saying that we've been focused on affordability and actually cutting taxes for the people we have one of the lowest income tax for under 150,000 earners in the country. So we're putting our resources into supporting people. When somebody says that they have a zero tax cut or they're not focused on that, you have to ask them what services. Their history and their record is that they've cut healthcare, they've cut education. In fact, one of their candidates now running has said, well, of course, if we want to handle our expenses, the healthcare and education would have to take the brunt of any changes we needed to make to our budget. Oh, okay. So yeah, we're going to, yeah.
1: Okay, so let me just make sure I'm clear on the NDP position on this point. So Dirksen is saying he will not raise taxes. What is the NDP saying? Are the NDP saying that they will also will not raise taxes? Like, what do you guys?
13: We've had a really progressive tax policy and a strong record on that. We had the strongest cut with the MSP. Remember, we used to pay MSP premiums every month. Sure. People would pay. We cut that. That was the biggest tax cut for especially middle income earners in the history of the province. We've been really, really focused on actually reducing costs for families. I just talked to you about how our income tax for 150 or lower income owners or income earners, sorry, is the lowest amongst the lowest in the country.
1: But will you guys raise taxes or not?
13: Yeah, stay tuned on our campaign promises. But no, we've been focused on affordability and focused on making sure that families get the supports they need during this difficult time. And we'll continue to focus on that.
1: Nikki Sharma, thank you for coming on today.
13: Yeah, thanks for having me.
1: Okay, you bet. I appreciate that. That is Nikki Sharma, the NDP candidate, Vancouver Hastings, of course, the NDP Attorney General.
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13: Hi, I'm Kareem Alam, mayoral candidate of the Vancouver Liberals, and I approve this message. Ken Sim doesn't deserve another 4 years. 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There's no question that Ken Sim has to go. 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Because together, we can.
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16: This is Global News. I'm Jacob New. It was a quiet day on the campaign trail, with BC NDP leader David Eby touring the Kootenays and other party leaders keeping a low profile. But comments made by Eby on Friday are still reverberating after he took aim at BC business icon and philanthropist Jim Pattison. Jordan Armstrong reports.
17: The campaign launched with David Eby targeting the man in the White House.
18: Trump has had an impact.
17: Then it was the gas man.
19: Look at those profits from the oil and gas companies. I wonder where they're coming from.
17: Friday, it was the grocery man being singled out.
19: Jimmy and his family won't save on foods. They're going to be just fine.
17: Eby was in Kelowna, a city where American giants Walmart and Costco are well established in the grocery business. But New Democrats announced their plan for price caps on items such as eggs, butter, and milk in front of a Save on Foods, a BC-based chain owned by billionaire and philanthropist Jim Pattison, who turned 98 a day earlier. Pattison served as chairman and CEO of Expo for the nominal salary of $1 per year. The fair widely seen as transforming Vancouver into a global destination. He donated $75 million, a Canadian record for a private citizen, to the new St. Paul's Hospital. Former NDP Premier Ujjal Dosanjh says Eby is denigrating an icon.
3: You're not going to be able to feed families by denigrating one of the major wealth creators and wealth generators of British Columbia.
17: In a statement, Jamie Nelson, president of Pattison Food Group, says, as a proud BC-based company for more than 111 years, we are a cornerstone in our communities and employ more than 30,000 team members across Western Canada, the majority of whom live and work in British Columbia. Saturday, while in Grand Forks, Eby doubled down.
19: One, it's true that Jimmy Pattison has done good things. But it is also true that the big grocery giants in the province, the five big chains, they can actually reduce their price on the basics for British Columbians and still be just fine.
17: Jordan Armstrong, Global News.
16: And the weight of a big competition was weighing on growers today. The BC Giant Pumpkin Championship taking place to see who could squash the competition. Global's Sophia Pirani with more from Langley's Krause Berry Farms.
11: These aren't your average jack-o'-lanterns. Some of these gourds have been growing for months. And event host Jeff Peltier says every pound counts at the Giant Pumpkins BC's 13th annual weigh-off competition.
20: We are what's called the GPC event, so the Great Pumpkin Commonwealth is the overseeing body that judges all of these events. We're going to see several records broken. I think we're going to see giant squash. I think we're going to see giant tomato. We could possibly see field pumpkin. We're going to see long gourd. So exciting.
11: And it all comes down to this. The pumpkins hit the scale, the numbers are in, and there's a new BC record.
21: So estimated weight is 1080. Official weight is 1149. New BC record.
11: But beyond the bragging rights, everyone gathered at the farm says the competition has become a heartwarming tradition. And it's in good hands. 9-year-old Mariah Francis is thrilled to be taking part.
22: You're the youngest contestant in the competition. How do you feel about that?
23: I feel good.
22: What do you love about your pumpkin?
23: Well, I love how it's kind of yellow and then orange at the top.
11: A growing competition bringing the community together. Because, as they say, go big or gourd home. Sophia Pirani, Global News.
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25: Dark poutine is not for the faint of heart or squeamish. Listener discretion is strongly advised. We're not experts on the topics we present, nor are we journalists. We're two ordinary Canadian schmucks chatting about crime and the dark side of history. Let's get to it. Put on your toque, grab yourself a double-double and a Nanaimo bar. It's time to scarf down some dark poutine. On May 18, 1966, Paul Joseph Chartier, among other things, a disillusioned unemployed security guard and former truck driver, attempted a deadly act of terrorism on Parliament Hill in Ottawa. Chartier's plan was to throw a homemade dynamite bomb into the House of Commons chamber, targeting politicians he blamed for social injustices and his own personal failures. However, the bomb detonated prematurely in a washroom, killing only Chartier himself. This tragic incident drew significant attention at the time, leading to investigations by the RCMP and a federal inquiry. This is Dark Poutine, episode 360, Madness on the Hill, the 1966 parliamentary bombing. The day, May 18, 1966, began as usual with Prime Minister Lester B. Pearson reviewing the morning news and preparing for the day's parliamentary battles. Meanwhile, opposition leader John Diefenbaker was embroiled with the ongoing Munzinger affair, which had been plaguing his political career. Between 1958 and 1961, a significant political scandal unfolded in our country involving Pierre Savigny, John Diefenbaker's associate minister of national defense, and Gerda Munzinger, a German immigrant. The affair remained largely unknown until it was dramatically exposed in 1966, becoming Canada's first major parliamentary sex scandal. Savigny's relationship with Munzinger caught the attention of American intelligence agencies who alerted the Royal Canadian Mounted Police. The RCMP subsequently informed Justice Minister Davy Fulton that Munzinger was not only a sex worker, but also posed a potential security risk. Fulton, in turn, relayed this information to Prime Minister Diefenbaker. Upon learning of the situation, Diefenbaker took action by reprimanding Savigny. Following this, Munzinger returned to Germany, while Savigny retained his position in the cabinet. The matter appeared to have been resolved discreetly at this point. However, the scandal erupted into public view on March 4, 1966, when Liberal Justice Minister Lucien Cardin, provoked by conservative accusations regarding security leaks, mentioned Munzinger's name in the House of Commons. This revelation ignited a media frenzy, with the press eagerly covering every aspect of the scandal. In response to the public outcry, a royal commission was established to investigate the matter. The commission's findings criticized Diefenbaker for his lenient handling of the situation. However, it ultimately concluded that despite the impropriety of the affair, there had been no breach of national security. What happened next would make this parliamentary sex scandal pale in comparison. At precisely 2:58 p.m. on that fateful afternoon, a deafening blast rocked the third floor of the center block. It sent literal shockwaves through the corridors of Canadian power and plunged the heart of our democracy into chaos. The Commons chamber, moments before a scene of orderly debate, erupted into a cacophony of confusion. Shouts for doctors pierced the air as bewildered members of Parliament struggled to comprehend the unfolding crisis. Among the first to react were MPs Patrick Nolan and Hugh Horner, who raced from their seats toward the source of the commotion. As they ascended the stairs, a thick fog of acrid smoke engulfed them. Guided by the frantic shouts of a commissionaire, Dr. Horner, a medical professional turned politician, pushed through the haze toward the men's washroom. The scene that greeted them was one of utter devastation. The washroom door hung in tatters, its panels blown out by the force of the explosion. Nolan, following close behind, managed only a few steps into the room before the gruesome sight and overwhelming stench forced him to retreat. "This is no place for me," he uttered, his voice barely audible above the chaos. As he stumbled back into the hallway, he nearly collided with three more MP doctors rushing to the scene. Inside the washroom, Dr. Horner confronted a scene that would haunt him for years to come. Through the slowly dissipating smoke, he discovered the shattered remains of a man lying on the terrazzo floor. The victim had been blown apart. Despite the horrific injuries, Horner detected faint signs of life, a gurgle, a rasp, a desperate attempt to communicate.
1: What Horner saw that day, I'm sure, couldn't be unseen.
25: Yeah. Right? Even if you're a doctor, you know?
1: it's like doctors don't typically see that, right?
0: No.
1: And I'd imagine that in that moment, any politics in his head just fell away in the face of this mortality, right?
0: Yeah.
1: Like the shock of, it would just, everything else would be forgotten, you know, just blood, smoke, just the horror of somebody dying on a washroom floor.
0: Yeah.
1: It's a terrible scene.
25: As news of the explosion spread, the center block descended into pandemonium. Bewildered secretaries fled their offices while confused tourists wandered the smoke-filled corridors. Commissionaires barked orders attempting to shepherd crying students to safety. The cacophony of shouts and orders blended with the lingering wisps of smoke, creating a surreal atmosphere of controlled chaos. Prime Minister Pearson then informed the House that a bomb had exploded in the washroom on the third floor, resulting in one fatality. He agreed with Diefenbaker's suggestion to suspend the sitting until 4 p.m. to allow for the situation to be assessed and cleared up. When the House resumed at 4 p.m., Solicitor General Pennell informed the members that the RCMP and Ottawa City Police were cooperating in the investigation of the incident. In the immediate aftermath, conflicting reports and speculation ran rampant. Some mistook the blast for a firecracker prank, while others feared a targeted attack on Parliament. The protective staff, initially confused, worked to establish order and reassure the public. Outside on the paved area in front of the Peace Tower, a strange scene unfolded. Uniformed school children in plaid skirts and knee socks mingled with politicians in pinstripes. The air buzzed with nervous laughter and frantic speculation as everyone struggled to make sense of the events unfolding within the hallowed halls of Parliament. As the smoke began to clear, the full extent of the tragedy came into focus. The bomber, whose identity was initially a mystery, had apparently detonated the explosive device in a washroom cubicle. The blast had not only claimed his life, but had also caused extensive damage to the historic building. Marble partitions, intact since the turn of the century, lay shattered. Walls were pocked with shrapnel, and the floor was littered with a grisly mix of debris and human remains. The explosion sent shockwaves far beyond the physical damage to the building as word of the explosion spread quickly. House Speaker Lucien Lamoureux, still dressed in his official black robes, addressed the press corps, acknowledging the delicate balance between security and public access that now needed to be reassessed.
1: And that's the challenge, isn't it? How do you protect an open institution without making it a fortress?
0: Right.
1: You know, because Parliament isn't just a workspace, it's a symbol, right? It's symbolic. And, you know, as a marketing guy with all the stuff that's going on in the world right now, I do find the symbolism of lots of things quite fascinating, you know, and I'm not sure if everybody sees things for the symbolism that I do, because my head's always been in that space.
0: Sure. Yeah. I get what you're saying.
1: And, you know, Parliament is meant to be accessible, visible, and human, right? But openness carries a risk.
0: Mm-hmm.
1: And that's the bigger picture, right? It's the old dilemma again, security and liberty, right? Held in tension. It always is. If you lean too far one way, you start building walls. If you don't go too far the other way, you leave the doors wide open. And the balance isn't easy, but it is everything.
0: Yeah.
1: There's this one French cartoon that I love, has this beautiful woman with the word liberty on her dress. And she has there's a little tiny T-Rex in front of her that says sécurité, right? And then the next frame, it's slightly bigger. And then the next frame, the T-Rex is life size. And it's like, so it's sécurité is eating her. Eating the liberty,
0: yeah.
1: I love that cartoon so much.
0: Yeah. As investigators swarmed the scene, led by the seasoned homicide detective Lieutenant George Zuko, questions began to mount. Was this an act of terrorism, a politically motivated attack, or a tragic case of suicide? The grim task of piecing together the bomber's final moments fell to a team of forensic experts who meticulously combed through the carnage for clues. As the dust settled in the third floor men's washroom of the center block, investigators were confronted with this gruesome scene. The blast had torn through the bomber's body, severing his right arm and inflicting massive injuries to his torso and face. The first real clue came from the bomber's remains. Despite the extensive damage, investigators were able to recover a 23-page speech titled, "If I Was President of Canada," from his body. This document provided an initial insight into the bomber's motives and mental state, but it didn't immediately reveal his identity. A library card was found in the dead man's pocket at the scene of the explosion, which had a name, Paul Joseph Chartier, and a Toronto address. The breakthrough came when police received a tip about the bomber's recent movements. As news of the explosion in the Parliament building spread, Harry Binky, the manager of the St. Louis Hotel, a modest establishment favored by blue-collar workers just across the river from Ottawa in Hull, Quebec, recalled one of the prior night's guests. Binky felt an inexplicable connection between the event and a peculiar man named Paul Joseph Chartier, who'd arrived only a day before the explosion. He checked in, paying for two nights with a traveler's check. Chartier's behavior during the stay was at first blush unremarkable, but in retrospect, subtle signs of his troubled state emerged. He made frequent trips to the washroom, offered whiskey to the chambermaids in the morning, and left a curious note asking for his belongings to be stored. The hotel staff had no clue what Chartier was planning. On May 18th, the day after his arrival, Chartier left the hotel carrying a satchel. Hours later, the explosion rocked the House of Commons in Ottawa.
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0: Acting on instinct, Binky entered Chartier's room and discovered personal items left behind, including a handwritten note that suggested Chartier had planned to return. The police quickly connected the dots between the explosion and Chartier thanks to Binky's timely call and the evidence found in room 132 of the St. Louis Hotel. At the hotel's registration desk, police found Chartier's registration card with his name and Toronto address matching the library card found at the scene. In the hotel room, police discovered his belongings, including a black hat, clothing, an electric razor, empty beer bottles, and 2 pints of rye whiskey. At Chartier's Toronto residence, investigators hit the jackpot. They uncovered several sticks of dynamite, fuses, and 2 crude bombs. More importantly, they found writings titled, quote, Young Years, which provided details of the bomber's life and his growing conviction that the world was against him. Further investigation revealed that Chartier had purchased 10 sticks of dynamite in Newmarket, Ontario, just days before the attack. This information, combined with eyewitness accounts from Parliament Hill, helped investigators piece together Chartier's final moments and the sequence of events that led to the premature detonation of his bomb. In the days that followed, a clearer picture of the bomber began to emerge. A 15-year-old student, Robert Loisel, provided a crucial eyewitness account. He described encountering a man in his late 40s wearing a plaid shirt and exuding the strong scent of alcohol just minutes before the explosion. The description matched that given by Don Miller, the common sound engineer, who had observed the man asking for directions to the washroom.
1: Can you put like a sound effect behind this? Matthew's top tip for terrorists.
0: Okay, here goes.
12: Here's Matthew's top tip for terrorists.
1: Don't set up your bomb while drunk. Keep listening for more tips.
0: Exactly. If you're pickled, keep the TNT away from your darn fingers.
1: Oh my gosh. Yeah, that's just asking for trouble.
0: Well, right? I did some stupid things drunk, but playing with TNT and trying to blow up Parliament wasn't one of them. Yeah, all jokes aside, I do feel bad for this guy's family, but he did do that to himself and intended to hurt others, so, you know. Once he was identified, the top question on everyone's mind was, who was Paul Chartier, and why on earth did he want to blow up Parliament? Paul Joseph Chartier entered the world on August 5th, 1921, in Bonnyville, Alberta. Bonneville is a vibrant town in the province's Lake District, boasting a rich history that interweaves with indigenous heritage, fur trade, and pioneering spirit. Long before European contact, Cree and Chippewyan peoples thrived around Moose Lake, Lac l'Original, establishing deep connections with the land that would shape the region's future. The area's recorded history began in 1789 when Angus Shaw, a Northwest Company trader, established a post on Moose Lake's shores. This marked one of Alberta's earliest European structures and heralded the fur trade era that would drive the region's initial development. Modern Bonneville's foundations were laid in 1907 when French-Canadian pioneers, encouraged by missionary priests, settled in the area. The community grew rapidly, with a post office established in 1908 and the arrival of Reverend Francis Bonney, the town's namesake. By 1920, Bonneville had become a small but thriving village, though isolated until the Canadian National Railway arrived in 1928. Throughout its history, Bonneville has been shaped by diverse cultures, including the Métis people, whose presence is exemplified by the nearby Elizabeth Métis settlement established in 1939. The town's incorporation in 1948 and subsequent discoveries of natural gas and oil in the late 1940s and early 1950s transformed Bonneville into an important energy center. Today, Bonneville stands as a testament to its multicultural roots and pioneering spirit. At just 15, Paul Chartier made a pivotal decision to leave his studies behind at a high school in Hinesburg, Alberta, embarking on a life of labor on the family farm. This choice marked the beginning of a tumultuous journey that would see him transition from the fields of Alberta to the rugged terrains of the Northwest Territories. In 1939, 2 years after leaving school, he secured a position at the Consolidated Mining and Smelting Company, thanks to his brother René's influence. Here, he took on the perilous role of a driller handling dynamite, a job that would shape his early adulthood.
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24: 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All right, let's get to it.
0: However, in 1942, seeking a change, Chartier returned home to assist his father on the farm before making a significant commitment to serve in the Royal Canadian Air Force, RCAF. His service was confined to Canadian soil, culminating in an honorable discharge in 1945. In the aftermath of World War II, Chartier's life took on an air of uncertainty. Rumors suggest he may have driven trucks along the treacherous Alaska Highway, a chapter he would later weave into his partially fictionalized autobiography. The post-war period also saw him venture into business alongside another brother, co-owning a hotel in Manitoba. Yet this enterprise was short-lived. By 1951, Chartier had sold his stake and returned to Alberta to once again work with his father. It was during this time that he leapt into entrepreneurship by purchasing a hotel with assistance from a family loan. In October 1952, at 31 years old, he married a woman 14

0: relocated to the United States in search of better opportunities. Settling in New York City brought little relief, despite working as a detective for various hotels and operating a gas station, where he suffered considerable financial losses. His fortunes continued to dwindle. Chartier's search for stability led him to California and into another romantic relationship that lasted until 1964, but ultimately ended without resolution. The following year found him in Miami running yet another gas station where financial troubles persisted alongside legal issues. Again, he faced assault charges that were later dismissed. Through these turbulent years, marked by failed ventures and legal entanglements, Chartier's life reflected the struggles of many seeking their place in post-war North America. Between 1962 and 1966, the man who would later be known as the Mad Bomber led an increasingly nomadic existence, drifting through a staggering 10 jobs and 11 addresses. His erratic behavior and inability to maintain stable employment painted a portrait of a troubled individual described by former employees as an oddball, drifter, and loner. Chartier's quest for fame and recognition took on peculiar forms as he struggled to make ends meet. In Los Angeles, he ventured into the music industry, producing a record and even financing a promotional film of himself singing. His musical aspirations, however, were met with a lukewarm reception, with one critic describing his voice as, quote, a sort of passable bathroom baritone. Considering where he died, ugh.
1: Ew.
0: Undeterred, Chartier's entrepreneurial spirit led him to attempt establishing a Lonely Hearts Club, and most intriguingly, to self-publish an autobiography under a pseudonym.
1: You may say drifter, Mike. I say Renaissance man.
0: Oh, no. A passable bathroom baritone.
1: I didn't even pick up on that when I read the script. Oh, he has a booming voice.
0: Oh, no. As Chartier's mental state deteriorated, his behavior became increasingly erratic. In early April 1966, he made an unexpected appearance at his brother Rene's home in Virginia, exhibiting mood swings that hinted at possible drug use. He was back and forth between Canada and the United States several times that year. The final act of Chartier's troubled journey began to unfold as he returned to Toronto for the last time. Here he embarked on what he ominously referred to as an operation, a plan that had been germinating in his mind for at least a year. Drawing inspiration from historical attacks of terrorism against legislatures, Chartier meticulously prepared for his ill-fated attack on the Canadian House of Commons. Chartier acquired the components for his improvised explosive device with alarming ease. Under an alias, he purchased dynamite, detonators, and a fuse for a mere $4.10. As he made his way to Ottawa on May 17, 1966, carrying the makings of destruction, little did the world know that this troubled drifter was about to etch his name into the annals of Canadian history in the most tragic way possible.
1: I've never heard this story, or at least I can't remember having heard this story before.
0: Right.
1: And maybe that's the lack of civics classes.
0: This is why I tell these stories, and there is so much history in Canada that people are unaware of. I've heard it said over and over again, Canadian history is boring. It's about fur traders and trappers and colonialism. It is all about those things. Absolutely is all about those things. However, there's a lot of interesting stories that come out of those things, which is fascinating, and why I tell these stories.
1: I heard somebody once said, a country with a boring history is a good country to live in. Right?
0: Well, Canada's history isn't boring, though, and it's still a good place.
1: Yeah, I mean, I think maybe it's more recent history is a little bit boring, but honestly, I'd love to live in a boring country where you're not having massive political scandals or wars or famine or, you know what I mean?
0: Or people threatening to annex you.
1: Yeah, I'd rather live in a boring time than time today, right?
0: Yeah. But let's make Canada great again, Matthew. In the summer of 1966, Canada was still reeling from the shocking attempted bombing of its parliament by Paul Chartier. As the nation grappled with this unprecedented attack on its most revered institution, an inquest was announced.

0: to address the burning questions that had gripped the public consciousness. Crown Attorney John Castles declared that the hearing would last an unprecedented 2 to 3 days, a stark contrast to the typical 3-hour inquests of the time.
1: Maybe even 3 days, it would be really short by today's standards of inquests.
0: Yeah. This inquest, held after extensive police and forensic investigations, was characterized by a methodical and clinical approach. Witnesses testified in response to Castle's probing questions, and their testimonies largely were devoid of human emotion or sympathy for Chartier. The public perception was that Chartier, having attempted mass murder, was undeserving of humane consideration. His madness did not absolve his conduct in the eyes of many. Dr. John S. Cross, the investigating coroner, provided some of the most compelling testimony. Despite being preempted as the presiding coroner by Chief Supervising Coroner Dr. Cottenham, Dr. Cross offered a more humane description of the blast scene. A favorite of the Ottawa Police Department, Dr. Cross was known for his ability to look beyond the broken bodies in search of fundamental underlying causes. Cross described Chartier's body as badly damaged, rent from top to bottom, with the thorax and abdomen wide open and viscera spread on the floor. Oof. One arm had been completely blown off and the lower jaw was missing, exposing the throat. He also noted finding a piece of copper shrapnel about the size of a quarter jammed into Chartier's throat, which he believed to be one of the principal causes of death. In a poignant moment, Dr. Cross revealed that while searching through Chartier's shredded clothing, he had discovered the typewritten document titled, "If I Was President of Canada." The inquest delved into the psychological motivations that drove Chartier to attempt such a heinous act. It was revealed that Chartier had developed a paranoid worldview fueled by frustration and suspicion. He believed that Parliament had become a debating forum for the privileged, ignoring the problems of common men like himself. Chartier's distorted logic led him to believe that he had the right to speak in Parliament. He imagined himself delivering an impassioned statement from the public gallery, telling the politicians about the plight of the poor, the unemployed, and the homeless, all people he claimed to have known personally. He saw himself as a modern prophet, hurling lightning bolts of revelation from the gallery, his words, and eventually TNT, onto the members of Parliament. The inquest also uncovered that Chartier had written to the Speaker of the House of Commons asking for permission for 5 minutes on an important subject. This letter, a testament to his delusional state, read, quote, "Dear Sir, has an individual person the right to speak in the House of Commons if he has an important subject to talk about? My talk would only be for about 5 minutes if I get the appropriate time when most members are there. Please answer as soon as possible. I will be going to the West Coast." Signed, P.J. Chartier.
1: So, first of all, that's a very pleasant note.
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2: 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All right, let's get to it.
0: I'm not.
1: That's something I would write to the government.
0: Sure, but you wouldn't have a bomb in your pants at the time.
1: No, but I wrote to the premier last week.
0: Yeah.
1: And I asked him to call me because I had some ideas for him.
0: Oh, no.
1: Do I think the premier's going to call? No, but I'm offering it.
0: You're a good citizen, Matthew. If only everybody would get so involved. But alas, we like to complain and not take action. Anyway. According to James A. Fontana's book, The Mad Bomber of Parliament Hill, Paul Chartier's writings reveal a man consumed by frustration, disillusionment, and a desperate desire for change in Canada's political landscape. He paints a picture of a troubled individual who believed he had been wronged by a corrupt system, leading him to contemplate extreme actions against the Canadian Parliament. Chartier's narrative begins with praise for the television program 7 Days, which he credits for exposing corruption and falsehoods in the government. I'm not aware of that. He expresses dismay that while the public seems to understand the issues, members of Parliament remain unmoved. This sets the tone for his increasingly agitated criticisms of the Canadian political system. Throughout his manifesto, Chartier rails against what he perceives as widespread corruption, high taxes, and low wages that crush the working class. He blames the government for personal failures in his business ventures and his marriage, seeing himself as a victim of a system designed to keep the common man down. His anger extends to the disparity between the rich and the poor, lamenting that, quote, the rich feed their dogs better than we look after our people, end quote.
1: Well, he's not wrong.
0: Exactly. Like, this is the thing. It's fascinating that you have some ideas that are not necessarily radical, but the method of getting them out there,
1: yep,
0: you don't have to blow people up.
1: Mm-hmm.
0: Chartier's writing takes on a more ominous tone as he proposes drastic measures to address these perceived injustices. He suggests cutting taxes, raising military wages, and even hanging those caught in corruption. His writings become increasingly paranoid, calling for increased security around Parliament Hill with, quote, missiles and tanks and soldiers, end quote. As his manifesto progresses, Chartier's mental state appears to deteriorate further, quote, I blame Parliament for divorces, separations, suicides, and a lot of people are in jail not being able to make a living, he wrote. He confesses to having spent a year thinking about how to, quote, drop a bomb and, quote, kill as many as possible for the rotten way you are running this country, end quote, referring to members of Parliament. This chilling admission is followed by a convoluted attempt to justify his thoughts, claiming that he ultimately realized the value of these, quote, intelligent people.
1: Well, first of all, he dropped the bomb, but just accidentally in the bathroom.
0: Yeah, on himself, yeah.
1: On himself. And if you want to get people who are voted in out, you vote them out. You don't have to bomb them.
0: The document concludes with Chartier proposing a motion for Canadian independence, suggesting a new way of running the country without breaking ties with England. This final section reveals a man who, despite his extreme ideas and violent thoughts, still clung to some semblance of the political process. Barely.
1: Barely.
0: Barely sane.
1: Yeah.
0: Chartier's troubled past and his journey across Canada and the United States were also examined during the inquest. It was revealed that he had held various jobs and attempted different businesses, all of which seemingly failed. These experiences had fueled his resentment toward the government and politicians whom he believed were out of touch with the struggles of ordinary citizens. The inquest also shed light on Chartier's interactions with others in the days leading up to his attempted attack. Witnesses recounted conversations with Chartier in local establishments where he had spoken about his plans to go to Ottawa and address Parliament. Many had dismissed his claims as tall tales or the ramblings of a troubled man. One particularly telling account came from a construction worker who had encountered Chartier in the tap room of the Spadina Hotel. The worker had mocked Chartier's claims about speaking in Parliament, telling him, quote, you gotta be elected to speak in the Parliament House, any dummy knows that, end quote. The inquest also examined the state of parliamentary security that had allowed Chartier to progress as far as he did with his plan. Questions were raised about how a man carrying explosives had managed to enter the building and make his way to a washroom near the House of Commons. This scrutiny led to a comprehensive review and overhaul of security measures at Parliament Hill in the aftermath of the incident. As the inquest progressed, it became clear that Chartier's actions were the result of a deeply troubled mind, fueled by personal failures, perceived injustices, and a growing paranoia. Quote, Mr. Speaker, gentlemen, he ominously wrote in his speech, I might as well give you a blast to wake you up, end quote. With this being the moment he intended to blow up PM Pearson and as many MPs as he could. The jury at the inquest was presented with a complex picture of a man who had spiraled into a dangerous delusion, They were tasked with considering not only the immediate circumstances of Chartier's death, but also the broader implications of his actions for Canadian society and political institutions.
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0: 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Tonight, we have 3 episodes for you, including 2 from Alan Cross's Uncharted, Crime and Mayhem in the Music Industry. In the first, he tackles the life and times of recently deceased rock icon Ozzy Osbourne, and then later we learn about the theft of Green Day's album, Cigarettes and Valentines. First up, though, we have an episode of Nancy Hicks' Crime Beat. In the fall of 2013, 14-month-old John Clark was rushed to a Calgary hospital in severe medical distress, suffering 2 cardiac arrests despite treatment from multiple specialists before being declared dead less than 24 hours later. His case left seasoned medical experts too traumatized to discuss it, prompting a police investigation into what led to the toddler's death. This is Nancy Hicks and Crime Beat with When a Choice Crosses the Line, the story of John Clark on Crime Time.
27: One of the great things about living in Canada is having the freedom to speak freely, express opinions, and live or work where you want to. You can believe in any religion or no religion. These are fundamental freedoms protected under the Constitution. They're the rights of every individual. There are also choices you have when you become a parent. Decisions like sending your kids to school or homeschooling them. You have the choice on how to raise your kids, like the language they speak or the foods they eat. But when do those rights end?
4: It's kind of shocking that we would have to deal with a case such as this in Canada.
5: It's a question of degree. So draw a line and you say, this is what a normal, prudent individual would do in all of the circumstances. And then as you go along the line, you're going to hit a point which is just a departure from what a normal parent would do.
27: I'm Nancy Hicks, a crime reporter for Global News. Today on Crime Beat, I want to focus on the decisions parents make, and more specifically, on the moment a choice crosses the line. This is the story of John Clark. In the fall of 2013, a little boy was taken to a Calgary hospital by his parents. The 14-month-old child was in severe medical distress. Soon after, he was transferred by ambulance to a nearby children's hospital, where he suffered a cardiac arrest. His case has left seasoned medical experts too traumatized to relive it. So today, newly retired Calgary Police Detective Mike Cavilla is going to give this child a voice. In this case, he wasn't the lead investigator. He's speaking on behalf of veteran detective Lee Trite.
4: Detective Trite asked that I step in for him on this file, even though he was the primary investigator, because Detective Trite felt it important for this case to be heard and the facts to be heard, so that voice was given to Little John and what happened to him. Myself and 6 other homicide investigators worked very closely with Lee, and we worked as a team on this file, as we always do. And so, but it's important to note that Detective Trite did control the speed, the flow, and the investigative techniques employed in this investigation, and did a great job.
27: Detective Mike Cavilla served with the Calgary Police Service for nearly 25 years. You'll remember him from the very first episode of Crime Beat. He was the primary investigator on the Micah Jordan case. He was recently awarded the Order of Merit of Police Forces by the Canadian Governor General that recognized his policing career of exceptional service. If you're a regular listener of this podcast, you know to expect a story about a crime that's been committed with a deep focus on the victims and the impact of that crime. Sometimes they're high-profile cases, and sometimes they're cases that offer insight into aspects of the law that people aren't as familiar with, like today's story. At this point, I would normally take you back to go through childhood memories of the people involved in a story and let you know about the life of a person before they were impacted by crime. I'd love to be able to do that in this case, to help paint a picture of who John Clark was and the family he came from. Unfortunately, there isn't a lot of information, but I will share what I can. John Wyatt Clark was born on September 21st of 2012. His parents, Jeremy and Jennifer Clark, opted for a home birth. Jeremy previously worked in construction, and Jennifer was a school teacher. But in November of 2012, both were unemployed and stayed home full-time with John. They were both in their mid-30s at that time and lived in a duplex in North Central Calgary. A look at their home revealed it was well-stocked with healthy, whole foods, supplements, and numerous books on parenting and health. There were appropriate safety measures in place for young children, including childproof locks on cupboards, and other potentially harmful substances were stored out of reach. On November 28, 2013, 14-month-old John was taken to hospital. A nurse on triage at the Foothills Medical Center was first to see the child. She noted his toes were a dark color. He had dry, scaly, and red skin over his body, including his face. She deemed him in need of immediate medical attention and called a doctor to see him right away. John was at the triage desk, in his mother's arms, when he was first examined by the emergency physician. The doctor said the toddler was pale and appeared somewhat lifeless. His heart rate and temperature were low for a child his age. He carried John to a bed and assembled a team to try to offer medical assistance. Before I go any further, I need to warn you, the details I'm about to share are really graphic. The doctor observed a rash on John's body, green discharge coming from one of his eyes, and several of his toes were turning black. The physician concluded the boy was critically ill, likely due to an infection, and he was in septic shock, so he could go into cardiac arrest. John was in dire need of specialized help, so he was rushed to the nearby children's hospital. The emergency room doctor rode with John in the ambulance. The doctor said without proper treatment, he didn't feel the child would make it. It took just minutes for John to arrive at the children's hospital. The emergency doctor there said he was pale, had difficulty breathing, and described his toes as almost purple. His vital signs were quite abnormal. Multiple trauma doctors and specialists saw and treated John. That night, he went into cardiac arrest. He was put on IV and placed on a ventilator. Hours later, he went into a second cardiac arrest. On November 29th, 2013, at 12:47 p.m., less than 24 hours after his parents took him to hospital, John was declared dead. What led to this little boy's death? Police were called. Doctors felt there were red flags. Something didn't add up. Child abuse detectives started the investigation. And then, after John passed away, the homicide unit took over.
4: So right after John died at 12:47, we had a briefing at shortly after 1 o'clock, like 1:10. And that was at the Alberta Children's Hospital. We did our briefing there with child abuse and the homicide unit. And so child abuse briefed us on what they had learned so far, both from interviews and from the medical doctors. And it was the opinion that the child had, from the medical viewpoint, that the child had been neglected.
27: That same afternoon, Jeremy and Jennifer Clark's home was sealed off until a search warrant could be obtained. Mike Cavilla describes what police later found during their search.
4: Nothing really stood out other than the fact that there was multiple books and magazines dealing with healthcare and nutrition. Numerous items were seized and numerous photographs were taken. One of the items seized was an HP laptop computer, which would prove to be the contents of which proved to be important following a forensic examination down the road in the investigation.
27: Just hours after John died, his parents were interviewed by police.
4: On November 29th in the evening, I conducted a 2.5 hour interview with the biological father of John, Jeremy Clark. And during this interview, he revealed to me quite a bit of information, background as to his family, background as to the medical conditions that John had been dealing with since early on, and well as some of the methods that they used to treat his eczema. Jeremy stated that John had started getting eczema around the age of 3 months old, so very early on, and this condition worsened and then got better, worsened, got better over the next 11 months. Jeremy, by his own admission, said that he did a lot of research on the internet in relation to different creams which he could use for eczema. Jeremy also talked about John's diet, that he was mostly breastfed in the early months, and that they had recently tried to introduce foods to him like sweet potatoes, green beans, and other mashed foods, and that John was generally a pretty good eater. When talking about the days, though, prior to bringing John to the hospital, Jeremy was a little less detailed and a little bit more evasive in relation to what the family was eating for meals and what John was eating. In relation to the toast, Jeremy stated that John started to have what he called a little black spot on his right foot. And Jennifer had noticed it as well while giving him a bath. Now, it's interesting that Jeremy says, when I asked him, when did you notice this? He says, it was the day that we brought John into the hospital, November 28th. So, did you notice it before? No. Okay. Bit of a red flag there.
27: One thing police always try to develop, especially in the death of a child, is a timeline. I'll get more into that timeline in a bit, but the interviews with John Clark's parents were a starting point. Investigators would be looking to confirm if their story matched the evidence gathered in this case.
4: So at the same time I was interviewing Jeremy Clark, Detective Orr was conducting an interview with Jennifer Clark, his wife. And Jennifer stated a number of things to Detective Orr, that they would feed John sweet potatoes, mixed it with milk, but she had to force feed John a lot because he didn't appear to like eating. Jennifer stated she first noted the purple on his toes about 2 weeks prior, but that it went away when she put two layers of socks on his feet. She wouldn't see the black unless she pried his feet apart, and that it didn't seem like it was a big deal.
27: There was one significant detail the Clarks revealed during their interviews. John Clark never saw a doctor from the time he was born until the day his parents took him to hospital. Detective Cavilla said Jeremy told him he wasn't opposed to hospitals,
4: but that John had never been to the hospital before. and that if he could find a herbal remedy, that would be preferable. During the interview, Jeremy did state that his wife Jennifer was reluctant at first to take John to the hospital, as she did not want him to lose his toes, even though the condition appeared to be serious. Jeremy also said that John had become more irritable in the last 2 weeks, but that the purple in his toes had gone away. Jeremy also said that the bulk of the black that the doctors were seeing on John's toes had occurred while they were at the hospital.
27: Investigators said Jeremy and Jennifer Clark were cooperative. Following their interviews, they were free to go. No charges were laid. But the investigation didn't end with those interviews.
4: Detective Trite, during the course of the investigation, sought out several medical experts to examine medical records as well as the autopsy report. And these experts were from various fields. Detective Trite asked them to provide an opinion as to what the underlying causes of death were, as well as the time frame, the important time frame which these symptoms would have appeared. The reason that Detective Trite did this was done to determine whether or not Jeremy and Jennifer Clark ought to have known to seek medical attention before they did.
27: It was just over a year later before media were called to police headquarters, where a staff sergeant from the homicide unit spoke about the case.
1: The Calgary Police Service has charged the biological parents of a child who died in 2013. An autopsy was conducted on Monday, December 2nd, 2013. Following further tests, the cause of death was determined to be related to malnutrition. Following a long and complex investigation, the biological parents of the deceased were arrested without incident on Friday, December 12, 2014. Jennifer Clark, 38, and Jeremy Clark, 34, from Calgary, have both been charged with criminal negligence causing death and failure to provide the necessaries of life. We consulted four experts to help us determine the manner and cause of death. That included an infectious disease specialist, a neurologist, a dermatologist, and a pediatrician. And it took time to get the results of their examination. What we can tell you is that the child was suffering from a staph infection that was complicated by malnutrition. And as a result, that infection was untreatable. And he died within 24 hours of being admitted to the hospital. Under the Criminal Code of Canada, it is a legal requirement for a parent or guardian to provide the necessaries of life. This is defined by the courts as food, shelter, care, and medical attention necessary to sustain life and protection from harm.
27: I need to take a minute to explain a bit more about that charge, failing to provide the necessaries of life. To do that, I turn to veteran lawyer Markham Silver. He's been practicing law for more than 30 years. He's done both prosecutions and defense work.
7: I was appointed a Queen's Counsel, and I'm also a sessional instructor at the University of Calgary Law School, where I teach evidence and an advanced criminal justice clinical course, as well as advocacy.
27: Whenever I report on these types of cases, I get messages from people saying I'm mispronouncing the charge, suggesting that it's necessities of life. It is, in fact, failing to provide the necessaries of life.
7: So the charge of failing to provide the necessaries of life is under Section 215 of the Criminal Code of Canada, and it is necessaries, not necessities. The concept is that this isn't something which is like just providing food, although necessaries of life does include providing things like food, shelter, clothing, medical attention, which is necessary to sustain life. And also there's a duty to protect the individual from harm. So necessaries of life doesn't just mean giving a person a peanut butter and jam sandwich. It goes beyond that. And it's a much higher thing than just saying, I'm providing one piece of this.
27: In my 25 years as a journalist, I've only personally seen a handful of people charged with this offense. But all of the cases I've covered involved the death of a child. However, it is important to note there are other circumstances where this law can be applied.
7: It can be laid in relation to the care of a child. It can also be laid in respect to elders. It can be laid in respect to someone who is in detention.
27: It can also apply to someone who's bedridden or someone with an illness who requires care.
7: There's three things that you need to prove for this. And this is, again, something that most people don't recognize. The first thing, step one, is to provide evidence that the individual charged was under a legal duty to provide the necessaries of life.
27: So again, this can apply to parents or police or people who have a duty to care for someone else.
7: The second step is you have to prove, or the Crown has to prove beyond a reasonable doubt, the failure to provide necessaries of life. So that means that you've got to be able to ascertain what it is that they failed to do. Because it's a negative thing, right? It's an omission as opposed to a commission. They've done something where they didn't do something. So what exactly have they failed to do? And that's from an objective standpoint. And that failure has to actually be spelled out.
27: In this case, the Clarks were accused of failing to provide their son, John Clark, with the necessaries of life, specifically medical attention.
7: Three is that the failure to provide those necessaries that you've already found in step two permanently endangered the life of the person in their charge. And that's also from an objective standpoint. So a reasonable person, in this case, a reasonable parent standing in their shoes would have come to a different decision.
27: I know this is all a bit legalese. And you're probably wondering, especially in the case of parenting, like when a child is sick, when this charge would specifically apply.
7: So when you see as a parent that what you have done is not resulting in any benefit to the child, at that point, you might be in the position of saying that a reasonably prudent parent would go to the next step and say, I need some professional assistance on this. And that's why this section prevails, because you're under a duty, which we can prove. And that duty includes the responsibility to ensure that if it's, you know, medical attention to save a life, right? Or that's necessary. You have a duty to provide that. And if you can't, then the failure to provide that necessary of life would be the failure to obtain medical treatment when it is required. And that failure would permanently endanger the individual's life, or that there was a substantial risk of endangerment of the person's life.
27: I should also add that Jeremy and Jennifer Clark also faced one count each of criminal negligence causing death. It's a more serious offense and is punishable by a maximum of life in prison. Just days after the Clarks were arrested, they were released from custody.
2: Now a judge has granted Jennifer Clark and her husband Jeremy release on $5,000 cash bail each. According to investigators, the couple followed a strict diet. They hold memberships at Central Seventh-day Adventist Church, but haven't been there in 8 to 10 years. Officials say the church is struggling to understand what happened in this case.
6: The Seventh-day Adventist Church does not advocate extremes in diet. The health message of the Seventh-day Adventist Church is a balanced, nutritional, stable program that's been proven to be so over and over by cutting-edge research.
2: The Adventist Church owns and operates hundreds of hospitals and a university school of medicine. In this case, police say baby John had never seen a doctor. While out on bail, the Clarks are not allowed to be around any kids under the age of 14 without supervision.
0: I'm Mike Brown, and if you're just joining us on Crime Time, Canada's only true crime radio show, so far in this episode of Crime Beat with host Nancy Hicks, we've heard the story of 14-month-old John Clark, who died in 2013 from a staph infection complicated by malnutrition after never once seeing a doctor in his short life. retired detective Mike Cavilla, speaking on behalf of lead investigator Lee Trite, detailed how police uncovered inconsistencies in his parents Jeremy and Jennifer Clark's accounts of John's worsening symptoms. These included blackened toes and green eye discharge they claimed to have only just noticed. A year-long investigation involving multiple medical experts led to both parents being charged with criminal negligence causing death and failing to provide the necessities of life. A charge lawyer Markham Silver breaks down in detail. The episode also explores the family's strict diet and their ties to a Seventh-day Adventist church, which insists it didn't preach medical avoidance. Now let's get back to Nancy Hickston Crime Beat with When a Choice Crosses the Line, the story of John Clark on Crime Time.
8: In October of 2018, nearly 5 years after John Clark's death, Jeremy and Jennifer Clark stood trial in front of a jury. It was only then we learned more of the child's history, but details were still limited. As the Clarks raised John without outside medical assistance, his medical history wasn't tracked or recorded in a manner that could be made available to the court. The jury heard he was born full term and started out in the 50th percentile for weight and in the 85th percentile for height, which means John Clark was a healthy weight and even a little tall for his age. In contrast, when he died, John was between the 3rd and 15th percentile for weight and below the 0.1 percentile for height for boys his age, which means he was severely underdeveloped. At 14 months old, he could sit up, but was not yet walking or even crawling. Court heard John had a rash on his skin for most of his short life, which the Clarks believed was eczema. They said it would flare up when he was teething. They described treating the rash with creams without any beneficial effect. When he was finally taken to hospital, this rash covered 70% of his body. The prosecution alleged, had the Clarks taken him to hospital, they would have learned it was malnutrition that triggered dermatitis that led to a staph infection, sepsis, and ultimately John's death. Key evidence in the case came from a search of the Clarks' home and a subsequent forensic examination of their computer.
9: An expert in data retrieval from computers took the jury through online searches made on the Clarks' laptop. On the same day little John was taken to hospital, several searches were made, including one for gangrene, cayenne as a treatment, and one for can cabbage leaves help gangrene. A day before, a search was made for a natural cure for wet gangrene. The expert testified there were several similar searches made in private search mode.
8: Here's Mike Cavilla with more on the other searches found on the Clark's computer.
4: The forensic analysis showed that the word eczema appeared over 400 times as a Google word searched, first appearing on May 22nd, 2013. So a full 6 months prior to John being transported to hospital.
8: During the trial, there were two critical issues: how John presented when he first arrived at hospital, how he looked and how sick he appeared to be, and the actual cause of his death. The jury heard testimony from a long list of medical professionals, including those who saw and treated John at both hospitals. Several experts also offered opinion evidence on diagnosis, prognosis, and treatment of diseases in children. One specialist in pediatrics, microbiology, immunology, and infectious diseases told court John's platelet count was very low, and the way John presented was most likely sepsis-related. He estimated it would take close to 7 days or more to see the evolution of black toes and said that doesn't happen in a day or two. He also said
10: given that John's growth parameters were small and his development milestones not appropriate for his age, he ought to have been seen by a medical doctor much earlier. Here again is former Detective Mike Cavilla.
4: So this is not a situation where the child developed these problems overnight or even within days. This was a situation, according to the medical specialist at the Alberta Children's Hospital, that had been developing for months. And even by their own admission, both Jeremy and Jennifer stated that John had had eczema since the age of 3 months old, but they had been treating it since that age. But recently, things had kind of turned for the worse, if you will.
10: A specialist in dermatology told court the necrosis he exhibited could happen quickly, but that John's hair was unusual and suggested a nutritional deficiency. His skin was flaky, and she noted the discoloration of his toes and that the tissue was starting to separate. A forensic neuropathologist also gave expert opinion, suggesting John had a small brain, which he attributed to malnutrition. Meanwhile, the accused in this case presented a different story.
9: Jeremy and Jennifer Clark did not testify in their own defense. Monday, Jeremy Clark's lawyer called one witness, the former Alberta chief medical examiner. Annie Savageau contradicted evidence presented by the prosecution to say John Clark was malnourished and died of a staph infection. Instead, she testified her opinion is he died when he was given too much fluid too quickly in hospital, which she called an overly aggressive correction of sodium. Court also heard Savageau has a lawsuit pending against the Alberta government for wrongful dismissal, and she is not currently licensed to practice medicine in Canada.
10: Basically, the Clarks blamed doctors at the Children's Hospital for John's death. But the prosecution suggested John was already near death before he even began to receive treatment. In the end, it was up to the jury to decide if Jeremy and Jennifer Clark were innocent or guilty. They convicted the couple of both failing to provide the necessaries of life and criminal negligence causing death. Prosecutor Shane Parker spoke to the media following the verdict. He noted John would have been in grade one, having just celebrated his sixth birthday. He also talked about the defense the couple presented, blaming doctors for John's death.
11: For them to get blamed for his death and wrongly blamed for his death really is a tragedy because they're the heroes in this file. And to portray them as the villains really was quite unfair for their efforts to try and save that 14-month-old baby.
10: The couple was supposed to be sentenced in February, but there was a delay. I should add, there were a number of delays during the court process. Some were caused when the Clarks changed legal counsel. One court date was consumed by a discussion about a 1920s flapper-style hat Jennifer Clark insisted on wearing, even in court. She said she needed it for religious reasons. In February of 2019, the Clarks spoke out for the first time in court. Jennifer Clark stood in the prisoner's box and said, "I feel such a deep sorrow and loss. When death took Johnny from me, I can't explain the depth of the emptiness I felt inside." Jeremy told court, "I can never get over the fact that John doesn't get to be a man. He doesn't get to be a teenager riding around on his bike with friends, throwing rocks in the river and stuff." "I approached the Clarks on several occasions, including that day at court. They have declined all requests for interviews." They remained out on bail until June of 2019, nearly 6 years after John Clark died, when they were finally sentenced. The prosecution argued the Clarks should be sentenced to 4 to 5 years in custody, while defense suggested 3 to 8 months would be sufficient. Defense counsel for both Jeremy and Jennifer Clark also argued that the marked and substantial departure of care only extended to the evening of November 27th, when there was a search for, can cabbage leaves cure gangrene? They said evidence prior to the evening of November 27th was insufficient to meet the standard of beyond a reasonable doubt. They said that was a necessary point, as extending the duration of the offending conduct would be an aggravating factor. Defense pointed out that timeline was consistent with the duration put forward by most of the medical professionals at trial for how long it would have taken for John's toes to blacken to the degree seen in the

0: Justice Paul Jeffrey said, "The Clarks did not by design starve, beat, or otherwise deliberately set out to harm him. They always pursued healthy outcomes, yet their degree of disregard for John's trajectory and their degree of neglect revealed just how misguided and tragically misinformed they were as parents. The conduct constituted a marked and substantial departure from the standard of a reasonably prudent parent." Justice Jeffrey also noted he could not conclude beyond a reasonable doubt that the Clarks' offending conduct, their failure to seek medical treatment, was the sole cause of John's death, rather than the substantial contributing cause. Jeffrey said he was not satisfied beyond a reasonable doubt that proper and timely medical care for John while alive would have accurately identified his condition so that his death would have been avoided. The prosecution said they were disappointed with the sentence. Jennifer Cruz, the co-crown on this case, spoke to me following the sentencing.
1: The severity of this case, there needs to be a message sent that parents who make decisions such as the Clarks made, there needs to be a message sent that they simply can't make those decisions to the detriment of their child.
0: In handing down his sentence, the justice said he was satisfied the Clarks will never repeat their failure.
1: It's very difficult, especially when you know that his parents obviously loved him. So you're balancing that with the law and the criminality of the decisions they made.
0: In February of 2020, 8 months into his 32-month sentence, Jeremy Clark applied for day and full parole. In the written decision, the board stated several times 39-year-old Clark was concerned about speaking about his case with parole officers and the board because of the outstanding appeals. The Clarks filed appeals for both their conviction and sentence. The board noted Jeremy Clark had no criminal history. This was his first and only offense. And while very serious, they took into consideration the time that passed since John died and the extended time they successfully remained out on bail during the court proceedings. Clark spoke of regret and what he could have done differently, but was again cautious about what and how much he disclosed to the board. He denied that his religion or belief system had any impact on fears of the medical system or persons of authority. Clark told the board he felt he was a good parent and said, in retrospect, if he could go back, he would have taken his son to a doctor and would not have the regrets that he still has. While in custody, Clark completed numerous vocational certifications, maintained institutional employment at the minimum security facility, and participated in counseling with a community agency. He told the board he plans to resume his own business doing lawn care and snow removal. Jeremy Clark was granted full parole. The board said his risk is manageable without any imposed conditions. Jennifer Clark also had no prior criminal history, but she served a lot more time in custody than her husband. She was in prison for nearly a year and a half before she was granted parole. In the written decision, the board noted her version of events is not consistent with the official version and said she downplayed the severity of John's symptoms. The board also said her pending appeals made her less forthcoming. When she arrived in prison, she continued to maintain doctors erred in treating her son. She also disputed her case management team's assessment that she faced high levels of abuse and indoctrination during her marriage. Instead, she maintained her relationship with Jeremy Clark was respectful, healthy, and loving. I should add, Jeremy Clark acted as Jennifer's assistant for the hearing. He spoke to his wife's network of community support and said that things are all taken care of to allow her to start her studies. The board also reviewed and considered a written submission from Jeremy Clark, confirming a happy and healthy marital relationship and his continued support for Jennifer.

0: The board said she served her time without incident. Jennifer Clark completed all programming in her correctional plan, but the board noted she continues to lack insight into the offense. And although she loved her son, the board said her flawed and distorted thinking contributed to his death. She was also found to demonstrate high levels of cognitive distortions and mistrust of the medical community, but told the board she regrets not getting a family physician involved and acknowledged had she done that, the outcome could have been different. While on parole, she's not allowed to be responsible or in the care of any children under 18 or any vulnerable person, regardless of age, without the prior written consent of her parole supervisor. Jeremy and Jennifer Clark lost the appeal of their convictions. The Alberta Court of Appeal unanimously dismissed them. As of the release of this podcast, they still plan to appeal their sentences, even though they're already out of prison. I reached out to each of the defense lawyers who have been involved in this case, and this is where it really helps to have media-friendly lawyers. Both lawyers, who are named on the Court of Appeal documents for Jeremy and Jennifer Clark, would not comment on the case or reach out to their clients to see if they would comment. In fact, neither would even confirm if they're still on the record for the Clarks. I've also asked the Clarks directly on multiple occasions if they would like to speak to me or give their side of the story, and they have always declined. I tell you this because I want you to understand I see the value in trying to get both sides, and I always put in the effort. But getting that other side doesn't always happen. The devastating impact of the choices made by John Clark's parents are still being felt, not only by them, but by the community. Investigators still struggle with this case. Doctors and medical staff involved are still traumatized. The court ruled that John's parents failed him by not taking him to see a doctor before it was too late.
1: So looking back on this case, and I'm speaking now as both a parent and a retired investigator, that this was probably one of the more shocking cases, just because one doesn't expect to see this in Canada or in Calgary. It doesn't make any sense. Parents are responsible to provide necessary food, clothing, shelter, and medical care. And I don't personally think that's a lot to ask.
2: That was Nancy Hicks and Crime Beat with When a Choice Crosses the Line, the story of John Clark. For more on this case, you can check out globalnews.ca. Next, in our first episode of Alan Cross's Uncharted Crime and Mayhem in the Music Industry, Alan tackles the life and times of recently deceased rock icon Ozzy Osbourne. Few people embody the idea of a rock star more than godfather of metal Ozzy Osbourne. For over 50 years, his outrageous personality and wild behavior made him a rock and roll legend and cultural icon admired across generations. Given all he put himself through, it's astonishing he lived to 76. Here's Alan Cross and Uncharted, Crime and Mayhem in the Music Industry with The Life and Crazy Times of Ozzy Osbourne on Crime Time.
3: In February 1984, Ozzy Osbourne was on his Bark at the Moon tour. With him were Motley Crue, a group he handpicked for this road trip. This being the 80s, there weren't a lot of rules. And there was certainly a shortage of adults in the room. To alleviate the boredom between shows, the goal had become who could out-party and outgross the other. Things reached a peak at the Four Seasons Hotel in Dallas on February 16th. Ozzy was, as usual, extremely wasted as he, his band, and Motley Crue killed some time at the hotel pool. Ozzy noticed a trail of ants heading towards a popsicle stick on the pool deck. He got down on his hands and knees and snorted. that line of ants. Nikki Six didn't want to be outdone, so he unzipped and urinated on the deck, promising to, well, you might be able to imagine. But before he could do anything, Ozzy jumped in and, well, there's no other way to put it. He cleaned up everything with his tongue. On his way back to the room, Ozzy defecated in the elevator. And then after Ozzy was dragged to his room, he continued to relieve himself in gross and disgusting ways. And then he painted the walls with, well, yes, that. That was enough for everyone in Motley Crue. "You win, Ozzy," they said. "You win." This incident, documented and attested to by many witnesses, is just one example of the crazy life of Ozzy Osbourne, a man that was so wild for so long that we just assumed he was immortal. I'm Alan Cross, and this is Uncharted, Crime and Mayhem in the Music Industry. We're honoring the Prince of Darkness, because if there's ever been an embodiment of music industry mayhem and metal, it was Ozzy. Prepare yourself for some wild and occasionally disturbing stories. It's amazing that Ozzy Osbourne made it to the age of 76, or past the age of 30, to be honest. Few rock stars have done crazier or more damaging things to themselves, and occasionally those around them. Now, we're talking about dangerous and destructive behavior that sometimes required psychiatric care. Alcohol. Oh, there was so much alcohol that Ozzy doesn't remember entire recording sessions or even entire tours. And drugs. So many drugs. There probably wasn't a substance that Ozzy hadn't tried. Cocaine, speed, heroin, LSD, various pills and concoctions. Sometimes one at a time, but often in combination with one another. Plus booze. There were prescription drugs, too. Painkillers for his various physical ailments and injuries, and anti-anxiety meds to keep him stable. Well, relatively stable. Sort of stable. Maybe for a while. And then there were all the accidents and misadventures and run-ins with police in various parts of the legal system, and the unfortunate end to the lives of several animals. Ozzy abused his body and brain so much that doctors and researchers were curious to know why he wasn't dead. So in 2010, Ozzy volunteered to see why he was able to survive so much substance abuse for so long. This was serious research, too, costing $65,000. They mapped his entire DNA. They sequenced his genome. When the results came back, doctors found that his genetic makeup, the full Ozzy genome, had mutated from all the drugs he'd taken. His DNA contained variants that no scientists had ever seen before. Things that should have killed a normal person were simply processed by his body and largely shrugged off. The findings were presented at a prestigious medical conference. Ozzy was a genuine biological anomaly, a legitimately unique medical specimen, and someone equipped to survive the stories that you're about to hear. So yeah, Ozzy was a mutant. But that shouldn't overshadow the fact that, together with Black Sabbath, Ozzy was the godfather of metal. I don't care who you are. If you play guitar with heavy, foreboding chords, a line from your music can be drawn into the past, ending at Ozzy and Sabbath. This includes everything about grunge, all the hair metal bands like Motley Crue, acolytes like Van Halen, and literally thousands and thousands of artists around the world. Ozzy's career went through many phases, first with Sabbath, then as a solo artist, and then as a reality TV pioneer, something that extended his legacy. Ozzy has had an impact on boomers, Gen Xers, millennials, and even Gen Zers. Ozzy also had a tremendous sense of humor. He never took himself seriously. In private, he was, by all reports, a gentle sort of guy who later in life spent a lot of time with his family, his pets, and eating his beloved burritos. He was also big into charity causes. That last Sabbath concert on July 5th, 2025, raised over £140 million for a couple of charities in the UK. That's about as much as Live Aid raised in 1985. But I know what you're here for. Let's go through the craziness that always seemed to follow Ozzy wherever he went. Ozzy started on his self-destruction journey early. Growing up in the Aston area of Birmingham, he suffered from dyslexia and was sexually abused by some bullies at school. There apparently were several suicide attempts as a teenager. He supplemented his income as a petty thief, which saw him arrested several times, mostly for breaking into parking meters for the cash they contained. He'd spend that money on speed or sleeping pills. Another scam was carried out at the local football pitch of Aussie's beloved Aston Villa. He and a friend would charge half a shilling to mind their cars during a game. It was one of those nice wheels, shame if something were to happen to it kind of thing. He also tormented a teacher named Mr. Lane. Aussie would heat up a penny with a blowtorch and then leave it on Mr. Lane's desk. The poor man's fingertips were never the same. By this time, though, he was a major fan of the Beatles. After hearing She Loves You for the first time on a little blue transistor radio at the age of 14 in 1963, he became a fan. "It floored me," he remembered. "It was if you knew all the colors in the world and someone showed you a brand new color." Aussie made up his mind. "I'm going to be a rock star." But first, he had to endure a few things. He left school at 15 and tried holding down a job, a general laborer on a construction site, an attempt at working for a plumber, someone who tuned car horns at the factory for Lucas Cars, where he regularly got high, sniffing toxic chemicals used for degreasing car parts. He also worked at a funeral home. He hated all of those early jobs, except for one, working at a slaughterhouse. He was quickly promoted to cow killer. He lasted 18 months before he was fired for getting into a fight with a coworker. His first real run-in with the law came in 1966 at the age of 17, when he broke into 63-year-old Mrs. Sarah Clark's clothing store across the back alley from his house. He tried to make off with a 24-inch TV, which he found he couldn't carry. He tried to make off with some women's shoes, which he thought he could wear, and some baby clothes, which he thought were for adults. He planned to sell everything to people down at the pub. He burglared the same shop three times, eventually making off with about £25 for the goods. The third time, cops were waiting for him, because on an earlier occasion, he wore fingerless gloves and left fingerprints all over the store. When he was caught, his father wouldn't pay the £40 fine, so Aussie spent 6 months in prison. He passed some of the time by tattooing the letters OZZY on his knuckles with a piece of graphite. And to keep from getting picked on, he did the craziest things he could think of. And after a few days, other inmates were afraid to go near him. He was eventually released unscathed, but it was that prison experience that scared him away from being a thief. Instead, back to the Beatles. He thought he might be in a band. In 1967, he met Geezer Butler, who wanted Aussie to be the singer in his band, Rare Breed. They lasted all of two shows before they broke up. But then Aussie and Geezer joined a group called Polka Tulk Blues, with a guitarist named Tony Iommi and drummer Bill Ward. They quickly changed their name to Earth, but found out that another group already had that name. One day, Aussie found himself across the street from a theater that was playing a 1963 movie starring Boris Karloff called Black Sabbath. Not only did they get their name from the movie, but they also copped its style musically. Dark, gloomy, sludgy, menacing, and with a touch of the occult. And after hearing the first Led Zeppelin album, they decided that they could do that, but they needed to be heavier. A lot heavier. That was August 1969. A debut self-titled album was released in February 1970, on Friday the 13th, fittingly. It was recorded in one 12-hour session. It was a success, and today, many call this the first true metal album.
4: What is this that stands before me?
3: That first Black Sabbath album sounded nothing like anything else in 1970. Critics hated the album. And I mean really, really hated it, calling the record the worst of the counterculture. But it still found an audience, reaching number 8 on the British charts and number 23 in the US. It would sell a million copies over the next 12 months. A second album, Paranoid, arrived just 6 months later. And this time, they spent 3 whole days making it. The title track was the last song recorded, and it came together in about 20 minutes.

That second Black Sabbath album has gone down in history as one of the most important in rock. Not only did it include Paranoid, but classics like Iron Man, War Pigs, and Fairies Wear Boots. It's the record that launched a million metal bands and continues to do so today.

0: Ozzy spent much of the 70s doing crazy things, indulging in plenty of sex, drugs, and rock and roll. Leslie West of the band Mountain introduced him to cocaine at a show in Denver in 1971, and Ozzy became a fan. He married Thelma Riley in 1971, which resulted in two kids. Ozzy would later call that marriage a big mistake, and by his own admission, he was a terrible father. Meanwhile, the albums kept coming at a rate of one per year, even though Ozzy was consuming mountains of coke and pallets of booze. The whole band lived in constant fear of being busted. The fourth album contained a quiet dedication to the Coca-Cola city of Los Angeles. When Ozzy finally got home, he kept boozing and doing drugs. He had a guy who delivered produce to the house who kept him in some very powerful Afghani hash. There was a period of time when he tripped on LSD every day for almost 2 years. There's a story that says that he took 10 tabs and spent an hour talking to a horse in a pasture before the horse got tired of him and told him to F off. And that's when Ozzy stopped taking LSD. To pass the time, he would often wander the house high or drunk, or both, with a shotgun, blasting things at random. For some reason, he started wearing medical uniforms all the time. You couldn't ask Ozzy why, because he didn't know. He made friends with Led Zeppelin drummer John Bonham. A really bad combination. The two competed to see who could do the craziest things, and that rarely worked out well. On one occasion, the neighborhood vicar came around for one of his usual visits, and Thelma accidentally gave him some cake Ozzy had made. It was 20% cake mix and 80% grated Afghani hash. The poor man almost died. The weirdness kept coming. On a flight to the U.S., the man seated next to Ozzy in the plane died mid-flight, and he had to sit there with a corpse next to him. Ozzy would often show up at his local pub in a bathrobe and slippers, getting there on his riding lawnmower because he didn't have a driver's license. The band's money was mismanaged and disappeared. Ozzy tried raising chickens as therapy, but ended up just blasting them all with his shotgun. Meanwhile, Ozzy was slowly going insane thanks to all the drugs and alcohol. Relations within the band were awful, with fistfights and worse. On his last tour with Sabbath, Ozzy was so wired on coke that he hadn't slept for 3 days. So when the group rolled into Nashville, Ozzy conked out at the Hyatt Regency Hotel for 24 hours straight in the wrong room. There was a gig to play, but nobody could find Ozzy. Everybody thought he'd gone missing. They were so concerned that he became a story on the local news. The show had to be canceled. And when Ozzy finally woke up, there was hell to pay. And on April 27th, 1979, Ozzy Osbourne was fired from Black Sabbath. Now, you would think that this would have been a wake-up call for him, right? Well, no. Things just kept getting worse.
1: I'm Mike Brown, and if you're just joining us on Crime Time, Canada's only true crime radio show, so far we've been introduced to Ozzy Osbourne, the ultimate rock and roll icon, famed for his wild behavior, substance abuse, and legendary status as the godfather of heavy metal. We've learned about Ozzy's troubled childhood in Birmingham, brushes with the law, the formation and rise of Black Sabbath, and his infamous antics, such as biting the head off a bat and even snorting ants. Ozzy's battles with drugs and alcohol, tumultuous relationships, and brushes with death all culminated in his survival against the odds and enduring musical legacy. Now let's get back to our host, Alan Cross, with more of uncharted crime and mayhem in the music industry, the life and crazy times of Ozzy Osbourne on Crime Time.
0: Ozzy's first turn through Black Sabbath lasted 8 albums. The first 5 were solid. The next 3, not so much. A big problem, of course, was Ozzy's substance abuse issues and conflicts in the studio. By the spring of 1979, it was clear that Ozzy was a liability, so he was fired and replaced by Ronnie James Dio. Ozzy's severance from Black Sabbath was a check for £96,000. He spent most of that on a 3-month bender of drugs and booze. But then manager Don Arden, a legendary, badass, hard-ass British manager who oversaw the careers of everyone from Little Richard and Jerry Lee Lewis to the Small Faces and ELO, thought he could do something with Ozzy. "Record new solo material," Ozzy was instructed, "and my daughter Sharon will look after you." Did she ever? Ozzy, of course, would eventually marry Sharon. A new band, the Blizzard of Oz, featuring guitarist Randy Rhoads, was put together. And yes, this was supposed to be a band effort, not necessarily a solo project. But over the course of its recording and release, it morphed into one. The band was not pleased, but this is the way Don and Sharon said it had to go. That first record arrived in September 1980, and the first single was co-written by Randy Rhoads. And when I tell you this, you're never going to hear this song the same way again. Rhoads came up with the main riff in this song by taking the riff from Steve Miller's Swingtown and speeding it up.
2: All aboard!
0: Central to Ozzy's second act was how he was marketed as the Prince of Darkness and a genuine rock and roll madman. This was not hard because it was not made up. In fact, he was very, very mad. There was a legendary meeting at the offices of CBS Records in Germany. Ozzy showed up very drunk, and he thought he'd break the ice by doing a striptease. He then goose-stepped down the conference room table and then took a whiz in a glass of wine that was being enjoyed by a labeled executive. At a meeting at CBS Records in Los Angeles, things went very sideways very quickly. Sharon had come up with a plan. Ozzy, just sit quietly in the meeting and let me do all the talking. And in the end, you'll release some beautiful white doves and flash everybody a peace sign. They talked about it, and Ozzy agreed to it. But when Ozzy got bored, which didn't take long, he decided he needed to make an impression. He grabbed one of the doves and in one quick motion, bit its head off and threw it onto the conference table. Blood and guts and bodily fluids everywhere. And a photographer was there to capture the action. The CBS people were horrified. Two security men dragged Ozzy out of the building and threw him on the sidewalk. CBS went apoplectic about this, but the press loved it. And suddenly, Ozzy was everywhere. It turns out that executing a dove was a good career move. Blizzard of Oz, which had started slow in America, quickly sold a million copies.

0: Ozzy always seemed to be high, drunk, or both. He looked awful, overweight, and bloated. There were violent mood swings. He was often so hungover, he couldn't perform in the studio or on stage. When he embarked on his Diary of a Madman tour in 1981 and 1982, it was a disaster. After just one show, the European leg was canceled because Ozzy was falling apart. His marriage to Thelma had ended, and he was drugging and boozing extra hard. Sharon checked him into a mental hospital. A month or so later, Sharon tried to restart things, but by this time, Ozzy had fallen into a deep depression, and the rest of the European tour was canceled. But there was still the North American leg of the tour, and it was different. It featured a 3-foot-tall roadie named John Allen, who was mock-executed by hanging on stage each night. There was a catapult that launched pig and sheep guts at the audience. And this went over so well that one night a kid showed up wearing a freshly killed ox's head. Others brought selections of dead animals, cats, birds, lizards, snakes, and on one infamous occasion, a bat. It was February 20th, 1982, at the Veterans Auditorium in Des Moines, Iowa. Late in the gig, a 17-year-old fan named Mark Neal threw something on stage. "Oh," thought Ozzy, "it's a toy bat." During a Randy Rhoads guitar solo, he picked up the bat and took a big bite. It wasn't until he felt the bat's head wriggling in his mouth did he realize that he had bitten off the head of a real bat.
1: "The taste of bats is very salty. Taste of salt.
2: Tastes like anything else?"
1: "Well, yes, but I can't really say that on the air, can I?"
0: So for every night for the rest of the tour, Ozzy took anti-rabies shots, 2 big needles in each cheek. Meanwhile, the tour was stalked by animal rights activists and organizations. A month later, the tour rolled into San Antonio, Texas. By this time, Sharon thought she'd figured out how to keep Ozzy from wandering off after he'd been drinking. She simply hid all his clothes. And this is what she did on the night of February 18, 1982. Ozzy, however, would not be deterred. He'd been drunk all day and had fired his whole band for refusing to record a live album in Toronto. He'd even physically attacked guitarist Randy Rhoads and bass player Rudy Sarzo at the hotel that morning. That night, with no clothes of his own to be found, he grabbed one of Sharon's dresses, a green frilly evening dress. He put it on and left the hotel with a bottle of Courvoisier in his hand. Suddenly needing to relieve himself, Ozzy found an old wall and just did his business. Well, it turned out that he was peeing on a cenotaph that commemorated those who died in the Battle of the Alamo in 1836. He was arrested and thrown in a cell with a 300-pound man who had just murdered his wife with a brick. That got Ozzy banned from San Antonio for a decade, and he wasn't allowed to perform in the city again until he apologized and made a rather sizable donation. The end of that tour came at a private airfield in Leesburg, Florida, as everyone made their way to the next gig in Orlando. Bus driver Andrew Acock, a guy involved in a helicopter crash in the Middle East, stole a private plane for a joyride. On his second trip, this time with Randy Rhoads and makeup artist Rachel Youngblood on board, the plane buzzed the tour buses before crashing into a nearby house. All on board were killed in a giant ball of flame. This is a huge story in itself. If you want an in-depth look at the Randy Rhoads plane crash tragedy, check out episode 26 of the Uncharted podcast. Oh, and in a very Ozzy twist, the big single at the time was this from a solo album, Diary of a Madman.

The plane crash only hastened the mental and physical breakdown Ozzy was experiencing. His only real source of support was Sharon. So a few weeks after the plane crash and all the funerals, he proposed. For months, Sharon refused. Ozzy says he proposed 17 times before she accepted. They were finally married in Maui in early July 1982 on the way to a tour of Japan. Ozzy, of course, overdid it and fell asleep in the hallway of their hotel at around 5 in the morning. Don Arden, Sharon's father, stopped calling him Ozzy and started referring to him as Vegetable for a while. Looking for some peace and quiet, Ozzy and Sharon moved to a house called Outlands Cottage in Staffordshire. Ozzy and Sharon would fight. A lot. Quieter moments involved Ozzy watching TV in the living room with a donkey named Sally. He got drunk at a wine tasting and accidentally ordered 144 cases of wine. Things, of course, did not improve with the Bark at the Moon tour, which, of course, featured Motley Crue as the opening act, and we've already talked about that ant-snorting episode in the feces fest in the hotel. On one occasion, Ozzy slurped back an entire bowl of sake and woke up on the median of a 12-lane freeway. He had no idea how he got there. On another, a botched special effect involving an exploding mirror during a video shoot lodged a bunch of glass shards in his skin. Then he flew back to the States. But the pressure in the aircraft forced out tiny bits of glass that were embedded in the skin of his face. They came to the surface, and then his face popped like a tomato. There was blood everywhere. That required an ambulance ride to the hospital. The man was barking mad.

In October 1984, Ozzy tried rehab at the Betty Ford Center in Los Angeles. The first thing he did when walking through the door was, "Where's the bar?" He thought he was at a resort. He managed to stay 6 weeks, but it didn't work. And as soon as he got out, he was back to boozing. There was an HIV test that came back positive because his immune system was so out of whack. Subsequent blood work revealed that he had near-fatal levels of alcohol and cocaine in his system. And according to these tests, Ozzy should have been dead. Just as that cleared up, a Halifax, Nova Scotia teenager named James Jollymore stabbed a woman and her two sons after listening to Bark at the Moon on New Year's Eve 1983. Then Ozzy had to confront the story of a 19-year-old fan named John McCollum. He took his own life with his father's .22 after listening to Speak of the Devil, a live Black Sabbath album. He was found with his headphones still on. His parents launched a lawsuit in January 1986, claiming that Ozzy's song Suicide Solution was to blame, a song that actually wasn't on that live album. The press coverage was brutal, and Ozzy was hounded by church groups, accusing him of being a tool of Satan, and they often stalked him from city to city. That case, by the way, was later thrown out.

One of the weirdest gigs Ozzy ever played was at Wormwood Scrubs, a high-security prison in London. He joined in with a band made up of inmates and guards. The guitarist had killed a drug dealer with an iron bar, while the bass player had killed 37 people by setting a nightclub on fire. In the audience was a man who poisoned 8 people. He was in charge of making Ozzy's tea. Down front was a guy who cut off the head of a police officer, and another one who murdered his entire family and then tried to pin it on his mentally ill sister. Meanwhile, Ozzy's awesome intake of drugs and alcohol continued. He couldn't function without either, leading to insomnia, panic attacks, and worse. Vicodin entered his world. So he was off to rehab again. And by this time, his addictions had cost him millions of pounds. But again, rehab did not work, and Ozzy backslid. One day, he went to the pub and woke up 5 days later. He encountered someone who lived at his house for 3 months, and Ozzy had no memory of that. There were more blackouts and arrests and hospitalizations. And then there was September 3rd, 1989. Ozzy woke up in a prison cell and was informed that he had been charged with the attempted murder of Sharon. He later learned that after returning home from a Chinese restaurant where everyone celebrated daughter Amy's 6th birthday, Ozzy walked into the bedroom naked, blitzed out on Russian vodka and said to Sharon, "We've had a little talking and it's clear you have to die." He spent 36 hours in a jail cell before being released. The press coverage was insane. And then it was off to rehab again, this time with a side of psychiatric treatment. About halfway through his 6-month stint, Sharon finally came to visit, and she told him that she was dropping all charges. This time, Ozzy seemed to have seen the light. He lost weight, he had plastic surgery to fix up his face and stomach. He tried hard to stay away from the drugs and booze, but there were times. Yet, it all seemed to work out. Eventually. Sort of. Ozzy continued to release albums through the 1980s, all of which sold in the millions, the biggest of which was No More Tears, which came out in 1991. And even as grunge was taking over, this album was still a hit. This single was co-written by Mike Inez, bass player with Alice in Chains.

In 1992, worn out by all the abuse he'd visited upon himself, Ozzy Osbourne decided to retire. There would be one more road trip, the No More Tours tour. But once that was over, Ozzy got restless. When Lollapalooza turned him down in 1995, Sharon created Ozfest in retaliation, and that was a success for a number of years. There were some Black Sabbath reunions, too. Those went well. Then came the TV series. MTV had seen the Osbourne family in their native habitat in a couple of shows and decided to commission a series that became The Osbournes. It changed Ozzy's public image completely, transforming him from a dangerous, self-destructive Satanist rocker into this befuddled family man. Debuting on March 5th, 2002, it was a smash, and the money was terrific. Plus, it brought Ozzy to a whole new audience, a whole new generation. This particular image of Ozzy worked well for him. He was crazy and funny, but not threatening. He was on his way to being, well, there's no other word for it, beloved. He even had an audience with Queen Elizabeth. When Sharon was diagnosed with colon cancer, Ozzy was sick with worry. He had a full-scale nervous breakdown in July 2002. He found a Beverly Hills doctor who would help. And this doctor allegedly prescribed 13,000 doses of 32 different drugs to Ozzy. Ozzy, in fact, managed to scam prescription meds from a variety of doctors. Vicodin, sleeping pills, including the date rape drug Rohypnol, codeine. He was hospitalized several times. Ozzy's tremors started to get worse. He'd always had the shakes due to all the drugs and alcohol, but this was different. And his speech became more slurred than usual. He was diagnosed with a genetic condition known as Parkin-2, a syndrome similar to Parkinson's that caused tremors, stiffness, and fatigue. It's a rare thing, a one-in-a-billion situation caused by damaged chromosomes from both his parents. He cut out the drugs, and a new prescription allowed him to manage things. But then, on December 8, 2003, Ozzy went for a joyride on an all-terrain vehicle, a Yamaha Banshee quad bike with a 350cc motor. Heading down a steep hill, he accidentally hit the throttle and drove into a big pothole at the bottom. He fell off. The quad bike flew up in the air and then landed on top of him. His injuries were bad. A broken collarbone, 8 broken ribs, internal bleeding, punctured lungs, and most importantly and most worrisome, a damaged vertebrae in his neck. A ripped artery cut off all the blood supply to his left arm, and it was so badly damaged that doctors considered amputation. After emergency surgery, he was put on a ventilator and sent into a medically induced coma for 8 days, during which he almost died twice. He then slipped in and out of consciousness for 2 weeks. The hallucinations were intense. He later learned that due to his neck injury, he was mere millimeters away from being paralyzed. Some metal rods were implanted to keep things straight. He was up and around in 2004, but weird things kept happening. On a trip to the bathroom in the middle of the night on November 22nd, he ran into a burglar who had broken into his house and scooped up $2 million worth of jewelry. Ozzy didn't know that, but he still threw the guy out of a second-floor window. Insurance covered the loss, but the jewelry was never recovered. Ozzy remained fairly clean since 2004. There was a period in 2012 when he really went off the wagon, something that lasted about 18 months, and resulted in more insane behavior. But he was able to pull out of that. And as far as anyone knew, Ozzy was completely sober, beginning in about 2015. But there were other issues. In February 2019, he was hospitalized in intensive care because of the flu and pneumonia. When he was discharged to recover at home with nurses providing 24-hour care, he seriously injured himself in a fall that dislodged some of the metal rods he received after the quad bike accident. That required a 2-month hospital stay and more surgery. Some nerves were cut, leaving him wobbly and a right arm that always felt cold. It was around that time he was diagnosed with full-blown Parkinson's disease, something that he made public in early 2020. He also suffered from emphysema. In 2022 and 2023, Ozzy underwent multiple surgeries for issues with his neck and spine, which left him very weak and in a lot of pain. Bad chronic pain. His ability to move, never mind perform, was severely limited. Ozzy announced his final retirement in February 2023, saying that the most he'd be able to do in the future were the occasional one-off performances. Meanwhile, he was largely housebound and often needed a wheelchair. Depression and anxiety remained a problem, but he still remained mentally sharp and very funny. On July 5th, 2025,
Ozzy and the original members of Black Sabbath performed one last time as part of a 10-hour event called Back to the Beginning in Birmingham, England. Ozzy watched from a throne that emerged from below the stage. He watched as the biggest names in rock honored him and Sabbath for their decades of music and influence. Tom Morello of Rage Against the Machine acted as the music director. Guests included Metallica, Slayer, Alice in Chains, Guns N' Roses, Tool, Anthrax, Mastodon, Gojira, Hailstorm, and more. Video tributes came from AC/DC, Def Leppard, Billy Idol, Marilyn Manson, and even Dolly Parton. The night ended with four songs from Black Sabbath. Given his condition, he sounded pretty good. And this finale was very emotional. 5 million people live-streamed the show. That final concert raised £140 million for a couple of charities. And to put that into perspective, Live Aid raised £150 million in 1985. Now, there were questions about whether Ozzy would live long enough to be at this show. And believe it or not, there were even concerns that he might die on stage. But whatever his issues, Ozzy rallied. And if you didn't have tears in your eyes when he performed this song, a track written with his late friend Lemmy from Motorhead, well, I don't think I can help you.

0: that whole thing was a wild and brilliant send-off. But then, just 17 days later, Ozzy was gone. It was like he played the world's wildest video game right to the end, and he won. There were no more levels to play. The family issued a statement. It is with more sadness than mere words can convey that we have to report that our beloved Ozzy Osbourne has passed away this morning. He was with his family and surrounded by love. The date was July 21st, 2025. Ozzy Osbourne began his career by being scary, dangerous, out of control, and self-destructive. But he and Sharon became some of the richest people in England. He's been honored more times with awards than anyone can count. Like I said, even the Queen was a fan. The man was revered worldwide. But all this, of course, came at a cost. His body endured countless episodes of abuse that would have killed anyone else. It's a lifestyle that he would not have recommended to anyone. Do not try to be like Ozzy. More than one doctor has said, Mr. Osbourne, how are you still alive? And like I said earlier, we must remember that Ozzy is a certified genetic mutant. Here's how we have to look at things. Black Sabbath was the Beatles of heavy metal. Ozzy was the Elvis of heavy metal. One thing is for sure, there will never, ever be anyone like him ever again. Thanks, Ozzy. Thanks for everything.
1: 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In our next episode of Alan's show, we learn that music theft takes many forms. From stolen gear and streaming fraud to the rarest and most cinematic version, tapes vanishing straight from the recording studio, which is exactly what Green Day claims happened to their unfinished album, Cigarettes and Valentines. Despite the band's insistence the masters were stolen, no police investigation ever took place. No suspects were named, and the tapes have never resurfaced. This is Alan Cross and Uncharted Crime and Mayhem in the Music Industry with Green Day's Cigarettes and Valentine's Stolen Album Caper on Crime Time.
0: Just off the Nimitz Freeway that connects Oakland and San Francisco, next to the railway tracks that cross High Street in an area called Moraga, is a nondescript industrial building. There's nothing special about it. There's an auto parts store and an upholstery shop. And in the middle, facing the tracks, is a space that was once occupied by a recording studio. Known as 880 Studios, after the official number of the freeway, it was a sophisticated facility with three studios. Artists like Beyoncé, The Killers, and dozens, maybe hundreds of others, began booking time there since it opened in 1998. It was nice inside, with a private lounge, a game room, and millions upon millions of dollars of expensive equipment and recording gear. Some of it was irreplaceable. A facility like this needed a lot of security. Alarms, cameras, patrols. Just getting past the reception area during business hours required all kinds of special permission and escorts. So, how is it possible for someone to gain access to the innermost areas of the studio, pick up some heavy master tapes, and then walk out? This is what Green Day says happened to an album they were working on called Cigarettes and Valentines. They went into work on the record one day and the tapes were just gone. Such a theft should have been completely impossible. Yet Green Day has always insisted that these tapes were in fact stolen. Just as mysteriously, there was never any police investigation, no suspects were named, and no trace of the tapes or the music they contained has ever shown up anywhere outside of official channels. I'm Alan Cross, and this is episode 45 of Uncharted, Crime and Mayhem in the Music Industry. This is the real story behind Green Day's stolen Cigarettes and Valentine's album. Theft is something that happens all the time in the music industry. Mostly it involves stealing equipment. Somebody breaks into a van or a trailer and makes off with a bunch of gear. A guitar mysteriously goes missing from the side of the stage. There's a break-in at a rehearsal space. Artists also suffer fraud, embezzlement, and loss of income through shady managerial or accounting practices. Identity theft can be a problem. One of the biggest problems of the 21st century is streaming fraud, where royalties are siphoned away from the artist in various nefarious ways. And if we want to be a little more ephemeral, there are plenty of instances where someone has illegally acquired the song credits or the copyright to a song. Plagiarism is a form of theft. So is music piracy, whether it be illegal file sharing or someone working in a CD manufacturing plant who walks out with a still unreleased album. Or you can just wander into a record store and do a little shoplifting. But what about stealing a record at the source, specifically the recording studio, where the album is being made? Today, almost every album is recorded digitally, so everything exists on a hard drive. It may be possible to hack into the studio's network and download all these files, WikiLeaks style, but I've never heard of that happening. More likely, it's someone on the inside who fills up a thumb drive when no one is looking and smuggles it out. It's even more difficult if we go back to the days when albums were made on reels of magnetic recording tape. These are big, bulky things, bigger than a dinner plate and up to 2 inches thick. They're heavy. To get an album in its raw state on tape means you have to break into the studio, bypass all the security, know exactly where to look, and then make off with this heavy, awkward booty without anyone finding out. I mean, this is Ocean's 11 Mission Impossible level stuff. And even if you do pull it off, what are you going to do with these tapes? You can't exactly fence the goods. More likely, you would hold them for ransom. The only time I've ever heard of that happening is when Billy Idol made off with the master tapes for his 1983 album Rebel Yell. He was unhappy with the proposed album cover artwork and was fighting with his record label. To get his way, he went down to Electric Lady Studios in New York in the middle of the night, walked away with the tapes, and gave them to his heroin dealer. He phoned the label and said, "Look, this guy will bootleg this album in a couple of days if you don't do what I say about the artwork." The label gave in. The dealer returned the tapes, and the album was released on schedule that November, with a cover approved by Billy. So when Green Day claimed that someone managed to steal a mostly completed album from this studio in Oakland, leaving them with basically nothing, it felt suspicious. What is the real story behind the stolen and lost Green Day album known as Cigarettes and Valentines? Green Day was one of the biggest bands in the world in the mid-90s. Dookie, their major label debut, released in February 1994, filled a vacuum when grunge began to peter out. It went on to sell 20 million copies in the United States and a similar number worldwide. The follow-up, Insomniac, came out in the fall of 1995. It reached an impressive number 2 on the album charts and sold about 5 million worldwide. That's good, but it did pale in comparison to Dookie. Still, reviews were excellent, and no one really complained. The next record, Nimrod, arrived in October 1997. It, too, was an exceptional seller. Number 10 on the charts. 3 million copies sold in the U.S., and either multi-platinum or gold status in Canada, Australia, the U.K., and Japan.

0: But by the time the 90s ended, Green Day seemed to be running out of gas. Warning, their sixth album overall, and released in October 2000, got good reviews. But as Rolling Stone put it, who wants to listen to songs of faith, hope, and social commentary from what used to be Snotcore's biggest-selling band? There was a sense that the ride was coming to an end. As the leading purveyor of irreverent 90s punk rock, the slide to irrelevance had begun. Sales were dismal, and the album struggled to sell even 500,000 copies. Maybe it had something to do with its leak by Napster 3 weeks before the scheduled release date, but there was no getting past that the songs just weren't there. Desperate to salvage the fortunes of their punk cash cow, their record label issued two compilation albums. One was a greatest hits collection, and the other was a bunch of B-sides and unreleased tracks. There was also a DVD of videos. This can be standard operating procedure for a band whose best days are behind them and are in danger of being dropped. In the spring of 2002, Green Day went on tour with the hot new pop punk band of the day, Blink 182. This was called the Pop Disaster Tour and spanned 47 dates across the U.S. and Canada. The lineup included Good Charlotte, Sum 41, and Newfound Glory. But here's the thing. Even with this being billed as a co-headlining tour, Green Day always went on before Blink 182, effectively demoting them to being one of the opening acts. Now, that must have been humiliating. But to Green Day's credit, they did the job they were signed on to do. And they did it well. Very well. Because by the time the tour ended that fall, Green Day had somehow resurrected their fortunes. Even though they'd been stars for less than a decade, they had managed to acquire status as the elder statesmen of 90s punk, and they got respect. Here's Billy Joe Armstrong talking about that experience.
1: I love being on stage.
2: You guys ready to see it live?
1: If I could, I would play for 2 more hours after, just because when I get in that moment, we just completely lose ourselves in it. I have to feed off of what they're doing, and then they feed off me and making sure that every single person is shaking their ass in that building.
0: Energized by the reception, Green Day started feeling better about things. Their record label did too. Now, all the band had to do was deliver a killer album to resurrect their career. And this brings us to the story of Cigarettes and Valentines. In July 2002, Green Day set up at Studio 880, that facility off the 880 freeway in Oakland, just around the corner from a dumpster rental company. Despite the industrial location, it was a top-notch studio with 3 rooms, Studios A, B, and C. And over the next 3.5 months, Green Day rented out much of the place for rehearsing, recording, and mixing. They stuck mostly with Studio B, which was reserved for local acts. It was decked out with a couple of 24-track recorders using 2-inch multi-track tape. Green Day arrived with a bunch of songs that they had written since the end of the Pop Disaster Tour. They were more up-tempo and more punk than the last couple of records, with a focus on hard and fast songs. Think the vibe of Kerplunk, one of their pre-Dookie indie releases, and Insomniac from 1995. 16 songs were recorded, followed by a couple more written in the studio. Those songs had titles like Too Much Too Soon, Dropout, Sleepyhead, Waste Away, possibly 2 outtakes from the Warning Sessions, and the title track. But just as they were about to turn in the record to the record label, all the master tapes allegedly disappeared. Green Day went to work one day in about September 2003, and the tapes were just gone. Someone, apparently, had picked them up and walked out the door. This was a disaster. The band had a deadline with the label, and everything they'd done was now missing. The official story has become that instead of recreating the album or relying on the untouched backup tapes, which should have sounded exactly like the masters, they decided to start from scratch. And the result was the American Idiot album, the punk rock opera, which sold somewhere around 25 million copies. Plus, it won Grammy Awards, spun off a Broadway musical, and was almost made into a movie. Green Day parlayed that resurrection into another quarter century of success. So it all worked out in the end, right? As the band put it, the theft of the Cigarettes and Valentine's tapes was a blessing in disguise. Right. But was it really? Were the tapes actually stolen? Why haven't we heard of any investigations or arrests or charges? And there are hints that this caper did not happen at all. We need to investigate. In 2003, Green Day stated on a couple of occasions that the master tapes for their upcoming album Cigarettes and Valentines had been stolen and that they had to start again. It was nearly finished too, they said. But it appears that once American Idiot was released, Green Day wanted everyone to forget everything about the missing Cigarettes and Valentines album. Well, almost everything. First, there's the title track. On August 28, 2010, the band played the song live. This was a surprise. It was later included on a live album. It was released on YouTube and then issued as a live single over the next 9 months. This remains the only track from those Studio 880 sessions in a full and proper original form. Everything that we're about to talk about in a second are fragments or demos or other not quite ready for primetime versions. Let's take a listen.

If we go to American Idiot, we'll find a song called Homecoming, a 9-minute multi-movement track near the end of the album. That is apparently a Cigarettes and Valentine song. If we move to the 20th anniversary of the album, released in 2024, there are 15 demos included as bonus tracks. Among them are Everybody's Breaking Down, Just Another Year, and Too Much Too Soon. Those two, apparently, are remnants of Cigarettes and Valentine's. Here's a little Too Much Too Soon.

There's more, too. Mike Dirnt has talked about songs like Dropout, Sleepyhead, and Walk Away. Of those, only Walk Away has surfaced on a track on Trey, the third of that trilogy of albums, Uno, Dos, Trey, in December 2012. There's also a track entitled Governator, which has turned up on a couple of bonus releases of American Idiot. Here's a taste of that. We're all gonna die.

0: their authenticity. One theory is that there were track lists for the album that were taken from cassettes or CDRs that were passed around record label executives so they could check on the band's progress. I've never heard of one of those internal tapes or CD versions escaping into the wild, but you never know. There's probably some guy at Warner with a Cigarettes and Valentine's CDR at the bottom of a pile somewhere. There are hints that fragments of other songs were reworked into other tracks down the road. Okay, but why would you go to the trouble of completely starting over on an album that was completed, or nearly so? Green Day had momentum with the public, which you'd think would have encouraged them to get something new into the marketplace quickly. Well, Green Day had answers for that. This is Billy Joe Armstrong. I've never heard that happening to anybody. It was a bummer for sure. We put a lot of work into it. Maybe it's just a sign that maybe we made a crappy record and we should make a better one. This is Trey Cool. They were just gone, referring to the tapes. So somebody probably just stole them. Maybe they didn't know what was on them. And this is Mike Dirnt speaking to music journalist Steve Rosen in 2004.
1: We got off the last tour, the Pop Disaster Tour, and that was with us in Blink, the whole thing. And phenomenal tour, great time. Basically, we came home, took a month and a half, 2 months off, and then started, you know, kind of practicing here and there, just hammering things out. I mean, I had to have carpal tunnel surgery. So it took me 3 days after that to start practicing again. Wow. With two fingers, and then three, and then everything. So that took me out of the loop for about, you know, better part of 6 weeks, something like that. But I would still go to band practice every day, mm-hmm. You know, and I would literally help, you know, we'd be helping structure, we'd be doing whatever, writing songs. And through that process, we basically came up with, you know, say about 16 songs that mm-hmm. were really good, you know, and it had been about 6 months or so. And these are songs that maybe we've been writing for a while and songs that we had come up with fresh and all this stuff. And they're really mm-hmm. good songs. But I'd say moreover from that process, we had also come up with two or three songs over here that we thought were something worth chasing, you know. Mm-hmm. We had those songs, and we turned in the record, and me and Billy got together, you know, and we started talking, and we got together with Trey, and we just said, you know, those are really good songs, but we've got these over here, and we kind of feel like, should we put out these and then wait 3 or 4 years to put out these other songs and chase this thing that we see kind of going on over here? So that was kind of it, and, you know, so we decided to chase those and postpone things.
0: Postpone. No mention of any kind of theft. He seems to admit that whatever they were doing for Cigarettes and Valentine's wasn't as good as what was going on over there, which obviously means songs that eventually coalesced into American Idiot. Much of the record came out of an exercise where the band jammed on 30-second song segments, some of which grew into full songs. Those turned into what we hear on American Idiot and helps explain the two multi-movement suites on the record, Jesus of Suburbia and Homecoming, both of which are made up of 5 distinct parts. But let's get back to our original question. Were the master tapes for Cigarettes and Valentine's really stolen? There were backup tapes, which should have been, contrary to what the band has said, exact duplicates of the master tapes. And hey, if Taylor Swift can reconstruct albums from scratch, Green Day couldn't? Suspicious. Why was there no criminal investigation, or at least one we heard about? Green Day is a major fixture in the world of music. Their record label is Warner, one of the 3 major labels. Why weren't they more concerned about the security of the master tapes created by one of their prized acts? Why have we not heard of suspects or prosecutions or even firings at the studio? What has become of the dozen or so missing songs from Cigarettes and Valentine's? Where are the bootlegs and leaks and files floating around the internet? There are no rumors. There's no finger-pointing. No allegations. And can you imagine someone pulling off this kind of inside job and not bragging about it for decades? Or could it be that Green Day concocted the whole story for some kind of reason unknown to us? Possibly. Next up, the evidence.
2: I'm Mike Brown, and if you're just joining us on Crime Time, Canada's only true crime radio show, so far in this episode of Uncharted, Crime and Mayhem in the Music Industry with host Alan Cross, we've dug in.

0: into the bizarre case of Green Day's supposedly stolen album Cigarettes and Valentines. The master tapes allegedly vanished from an Oakland recording studio in 2003 just before the band scrapped the project entirely. Cross traces Green Day's career trajectory through the 90s and into the triumphant Pop Disaster Tour, which set the stage for the Doom sessions at Studio 880 that allegedly ended in the theft. Yet the contradictions piled up. There was no police investigation, no leaked bootlegs, and bandmate Mike Dirnt's own 2004 interview suggests the band simply chose to postpone the songs in favor of better material with no mention of theft at all. That abandoned material became the seed for the blockbuster American Idiot, raising the question of whether the stolen tape story was ever true at all. Now let's get back to Alan Cross and Uncharted, Crime and Mayhem in the Music Industry with Green Day's Cigarettes and Valentine's Stolen Album Caper on Crime Time.
1: What is the truth behind the disappearance of Green Day's allegedly stolen Cigarettes and Valentine's album? Were the master tapes really stolen, or have fans been fed a story? Like I said, there has never been any indication that Green Day, the studio where they were recording, and their record label filed any kind of police report. And if someone did file a report, then it's never been made public. No complaint, no investigation, no resolution of this supposed crime. But what if there was no crime to begin with? Let's look at some evidence of this being a big, giant hoax. First of all, Occam's razor, the idea that the simplest explanation is the correct one, should apply. Given how difficult it would be for someone to walk out of a studio with the master tapes of a recording, that alone is a persuasive enough argument for this being a made-up story. The most likely explanation is that producer Rob Cavallo thought that this material just wasn't good enough for what was needed to be a major comeback for Green Day. Reps from the record label would have also weighed in during the recording process. Notes would have come back from the executive saying that this isn't good enough. As a result of some tough meetings, the decision was made to rip it all up and start again. We should also remember that during the recording process, which, again, happened between July and October 2002, there was no mention of this new album. There were no hints, no updates, no proposed album artwork, no preliminary track listing, one that was published anyway, so nothing. So why not just say, we recorded some songs, but they weren't good enough, so we trashed almost everything and started again? I mean, artists do this all the time. Maybe because the theft story just made the release of American Idiot all that more compelling with the myth and legend, and when you get right down to it, a lie of a lost album. More evidence of this story being concocted after the fact comes from a series of phone messages from Green Day between 2001 and 2004. During that time, Green Day's official website had a feature where the guys from the band called in and left messages that were subsequently shared by fans. Of the 122 messages left, including 11 from September 2003, the month that the Cigarettes and Valentine's albums were allegedly stolen, none of them talk about a stolen record. Instead, we got things like this that month.
2: Okay, kids, here's my new hit single, and it's called... What's it called? Boiled can. All right. Here's the hook.

0: just dream. That's the lyrics. And I'd like to thank Trey Sexy 101 for giving them to me.
1: I think there's no other conclusion that the death of cigarettes and Valentine's was completely faked, and that the theft story came out later as part of some goofy thing that took on a life of its own. Green Day jumped the album, framing it as a theft, when really they just stole their own album. But where did all this missing music go? Mike Dirnt says they had about 65 songs from those sessions that stretched from July to October 2002. That's enough for more than four albums. Other than the material they recycled for American Idiot, did they just throw all those other songs away? Highly unlikely. A band almost never, ever erases anything they've recorded just in case it might come in handy in the future, even if it serves as a lesson in what not to do. So, is it possible that Cigarettes and Valentine's has been released covertly? Let's start with a group called The Network. This was a six-piece band formed in 2003, claiming that they were brought together by an ancient prophecy. The members were Fink on lead vocals, Van Gogh on bass, and a drummer named The Snoo. They were joined by two keyboardists, Captain Underpants and Z, and a rhythm guitarist named Belducci. Their speaking voices were heavily accented when they appeared in public, and they all wore masks. On September 30th, 2003, they released an album entitled Money Money 2020 on Adline Records, which just happens to be Billy Joe Armstrong's label. Even so, there appeared to be some very strong negative feelings going on. Whenever The Network said anything, it often included some disparaging comments about Green Day. Now, let's go back to those phone messages. About a month before that Network album came out, Billy Joe posted this message.
2: Hey, everybody. What's up? This is Billy Joe. I just wanted to talk about the rumors and the bullshit that's been going on lately. All I got to say is fuck The Network. Those guys are totally spreading rumors. I tried to do those guys a favor by bringing them to this country and putting out their record, and this is how I get repaid, by talking shit about my band. Unfortunately, there's a contract and I have to put out their record. So the only thing I could say is, F*** you, Network. Bring it on with Unlock.
1: Again, this is September 2003, around the time of the alleged theft of Cigarettes and Valentine's. This Network album was released at the end of the Cigarettes and Valentine's sessions and before American Idiot came out. Here's a theory from that period. The material on Money Money 2020 is actually from Cigarettes and Valentine's. Further speculation said that The Network was actually Green Day plus three people from Devo. And yes, they did open some shows for Green Day, but neither band would admit to being part of this particular project. Billy Joe repeatedly denied that The Network is anything but a completely separate band from Green Day, and none of what they released was from Cigarettes and Valentine's. Let's have a listen. This is called Joe Robot

0: the network has been thoroughly investigated by Green Day fans, and now we know the truth. Singer Fink is, yes, Billy Joe Armstrong. Van Gogh is Mike Dirnt on bass, and the Snoo is Trey Cool. Captain Underpants is apparently Chris Dugan, a producer, audio engineer, and cinematographer who has worked with everyone from U2 to Iggy Pop. And Z is Jason White, Green Day's touring guitarist. Balducci? Don't know. Still a mystery. Are any of the network songs actually from Cigarettes and Valentines? That remains unclear. None of the titles match up with any purported track listings from the Lost record, but we actually can't be sure. By the way, there was a second network album released at the end of 2020 during the depths of COVID. It was called Money Money 2020 Part 2, We Told You So. 25 songs, most around 2 minutes long. And this time, the writers for all the songs are listed. And they are Billy Joe Armstrong, Mike Dirnt, and Trey Cool. Again, it was another goofy prank. In October 2020, Green Day started to complain that the network had hacked their social media accounts to promote something called the Church of Lushtology. There's another possible place where Cigarettes and Valentine's tracks might have appeared. Foxborough Hot Tubs was another Green Day side project with members of the band performing under pseudonyms. They released one album entitled Stop, Drop, and Roll. Again, none of the song titles match up with anything that might have been on the Lost record, but that doesn't really mean anything. If we look ahead to other Green Day albums, 21st Century Breakdown features two songs that seem out of place in terms of sound and performance, Lights Out and Favorite Son. Another song called Shoplifter also feels like it doesn't really belong on that album. Fans have speculated that these are actually Cigarettes and Valentine's outtakes, although no such titles exist on any supposed track listings for that record. Now let's look at the liner notes for the 20th anniversary edition of American Idiot. Producer Rob Carvalho writes this. So, I got together with the band, and they told me they had written an entire album's worth of material. Wow! Awesome! But there was a problem. The guys were sounding, for whatever reason, just a little bit rusty. The music was good, but was it really their best? I took it to my boss, the prescient Tom Whaley, and he agreed with me. Let's meet with the band, he said. A few days later, in the Warner Brothers executive conference room, Tom says to me and the guys, "We appreciate what you guys have gone through and appreciate this new album. And while we're prepared to release it, we are not prepared to give it the big push, meaning marketing dollars, because we don't believe this is the best work you are capable of." Boom. He was so brutally direct. I think I was sweating profusely. Billy looked directly at me and asked, "Is this what you think too?" "Yes," I said, nodding my affirmation. Billy said, "Okay, let me think about this and process it, and we'll get back to you." 2 days later, we are all back in the same conference room. Billy starts. "So I've been thinking about what you guys said last time, and I think you're right. And we want you guys to like it and give it the big push. And we are willing to do what it takes to make that happen. The question is, Tom, are you willing to do it also?" And Tom said, "Sure. What do you need?" Cigarettes and Valentines was shaping up to be too much like Insomniac and Warning, the two albums that took Green Day too far from their signature sound. Once they realized that, or were told in a come-to-Jesus meeting with the producer and the record label, or both, those songs from those sessions were scrapped, and they moved on. Or, and this is pure speculation, Billy Joe and the band were so chastened and so upset by their come-to-Jesus meeting that the album was Stolen Story was just an excuse for a record that was about to be more or less rejected by their label. All the copies were hustled out of the studio and left somewhere amongst Billy Joe's demos. So, after all this investigation and speculation, what are we left with? That the Cigarettes and Valentine's theft was a hoax, a story concocted by Green Day as a fun way of trolling their fans, and maybe as a way of saving face internally with Warner. From a marketing point of view, this provided an interesting backstory to the making of American Idiot. The story would show up again and again, including in at least one American Idiot documentary. This obviously turned out to be the right move, and American Idiot is considered to be one of the great rock records of the 21st century. But until someone confesses about what really happened, the real truth about Cigarettes and Valentines will remain buried.
1: And that'll do it for us this week on Crime Time. First, we heard from award-winning global news reporter Nancy Hicks in Crime Beat's When a Choice Crosses the Line, the story of John Clark. Then we heard two episodes of Alan Cross's Uncharted Crime and Mayhem in the Music Industry. 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
19: From the National Newsroom of the Canadian Press, I'm Lisa Laporte. The U.S. Coast Guard says search crews have located a debris field confirmed to be that of a missing medical transport aircraft off the coast of Nantucket. Here's ABC's Ariel Metropolis.
20: The U.S. Coast Guard says that there were four Canadians on board and two people from Bermuda. And in the darkness, the Coast Guard says they are still out there looking for them, though aviation experts say this is not an easy task.
19: The debris was found about 150 kilometers southeast of Nantucket and belongs to the Gulfstream G-100 operated by Hamilton, Ontario-based Latitude Air Ambulance. The plane was carrying a patient and family member from Bermuda, along with two Canadian pilots and two Canadian medical staff. Canada's fisheries minister has confirmed France has not issued any new snow crab licenses off the coast of Newfoundland.
21: Joanne Thompson says the Canadian government has been in contact with French officials to confirm no license has been issued. It follows a surprise promise last month by French President Emmanuel Macron to grant an exploratory license to harvest 1,500 tons of snow crab to a company in the small French archipelago of Saint-Pierre-et-Miquelon. In a statement, Thompson says any licensing matters would be discussed by the countries through formal, well-established processes, and no such talks have taken place. The proposed license is in an area Canada claims through the United Nations Commission on the limits of the continental shelf. Don Mitchell, The Canadian Press.
19: BC NDP leader David Eby says his grocery price cap would apply to several major retailers, despite announcing it outside a Save on Food store. Eby says the province's concentrated grocery market has pushed food prices up faster than inflation. BC Conservative Peter Milibar says Eby broke a promise to provide a $1,000 grocery rebate, while the Greens are promising more rental help for low-income seniors. The three major parties campaigned Saturday ahead of October 24th's provincial election. U.S. President Donald Trump rallied Republicans in the Dayton, Ohio area on Saturday, just days after 1,400 workers were laid off from a truck factory in the city.
22: I've been sitting here all night trying to make this thing work out right. I've been getting nowhere fast.
19: And rock singer Sass Jordan has died at the age of 63. Jordan was born in Birmingham, England. She was raised in Montreal. She won the Juno for Most Promising Female Vocalist of the Year in 1989 after the 1988 release of her debut album, Tell Somebody. She was nominated for Best Female Vocalist several times over a career that spanned nearly four decades. This is the Canadian Press. In sports, the Ottawa Senators beat the Toronto Maple Leafs 3-2 in NHL action Saturday, but the win was somewhat dulled by the loss of star defenseman Jake Sanderson after he re-aggravated a lower body injury in the first period. Ottawa head coach Travis Green says he's hoping the blue liner won't miss a significant amount of time.
23: We'll know more in the next few days, but Sandy was smart enough to pull himself early enough that he didn't re-aggravate it too badly. He just felt that it was coming and took himself out. And that was a smart thing to do.
19: Elsewhere in the NHL, Pittsburgh beat Montreal 6-5 in overtime. Edmonton edged Seattle 3-2, while Vancouver beat Calgary 4-1. In the CFL, BC beat Toronto 24-17, while Montreal defeated Winnipeg 37-10. And Denis Shapovalov is out of the Japan Open after retiring due to injury from his quarterfinal match against Spain's Carlos Alcaraz. From the Canadian Press, I'm Lisa Laporte.
0: Welcome to the Couch Potatoes radio show and podcast. I'm Brett McGarry. Last week, I reviewed a low-budget, smash-hit horror movie that had debuted on Prime. This week, I have a review of another low-budget, smash-hit horror movie that has debuted on Prime. Plus...
1: I'm Jeff Braun. I watched a wilderness adventure in the theater and an historical docudrama at home. Plus...
0: It is another busy week at the movies with five options of note.
1: And we'll start with my trip to the theater where I watched Brad Pitt and his dog try to survive the Alaskan wilderness in Heart of the Beast.
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1: I don't think the dog's going to win an Oscar. The movie is directed by David Ayer. He most recently made the Jason Statham movies, A Working Man and The Beekeeper, and previously worked with Brad Pitt on a movie called Fury, a World War II movie. He also wrote the first The Fast and the Furious movie and Training Day, so he's done some cool stuff before. This movie is set in Alaska. However, it was mostly filmed in New Zealand, and of course it looks gorgeous as New Zealand is one of the prettiest countries on the planet. Pitt plays James, a retired Special Forces military man. And his dog, Odin, was a military dog as well. They both have scars, literally and figuratively, and they really only have each other. They're in Alaska doing some camping. They're content to leave the rest of the world behind because they both suffer from some PTSD from the action they saw overseas. I don't think they explicitly say where they were, but it was clearly in the Middle East somewhere because we get these occasional flashbacks peppered throughout the movie. They want the solitude. They want the peace. They want the quiet. James has a small plane, and they find a remote place to put it down. It's got a pontoons on the plane, so they put it down on the river and they set up camp on the shore and they're hunting for dinner in the woods when they come across another person, which they definitely were not expecting in the middle of nowhere. It's an old timer played by J.K. Simmons. He's got a bushy beard, looks like an old prospector or something. He's just been paddling up the river by himself, saw their camp and went looking for them because he hasn't seen another soul in quite a while. And he's really just a friendly guy and he's thrilled to have some company, and reluctantly, James and Odin spend the evening visiting with him, and we learn a bit about both, but honestly, not that much. Simmons, though, is a real character, and it was a nice bit of levity ahead of the adventure to come, because this is all like in the first 10 minutes, and then the next day, James and Odin take off in their plane to find a new camp spot. Circumstances occur, the plane crashes, and they are stuck in the wilderness with no one coming to help. James takes out his map. He realizes they have to hike 58 miles through the difficult terrain to the nearest road, where then hopefully someone will come along. And the movie is that 58-mile adventure, and they both incur quite a bit of battle damage along the way. If it were you or me, we'd be dead on the first day. James, though, is well-prepared, and his army training comes in handy often. The terrain, of course, is mountainous and forestry and watery, and it presents all sorts of different obstacles along the way. And then, of course, there's the wildlife. It feels maybe a little cliche. You can very easily guess what they're going to face in that regard, but it doesn't make it any less entertaining or suspenseful. The whole movie's suspenseful, because if you're not, you know, worried about the dog one minute, you're worried about James the next, and the moments of relief are pretty short. Again, I mostly sat there thinking, well, that would have been the death of me in a hurry. Brad Pitt, though, is perfect for this role. I mean, you believe he would be able to survive this journey, even at his age, and his chemistry with Odin is incredible. I rewatched Seven last week. He was good with his dogs in that one too. Remember that one?
31: Oh yeah, when he gets down on the floor and he's rolling around with them.
1: Yeah,
31: that's how. Wait, if somebody brings their baby into the office, I don't care. But nope. If someone brings their puppy into the office, yes. I'm doing exactly that. I'm down on the floor rolling around with the dogs.
1: By the way, Seven. Wow, I had not seen that. 10 or 15 years, I would say, and while I obviously remembered all the gross stuff, and the ending, of course, that craft of David Fincher's filmmaking was incredible to revisit. Such a dark, disturbing movie, which is why I don't rewatch it that often, but that's pretty much a perfect film, don't you say? I know it's one of your favorites.
31: Oh, yeah, and actually, it's funny, when that movie came out, I'm just going to double-check its Rotten Tomatoes, but I don't think it has the best score on Rotten Tomatoes. I think maybe people just weren't quite ready for it when it came out, but I've got Yeah, like I got the 4K re-release, anniversary release last year, and it's at 84% on Rotten Tomatoes. Okay,
1: but so that's maybe good. That might be a lot of newer reviews.
31: Possibly, yeah.
1: It was one of the top 10 most memorable trips to the theater I've ever had in my life.
31: Same.
1: Because I don't see a lot of intense movies, especially back then. And we were sitting in the back, and then when Sloth gives a cough, I've never seen a whole theater jump back in its seats like that at once. It was wild. And it was a huge theater, like 800 people. So that's cool. Anyway, it also occurred to me, Morgan Freeman starring in back-to-back movies with The Shawshank Redemption and Seven. And that's probably two of the five best endings ever in the history of movies. That's wild.
31: That's a good point.
1: Isn't that crazy?
31: Yeah.
1: Yeah. Anyways, enough of Seven. Aside from all the exciting adventure stuff, the bond between Pitt and Odin, which is my point, is very much worth the trip to the theater. It's very heartwarming. The dog's going to get you, people. It just will. And aside from some of the predictability of the kinds of trouble they run into along the way, my only other real knock against the movie would be that some of the CGI wildlife is very obviously CGI. Hard to get too upset about it, though. You can't train animals like that. And I mean, it's a world of CGI. They weren't about to do puppets, I guess. But it just took me out of the movie a couple of times. And then the army flashbacks as well. They're fast and they only happen a couple of times, but they didn't really look very good. That looked like a kind of a cheap Netflix movie. But again, it was very brief. And overall, it's just good stuff. And like the landscape alone is kind of worth the scenery. The scenery is worth the trip to the theater. And then, of course, Brad Pitt and his dog, too. Good stuff overall. 3.5 couch cushions out of 5 for Heart of the Beast in theaters now.
31: With the CGI thing, there are a couple of things that jump to mind for me. I guess one is in this day and age, it feels like it should be completely unacceptable if the CG is not photorealistic.
1: Yeah.
31: Like if this movie came out, say, 20 years ago,
1: sure,
31: 25 years ago, you might have watched that exact CG scene and thought, that looked pretty cool. But now our expectation is that CG should be really good. And if it's not, if it's in a movie like this, like if it's in a superhero movie or something fantastical, you might let it go because everything is
1: yeah,
31: fantasy. But when we're watching a movie that's supposed to be more realistic, it sucks. And CG, bad CG, even any CG I find in scary movies
1: yeah,
31: is the worst.
1: Oh, really?
31: Because that takes you, the whole point of a scary movie is to immerse you in the fear of it.
1: Right.
31: And if they show you something that you don't believe is real, then the scare is gone.
1: That's true. That's very true. Speaking of, we were talking about David Fincher before. He is my favorite use of CGI in general, and that he mostly uses it for like buildings and stuff and backgrounds, like things you, I was like, that chair is CGI, you know what I mean? He does that kind of thing all the time, and he never does it for anything that looks like an actual special effect, something incredible. It's just the most mundane stuff.
31: Well, do you remember the opening credits for Panic Room?
1: Yeah.
31: Is that one where the camera's kind of flowing through this room? Like flowing through the apartment. I think there are some static shots, but I seem to remember a scene in that movie, whether it was the opening credits or later, where the camera is just
1: like
31: kind of free flowing through the room. And you're like, how are they doing this? This must be a CG visual effect of
1: just
31: some
1: stuff
31: sort.
1: Like that. It's like, and they did a similar thing with like Edward Norton's apartment in Fight Club.
31: Oh, yeah?
1: Yeah. And I was like, that's all digital effects too. But then in like Zodiac, there's a montage of a famous building in San Francisco being built, and that's just CGI of construction.
31: Really?
1: Yeah. It's just like, okay. Just to show time passing.
31: It's so funny, too, that you rewatched Seven, because I was looking through my... I was looking for... I can't even remember which Blu-ray I was looking for to see... Oh, I was trying to find... because it's October and spooky season is here. I got Constantine on 4K Blu-ray for Christmas.
1: Right.
31: So I was trying to figure out where I put it. Because I don't even bother organizing my Blu-rays anymore. They're just in random stacks. There are still some that are sitting properly on the shelves that haven't been touched in a long time. But the ones that do get moved just end up in this random pile. So I'm going through all of them. And then I stumbled upon Seven and I thought, oh, I feel like I'm due for a rewatch for Seven because the 4K looked so good for that one. And now I'm excited to do that. Now I'm excited to watch Constantine again. So, yeah, I'm glad you brought that up.
1: October's stacking up nicely.
31: And what a connection to make as well, that he was good with the dog in this movie. And, of course, he was great with those dogs in Seven. And Brad Pitt's awesome. And, by the way, that movie did pretty good at the box office. I think it finished... Oh, hang on a second. I had an open window here, and I closed it. That's not helpful, McGarry. But it was at like $20 million, I think, but it finished. The weekend box office, we'll just quickly touch on this. So Heart of the Beast was third, $20 million. Primetime was fourth. That was that Chris Hansen movie with $19 million. Resident Evil finished second at $23 million. And we were wondering last week how this would go.
2: Avengers! Assemble. No!
31: Avengers Endgame Encore. And we had remarked that it needed about $125 million to surpass Avatar. And we were thinking, like, is this going to have a chance? Because it's a re-release.
1: Yeah.
31: And those don't often, like, make a whole lot of money.
1: And it's a relatively new movie still, too.
31: Yeah, but it ended up making $26 million domestically to finish number one. It made another almost $60 million worldwide over the weekend. And the latest numbers that we've got for it are just from Tuesday. So it's sitting at just under $90 million. So it might be that everybody who was curious ran out to see it that weekend, and then it's going to die off. But it might actually make it to pass Avatar, which sits at 2.923 million, and Endgame now sits at 2.889 million, or billion overall, pardon me, a billion for both. But another thing, too, is that the hook of this was there were like four new scenes in the post-credits.
1: Oh, all right.
31: That were supposed to tie into Doomsday.
1: Oh.
31: Which comes out in December. But I heard some grumbling about this because apparently not everybody got to see the new scenes. If you didn't go to see it in Infinity Vision, then you didn't get to the bonus.
1: That's crazy.
31: That I would be insane. If I went and sat through 3 hours of Endgame... Just to watch those scenes,
1: yeah,
31: and then they weren't there. They're all online. I already watched them online.
1: Are they really?
31: Yeah, they're bootleg. They're not officially released. That Infinity Vision thing is a whole other thing. They basically created a certification system because they couldn't get IMAX in December because they're going head to head with Dune,
1: right?
31: Dune 3. Calling it Doomsday.
1: Yes. No, it's weird. Yeah, because I saw the Spider-Man in Infinity Vision, and I was just like, pretty sure this is just the regular theater I often see movies in anyways.
31: Yeah.
1: There's nothing different about it. There was certainly nothing special about it. Spider-Man, that also had... I think that the newest Spider-Man, while I think it's the best Spider-Man, I also think it has the worst post-credit scene of any MCU movie.
31: Oh, interesting.
1: Like, don't, if you go see it, don't even wait.
31: Okay. Yeah, the Infinity Vision thing, just I'll make this quick. You know how, like, Cineplex, they might have an IMAX screen in one theater, but then they might have their own brand, what do they call it, Ultra AVX?
1: Yeah.
31: So it's essentially Marvel. Disney just goes to... If a movie meets certain specifications and is a good enough or big enough theater, then they call it Infinity Vision. It's just a stupid marketing ploy to try to get you to think it's cooler than it is. Anyway, up next, how about we tell you what's new at the movies this week? You are listening to The Couch Potatoes.
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31: I'm Brett, he's Jeff, we are the Couch Potatoes. 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
31: So this movie's about the most powerful man in the world who embarks on a frantic mission to prove he is humanity's savior before the disaster he has unleashed destroys everything. Directed by Academy Award-winning filmmaker Alejandro G. Iñárritu, who has directed movies like The Revenant, Birdman, and Babel. Oscar winner Riz Ahmed is in it. John Goodman, Sandra Hüller, Michael Stuhlbarg, Oscar nominee Jessica Jesse Plemons, Robert John Burke, Emma Darcy, and more. It looks interesting. Great cast. Cruise looks like he's having a blast because he does not look like Tom Cruise, but it's only at 52% for its reviews on Rotten Tomatoes, so I don't know. Also new this week, a movie adapted from a best-selling novel by Colleen Hoover. Anne Hathaway, Dakota Johnson, and Josh Hartnett star in Verity.
0: Verity Crawford. I was hired to help her write.
5: Verity had an accident this Friday.
0: She can't walk. She can't move. She looked directly at me. She was standing right there.
5: She can't walk.
15: Brace yourself.
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15: For the final twist.
17: 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Darkness ahead.
0: Say something. Say something.
15: Verity. 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Everywhere Friday.
31: This psychological thriller follows renowned author Verity Crawford, played by Hathaway, and Loan Ashley, played by Dakota Johnson, who is a struggling writer who relocates to the remote Crawford estate to ghostwrite for Verity. And after Loan uncovers what appears to be Verity's chilling autobiographical notes, she wrestles with the disturbing and twisted confessions about Verity's husband, played by Josh Hartnett, and finds it hard to separate fiction from reality, manipulation from attraction, and opportunity from obsession. This looks cool. Not getting the best reviews, sitting at 44%, but good gosh, Jeff, big year for Anne Hathaway.
1: No
31: she
1: kidding.
31: Co-starred in The Odyssey, The Devil Wears Prada 2, The End of Oak Street, and Mother Mary, which wasn't a huge hit, but still, that five high-profile films in 1 year.
1: That is wild. She's also said, I am going off the grid now. You won't see me until next year unless it's absolutely necessary. She's also very pregnant, so she's about to have a baby, and that's going to take up her attention for a while. But then next year, she starts shooting Days of Thunder 2 with Mr. Cruise.
31: Oh, nice. That's right. And I did see a thing where she was wearing, I can't remember what show she was on, but she was wearing a Knicks jersey, and I think the headline said, Anne Hathaway chooses the Knicks over the Oscars. So she's like, we might not even see her at the Oscars.
1: There you go.
31: The next one is a weird release. Details on the weirdness of the release in a minute. First, the movie's called Sacrifice, and it's a film. It's about a film star attempting a comeback who is abducted along with two others by a radical group that believes that by sacrificing three people, it would save humanity.
18: The world will end in 2 days.
19: The mountain of fire is famished, and without the proper sacrifice, it will eat us all. Behold the hero.
20: Namaste.
19: Only you can save the world.
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22: I can't believe I'm gonna die next to Golden Globe loser.
31: So this action adventure comedy drama officially debuted last year at the Toronto International Film Festival. It's now in theaters in Canada and is scheduled to be released on Netflix in the U.S. on October 16th. Great cast featuring Chris Evans, Anya Taylor-Joy, Vincent Cassel, Sam Richardson, John Malkovich, and Salma Hayek. 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Next up, Owen Wilson and Matt Rife star in Rolling Loud, the movie.
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25: What?
23: Can I go?
25: Please,
23: can I go? Rolling Loud.
25: Okay, you keep saying that. I don't know what a Rolling Loud is.
23: I'm a dad searching for his son.
32: I wish I knew my dad.
25: So awesome, a girl's a daddy issues.
32: Thank you. Oh my
33: God. He's probably just out there having a great time.
23: What do you mean he's lost?
25: I'm so sorry.
32: Ah! It's Rolling Loud.
25: Oh! Hi, honey.
34: How's everything going?
25: We're pretty good.
35: Rated R.
31: So this is inspired by a true story. An overprotective father makes the worst parenting decision of his life when he sneaks his 13-year-old son into Rolling Loud, the world's biggest hip-hop music festival in Miami. This sets off a chaotic adventure with his reckless co-worker, played by Matt Rife, and an eccentric festival volunteer as they navigate massive wild crowds, tight security, and their own complicated family dynamics. Now, the early reviews that I saw for this were bad, and apparently it's tone-deaf. Because, like we said, it's inspired by a true story. So this real dad's crazy anxiety that he felt trying to find his son has been turned into what apparently is a pretty bad comedy. But It looks interesting, that's for sure. One more to tell you about, and it involves a giant snake. You are listening to The Couch Potatoes.
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31: I'm Brett, he's Jeff, we are the Couch Potatoes, telling you about the new movies in theaters this week. We already went through Digger, that's where Tom Cruise plays an oil tycoon, he looks very different in that. Anne Hathaway stars in Verity, but neither of those movies are getting the best reviews. Neither is a movie called Sacrifice, an action-adventure-comedy-drama with an ensemble cast. And then there's Rolling Loud, the movie with Owen Wilson and Matt Rife, also not getting great reviews. And the only one that's actually getting decent reviews is a movie about a giant killer snake. It's called Beware Boyuna.
37: Boyuna. Mother of the waters.
38: That's kind of like folklore.
37: Depends how you ask. And there is balance, she rests.
0: Hola? ¿Hay alguien aquí?
37: In balance, she defends.
31: Deep in the Amazon, a medical mission spirals into a fight for survival with when Boyuna, a colossal ancient predator, awakens to reclaim her domain. In the jungle where nature holds absolute power, she decides who lives and who dies. Sitting at 65% as of Thursday. Have you seen the trailer for this?
1: I have seen the trailer for this. I was like, oh, that's freaky. That looks like a proper Anaconda remake as opposed to the actual Anaconda remake with Jack Black and Paul Rudd, which was fun but was also very silly and stupid. But this looks actually like a scary snake movie.
31: Yeah, it looks really intense, and in spite of the ridiculous size of this snake, which is it really is gigantic. It's not Godzilla gigantic, but it's big snake, and it looks like it could be fun. I just hope that they haven't sort of like rigged the trailer to make it look like a scary movie, but in fact it's just silly and campy.
1: Oh, yeah, yeah.
31: Hopefully it actually is an intense thrill ride. So that's what's new at the movies. Now let's take you back to what's new at home. So last week I watched Obsession, which was new to Prime last week, and that was a low-budget, super smash hit. I watched it, loved it, and then I'm flipping through this past weekend to see what's new on the various streamers, and I see on Prime, they've got another low-budget Super Smash hit that is called Backrooms.
5: I found a place.
11: A place.
5: It's massive in there.
11: What is this?
5: It's what I'm trying to figure out. If I just take it slow.
13: Oh, God.
5: Pull me up, pull me up, pull me up!
11: Are you ready to step through?
31: What a weird trip this was for Backrooms. Did you see the trailer for this at all?
1: I did see the trailer, and there's a part where somebody's going down the hallway that gets narrower and narrower, like when Flanders is looking through the home that the Springfield residents helped build. And I got an anxiety from that. I was like, nope, that's too tight of space. I can't watch it.
31: Yeah, so Backrooms, the movie, is about a strange doorway which appears in the basement of a furniture showroom, leading to an endless network of interconnected rooms where time bends, and the only thing scarier than getting lost is the sense that something is lying in wait. Now, I will say that this is based on internet stuff. I'm not going to go into the full details because we could probably spend 20 minutes just talking about the internet thing, but it's an internet thing. It started in 2019, an anonymous post on 4chan that just showed a no context photo with a short sci-fi caption about no clipping out of reality. And it was a picture of just this like blurry, it was a blurry picture of an empty yellow toned room with fluorescent lights, which actually was taken inside a former furniture store, Ronner's Home Furnishings in Oshkosh, Wisconsin, back in 2002. But YouTuber Kane Parsons, when he was 16, sort of took this ball and ran with it and released a short film. And he's since gone on to release a couple of dozen of these little web episodes about these back rooms. And now at the age of 20, he's 21 now, but he directed this feature film and was able to pull some pretty solid Hollywood talent. Chiwetel

0: back rooms with that are all the same color yellow, but it also feels like there's something else lurking in there. And he just keeps going deeper and deeper and trying to map it out and trying to figure out what the heck is going on. And it starts to wear him down a little bit to the point where his therapist comes looking for him. And then he finally shows her. He's like, well, come see for yourself, and takes her into the back rooms. And so I will say I loved the way this movie was shot. It was so creepy. And even though the whole, like, it wasn't all found footage, but this movie was set in like the early 90s, so they were using this big camcorder to capture everything. And that footage, when you saw through that camera, it added an extra layer of creepiness to it, which I suppose is fitting because the internet thing that they call this is a creepypasta. I don't even want to get into how they came up with the name Creepypasta. But yeah, this movie is creepy. It looks great. The acting is great. The production design is incredible. Like, if they built this whole maze with, like, practically, it's pretty remarkable because there are a lot of different rooms in this. So I'm sure they figured out a way to, if it was the same set, how to just, like, move this wall over here. Maybe it was all modular. I don't care. It still looked fantastic. And it was a $10 million budget, made over $400 million at the box office. That's pretty good. I will say that the ending is going to, if you invest your time in this, I hope you enjoy the ride because it's so weird and so compelling. But the ending, it just ends. Oh. And there's, I kind of think I get what it was getting at, but not really. And I don't care enough to dive into it more, like to start reading, you know, Backrooms Ending Explained and all that. Because I was sort of annoyed. And I felt like the third act, it started to, I mentioned it earlier, CG in scary movies.
1: Yeah.
0: The worst.
1: Oh, and that's what happens.
0: There's some clunky CG that really kind of sucked. It was still creepy, but at the same time, it just kind of sucked me out of the movie. So I feel like it sort of fell, not flat, but it stumbled a bit in the final act, and then ultimately the ending was disappointing. So for Backrooms, I'm going to give it, I think I'll still give it 3.5, just yep, because I really enjoyed I don't know what's going on here. I enjoyed the craft. I enjoyed the acting. And hats off to this young YouTuber. And then I rewatched Obsession, which was also directed by a young YouTuber, Curry Barker. And that was the movie that cost $750,000 to make and made over $500 million. And as much as I loved it the first time, I think I loved it even more. And the gravity of the performance that Indy Navaretti gives as the young woman who is
2: obsessed.
0: Yeah. It's scary and it's delightful because the camera it just stays trained on her for so long sometimes. And the subtle ways where her face turns from joy to like psycho.
1: Yeah.
0: She's really good. I sung her praises last week. She's so good. And unfortunately, she's taking a lot of heat because she was cast as Rogue in the Marvel Cinematic Universe. They're saying she's playing the wrong character. They like her, but they don't want her to play Rogue.
1: Well, I mean, we'll see. Well, how about we wait for the movie to come out and see how she does?
0: I know. Because I think the main complaint I've heard is, well, she's too short because she's 5 feet tall.
1: Too short.
0: And Rogue is like 5'8". And I think, well, okay, so does that mean you didn't like Hugh Jackman as Wolverine? Because Wolverine's like 5'3 in the comics, and Hugh Jackman is not 5'3".
1: It's true.
0: And we all loved Hugh Jackman as Wolverine.
1: Right. We like Tom Cruise's Reacher.
0: Yeah. I mean,
1: come on.
0: Yeah.
1: That's funny. How many, are you going to watch Obsession every week? Because
0: I have become obsessed with Obsession.
1: I'm definitely going to. I promise you I will watch it this month. How about that?
0: Yeah, okay. Well, it's a perfect, it's a good month to do it.
1: Exactly.
0: Like, I still can't believe both of these movies came out in May. Like, especially Obsession. That felt like, when I saw the trailer, I thought, this feels more like a January or February movie, but you're putting it up in the middle, like right at the beginning of the summer movie season. I thought it would be buried. It would be in theaters for a weekend and gone.
1: That was maybe the plan. It was like, look, this will just going to die a quick death anyways. We might as well put it in summer and get a few dollars when people are trying to go see whatever the big movie was in May.

0: that goes sold out or whatever, right?
1: Yeah.
0: So maybe it was something like that. And then it's just like, nope, this is a big, actually the big movie. So.
1: And then Backrooms came out a couple weeks later and had a huge opening weekend, I think around $80 million. So you can watch both of those movies, Obsession and Backrooms, now available on Prime Video. Obsession is amazing. Backrooms is pretty cool. Just beware. The ending is weird. You are listening to The Couch Potatoes.
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0: Welcome back to The Couch Potatoes. I'm Jeff, he's Brett, and an interesting new movie about the lead-up to D-Day is out on Prime Video. Andrew Scott and Brendan Fraser star in Pressure.
14: Pressure. We invade France Monday.
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0: Brendan Fraser plays Dwight Eisenhower, Supreme Commander, Supreme Allied Commander in Europe during World War II, meaning he was in charge of all the military operations in the European theaters. So no matter your nationality, if you're fighting against the Nazis in Europe, he was in charge. This, of course, made him responsible for the Day of Days, D-Day, when the Allied forces stormed the beaches of Normandy in their attempt to liberate France and then, of course, the rest of Nazi-occupied Europe. It was the most critical day in the war, had to be done to win the war, and it pretty much had to be done at that point in time. If they waited any longer, the Nazis would have sniffed out their plan and be able to be even more ready for them than they were, which is where this movie comes in. Andrew Scott plays Captain James Stagg, a meteorologist brought in a few days before D-Day to give a second opinion on the forecast. The forecast, of course, was vital. It was a sea invasion, and you need half-decent weather for that. And there was an important air component as well. And again, the weather's important there. And in fact, the invasion was planned for June 5th, 1944. And we all know going into this movie that it would actually happen on June 6th, 1944, and that delay was because of the weather. That's kind of the tough beat for a movie like this, because it's the most famous battle in all of warfare, and even the people who don't know all the details know the broad strokes, especially the date that it happened. But it's a pretty incredible story, so you do want to see how it played out. And Stagg arrives at the headquarters compound, which is an old British manor repurposed for this, as so many things in England were, and he gets there 3 days before the planned invasion, leaving his very pregnant wife behind. He also can't even call her to see how she's doing throughout the weekend because security's tight as a drum. No calls in or out. The soldiers who had landed Normandy are also all penned up in their bases in England waiting because they don't want a security breach. If they let the soldiers go anywhere else, somebody might, accidentally say something to somebody. Stagg finds another meteorologist there, an American one. He's played by Chris Messina, and he's brash. He's overconfident, kind of a jerk. And no offense to Chris Messina, but he excels at playing this jerky type of guy to the point where you wonder how it affects how people greet him on the street, because he plays so many dirtbags that I feel bad for him. Like, I'd like to see him play a super nice guy in something. He probably has, but he's played some memorable antagonists for the most part. Anyways, they set to work trying to come up with their weather forecast for June 5th, and they come to opposite conclusions. Messina's working on past projections, who believes it'll be nice and sunny. The conditions that day that they're checking are the same as several other days in years past, and which 3 days later it was sunny, so he thinks 3 days later from now it'll be sunny. Stagg doesn't subscribe to that form of meteorology. He gets a bunch of other data, comes to the conclusion it'll be stormy on D-Day, and the final decision, of course, lies with Eisenhower, and that decision weighs heavily on him, as you can imagine, pressure, and it's a job that must be done, but you can't send soldiers into stormy weather on boats and expect to have success. He's also haunted by this test mission they had done some months earlier that went terribly, and he feels the burden of all the deaths that were associated with that. And Brendan Fraser plays it well, although Brendan Fraser doesn't really disappear. I suppose I could say the same about the others as well. It just didn't really suck me in deep enough for them to all disappear into their roles. Damian Lewis plays British General Bernard Montgomery. And that was just kind of weird to see, because Lewis and Scott are both in this, but they're also both in Band of Brothers together, which I've seen so many times, even though Scott's only in one episode, the D-Day episode. But Lewis is the main character of Band of Brothers, so it was really weird seeing him in this and in an army uniform, but not as the guy from Band of Brothers. He's the one that's really pushing for them to go on the 5th, though, because he says that's the only time that works. The boats need the spring tides, the paratroopers need the full moon, and this is kind of the only time that all lines up. Carrie Condon's also in this movie. She plays Eisenhower's communications aide. She's always good, but it's not much of a role. And the movie's based on a play, and that really shows. There's just something kind of static about it. It's just not cinematic. It might have played better as like a short miniseries on TV. They do try a couple of times. There's a weather information gathering montage that is minorly exciting, and then there's some war action at the end that's quite exciting, but mostly it's Andrew Scott looking very serious and a few scenes of people arguing. It's an interesting story, a bit of a shame it's not more of an interesting movie. Short though, barely over 90 minutes, so worth checking out if you're interested. I'll give Pressure 3 couch cushions out of 5. You can catch that on Prime Video.
1: Yeah, it did okay at the box office, $26 million worldwide when it came out back in May, so I'm glad to hear that it's not too bad.
0: Yep, not too bad, and like I said, it's a short one, so if you're just looking for something short, it's there. And then something new on TV this week. For the second time this year, Scrubs is back again.
19: Good morning, everyone. What a beautiful day to be alive.
20: As I was saying, that bus was going pretty fast, and I'm so sorry for your loss.
21: Doctor, doctor, give me the news.
22: It's doctor in time.
0: Scrubs made its unexpected return to our televisions this past February. It was its 10th season, 16 years after it first went off the air. That first reboot season was 9 episodes, and it was a ton of fun. If you missed the show when it was originally on, it's a single-camera sitcom about new doctors in a hospital. JD, played by Zach Braff, was the lead. He had new doctor friends, and Elliot, played by Sarah Chalke, and it was also his on-again, off-again girl, and his best friend Turk, played by Donald Faison, who was becoming a surgeon. Now it's 25 years later, and they're in charge at the hospital. Turk and Elliot are the most senior people in their departments, and the premiere episode of that reboot season saw JD taking over as the head honcho, like Dr. Kelso was in the original run, and Dr. Cox in the intervening years. Cox is back, played by John C. McGinley in a recurring role, not in every episode, and the same goes for Judy Reyes, who played Carla, the head nurse, and also Turk's wife. The script is flipped. The newbies are now the oldies. They have a new crop, though, of young doctors to teach and inspire, and just about everything has changed since the show went off the air, first in 2008 and then for real in 2010 after that spinoff ninth season finished. But that's how these things work. You disappear for a long time, you can come back and hope you can somehow get the magic back, and it did. It really felt like stepping into your favorite old comfy slippers, which was a delightful surprise. Scrubs, never my favorite show, but it was always solid, and it probably did the best mix of comedy and drama, landing some real drama when there was so much goofy stuff going on. It was just impressive, and Scrubs 2.0 continues that tradition. And by now, there have been enough, you know, bad reboots that the good ones kind of deserve to be celebrated. For me, Frasier always ended in 2004, and nothing ever happened again in that world. Certainly not two terrible reboot seasons a few years back. Jerry's too smart about showbiz to bring Seinfeld back, and I can't imagine any of them are hurting for money. And for Friends, you know, it's got to be a non-starter without Matthew Perry, and I don't think any of them are really interested in coming back anyways. Maybe Matt LeBlanc, but again, we saw Joey without Chandler in that spinoff series that called Joey, and that wasn't pretty. So not a whole lot of great reboot sitcoms out there, but Scrubs is going for it, and the first season in the spring was a lot of fun, so I'm looking forward to the second season. It's on Wednesdays on ABC and the next day on Disney Plus.
1: And before we get out of here, this week's episode of Survivor Wednesday nights in Global, what'd you think?
0: Oh, I thought it was hilarious. I found a social media post that I won't give away any names that says his tribe is playing checkers and he's playing chess, but none of the chess pieces are in the right spot, and he doesn't know any of the rules.
1: That's great. Yeah, it was wildly entertaining. I can't believe how good this season is so far. Yeah. I hope they keep up the momentum. You can watch it Wednesday nights on Global or get caught up on Stack TV. I'm Brett. He's Jeff. We are the Couch Potatoes. Remember, if it requires getting up off the couch, don't bother.
23: Hi, I'm Kareem Alam, mayoral candidate of the Vancouver Liberals, and I approve this message. Ken Sim doesn't deserve another 4 years. 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There's no question that Ken Sim has to go. 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Because together, we can.
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35: From the National Newsroom of the Canadian Press, I'm Lisa Laporte. Debris from an Ontario air ambulance carrying six people has been found off the coast of the U.S. as the search continues for everyone on board.
36: The U.S. Coast Guard says the debris was located 150 kilometers southeast of Boston and has been confirmed to be part of the missing Gulfstream G-100. A recording of air traffic control communications shows the controller struggling to hear from a flight before contact was lost, with the audio provided by Live ATC.
37: Roger, you said you're coming in blind, is that okay, you declare emergency.
36: The aircraft was carrying a patient and a family member from Bermuda, along with two pilots and two medical staff, all four crew members being Canadian. John Kennedy, The Canadian Press.
35: Fisheries Minister Joanne Thompson says France hasn't issued a crab license off the coast of Newfoundland, despite claims to the contrary. A statement from Thompson says Canada affirms its claim to the extension of the country's continental shelf, which includes all snow crab in the area. Some news outlets recently reported French President Emmanuel Macron as pledging to grant an exploratory snow crab license along Canada's continental shelf to a fishing company in the small French archipelago of Saint-Pierre-Miquelon, which lies off the coast of Newfoundland. The president of Cornell University says the alleged gang rape of a student inside a fraternity house is deeply disturbing. Michael Kotlikoff posted an 8-minute-long message to the Cornell community in which he said the allegations would weigh on the university for years to come. He says it raises heartbreaking and troubling issues about sexual assault, dehumanization, and aspects of party culture, alcohol, and drug use. The woman has sued the university and seven former students whom she accuses of sexually assaulting her in 2024. U.S. President Donald Trump traveled to Vandalia, Ohio, outside Dayton Saturday night to rally with candidates a month before the midterm elections.
38: Just 31 days from now, Ohio is going to defeat the radical left Democrats once again.
35: The rally comes just days after 1,400 workers were laid off from a truck factory in Springfield, east of Dayton. The November midterms are a test for the working class coalition that lifted Trump into the White House and gave Republicans control of Congress. The outcome will be decided in places like Dayton. And rock singer Sass Jordan has died at the age of 63. A post on Jordan's social media page Saturday confirms she died on Friday, surrounded by her loving family. A cause of death has not been released. This is the Canadian Press. In sports, the Toronto Maple Leafs fell 3-2 to the Ottawa Senators for their second loss in three games to kick off the NHL season. Leafs captain Austin Matthews thought his team played well despite the result.
0: I thought the second period was good. I thought it really kind of took over a little bit and made it difficult on them. And then, you know, some unlucky bounces, some posts, and then just got a little undisciplined at the end. And, you know, we capitalized on their power play. And you're trying to, you know, chase it the last 6-7 minutes to find one. We weren't able to do it.
35: Elsewhere in the NHL, Pittsburgh beat Montreal 6-5 in overtime. Edmonton edged Seattle 3-2, while Vancouver beat Calgary 4-1. In CFL action, the BC Lions beat the Toronto Argonauts 24-17, while the Montreal Alouettes defeated the Winnipeg Blue Bombers 37-10. And the Toronto Raptors dropped their preseason opener 129-105 to the Miami Heat in the first ever NBA game in Quebec City. From the Canadian Press, I'm Lisa Laporte.
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9: On a warm night, under a late June moon, you're one of a small group staying overnight in one of Canada's most important national landmarks. The day had already been an eventful one. You were one of the lucky ones and were chosen to fire one of the cannons that line the walls of this fortified town while dressed like a French artilleryman. Then you had dinner in the courtyard of the governor's palace, a savory stew you cooked up yourself over an open fire. And now you're retiring to your quarters, guided by candlelight. A sudden fog rolls in, making your path difficult to navigate. Through the mist, you see a costumed Swiss Army officer as the shrill notes of a fife is heard, followed by the staccato beats of a drum. The sound gets louder, and you feel like you're in the middle of a battlefield. You quicken your pace to your room and to safety. When you get there, you share your experience with the other visitors. Their shocked faces are reflected back at you. Your spine tingles when they inform you that there had been no battle reenactment on the schedule, and that the last time that anyone had been dressed as a Swiss officer was over 300 years ago. I'm Nadine Bailey, and this is Haunted Canada. Join me as you walk through what was once one of the largest French fortified towns in North America, the Fortress of Louisbourg. Originally founded in 1713 on the rugged coastline of Cape Breton, Nova Scotia, sits the Fortress of Louisbourg. To get there today, you would have to navigate winding roads that hug the shore and present views of cliffs, expansive seascapes, and even bald eagles soaring through the skies. It's nothing short of cinematic. The fortress was named after Louis XIV of France. It became one of the most extensive and expensive European fortifications constructed in North America. And for good reason. The harbor was well protected and would remain ice-free, so it became a winter port for French naval forces on the Atlantic seaboard. The French had arrived in the area after giving up Acadia and Newfoundland to the British. If you know your history, you'll know that this came under the terms of the Treaty of Utrecht, which ended the War of the Spanish Succession. France was on the path towards the revolution, and its power was dwindling. Their only remaining colonies in what is now Atlantic Canada were the islands of Cape Breton and Prince Edward, which were then called the Isle Royale and Isle Saint-Jean. Remember, at this time, Canada didn't even exist. So these islands helped fuel the lucrative cod fishery off the Grand Banks for the French and soon became the second most important stronghold and commercial city in New France, second only to Quebec City. Louisbourg was large enough to have a commercial district, a residential district, military arenas, marketplaces, inns, taverns, and suburbs, as well as skilled laborers. It was also the third busiest port in North America, after Boston and Philadelphia, on account of its exporting of fish and other products made from fish, such as cod liver oil. In 1719, they began to construct a fortified town, which was only completed on the eve of the first siege in 1745. The British captured the fortress, but returned it to the French 3 years later, when the War of Austria Succession ended. The town and settlement along the harbor shore began to thrive once more on account of cod fishing, which was caught, salted, and laid on stages to drive along the beaches of Louisbourg. The thriving town was a hub of commerce and trade, as manufactured goods and materials were imported from France, Quebec, the West Indies, and New England. Although the town was fortified, it did have a major weakness that left it weak in case of an onslaught. Mainly its location on low-lying ground and its defenses directed towards sea-based assaults. This provided the British excellent locations for their forces to mount attacks and surround the fortress, cutting off essential supplies, compelling those inside to surrender. As I mentioned, the first attack came in 1745, following a declaration of war from Britain and France. In 1758, Louisbourg was besieged a second time by 13,100 troops who were supported by 14,000 crew members aboard 150 ships. The British Army captured the fortress in 7 weeks as part of the Seven Years' War. Determined that Louisbourg would never become a French base again, the British demolished the fortress walls. The British continued to have a garrison in Louisbourg until 1768, but abandoned the site in 1785. As you can imagine, all this conflict was not without bloodshed. Although today, Cape Breton is often described as mini Scotland, with deep Gaelic cultural roots and traditions, including the Scottish Gaelic language, which is still spoken. The Fortress of Louisbourg once was a symbol of power and strategic advantage, now stands as a haunting reminder of its tumultuous past. It is a place steeped in history, forged in tragedy, with spectral whispers echoing behind its stone walls. history buffs, and paranormal enthusiasts may visit, and if brave enough, stay overnight in what is actually a reconstruction of the fortress and the town, and is the largest in North America. It is also the site of bloody battles, devastating diseases, murders, execution, grisly crimes, and dark history. Over the centuries, many souls have perished and been buried in the unmarked graves surrounding the fortress. Whispers of the past linger in every shadowy corner, and it's believed that there are dozens of ghostly apparitions and restless spirits still roaming throughout the fortress to this day. The first location I'm taking you to is a lighthouse. This is where you can admire the natural beauty of the Atlantic Ocean and gaze upon the red and white beacons that watches over the bay. Lighthouse Point is the site of the first lighthouse in Canada, which was built in 1734, and it looks out over the Louisbourg Harbor. It is the fourth one built on the site and is nearly 100 years old. Pause for a moment to smell the salty air, watch for fishing boats, and listen to the sounds of the waves crashing. Or is it the thunder of the cannons echoing from the past? If you're looking to interact with history, this is a great place to start, because there are rumors that a ghostly keeper is said to wander the desolate path between the lighthouse and the fortress. He's been seen outside, clutching a lantern that flickers with an otherworldly light. When tempests rage and the heavens weep, a mournful wail rises above the tumult and sends shivers down the spines of those who dare to draw near. Next, we'll head to the Fortress of Louisbourg and its fortified city, where the most common documented sightings have been of phantom soldiers dressed in full uniform, walking throughout the grounds. Employees and visitors alike have seen soldiers marching in formation and preparing their muskets for battle. Visitors have mistaken these ghosts for local actors reenacting battles from long ago. When they mention the incident to the staff, they're told that nobody's walking around in costume that day. The phantom soldiers can be heard performing drills and marching late in the evening when the site is closed to the public. They move with purpose as their ghostly cadence echoes across the fields, their ghostly muskets gleaming in the moonlight as they're doomed to reenact battles long forgotten.
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11: Mark was an employee at the fortress for many years, and he remembers clearly what happened at the end of one of his evening shifts. Once every last tourist had departed, he began doing the nightly checks. He went into one of the houses. As he walked through the second floor, he looked out the window and across the street. In the opposite building, he noticed a strange face in the window. He waved at the person, but his friendly greeting went unanswered. Confused at the lack of response, Mark wrapped up his duties and left. But he always remembered the face and the weird feeling he got from the interaction. Many years later, while Mark was doing some research online, he stumbled upon an image that sent chills down his spine. On the screen was the image of a French soldier from the 17th century, and he remembered the unanswered wave from the fortress of Louisbourg. The figure he saw could be one of the most well-known spirits that patrols the grounds near the King's Bastion. Before you cross the drawbridge and pass beneath the royal coat of arms, you'll find the King's Bastion. Listen for the bell ringing the hours from the slim tower. The clock below of it only has 1 hour hand. It's not the only wonky thing you'll see as you follow the long lines of the stone to either end, where the symmetry is broken as the right end of the roof doesn't match the left. For centuries, this defect has been here, as well as roof slats that were fire-resistant but leaky, its mortars, beams, and floors prone to crack or rot, and its fireplaces drafty and smoking. One governor pleaded for new barricades. Another commandeered the engineer's house, but the barricades survived as long as the town did. This is where, on foggy nights, visitors and staff alike have reported seeing the lonely soldier from years ago. He's often described as sorrowful and wearing a worn uniform marked with signs of a battle. At dusk, another frequently reported spirit is also known as the White Lady. Many have been terrified when walking through the grounds and stumbled upon a lady in a long, flowing dress. Those who work at the fortress take extra care not to look at the windows of the officers' corridors and along the ramparts, her ethereal form a beacon of lost love and eternal longing. According to legend, the specter is the wife of an officer who died at the fortress, and she is still searching for her husband. Another version says that she found out that her husband had died in the battle, and her grief has trapped her in the plane as she looks for his body. Some reports have said that the temperature drops around her suddenly, and that occasionally a wailing can be heard. The thing is, the White Lady isn't the only woman forever trapped inside the fortress. Within the musty confines of the historical buildings, a ghostly nurse is said to wander, her mournful gaze fixed on unseen horrors of days long past. Across the centuries, her presence lingers, a silent sentinel of sorrow and despair. She experiences the same behavior as the White Lady, so it's unclear if these two are separate entities. Many women's souls appear to be tethered to this earthly plane and trapped within the fortress. Staff have encountered a victim of one of the many diseases that killed hundreds at the fortress in the 17th century in the officers' quarters, and they know her by the fragrance she leaves behind. Often they walk by and see someone in the window, and when they enter, there's no one there. The only thing left behind is a distinct smell of flowers, an ethereal perfume from the other side of the veil. But flowers are the only aromas that linger from the undead. If you visit and smell the warm scent of fresh bread wasping through the air, as you enter the old stone and wooden building where the bakery used to be, you can sometimes see out of the corner of your eye a woman in an apron. She's the baker and can be seen brushing what seems to be flour off her apron onto the floor. But know that if you encounter her, she doesn't take too kindly to strangers. Those who have seen her have felt unwelcomed, and then they have felt her shove them. She's also known to move objects around the room and even go as far as throwing things at visitors. So heed my warning and be extra careful around the bakery. As you wander around the fortress, be on the lookout for the soul of a condemned woman who was charged with being a spy. She was hanged within the fortress walls and still walks the path to the gallows to her untimely death, a spectral noose forever dangling from her neck. Then there's a chilling sight of Madame du Haget. She's the phantom dressed in the 18th century attire who cradles her unborn infant in her arms. Legend has it, she's bound to the fortress by the anguish of countless stillbirths.
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11: 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After checking in, you take a stroll to the shore where you can see the breathtaking views of the Niagara River, and the United States feels close enough to swim to. After a lengthy day of taking in the sights, you are looking forward to a peaceful evening. You don't know it yet, but rest won't come easy. You walk through the hotel lobby and are impressed by the dark wooden paneling framing large stained glass windows. As you walk down the hallway to your room, you sense a shift and try to shake the sense of dread creeping in. You enter room 207 and are greeted by beautiful antique furniture and oil paintings adorning the walls. As you climb into the fluffy queen bed, you suddenly hear a strange sound. In the darkness, water reverberates across the room, and it seems to be coming from the bathroom. You turn on the lamp and get out of bed when you notice steam filling the room. The shower is on, and hot water fills the tub. Shocked that the luxurious hotel had such bad plumbing, you reach to turn off the water when you're stopped dead in your tracks by an icy cold hand on your shoulder. Your stomach drops. You turn around and there's no one there, but you know you're not alone. I'm Nadine Bailey, and this is Haunted Canada. Join me as we check into the Prince of Wales Hotel, one of the most haunted hotels in Niagara-on-the-Lake, because not all the guests have checked out. On the shore where the Niagara River meets Lake Ontario lies the historic town of Niagara-on-the-Lake. Warm terracotta-colored brick buildings line the streets and hearken to the days long gone by. This is an area steeped in history and bloodshed. Niagara-on-the-Lake is the only town in the country that has a Lord Mayor, and it was the first capital of what was once Upper Canada. It also has plenty of ghostly tales from when the Americans pushed British troops back, then lit a match. To escape, town folk had to run into the cold of a December 1813 night. But today's story doesn't revolve around historical battles from the War of 1812, because the town is now known for the Shaw Festival, and a great place to stay as you bike to the many nearby vineyards. And there's no better accommodations than the ones at the southeast corner of King and Picton Street. That's where you'll find the three-story, 110-room Prince of Wales Hotel.

0: Over the years, the hotel was extended and had several more name changes, and eventually received its current moniker in 1901 in honor of the royal tour by the Duke and Duchess of Cornwall and York, the future King George V and Queen Mary, grandparents of Queen Elizabeth II. Now for a bit of royal history. On November 9, 1901, George, whose title was Duke of Cornwall and York, became Prince of Wales and Earl of Chester to prepare him for his future role as king. He became King George V on May 6, 1910, when Edward VII died. His son, King Edward VIII, took over the throne in 1936, and then he famously abdicated the throne on the evening of December 11, 1936, to marry an American divorcee named Wallace Simpson. His brother took over and became King George VI. If you've seen the movie The King's Speech, you'll know that he reluctantly took over the throne with his wife, Queen Elizabeth, the Queen Mother by his side, along with her two children, Princess Elizabeth, who became Queen, and Princess Margaret. Now, back to the story, and the Prince of Wales Hotel in Niagara-on-the-Lake, which over the years became known, for lack of a better word, a dive, when the Wines family purchased the property in 1975. That's when the Prince of Wales Hotel started anew. They extensively refurbished it, expanding down King Street and down Pictou to include what is now called the South Wing, the studio, and the court buildings. But the most peculiar room in the Heritage Building is room 207, and that's where we'll head next.
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8: Visiting room 207 is not possible unless you bravely decide to stay and book in advance. It is one of the most popular rooms in the beautiful hotel for reasons I'm about to share. The story behind this room goes back before the hotel was built to a wooden house that once stood in this location. I have to confess, I told you earlier that this wasn't a War of 1812 story, but it kind of is. Because to know what happens in room 207, you have to know the story of Molly Maguire. And for that, we have to travel back to a time when Canada was a British colony. At the time, the United States and Great Britain were in conflict over land, and as a colony, Canada was swept up in a war and invaded several times by the Americans. The Peace Treaty of Ghent in 1814 ended the war, which was fought across Upper Canada, Lower Canada, on the Great Lakes and the Atlantic, and in the United States. Things largely returned to the status, but in the process, countless soldiers died, along with many innocent civilians, including women and children. During one American invasion, a soldier searching a wooden house in Niagara-on-the-Lake stumbled upon a figure standing tall, watching his comrades through a window. Without a second thought, and unable to see the face, the soldier charged at the tall figure and swiftly pierced who he believed to be his adversary with a bayonet. Meanwhile, that same night, Molly Maguire was at home, nervously awaiting her husband's return. She was a new bride who had just recently married the love of her life. Her husband was on patrol, so Molly paced back and forth while keeping a watchful eye for any signs of her husband. Little did she know that at that very moment, a young American soldier was creeping nearby looking for enemy soldiers. As Molly stood at the window, she was pierced in the stomach by the soldier and fell to the floor, bleeding. Instead of a happy reunion, Molly Maguire found her untimely death on the wooden floor in what today is room 207. The beautifully appointed room is found at the end of a long hallway. As soon as you open the creaking door, you walk into a quaint and cozy room with a table on your left that is illuminated by the soft glow of a Tiffany-style lamp. In front of you is the four-poster bed that is so high you need steps to get into the soft, fluffy comforter waiting to envelop you for a night's rest. But as you lie down, you will be unnerved by what's directly in front of you. On the wall is a picture of a young Prince Edward holding a small white dog. His expression is hauntingly lifelike. Their piercing eyes seem to follow your every move. But this painting isn't the only unnerving thing in room 207. At night, footsteps echo and reverberate as if an unseen presence is pacing relentlessly, as if forever awaiting a beloved's return. Guests and staff have seen a vision in a flowing white gown in the lobby and have followed it to this room, where they have felt her presence and have seen something that evaporates in the blink of an eye. And things have been known to disappear. Those who have been brave enough to stay overnight have experienced lights going on and off, have had items move or vanish. And then there are the ones that have experienced a strange sound that often drowns out the nightly silence. Icy tentacles will wrap around their chest as they strain to hear over their own deafening heartbeat. Slowly, they realize it's the sound of running water coming from the bathroom as if the shower is in full flow. As they approach the bathroom, steam swirls as the air is thick with humidity. It makes it difficult to see, and as they tremble to reach out for the shower handle, the rush of the water abruptly stops. Then they feel a cold, clammy grip on their shoulder that jolts them into spinning around, only to find an empty bathroom and the certainty that they're not alone. A lucky or unlucky few have reported seeing the reflection of a woman in the bathroom mirror, but when they take a second glance, she's gone. Guests who have managed to fall asleep in room 207 have woken up in the morning to find all the lights on and have woken to the sounds of someone walking around the bedroom as they slept. Most believe that it's Molly Maguire, who is forever waiting for her husband's return. But it turns out that there are conflicting reports as to who resides in room 207. Another persistent tale that often emerges is that of a mischievous spirit that disrupts guests' sleep with flickering lights and chilling touches is that of Captain Swayze, a 19th century soldier who was supposedly stabbed by an enemy before he could return to his lover. His ghost is believed to still haunt the room in an endless search for his betrothed, and he's not the only specter that roams the halls of the Prince of Wales Hotel. With over 200 years of secrets, tragedies, and mysteries behind its walls, the hotel has more than one visitor who will never check out. The Lady in Black, as she's popularly known, is said to be one of the regular apparitions of the hotel. She's reported to be a woman, typically spotted in a Victorian-era mourning attire, pacing anxiously throughout the hallways, possibly still waiting for the return of a long-lost love. Hotel guests have claimed to see her presence reflected in mirrors and her dark silhouette on the windows at night. There's also been reports of phantom parties that included distant music, voices, and laughter heard echoing from empty ballrooms. And this has been described by many employees and guests and has been reported to the hotel management, believing it to be real and not paranormal. only when management investigates, they find nothing. Then there's the grim story of Hugh Hutchinson, and for his story, we travel back to just after the hotel opened its doors. As detailed in the local newspaper, The Times, Hugh Hutchinson was a 63-year-old retired farmer who had been boarding in what was then the Long Hotel for 15 years. The article stated that Hugh Hutchinson was, quote, had long been filled with fits of illness, but in the last 3 or 4 days was in a particular melancholy spirits. Part of Hugh Hutchinson's depression may have been linked to the possibility of being in trouble with the law because he had been illegally exporting deer to the U.S. and was fearful of being arrested and going to jail. On the afternoon of Tuesday, December 12, 1895, Hutchinson had approached numerous people to borrow a gun, but had been unsuccessful. By late afternoon, somewhere between 3 and 4 p.m., Hutchinson went to the blacksmith shop just down the road from the hotel and asked for a shotgun because he said that there were some cats in the barn and that he needed to get rid of them as they were bothering him at night. The shop owner really didn't think too much of it and handed Hugh a loaded rifle. Time went by and Hutchinson never returned, and the blacksmith got a bit worried. So he went down to the barn across the street from what is now the Prince of Wales Hotel to check. When he entered, the smell of gunpowder signaled to him that something bad had happened. He entered one of the stalls and found Hutchinson's lifeless body on the floor. Beside him was a blacksmith's rifle. Since then, visitors are smart to beware of Hugh Hutchinson and his screeching cats, especially on Halloween.
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24: From the National Newsroom of the Canadian Press, I'm Lisa Laporte. An update on a medical transport aircraft that went missing early Saturday off the coast of Nantucket while carrying six people, including four Canadians. Here's ABC's Ariel Metropolis from Boston.
25: The U.S. Coast Guard confirms that it has discovered debris off the coast of Nantucket, which investigators say belongs to the plane that disappeared early Saturday morning.
26: Roger, you said you're coming in blind.
25: It was around 1 a.m. when an air traffic controller spoke directly to the pilot of that air ambulance flight traveling from Bermuda to Boston, trying to understand if they were in trouble.
24: The Coast Guard says it is continuing to search for those aboard the aircraft. The operations manager for Latitude Air Ambulance says the four crew members on board the plane are Canadians, while the two passengers being transported are Bermuda nationals. One of several accusers of a former University of British Columbia professor has issued a lengthy apology just days before a defamation trial is expected to begin.
27: Chelsea Rooney's statement said she communicated serious and unproven allegations against Stephen Galloway and that she was involved in collecting complaints in an attempt to build a case against him. Rooney, who's a defendant in the BC Supreme Court case due to start Monday, says she recognizes the allegations she circulated about Galloway caused others to believe they were true, and she's aware he firmly denies that he sexually assaulted a student known only as AB. He was never charged, though he was fired from his job. A report commissioned by the University of BC concluded the claims against Galloway were unsubstantiated. Hannah Stoles, The Canadian Press.
24: The president of Cornell University says the alleged gang rape of a student inside a fraternity house is deeply disturbing. Michael Kotlikoff posted an 8-minute-long message to the Cornell community in which he said the allegations would weigh on the university for years to come. The woman has sued the school and seven former students whom she accuses of sexually assaulting her in 2024. Polls are now open in Bosnia in the country's general election amid simmering ethnic tensions. Roughly 3.4 million voters are expected to cast their ballots today. Some mainstream politicians are whipping up war-era tensions that have kept the country divided since its brutal conflict in the 90s. Despite not being on the ballot, pro-Russian Milorad Dodik has dominated the campaign and inflamed divisions that have sparked fears of renewed instability in Bosnia. And Montreal-raised rock singer Sass Jordan has died at the age of 63. A post on her social media page Saturday says she died Friday, surrounded by her loving family. A cause of death was not provided. This is the Canadian Press. In sports, Thomas Chabot had a goal and an assist in his first game as captain of the Senators in Ottawa's 3-2 win over the Toronto Maple Leafs. The defenseman says he was pleased with the overall performance after his group was the last of the NHL's 32 clubs to open the season.
0: Awesome game. I thought we came out great in the first. They got a little bit of momentum early in the second, and I thought the third period was our best. We played exactly to the way we want to play. We didn't give him anything. PK stepped up big time, power play as well, and just happy we got it done.
24: Elsewhere in the NHL, Pittsburgh beat Montreal 6-5 in overtime. Edmonton edged Seattle 3-2, while Vancouver beat Calgary 4-1. In the CFL, the BC Lions beat the Toronto Argonauts 24-17, while the Montreal Alouettes defeated the Winnipeg Blue Bombers 37-10. And the Toronto Raptors dropped their preseason opener 129-105 to the Miami Heat. From the Canadian Press, I'm Lisa Laporte.
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4: I'm trying to imagine what it must be like to design an Amazon warehouse. A typical Amazon fulfillment center is at least a million square feet, and it's filled with a zillion kilometers of shelving. And given that Amazon is all about speed, the company is always trying to cut down the time between when you click checkout and when the package shows up at your door. They're always looking for the most efficient ways to find whatever you ordered on those shelves and stuff it into a box. The logistics of this are mind-boggling. Not only do you have to categorize millions of items, but you have to group them in such a way that things that are in demand the most don't create choke points for all the robots that grab the stuff off the shelves. Music is a lot like an Amazon warehouse, except in some cases it's worse. Not only do we have to categorize everything to a very granular detail, but we also have to make it possible for us to fortuitously stumble over something that we might like. This is when we get into the whole idea of genres. At last count, Spotify had organized things to 2,424 different genres. There's also a website called Every Noise at Once that lists about 2,000 different genres. This is both terrifying and fascinating, and it deserves study. This is A Guide to Genres, Part 2.
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4: Hi there, I'm Alan Cross, and this is the second half of a program designed to sort through the genre hierarchy of alt-rock, something that keeps getting more complicated by the day. In part one, we looked at everything from the evolution of rock and roll into just rock, and then the splintering that followed. That included the birth of punk in the mid-70s, and how it also splintered into a million different pieces. We also defined the difference between alt-rock, the favorite term in North America, and indie, which is what they use in the UK, that difference being not much. When we left off, I said we were going to sort through some of these sub-sub-sub-sub-sub-genres of alt-rock. Now, obviously, we can't cover all 2,424 categories used by Spotify, but maybe we can at least hit some signposts. And we might as well do it in alphabetical order. First up on this random list is art punk. This genre is rooted in the British art school tradition. These kinds of post-secondary institutions are reasonably common in North America and other parts of the world. But when it comes to music history, the art school thing has had its greatest effect in the UK. These became known as places to park kids who weren't going to make it in a British university. They were places for creative types who were into graphic design, the visual arts like painting and photography, theater, fine art, and so on. David Bowie, Roxy Music, the Talking Heads, they're all products of art school culture and ended up making what became known as art rock, some of which, as in the case of the Talking Heads, ended up being categorized as new wave. Art punk is like garage rock, raw, rugged, intense rock, but with a more sophisticated twist in terms of attitude and image. It's less working class, leaning more in the direction of educated cleverness, while sometimes incorporating elements of theater and performance art. Art punk bands include The Fall, Wire, XTC, Television, The Yeah Yeah Yeahs, Suicide, and Patti Smith. And you might also include Franz Ferdinand and Bloc Party. These guys are among my favorites of the genre. Art Brut. They're part British, part German, and took their name from a form of visual art made by outsiders like prisoners and the mentally ill. This is from a 2005 album entitled Bang Band Rock and Roll. It's art punk from Art Brut in the form of a song called Form the Band.

son. It's Universe's happy birthday. And it's going to make sure that everybody knows that everything's going to be okay. I'm going to take that song and we're going to play it 8 weeks

South London's Art Brut with an example of a genre we call art punk. See what I mean about the cleverness? Next, we're going to look at baggy. This is what we in North America tend to refer to as Manchester, the kind of indie music that came out of that British city in the late 1980s and early 90s that eventually gave us some really fresh-sounding bands. Manchester had a music history reaching back to the 1960s with groups like the Hollies, Herman's Hermits, and the Bee Gees. But the modern chapter began in the middle 70s when the Sex Pistols brought punk to the city. That inspired the formation of a bunch of groups including Joy Division, The Smiths, and The Fall. Along with the establishment of Factory Records by a local TV presenter named Tony Wilson, the music really took off on its own. The next part of the story starts with a clothing stall run by a guy named Phil Sachs. Sometime in the early 1980s, he received a shipment of bell-bottom trousers. Because these things were so outdated, he got them real cheap, so he could sell them at low, low, low prices. Some musical types bought his baggy pants as a way of rebelling against the trend of tight jeans. Customers included the Ryder Brothers, and Sachs soon started managing their band, which eventually became known as the Happy Mondays. By the late 80s, a new generation of groups, including the Happy Mondays, were mixing a loose sort of psych-inspired music with house and acid house dance music being spun by DJs in local clubs like the Hacienda, sometimes adding in a little funk, sometimes going in the direction of shimmering guitars. And there were drugs. Lots and lots of drugs, especially acid and ecstasy. By the end of the 80s, a holy trinity had emerged. To draw a historical analogy, the Happy Mondays were the Rolling Stones, the Stone Roses were the Beatles, and then there were the Inspiral Carpets, who could have been either the Kinks or the Who. The term baggy became interchangeable with Madchester, which is a word that can be credited to a guy named Philip Shotton, who worked as a video director for Factory Records. Around the same time, the British music press down in London started talking about the Manchester scene, and we're still talking about it today. So here's a sample of baggy Madchester Manchester, the Stone Roses from 1989.

The Stone Roses, music best heard while wearing baggy pants. It makes sense now to segue from baggy to Britpop. Now, Britpop was the major genre and scene and sound in the UK in the 1990s, and it could not have existed without baggy and Manchester. It is the direct descendant of that music. It took what Manchester was all about and added in some British musical nationalism, embracing the influences of the Beatles and the Stones and the Kinks and the Who and the glam era and the mod era. Britpop emerged just as Manchester, baggy, whatever you want to call it, was fading. We had Blur and Suede and Elastica, Supergrass, Pulp, Menswear, and dozens of others. And of course, the biggest of them all was Oasis.

There's Oasis with a prime example of mid-90s Britpop. Moving to the letter C, here's another exclusively British genre that you may have wondered, what the hell is that? The name of this group of bands is C86. In May of 1986, the weekly British music magazine The Enemy included a special cassette with one of their issues. The tape featured a bunch of young bands who had recently been signed to a variety of independent British labels. If you know your cassette culture, you'll know that blank cassettes had special numerical designations. A C60 cassette had a capacity of 60 minutes. A C90 had 90 minutes worth of tape. And since it was 1986, The Enemy chose to call its tape C86. All the artists on the tape sounded different, but they did have something in common. They were young, the music was raw and sometimes primitive, and nothing came from a major record label. Those acts who appeared on this tape eventually became known as C86 bands. And in time, C86 became shorthand for young, raw, primitive indie rock in the UK. Here's an example. The Mighty Lemon Drops were from Wolverhampton in the West Midlands. Their contribution to the cassette was called Happy Head.

0: Mighty Lemon Drops, a band originally lumped into a peculiarly British genre known as C86. Related genres are Britpop and certain branches of alt-rock, like the ones inhabited by REM, early Beck, the Breeders, and the Lemonheads. More genre discussions coming up.
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0: This is the second half of a dive into all the different genres we find in the world of alt-rock. We're obviously not going to go through all of them. There are hundreds and hundreds and hundreds of them. But we're touching on a few in alphabetical order. Next up, we have Dream Pop. This is a very atmospheric and highly textured form of alt-rock that has DNA from both some corners of the goth universe mixed with that of certain characteristics of psychedelic music. As far as we can tell, the term Dream Pop was coined by a guy named Alex Aluli, who was part of an experimental British band from the mid-80s called A.R. Kane. The thing about Dream Pop is that you're supposed to immerse yourself in sound and get lost in the mood and the vibe. It's often, not always, but often, highly produced, using a lot of guitars and synths loaded with effects. Or the desired mood and texture could be achieved with a special kind of minimalism. Here's an example of a subgenre of a subgenre. One final thing. A lot of Dream Pop features breathy vocals, which can either be male or female. For example, I've picked this 2012 track from Lana Del Rey. It's an example of minimalist Dream Pop.

A style of dream pop from Lana Del Rey. Related to dream pop is chill wave, which can be even more atmospheric, more psyche, with lots of reverb, very mellow, and the use of vintage synthesizers for a certain type of retro sound that seems to be rooted, but not quite, in the 1980s. The word chillwave seems to come from a blog named Hipster Runoff, we think. Whatever the case, the intent was ironic. Calling something chillwave was not meant as a compliment. But then the internet took hold, as it does, and turned it into a thing. In fact, the summer of 2009 is still referred to as the summer of chillwave by some. Chillwave has synonyms. There's dreambeat, glo-fi, hypnagogic pop. Whatever the case, it was one of the first alt-rock sub-subgenres to bubble up almost exclusively from the internet. Today, chillwave lives on through artists like Ariel Pink, Neon Indian, and Washed Out. In fact, this may be the best-known chillwave song to date. It's from Washed Out, and it's called Feel It All Around.

a sample of Chillwave from Washed Out, which is actually a guy named Ernie Green who lives in Athens, Georgia. This next genre is related to dream pop and chillwave, but is at the complete opposite end of the spectrum when it comes to texture. Lots of guitars, lots of synths, lots of sound processing effects, but the overall effect is much, much harder, machine-like, heavy, hard, aggressive in tone, attitude, and lyrics. And as soon as you hear it, you'll understand why this is called industrial music. Its roots go back to the 1970s to an intense experimental art rock band called Throbbing Gristle. They founded an indie label called Industrial Records, whose motto was Industrial Music for Industrial People. The sound took off in Europe at first, before being imported into the United States in the early 80s, thanks to a Chicago label named Wax Trax. It immediately caught on with the corner of the alternative crowd that was looking for something powerful, angry, extreme, and let's face it, brutal. As the 80s wore on, industrial music fragmented into many pieces. Electronic body music, power electronics, Japanoise, which is some of the most extreme music ever invented. Related to that is power noise. There's industrial metal, martial industrial, which would drive John Philip Sousa insane. There's witch house, dark ambient, industrial hip-hop, industrial techno, industrial metal, and industrial rock. Each are variations on that initial theme of heavy, hard, and aggressive music. The two best-selling industrial bands of all time are Ministry, which started out as a Depeche Mode-like synth band, and Nine Inch Nails, headed up by Trent Reznor. Trent has done more than any other person to bring industrial music to the masses.

0: Nine Inch Nails with one more of the many shades of black known as industrial music. In a moment, three more alt-rock genres and the offshoots that have come with them.
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0: This is the second half of a program trying to make some order out of the hundreds and hundreds of subgenres that populate the alt-rock universe. There are so many types of music that we classify as alternative. And here's one that couldn't possibly fit anywhere else. It's called psychobilly. This is one part punk, one part rockabilly, which itself is one of the earliest forms of rock and roll, a countrified sort that dates back to the 1950s, and one part schlocky sci-fi and horror movies. In fact, if you tip further in that particular direction, you'll get something called gothabilly. Ditch some of the country and old-time honky-tonk music elements, and you end up with horror punk. Most of these flavors also have themes of sex and violence in common, and more than a few ditch electric bass guitars for upright double basses. The king of all psychobilly bands was the Cramps. They emerged out of the stew of New York punk in the 1970s. But psychobilly's real home has become Europe. It took hold in the UK first and then moved east. It's found lots of love in many of the former Soviet satellite states, East Germany, Poland, Bulgaria, that kind of thing. Canada has also contributed to the cause. The Brains, the Gutter Demons, and the Creep Show. Most of what the Creep Show does is centered around horror movies. Here's a sample of what they do. This is from 2008, and it's called Run for Your Life.

A taste of Canadian psychobilly, courtesy of The Creep Show. Related to this subgenre includes the previously mentioned gothabilly and horror punk, along with cowpunk, which is very countrified, and punk blues. This next type of alt-rock came out of California in the early 1980s. It took Beatles-like pop and mixed it with the light California psych that was popular in the 1960s. Fans took to calling this the Paisley Underground after a comment made by a member of a band called the 3 O'Clock when referencing a red Paisley dress found by a member in a thrift store. It came to describe like-minded groups who specialized in breezy pop songs with lots of melodies. And this label had the advantage of making it easier for record labels to discover these bands. And the biggest group to come out of the whole Paisley Underground was the Bangles. Before they started having top 40 singles, they were a highly regarded garage pop band playing gigs with other Paisley Underground tag bands. And yes, the Bangles were once under the umbrella of alternative, thanks to songs like this from 1984.

Early music from the Bangles, a group once considered alternative thanks to their membership in a Southern California genre known as the Paisley Underground. One more, and this one is called Twee. This is a minor subsidiary division of a corner of the indie pop universe. It also has attributes of chamber pop, which tends to feature lots of strings and horn sections and piano. Twee is all about projecting innocence, sentimentality, vulnerability, and naivety, cut with some harmless playfulness. It's post-punk, but definitely not punk. It almost sounds like the thoughts of a bunch of 12-year-olds brought to life. The result is, at least to me, hugely infectious and fun. My favorite Twee band is Glasgow's Bell and Sebastian, led by singer and songwriter Stuart Murdoch. Here's a track that just begs you to sing along, even though it's about a certain type of sexual device.

0: An example of an alt-rock subgenre called twee. It's Belle and Sebastian with The Boy with the Arab Strap from 1998. Back in a moment.
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0: And that is just the briefest examination of all the subgenres that make up the universe of alt-rock. Now, we could have investigated, and I swear these are real subgenres that have been canonized by people who do this sort of thing for a living. We have progressive metalcore, deep gothic post-punk, hard chime, anthem worship, queercore, Brazilian surf rock, skinhead oi, Greek swing, baroque pop, swamp pop, antiviral pop, indie anthem folk, sleaze rock. The list just goes on forever. You get the idea. If you have the time and inclination, I really recommend you Google or Bing a site called Every Noise at Once. 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I'm Alan Cross.
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3: From the National Newsroom of the Canadian Press, I'm Lisa Laporte. Debris from an Ontario Air ambulance carrying six people has been found off the coast of the U.S. as the search continues for everyone on board.
4: The U.S. Coast Guard says the debris was located 150 kilometers southeast of Boston and has been confirmed to be part of the missing Gulfstream G-100. A recording of air traffic control communications shows the controller struggling to hear from a flight before contact was lost. The aircraft was carrying a patient and a family member from Bermuda, along with two pilots and two medical staff, all four crew members being Canadian. John Kennedy, The Canadian Press.
3: A new study says espionage is a deadly serious business and Canadian politicians should consider carefully before launching a foreign spy service.
5: The study is the work of former Canadian intelligence officials Alan Barnes and Jeff St. John. They say virtually no Canadian knows how espionage is actually done. The paper points out intelligence officers undertake patient and painstaking efforts to recruit agents abroad. The authors draw on their own experience and a range of literature on the topic, with the aim of going beyond familiar arguments about setting up an espionage agency. The paper lands as the National Security and Intelligence Committee of Parliamentarians examines Canada's foreign intelligence gathering capabilities. Jason White, The Canadian Press.
3: Five people were killed overnight in Israeli airstrikes on the Gaza Strip. Shifa Hospital says four women were among the dead, including a mother and her daughter. The hospital says the pair were Christians, a minority in Gaza. Some concern is being raised over the booming population of invasive lizards on Vancouver Island. About a dozen European wall lizards were released from a roadside zoo in Saanich back in the 1970s. Its numbers have now surged to up to a million. Invasive Species Council of BC biologist Nicholas Wong says there aren't any official management programs to oversee the lizard's population growth, noting it is competing for food and space with some native lizards and other animals on Vancouver Island. And rock singer Sass Jordan has died at the age of 63. A post on her social media page yesterday confirmed she died on Friday surrounded by her family, but a cause of death has not been released. Jordan was born in England and raised in Montreal. She won the Juno for Most Promising Female Vocalist of the Year in 1989 after the 1988 release of her debut album, Tell Somebody. She was nominated for Best Female Vocalist several times over a career that spanned nearly four decades. This is the Canadian Press. In sports, the Ottawa Senators beat the Toronto Maple Leafs 3-2 in NHL action, but the win was somewhat dulled by the loss of star defenseman Jake Sanderson after he re-aggravated a lower body injury in the first period. Ottawa head coach Travis Green says he's hoping the blue liner won't miss much time.
6: We'll know more in the next few days, but Sandy was smart enough to pull himself early enough that he didn't re-aggravate it too badly.
3: Elsewhere in the NHL, Pittsburgh beat Montreal 6-5 in overtime. Edmonton edged Seattle 3-2, while Vancouver beat Calgary 4-1. In the CFL, BC beat Toronto 24-17, while Montreal defeated Winnipeg 37-10. And Denis Shapovalov is out of the Japan Open after retiring due to injury from his quarterfinal match versus Spain's Carlos Alcaraz. From the Canadian Press, I'm Lisa Laporte.
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8: Welcome into The Last Show. Lots of fun and interesting stuff coming up on the program tonight. Here is some of what we're going to cover. Why should you care about interest rates all the way in Japan? Annoyingly, because they could hit you in your mortgage, investments, and borrowing costs over here. In 10 minutes' time, we'll make economics interesting by asking, how could Tokyo's bond market mess with your wallet? Then after that, things will get spicy. Scheduling sex. It sounds like the least sexy thing imaginable, but it might actually make you want it more. Towards the end of the hour, why putting intimacy on your calendar might be the hottest practical advice you've heard all week. That should be fun. Those are just some of the topics we're going to cover on the show tonight. There's going to be more, but let's dive in. What if the memories that haunt us aren't just random? There are ones that we keep accidentally feeding, so they come back. Well, I'm here with someone who recently wrote an article in Psychology Today making the argument that memory may work like a little garden. What we repeatedly tend to grows stronger. So maybe healing isn't just about pulling weeds. Maybe it's about choosing what gets watered. This all sounds kind of deep, so let's get into it here with Joel Wong, a professor of counseling psychology at the School of Education at Indiana University Bloomington, who is the author. Joel, welcome to the show.
9: Hey, David. It's a pleasure to be here.
8: So when you think of intrusive memories for this conversation, are you thinking about me laying in bed, replaying those awkward moments in high school where I embarrassed myself, or a horrible fight I got into with an ex where I realized, oh, I was the jerk all along? Are you thinking about these kinds of things, ruminating, I guess?
9: Absolutely. Absolutely. Anything that just pops into your mind that's at pretty random times, and it's unpleasant. You know, it kind of creates kind of negative emotions in you, makes you feel anxious or sad or ashamed or embarrassed or humiliated. And many of us too. I mean, I've been very honest in the article you wrote about. I have occasionally, intrusive memories that come into my mind, mostly about myself doing embarrassing things.
8: Yeah, and then it provokes a state of what I call, although I didn't coin the phrase, existential dread, when you're like, oh my God, existence is painful. I can't believe I did that 5 years ago. Yeah. Joel, I'm an alcoholic. I've been sober over 7 years now, but I replay some of the scenes where I had bad behavior with alcohol.
9: Yeah.
8: And I just, it crushes me. Yeah.
9: Yeah.
8: Okay. So I have a good idea for what kind of thoughts we're talking about.
9: Yeah.
8: But what the conversation I want to have with you is how to frame these, how to think of them in a way where we move away from this rumination, or we move away from laying in bed replaying these horrible events.
9: Yeah. I mean, there are different ways to deal with intrusive memories. In the article I mentioned, one way is just to talk back to the memories, right? Say, be gone. I'm done with you. You're not welcome. This is my past. This is not who I am. And, if that works for you, I would say good for you. Go, do that. And I've tried that myself. But I think there's another way to handle this, which is to treat your mind not as a battlefield, but as a garden. All right. So, if you think of a garden and your intrusive memories like weeds, you don't just imagine gardening by just pulling out the weeds all the time. And then that's all you do. There's nothing else that you do. That's kind of weird because you're missing the whole point of the garden, which is plants, right?
8: Yeah.
9: You're pulling out weeds, they're going to grow back again. It's a kind of a game of whack-a-mole. They're going to come back again.
8: To think of my own personal example, I could replay an awful moment where I hurt a friend while I was drinking, but I could also replay the moment where I apologized and I made amends and we had a nice conversation about it and how I know that my friend doesn't judge me for that bad behavior anymore.
9: Yeah.
8: And these are two memories. Which one do I feed, so to speak?
9: Exactly. Yeah. So it's just like gardening. You can't spend all your time pulling weeds. You have to tend to the plants, water the plants, right? Nurture the plants, the good stuff. So the argument I'm making is you got to pay attention, not just to squashing the intrusive memories, but to growing and nurturing positive memories that you have. I mean, in the article, I talked about grateful memories, kind of like you intentionally spend time re-entering a memory from the past that you're grateful for. Maybe in your case, you know, maybe you apologizing it and how your friends reacted with grace. That's a grateful memory.
8: Yeah. I tend to think of this with like impulsive thinking, like, sure, I can't prevent myself from having an impulsive thought where I want to engage in this bad behavior or I want to say this thing. But what I can do is choose how much I engage with the thought. Do I let it pass or do I act on it? And I feel like the same is true for negative memories. Do you dwell on them or do you let them just kind of pass through you and move on to something else?
9: Yeah. Just, you know, treat the, you know, and sometimes instead of fighting the intrusive memories, treat it as like a passenger on a train that's just like passing by, you know, it's like, or leaves on a stream that's just floating by to say, all right, you're here, bye. Then you want to re-enter a positive memory from the past. And, you know, one thing I really advocate for is really spending a couple of minutes, like closing your eyes. You know, if you were my client in therapy, I would make you do that right now. Close your eyes and just spend a few minutes just mentally visualizing that memory, that grateful memory that you were part of.
8: What can happen to us if this is the exercise we do? Every time we replay a negative memory, if we just sit with it for a second, don't engage with it, and then try to replay a positive or meaningful or grateful experience, what can happen when we do this over time?
9: Yeah, I think a couple of things. The first is you might find it over time. It's like gardening. If you have lots and lots of plants, it makes the weeds harder to grow. All right. If you have bare soil, the weeds are going to keep growing. So over time, you find the positive memories might crowd out the intrusive, unpleasant memories. That's the first thing. The second thing is that it just makes you a happier person.
8: Yeah. They say that gratitude journaling works. This is one of these things that I always know that I should try and haven't started yet. I think we even discussed this last time you were on the show, Joel.
9: Absolutely.
8: I still haven't done it, but I know that it's helpful. But this is like a kind of a version of that.
9: Well, you can try this grateful memory thing. You know, go into a memory from the past, and I recommend taking what I call a grateful memory snapshot. It's almost like you find a scene in that grateful memory that you say, this is so amazing. This is the scene I really want to cherish. And you like mentally take a picture and you keep retrieving that picture occasionally.
8: And then the garden still has a weed in it, to use your analogy, but the plants and the flowers and the things you wanted to grow, they're lush and beautiful. And yes, we tend to the weeds a little bit, but if you just spend all your time getting rid of weeds, you're not going to have a garden, is the argument.
9: Absolutely. Yeah.
8: Now, are there situations where this might not be appropriate if the negative memories are overwhelming or they're debilitating to your life, where you might want to seek professional support and not just go through this kind of positive exercise?
9: Yeah, I mean, absolutely. I mean, you and I, we all have like, you know, all these intrusive memories, you know, related to embarrassing moments and stuff like that. But if you had something like truly traumatic, and, you know, we use the word trauma very loosely now, but I talk about truly traumatic, you know, you had, you know, experience of war or sexual assault, stuff like that. That's where you might want to consider seeking professional help. And that's where you may have to re-engage those intrusive memories, you know, in a more therapeutic setting.
8: Now, back to the exercise, though, treating your memories like a garden. The next time someone listening finds themselves laying in bed, replaying something from their past that makes them cringe, what do you recommend they do? Just try to focus on something from their past that makes them grateful or happy or kind of is a warm memory?
9: Yeah. I would recommend, first of all, taking some time when you're not having any intrusive memories to do this mental visualization exercise where you close your eyes and enter that memory, take a snapshot of it, and then when you're having that intrusive memory, retrieve that grateful snapshot.
8: Well, Joel Wong is a professor of counseling psychology at the School of Education at Indiana University, Bloomington. Joel, the article is called What Gardening Can Teach Us About Our Intrusive Memories. You can read that in Psychology Today. Joel, I've enjoyed this conversation. Thanks for being here.
9: It's a pleasure to be here, David.
8: Just ahead, why should you care about interest rates all the way in Japan? Because strangely, they could affect your mortgage and investments over here. We'll tell you how that works next.
7: 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It's the best way to keep David humble in the comments. This is The Last Show with David Cooper.
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8: For decades, Japan kept interest rates extraordinarily low, pushing its investors to send huge amounts of money overseas. Now, those rates are rising, and that shift could affect borrowing costs, markets, and investments far beyond Japan. It could soon arrive at your doorstep. What does this mean for the average consumer? Let's talk about it here with economics professor Eric Kam from Toronto Metropolitan University. Eric, what a joy it is having you here, my friend.
22: What a joy it is being here, David.
8: Okay, so I'm on the street, I'm at a coffee shop, I got a normal job, and then I overhear someone say, Japanese bond yields are rising. I assume that person immediately tunes out. They wouldn't care. Overseas money, bonds, markets, I don't care. Interest rates. But you should care. And let's talk about why and what's happening.
22: Well, you should absolutely care, especially given the price of coffee these days. So what's going on is that historically, or at least for a long time that most people can remember, Japan had cheap money. They were lending money at ridiculously low rates of interest. And they were doing that because they had a lot of economic stagnation. Their economy wasn't growing at all. So they kept interest rates ridiculously low to see how they would do at basically lending the world money. The problem is nothing lasts forever. And Japan just may finally be emerging from almost three decades of economic stagnation. Growth and inflation have returned a little bit. Japanese interest rates and government bond yields have risen substantially from what was effectively zero levels.
8: When I hear the phrase free money or cheap money at a bank or a country scale, what does that have to do with me as someone who just like has regular investments and a regular bank account and a regular job?
22: Well, probably for you, not as much as you think, but there are people in the world who, and many of them, who make money by buying and selling money.
8: Okay.
22: And they help drive the economy and the stock market. And so segment this for a second. For decades, right, cheap Japanese money helped finance the rest of the world. Investors could borrow yen at extremely low rates. In fact, very close to zero. Take that money and invest in higher yielding, say, United States bonds.
8: Yeah, and I care about these people because, like, my retirement fund is managed by these people, is what you're saying.
22: That's exactly right. So they call that the yen carry trade, right? Now, Japanese investors, they accumulated enormous foreign holdings. In fact, I looked it up. Some estimates suggest that these investors have about $3 trillion in U.S. assets. So that's what was. Now, what's going on? The incentive is now changing, right? With Japanese government bonds offering much higher returns and their equities, their stocks, performing strongly, Japanese investors have much more reason to keep their money at home and even bring overseas money back. And what that can do to your question is be very, very disruptive, right? This is called financial repatriation, right? It doesn't require Japanese investors to dump all of their U.S. or worldwide assets all at once. But it is a gradual shift. And so what is that going to do to the country in which you are sitting right now? Grammatically correct. Well, first of all, there'll be upward pressure on U.S. interest rates, because if Japanese investors buy fewer treasuries or sell some of what they own, those treasury prices fall and yields rise. That's a fancy way of saying U.S. interest rates are going to rise. That, as you mentioned, how does it affect me? That's going to flow directly into household borrowing costs, because households and firms need to borrow money. And if they don't have cheap Japanese money to borrow, they tend to stay home. And if interest rates are going up, that tends to get more expensive.
8: So this could mean like my mortgage gets more money. Absolutely. To the average consumer. And yes. It's not just in the U.S. where I am. It could be in Canada where you are too. How much of an effect have these low Japanese interest rates had on the North American economy? And if they change things, how much of an effect? Will this be a fraction of a percent, or will this be a big deal?
22: No, this is going to be a big deal. This is economics 101 on a gigantic
8: Which
22: scale.
8: We both know I failed. Had you have been my professor, maybe you would have passed me out of pity.
22: I'd have passed you out of pity, but that's another conversation. So yes, this is exactly, now we're getting at it. This is Echo 101, but on a gigantic scale, because we know that evidence says capital goes where it is treated best. Now, for decades, that wasn't Japan. Now the calculus is changing, right? America has become accustomed to foreigners helping finance its deficits, but the Japanese recovery is a reminder that that foreign capital flowing into your country isn't an entitlement, right? It's based on economic conditions. So on a micro level, David, imagine I can borrow money in Japan for almost nothing, dump it into America, get 4 or 5%. That's a wonderful trade. Sure, until Japan stops lending for almost nothing, and then everybody heads for the exit at the exact same time. And so in terms of financial analysis, this is kind of the butterfly effect here. Interest rates rise in Tokyo, and eventually someone's mortgage in New York City rises because of it.
8: Is this like economics butterfly effect? Like a butterfly flapping its wings in South America can affect the wind, and then the wind will come and change the weather here in North America? Is that what we're talking about here? This little thing, this change of an interest rate of one country can have like a disastrous effect on us?
22: That's exactly right. And what it speaks to is the interdependence of the world economies and the interdependence of some of the major players in those economies, right? You know that we're going to see, I already said, there's going to be downward pressure on the US dollar. As soon as that kicks in, you're going to get greater stock market volatility, which makes the US Fed's job even harder. The Fed has to decide, does it raise interest rates? When does it raise interest rates? We know it just did. Maybe it has to again. Maybe it has to drop them again if the U.S. economy cools down. And then, as we said, without Japan basically financing the United States debt, then America's debts and deficits become more consequential, right? The U.S. needs buyers for enormous quantities of government debt. And if one major source of foreign demand becomes less excited to do so, well, those large deficits, David, they get more expensive.
8: Well, when we come back from the break with economics professor Eric Kam from Toronto Metropolitan University, we're going to stop doing the serious stuff. Although I do enjoy that kind of coverage with you, Eric. And we're going to go over some ridiculous money matters, people's money dilemmas, the stupidest, weirdest, most bizarre ones we could find online. And Eric is going to weigh in on them. We'll talk about things like a roommate's secret rent scam and a family that rents an Airbnb and can't agree about expenses. We'll be back with more of whatever the show is in a moment.
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8: Listen up. Do you hear that? Listen very carefully. That's my phone. No spam calls, no spam texts. I love the silence. Your phone? Probably not so quiet. I'm David Cooper, host of The Last Show, a talk show called The Last Show, but it's never The Last Show. It airs weeknights. And here's why your phone is probably noisier than mine. 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
8: We are here with economics professor Eric Cam from Toronto Metropolitan University to weigh in on some messy money things, people's dilemmas online. We're going to get the experience of someone who teaches economics with the stupidity of random posters on the internet and hope for the best. Let's go to our first one. Well, first, let's welcome Eric. Eric, welcome to the show.
22: And what could go wrong when you combine an academic with people posting on the internet?
8: And a radio host who flunked economics in university. However, I didn't show up for the exam. I think I would have passed had I have done that. I was not a great student in my early years at university, but I did graduate. I swear. I have a degree. It's in my closet.
22: Did you have something better to do than write the final exam?
8: Yeah, play video games, Eric. And as a 19-year-old, that's a great decision, and I stand by it.
22: I apologize profusely.
8: I had something else to do. Now, do I see now that those weren't great priorities? Yes, but at the time, both seemed important. Getting a good score on a video game and making sure that I graduate so I can have a future where I have a degree and get a job that requires a degree, those seemed of equal importance.
22: You know what? You've just proven the theory of opportunity cost.
8: There you go, which I would have learned about had I have passed the course. All right, let's go to these dilemmas. Somebody who owns a small Airbnb rental that helps cover their mortgage and their expenses in their life. Their brother wants to bring his family for the week completely free because, according to them, the property is just sitting empty. The owner of the Airbnb offers him a discount because it's family. But basically, like, I need to charge for this thing. I need to cover my mortgage and my expenses. This is how I live. The brother accuses the Airbnb owner of being greedy. I love this. If something would sit unused, but it's part of somebody's income, and then does that mean you as their family member has a claim to it? Like, if I own a coffee shop, can my brother throw a party after hours in there after it's closed when I might charge for said party? These are the questions that we're going to weigh in on, the important questions. Eric, where do you stand on this one?
22: Well, I'm going to tell you two things. One is a long answer. One is a very short answer. So the brother is confusing empty with free. First of all, an empty Airbnb still has, as you said, a mortgage, taxes, insurance, utilities, maintenance, and a week occupied by family may also mean a week it can't be rented to a paying guest. So absolutely not the you-know-what in this situation. It may be sitting empty, but again, the mortgage and the things aren't idle. Family discount, that's reasonable. Family entitlement, different story. You're not entitled to anything. As you said, I mean, I wrote down, if you own a restaurant, does your family get to eat there free forever? Is that an entitlement? The answer is no. So the key phrase here for me, David, is it technically belongs to me. And I think that's exactly, that's the strongest argument here for the owner deciding what it costs. It doesn't technically belong to anybody. It belongs to one person and doesn't belong to the other. So to me, generosity is something you offer. It stops being generosity when someone else sends you the invoice. And would the answer change if the Airbnb genuinely had no chance of being rented that week? I'd say no. I'd still say the brother isn't entitled to it for free. It might make his request more understandable or palatable, but there's no entitlement here. Someone owns this property. They can do what they want with it.
8: I think the discount is the middle ground, right? Like, yes, it were empty. I'm not making income this week, but I would like to. It's advertised. It's listed that week. I just don't happen to have a customer. So it is technically empty. It may not cost the brother anything other than cleaning, which is a cost, and electricity and all the things you're saying. But on the other hand, the owner of the unit needs the money. This is how they pay their mortgage. So, like, the meeting in the middle of the, okay, it was technically empty and you're my brother and you weren't going to make any money anyways, versus the, I need to make money to live. The meeting in the middle is the discount. I think the person with the Airbnb did everything right.
22: I think the person with the Airbnb did nothing wrong, which is similar to doing everything right. So I'll give you that. But remember I said I had a second thing to say that was really short?
8: Go ahead.
22: And that is the following. And I don't just say this because my mother and father never miss your show. I wouldn't charge my brother.
8: Yeah. You know, I probably wouldn't either, but I don't know what it's like to like have an Airbnb be the thing that I depend on to pay my rent. You know what I'm saying? Like I wouldn't look at that as a business. If I had an Airbnb, which I would never, it would be like supplementary income. You know, like I have friends who do that, who have jobs and they save enough money and they buy a small Airbnb and they make more money with that. But if it's the main source of income, I might not look at it. I might look at it like this guy and not the, I would just let the family stay free.
22: Yeah, I'm a law and order type of guy, and the law says somebody owns this thing. They can do what they want with it. They can let it sit empty forever for all I care. It's theirs.
8: Okay, well, I guess we've weighed in. I feel like Airbnbs and family, whether everybody's going to a trip and has to share costs and someone gets the better bedroom, but they think they should pay the same, or owning one and allowing family to stay there, these are fraught with economics trouble.
22: Well, they're fraught with economics trouble, and I will tease a topic for one of our future shows and discussions, which is real life examples where money has ripped families apart, because I've seen it way too often.
8: Well, that sounds like a light, fun, entertaining, accessible, kid-friendly topic with no drama and no dysfunction.
22: There you go.
8: Let's go to our next dilemma here. We've got two roommates who split rent evenly. Okay, $900 each, $1,800 for rent. One roommate's girlfriend basically moves in and agrees to contribute. The problem is the boyfriend tells her the apartment costs $2,400 and charges her $700. Okay, which means he's pocketing extra money because his girlfriend lives there, even though she's offering to split one third. That scammer, I guess, reveals the rent deal to the other roommate without the girlfriend. And now he's furious and everyone's upset. I think this one's pretty obvious.
22: Oh, it's obvious. The roommate has a much bigger problem than the rent. She wasn't angry because he negotiated a good deal. She was angry because he lied to her to get her to pay more. I mean, he didn't ruin his relationship. They ruined he ruined his spreadsheet. There is a huge difference between saying, I'd like you to contribute.

0: the conversation. So I have no sympathy for this dude.
1: So if you're going to scam people, it's really about the less you say, the better. Is that the conclusion here that I have to make?
0: You got to know when to hold them and know when to fold them. And yes, if you're going to speak to people and you're going to try to scam them, the dumbest thing you can do, well, it'd be like, let's just be honest. You have an affair with two separate women. Don't have them both over for dinner.
1: Well, there are people who, have polyamory or polygamy.
0: I'm not talking polyamory. I'm talking monogamy with a side order of lying like a rug, and you wouldn't do that. You wouldn't have your two lovers over for dinner. This is, as I said, this is why cartels fail. This is why business arrangements fail, because either someone gets greedy or somebody has a big mouth or both.
1: Well, there's a good episode of Seinfeld where George Costanza tries to get both his girlfriends to dump him because he doesn't like either of them, and he invites them both to the diner, and they just sit there and they're like, we can work through this. We can both date you. And then he really finds himself in a pickle. So maybe don't take your advice. Maybe do invite both your affair partners to dinner. I don't know.
0: I can't afford to have an affair. Divorce is way too expensive, so it's not even in the cards.
1: All right. Eric Cam moonlights as a women's studies professor. No, he doesn't. He's an economics professor at Toronto Metropolitan University. Eric, it's always a joy having you on the show, oscillating from serious topics to stupid ones. That's honestly my favorite kind of radio.
0: The pleasure is all, yeah, kind of mine too. Stay healthy, my friend.
1: After the break, you'd think scheduling sex would be a spectacular way to make the whole enterprise less sexy. But a study says planning it might actually improve everything about it. Coming up, how putting intimacy on your calendar could make things more exciting in the bedroom.
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6: For any sensitive listeners or parents with children, we are going to be discussing sex and human sexuality, so listener discretion is advised. All right, scheduled sex. It might be one of the least sexy phrases ever assembled in the English language. But there is a new study that suggests that changing how we think about planned intimacy can actually be great and increase our desire, frequency of the activity, so to speak, and bedroom satisfaction, especially when your life is really busy. So we're here to discuss why scheduling sex can be sexy with Dr. Marianne Brandon, a clinical psychologist who specializes in sex therapy. Marianne, what a joy it is having you on the show.
7: Oh, David, it's always my pleasure. Thank you.
6: This topic is not so startling to me, having previously, before I was in radio, worked in the tech industry. And the reason I say that is people were very busy in that industry, and they'd say, make jokes like Google Calendar is sexy. Because otherwise they wouldn't do dates. They would never have sex.
7: That's exactly right. I think that, you know, it's almost naive at this point in time, the way our lives are so busy, to expect two people to be relaxed and embodied and ready for sex at the same time. I mean, it sounds lovely, but it's unrealistic at this point.
6: So make the argument for me. How can scheduling sex be sexy? Why, and why do people have such a visceral reaction, a negative reaction to the very thought?
7: Yeah, so they do. They feel like sex should be spontaneous, and that's the only great sex. And I think their experiences at the beginning of their relationship, it was spontaneous. But that's actually not necessarily true, because even at the beginning of their relationship, when they were dating, they scheduled their dates, they knew they were going to have sex. So it still was scheduled. It just felt different at that time. But people have this love of this concept of spontaneity as being so superior. But, you know, sometimes I say to my couples, like, well, like, do you go on spontaneous vacations, and do you just have spontaneous sleep or spontaneous meals? Like, nothing we do really is spontaneous. So I don't know why we have to hold sex to this certain sort of goal. But at any rate, what you're...
6: No, I just have thoughts that you can be scheduled and spontaneous. Like, you can schedule a date, you can schedule a bedroom activity, and then when the time comes, you can act in a spontaneous manner. I don't think it has to be one or the other.
7: I think you're so right, and I love that. I love that. So what I suggest to couples is they give it a try. When they're resistant to scheduling, I say, let's just do this for like a month and then come back and let me know how it goes. Because generally what happens is people realize that when sex is scheduled, first of all, they get to have sex. But secondly, there's an element that allows people to sort of plan their day. And so their energy level can be better, and they can have maybe more creative ideas. They can look forward to sex. All of this stuff people don't think about. When they think of scheduling, they don't think that it gives people an opportunity to show up more.
6: You know, I'm going to talk about my marriage. I'm now divorced. But, like, we weren't the kind of couple that I was going to surprise her with the idea of getting married. We were very egalitarian. We talked about getting married. We talked about getting engaged. We agreed to it. Why am I telling this story? Once we agreed to it, the proposal fit fit the script of spontaneity. I surprise proposed to her on a trip. Of course she knew it was coming. We agreed to get married up front. But this idea of like springing such a big question on someone in the moment was not for us. But yet it was kind of both. The proposal was spontaneous and the act was scheduled and planned. It's a kind of a deeper, more, you know, big life change example. But I think things can be both. I really do.
7: I think you're right. And that's brilliant. I'm gonna steal that idea because I think it's fabulous. It is true. You can bring creativity to scheduled sex and it's going to be a surprise.
6: Also, that anticipation, like you're saying, okay, you got 7 p.m. on a Thursday. You're blocked it off on your calendar. You've blocked it off on your partner's calendar. That's now an exciting thing to look forward to. It doesn't have to feel boring like, oh, it's a chore.
7: Right, right. And you can adjust your day accordingly. You don't eat too much dinner or, you know.
6: I'm lactose intolerant. I'm not going to eat dairy.
7: There you go. So, and what I'd also add to your listeners, if they're going to go the route of scheduling, also be conscious of who's still in charge of initiation, because what can happen is it can be on the schedule and everybody knows it's Tuesday night, it's sex night, but someone's on the phone, someone else is dealing with email, then the dog has to be walked, and like still life can still seep in, and then people will still like look at their partner. I mean, she's been on the phone with her sister for a while. She doesn't really want to have sex tonight. I'm going to go to bed or something like this. So even if it's on the schedule, doesn't mean it happens because people are still misreading each other, etc. So what I encourage couples to do is like every other time, literally, it's someone's job to initiate. And the persons whose job it is to initiate can bring more of that surprise, like you're saying. They can be a little bit more of the MC of the evening. And it doesn't mean a big deal. It just means like where you're having sex or what music is playing or whatever else. But as long as one person is sort of responsible, that helps make it happen.
6: I like this idea that someone's the MC. I'm gonna use that. That's so funny to me. And you mentioned Tuesday night at sex night. Well, you're typically on the show on Tuesday nights, Marianne. Maybe we should call our what we do on this Tuesday night sex night. Not important. But yeah, I just want to, because I mentioned it earlier, this belief that this deeply ingrained belief of some people that anything planned sucks all the joy out of it. Anything planned can't have any ounce of spontaneity in it. Why is this mindset? Why do people have this mindset? Why is it so strong for people? Why can't they let go of that? Even if they find themselves like in a situation where they're not doing it enough with their partners and they're unhappy with the frequency.
7: So I'm just guessing on this, but I think that when it feels spontaneous, people feel more wanted. And feeling wanted for sex is really important for people.
6: Okay.
7: So when it's spontaneous, I think what they're reading is my partner really wants me. And that's a turn on. And I think what they sort of will default to is if it's scheduled, I don't really know if my partner wants me. It's on the books now. That is my best guess.
6: Okay. All right. So, but there are ways to make your partner feel wanted and there's a way yourself to feel that you are wanted in the framework of scheduling. I assure it. But I wonder, what are those ways?
7: Now, there are different ways to do it, but how you look at them, how you talk to them, how you touch them. I mean, it's your presence really in the moment. And you can be present in a variety of ways, but your phone's not there. You're focused on your partner. That's how that transmits wanting.
6: And the fact that it was scheduled, that it was Tuesday night, if it is tonight for you folks, I hope you have fun after the show. Anyone listening? But there's ways to make your partner feel that way in the framework of scheduling is what you're saying.
7: Absolutely. I think that it has, you know, I've been a sex therapist for about 30 years. This consistently is very helpful for people's sex lives. They're consistently resistant at first, but then they consistently find it helpful.
6: Having been a sex therapist for many years, I want to set up our topic that we're going to discuss after the break here. When couples want to try something new in the bedroom, are there things they get wrong about that, Marianne?
7: Yes, because it's simplistic. Things are a little more complicated, but there's a lot people can do to make things more exciting.
6: All right, when we come back from the break, why trying something new in the bedroom, where it can go wrong and where it can go right. We're here with Dr. Marianne Brandon, a clinical psychologist who specializes in sex therapy. This should be a fun one. We'll be back.
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6: Ever wonder about the shady corners of the internet where your personal private information can end up? I'm David Cooper, host of The Last Show, and I spent years as a software engineer in Silicon Valley, so I saw how data gets passed around on the internet. 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
17: From the National Newsroom of the Canadian Press, I'm Lisa Laporte. Debris from an Ontario air ambulance that lost contact with air traffic control early Saturday while en route from Bermuda to Boston has been found. Here's ABC's Ariel Mitropoulos.
18: The U.S. Coast Guard says that there were four Canadians on board and two people from Bermuda. And in the darkness, the Coast Guard says they are still out there looking for them, though aviation experts say this is not an easy task.
17: The operations manager for Latitude Air Ambulance says it's the first time the company has lost contact with one of its planes. The debris field was found off the coast of Nantucket. A new study on espionage by a pair of former Canadian intelligence officials says virtually no one in the country knows how spy work is actually done. The paper by Alan Barnes and Jeff St. John dismisses the exploits of fictional spies like James Bond, noting intelligence officers undertake patient, painstaking efforts to recruit agents abroad. It says Canadian politicians should pay careful consideration before launching a foreign spy service. Taxes, data centers, and retribution were on the menu as U.S. President Donald Trump rallied his base in Ohio.
19: Hello, Ohio.
20: Campaigning 1 month before the midterms, President Trump talked about something very popular.
19: We gave you no tax on tips, no tax on overtime.
20: And something that's not. He told the crowd data centers will benefit local communities and make a lot of money for a lot of people. And about the governor's race in Ohio, Trump said that if Republican Vivek Ramaswamy loses and Democrat Amy Acton becomes governor, he wouldn't help Ohio if she called seeking aid. Wayne Cabot, ABC News.
17: Hundreds of supporters of imprisoned former Pakistani Prime Minister Imran Khan were set to start a protest march towards Islamabad today. The protesters, departing from Lucky Marwat, are demanding Khan's release after talks between the Pakistani government and the country's opposition fell through. Khan is the main political rival of current Pakistani Prime Minister Shehbaz Sharif and has been imprisoned since 2023 on corruption and other charges.

0: And rock singer Sass Jordan has died at the age of 63. A post on her social media page yesterday confirmed she died on Friday, surrounded by her loving family. A cause of death has not been released. This is the Canadian Press. In sports, the Toronto Maple Leafs fell 3-2 to the Ottawa Senators for their second loss in three games to kick off the NHL season. Leafs captain Austin Matthews thought his team played well despite the result.
1: I thought the second period was good. I thought it really kind of took over a little bit and made it difficult on them. And then, you know, some unlucky bounces and posts, and then just got a little undisciplined at the end, and, you know, they capitalized on their power play, and you're trying to, you know, chase it the last 6-7 minutes to find one. We weren't able to do it.
0: Elsewhere in the NHL, Pittsburgh beat Montreal 6-5 in overtime. Edmonton edged Seattle 3-2, while Vancouver beat Calgary 4-1. In CFL action, the BC Lions beat the Toronto Argonauts 24-17, while the Montreal Alouettes defeated the Winnipeg Blue Bombers 37-10. And the Toronto Raptors dropped their NBA preseason opener 129-105 to the Miami Heat. From the Canadian Press, I'm Lisa Laporte.
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3: For any parents with children or sensitive listeners, we're about to be discussing sex and human sexuality, so listener discretion is advised. Okay, the standard advice that people give for fixing a stale sex life is always, well, try something new in the bedroom, whether it's a position, a toy, a fantasy. But novelty eventually runs out. These experiences can be very awkward, and so maybe a better question isn't what you should do differently in bed, but who you should be. Let's talk about this with Dr. Marianne Brandon, a clinical psychologist who specializes in sex therapy. Marianne, welcome back to the show.
4: Thanks so much, David. Great to be here.
3: This is an interesting way to look at it. Rather than just saying try something new, you could say be someone new or act in a new way. I think I'm understanding this correctly.
4: Yes.
3: Sell it to me a little bit.
4: Okay, so the try something new concept is excellent, but here's the thing. People have limited kind of repertoires of what they're willing to try, and that's normal. Most people have already tried what they're willing to try within a few years of their relationship. Like, they've run out. Everything else kind of creeps them out, or they think it's gross, or they don't, whatever reason. So trying something new runs out of steam pretty quickly. So now they're still fairly new in the relationship, and what are they to do? So here's what I talk to my couples about, is ultimately it's really less about how like the toy that you have, or the particular, like you said, fantasy you're working with. It's really more about who you are in the bedroom. And actually, that brings so much excitement. So what I talk to couples about is how to cultivate literally three different, I don't want to say personalities because it's all part of them, but three different aspects of themselves.
3: Maybe like personas?
4: Kind of. Let me explain.
3: Well, yeah. Are you saying I should arrive curious one night? I should arrive generous one night? I should arrive kind of confident and dominant one night? Like, what exactly are you saying?
4: So I like that. And I would absolutely support what you just said. That makes a lot of sense. But the way I teach it, okay, is I ask people to kind of lock themselves in a room so they know no one's going to walk in on them. I ask them, now, individually, the couple doesn't do this together, okay? Individually, they pick three songs. They pick a song that's really romantic, like they would dance to it at their wedding. They pick a song that's really sexy, like they'd see going to New Orleans in a jazz club. And they pick a song that's kind of like angry that they listened to in high school or whatever.
3: Okay, I'm just thinking what these songs are for me, but keep going.
4: Then they learn, this can take time. It doesn't just happen in one night, right? Then they learn how their body moves differently to these three different pieces of music. And people actually will feel real vulnerable at first. They'll feel
3: stupid. I'm just thinking about how uncomfortable I feel dancing anyway, let alone dancing in this context.
4: Right. Which is why the door's got to be locked, right? And so, but ultimately what they will learn is their body will move differently to these three pieces of music, and they'll feel different from listening to the music. Like, that'll bring up different emotion. loving emotion versus sexy sensual emotion versus like intense kind of emotion. And as they learn how their body moves, those are the personalities they can bring into the bedroom. And what I would say most couples find is if they add that to their typical, like, you know, boring sex sometimes, you know, doing something particularly crazy sometimes, and then they have these three personalities that they can bring in, that's a very creative sexual repertoire that lasts people a long time. Now, I don't suggest they bring in their, like, you know, sexy person when their partner is in a different kind of mood. What I suggest is everybody practice and learn sort of this feeling, but they practice on their own. And then when it's time for sex, somebody puts the music on and it sort of calls for that kind of movement. Sex is different based on how their bodies move to the music. Does that make sense?
3: It does. I don't like having music on. It's too distracting. But I think this is good advice. And I think it's good advice for getting out of your head to kind of embody these personas of who you might want to try being in the bedroom rather than the new stuff you might want to try, which if you've been with someone for 10 years, how many new things can you add, you know?
4: Exactly. But you could do the same thing from just typical missionary sex from these three different personas. And you've got a lot of variety now in the bedroom already.
3: I want to jump to our last topic, Marianne, here, because it's kind of an interesting one. That feeling when your partner is charming or nice to everybody but you. That feeling that your partner treats other people better than you. Maybe it's like a waiter. Maybe it's their coworkers. Maybe it's their friends. Maybe they're delightful and curious and friendly with strangers, and then they're kind of bored with you. Is this something you see? How common is this complaint as you treat couples as a sex therapist or a psychologist, like this idea that people say my partner is nicer to everybody else who isn't me?
4: Right. This is actually quite common. And people feel so ashamed about it that they're not acknowledging it. Like, they don't tell their friends that this is what they're experiencing with their partner, but they do tell me. And they feel really bad about it and very confused. So it's I wouldn't call it typical, but I'm sure going to call it not uncommon.
3: Like, how often do couples fall into this habit, and how does it happen? Is it just boredom? Like, how do we get into this mind state?
4: So I think that for most couples, what happens is life can be super, super challenging. And many people are just like literally trying to keep their self afloat in life, right? So they don't have a lot of spare energy. And what happens is it's kind of like easier to treat people that you don't know well better. And the people that you're closest to, it's kind of easier to take for granted. And if you're running on low steam, then by the time you get home at night, you don't have much left for your partner. And this kind of thing happens. It's sort of like, you know, when people have a bad day and they come home and kick the dog because they can, like, this is kind of the concept of what happens for people if they're not being conscious about when they get home at night.
3: So how do we fix this? How do you tell your partner, I'm feeling like you're nice to everybody who isn't me, without coming off as like overly needy or critical, or maybe you want to come off those ways. I don't know. But how do we address this problem?
4: So if you can find kindness and love in your heart to have this conversation, it's going to go best. And what you can do is say to your partner, look, I know you're struggling. Like, I know life is hard for you right now, but you can't come home and mistreat me. I'm your ally. And I want to be here for you, but it's not going to work for me if I'm not well treated.
3: I worry that people feel it's a consequence of feeling safe with their partner. I feel safe with you, so I feel safe enough to kind of treat you maybe badly or ignore you. I don't feel safe with my friends, so I'm going to be overly nice to them. And that's like not coming from the worst place. It's coming from like, I love you, I feel safe with you. But the end result of the behavior feels awful to that partner. Because they're getting treated badly, or they're just, right. Yeah, they feel ignored.
4: Mm-hmm. I think that's right. That makes a lot of sense. And if someone is in that place where they're mistreating their partner and they feel like, how do I even begin to fix this? I would say to them, it really is about maintaining enough energy when you get home at night to be loving and caretaking of your partner. That's just essential to a healthy relationship. And if you come home exhausted, that tells me that we need to make some changes in your life so that you can have, you know, more giving, more loving, more tenderness when you show up in the house.
3: If you want to hear the dulcet tones of Dr. Marianne Brandon's voice, she's a clinical psychologist specializing in sex therapy. She is the co-host of the Sex Doctors podcast. You can stream that wherever you find podcasts like this one, unless you're listening on the radio, in which case check out our podcast. I'm getting into a mental corn maze. I'm going to end this interview. Marianne, it has been a joy having you on the show. Thanks for being here.
4: Thank you so much, David.
3: Just ahead, would you trust an AI chatbot with your deepest problems? 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
1: The therapist's office. Your visit to it might be changing. Instead of sitting across from a human being, some people are turning to AI chatbots when they need someone to talk to. These systems can offer practical support, sure, and help people track through thoughts and moods. But when it comes to a complicated experience like trauma, researchers say there are serious limits to what AI can understand about you and limits to the way in which it can help you. I'm going to talk about that here with Dr. Wendy Patrick, a career prosecutor and author. Wendy, welcome to the show.
2: Thank you. It's always a pleasure to join you.
1: Yeah, so I have concerns about AI chatbots in therapy. I've heard some people say it's fine, it's helpful, as long as people aren't in crisis or dealing with serious mental health issues. I still have my skepticism, though. Like, for me, I've been to therapy, I go to therapy, and being with a person is for me what helps. I don't know, what do you make of it when people say these tools are fine or people say they're helpful for me?
2: Yeah, I agree. It depends on why you are using them, because you do need in-person contact for many of the goals of therapy. And that's precisely for all the practical reasons you might imagine. A chatbot has no personal experience. It cannot bond with you. It has no means of understanding your trauma. It has never had trauma. But is it going to be the kind of mechanism that you may be able to get some of the services you need, like access to resources, helpful phone numbers and video links and all the other things that sometimes real people put on the back burner because they're just so busy? These are some of the ways in which artificial assistants can augment real therapy. And many people take advantage of that. David, I do want to give you sort of an angle on this issue, however, when it comes to trauma. And I'm glad you brought that up, because there have been some crime victims, particularly sexual assault victims, that have admitted they're more likely to disclose more of the undesirable, traumatic, humiliating, embarrassing details to a machine than they are to a real person, because real people react viscerally, and sometimes that dissuades victims from talking about some of the aspects of trauma that are most troubling. So those are some of the areas that we might see there might be more disclosure if they're talking to something that's not real, even though they already know that will be eventually disclosed to a real person to be able to do that analysis and help them. So with that caveat aside, there are pros and cons.
1: Hearing that, on the one hand, it kind of makes me a little sad for those victims that they feel unable to share that with a professional. But on the other hand, I'm hearing that, like, it helps. People are unable to do that. And to that second part you said, the first step is disclosing it to a machine who will kind of be kind to you, maybe not do a great job. But the second step, with the intention of then disclosing it to a professional, a person, I guess I don't see anything wrong with that.
2: Well, here's the caveat with that approach. There are some victims that feel like voicing what's troubling them is cathartic in and of itself. They find that human beings are triggered much more easily, obviously, than chatbots who have no triggers. They do not respond facially to something that they find abhorrent or disgusting, or maybe it's triggering something within themselves. And sometimes victims are very sensitive to the reactions of the people to whom they're disclosing trauma, so much so that that anticipatory trauma often clouds what they're able to voice, and sometimes even prevents them from talking about a troubling issue to the extent they otherwise would want to do. So those would be sort of the one end of the spectrum that maybe at least initially talking to a chatbot might be helpful. But on the other hand, there are so many people, probably the majority of people that go to therapy, to be able to connect with a therapist to where maybe the therapist has themselves experienced some of the same things, where they wouldn't be met with some kind of a negative facial expression or trigger. Instead, they would be met by empathy and compassion, somebody that understands exactly what they experienced because they did too. That's why survivors are so helpful in connecting with victims. And you can't get that experience from a chatbot.
1: Okay, I'm hearing this about people who suffer from trauma, and that's the reason they seek therapy. Moving the conversation a little bit, what about people who are lonely? I hear, like, positive reports of AI chatbots helping with the loneliness crisis, and that worries me. To people that are deeply lonely, to a point where like they should see a therapist about their loneliness. Is a chatbot a good tool? Or what about someone who's just kind of lonely? You know, it's just a Friday night. All their friends are at a party. They weren't invited. They just want to talk to someone for an hour, something for an hour, but they're not struggling with loneliness on a deep day, in a deep way, on a daily basis. Like, speak to me about that, the loneliness crisis and AI therapy, because this is where I start to like worry or get confused or don't understand it.
2: Now, it's good that you and I are talking about this as two armchair psychologists, because my PhD is in theology, okay? So it's very, very different. But as we sit and do our armchair analysis, let's just think through loneliness, shall we? You may remember maybe you're too young, the lonely guy was a movie starring Steve Martin that outlined the day in the life of somebody that's experienced loneliness. And what did it include? Going out with other people, going publicly to places where other people frequent. It did not involve, like the movie Her did, getting involved with a chatbot or an operating system, as they talked about back then. This is not a good idea in terms of finding a long-term solution to bond with a non-human entity. That's not the way God designed us. So if you were seeking therapy for that reason, that would be a great place to do it, is talking to a real person who may themselves have been lonely. Chatbots are not lonely. They have never been alive. They have no human experience. They have no idea what you're talking about, except that they've read about it, because they're very good at accessing information online or whatever universe that they have been granted by a human being to access. So it is always a good idea. You know, there are lots of Christian options that many people seek in terms of finding a place that's free that they can go to meet other people that have that same human experience. And that would run the gamut to whether you're just lonely on a Friday night or you're chronically lonely to the extent that you're seeking therapy for it. But those are not the ideal places you use chatbots. However, you could see a real person for loneliness, and then they could say, look, I've got an artificial assistant that's going to hook you up with a lot of tools and resources that you can explore that might give you some ideas as to what might also help with your loneliness. That is a great use of AI, and that's one of the ways in which therapists can partner with AI so that it won't take their own experience and human analysis out of the equation, but it'll give them a lot more time to spend with a patient and a lot less time doing the administrative side of it that they can delegate.
1: You know, many months ago, I sought out other David Coopers to book on the show. That was our goal for the, it was a silly segment, but I met this psychologist who was like a smart, compassionate man. And he was, you know, someone who went to school and had patients and all that. And he was working on AI and therapy. And what he said to me was, rest assured, there are smart, compassionate people working on this problem of augmenting therapy with AI chatbot tools. So you shouldn't worry so much. Maybe I shouldn't. Maybe I should just listen to him. Wendy, when we come back from the break, I want to talk about dating online. And I want to talk about how some couples that meet online report lower levels of relationship satisfaction. I met my girlfriend online, so I'm particularly interested in this. We'll be back with Dr. Wendy Patrick, a career prosecutor and author.
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1: Let me let you in on something I learned after 15 years working as a software engineer in Silicon Valley. You'd be surprised how little information anyone needs to start finding a lot about you online. I'm David Cooper, host of The Last Show. 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
1: Dating apps, they have completely changed how people meet. And for millions, I mean millions of couples, their relationship starts with a screen or a swipe instead of a face-to-face encounter. But does where you meet someone actually affect how satisfying that relationship becomes? Because a new study looks at couples across dozens of countries and asks some questions about online dating, commitment, and the sheer number of choices we now have when looking for love and the impact that has when you find it. I'm here with Dr. Wendy Patrick, a career prosecutor and author. Check out her book, Why Bad Looks Good. That's available wherever books are sold. Okay, Wendy, online dating. It's got to be a fun topic to discuss.
2: No, it really is. And there's a lot of research on it because so many people do it. And part of what really interested me, knowing so many people that have gotten married by people they've met online, is how did meeting somebody online, how was that different than meeting somebody in person? Was it different in the way a relationship developed? Was it different in the initial first impressions you made with each other doing it in a non-human context only online? And so there's been some research that's up to date this year. You know, I write for Psychology Today. And so I found some very interesting things that I wanted to discuss about this. You know, you think about what makes dating different online. One of the things is the options you have available. You have just thousands, if not millions of options available when you're researching online than you do in person if you're meeting through a friend. But how does that impact the choice that you make? There are some people that have admitted that when they find somebody online that seems perfect for them, there may be this hesitation to look any further because it seems like such a good match. But the other person worries that they simply continue to look because that's the way they found them. So sometimes it's a trust issue. One more, and then I'd love to hear a little bit about your experience. One more factor that research has found makes a difference in distinguishing people that meet online versus people that meet in person is there's this argument that, well, when you're putting together a profile for yourself online, is there a tendency to fudge information that isn't there in person? Because you meet somebody at a party, I mean, they see you. They see whether or not you might be like, what, a pound overweight or what?
14: Sure, I put that I was 5'9 on my online dating profile 15 years ago. Wendy, I am not 5'9. I'm 5'7 in heels, all right?
2: Okay, so those two, I think, will provide us some good back and forth, and then maybe I'll give you another one at the end. But what do you think about those first two?
14: Well, as you were talking, I was kind of distracted by my thoughts of community. You know, like my partner and I now, we've been together for, what, 13, 14 years. We have a community where our friends all know each other. But when we first started dating, it's like, yes, you check all the boxes. Yes, your profile seems great. Yes, you say everything right. But like, I don't know anyone you know. And I feel like that's something that gets lost with online dating that is like historically kind of important because you talk about meeting people in real life. If it's a friend of a friend or it's at a party where they know someone you know, or even if it's like a local coffee shop, they might know your neighbor. Like that's kind of lost and it's connecting people from these very different backgrounds. And that's a good thing. That can be a good thing. But if it's 100% of people who are matching and they have no friends in common, community in common, I worry, like, what about when their friends meet? How will they function as a couple outside of the home? Like, these are questions that, like, are important and people kind of overlook. But to what you're saying about lying on profiles, yeah, sure, absolutely. These concerns you have are definitely valid.
2: You know, David, that what you just said is one of the big points I hit in my article, similarity and social network. It is often so important to have something in common, not just with the person that caught your eye online, but with that greater community, which is exactly why many successful relationships are from the neighborhood, from the workplace, from all the places we frequent as a group. We have the same values and routines, and maybe we even shop at the same grocery stores. I mean, we really understand each other on a much deeper level. But that is one of the other motivations that this article, my most recent one, talks about, is what is your motivation for seeking a partner online? Now, a lot of people I know would say time, but doesn't it take more time, would be the counter argument, to scroll endlessly through thousands of options instead of just really maybe staying off your phone and keeping your eyes open, being situationally aware in the venues you frequent? Because wouldn't that be ideal if you could actually pay enough attention to the people God already placed around you to be able to make a good selection instead of doing the other? Now, that is one reason that if you do meet a match online, there should be more of a premium on now making sure that you seem to have met somebody with whom you have good chemistry. Let's make sure we can overcome many of the obstacles that you would face when you meet somebody online. One of the primary ones is what you just mentioned. There doesn't seem to be the stigma there was 30 years ago. But is there now the integration component? How do you then integrate somebody like that into a social network if it's diverse. And since you've been, you've had a relationship for 13 or 14 years, it does not seem like that was a hurdle for you.
14: Well, I actually think you can build community with a person from a completely different background and social network. I think that can be good. But it's work that you have to do, and it's work that every online couple that meets has to do, and I don't think they think about it. And then 5 years later, they're like, oh, we have no friends in common. We have nothing in common. They don't think that, like, they could have been more intentional about building that, and I think that can lead to a negative outcome. I'm not sure me and my girlfriend were intentional about building that. I think we maybe got lucky. Or maybe we were. I don't know. But I think this is something people need to think about when they match with people online from a different neighborhood, from a different cultural background. It's good when people meet from these different backgrounds, but it takes work and you got to want to do that work. Otherwise, you're going to find yourself like completely disconnected with nothing in common.
2: That's true. And I'll give you one more important distinction between meeting online and meeting in person. Some people, when they are reviewing personality backgrounds, they are prioritizing attractiveness over more significant indicators of quality relationships. And that's necessarily true because you're faced in a problem, one word, with options. When you have so many options, heuristically, you've got to figure out, how do I narrow the field? Do I just look for people that work in a certain industry or live in a certain place? How do I know somebody's personality? Those are problems you don't have when you actually know somebody in real time. Sometimes it's the personality that draws you to somebody to begin with, even though we might all joke, well, they're not really my type physically, but gosh, the chemistry is so significant. So you don't have that same dynamic in an online format. You certainly don't have it when you're on one of these dating profiles and you just can't get through all the matches they're sending you every day. It's almost like trying to keep up with a Twitter feed. The waves are coming at you so fast, you almost don't have a chance to narrow it down. So that's one of the other problems, is anybody that finds a mate online wants to really think through whether compatibility transcends attractiveness

0: a coffee shop and go to social things with your friends?
1: Well, I'm a woman of faith, so I think anything that's Christian-based or faith-based, you have a better chance of meeting people with the right kind of priorities that match yours. But that would be true, you know, for anybody. Whatever your interests are, you're much more likely to find a community of prospective paramours within your circle of interest. And common ground creates bonding. It facilitates the kind of conversation that's likely to be so enjoyable that you have a much better chance of making a positive selection based on the kind of personalities, values, worldviews that are going to keep you together than going to a coffee shop or a bar.
0: Well, Dr. Wendy Patrick is a career prosecutor and author. Wendy, this has been a great chat. Thanks for joining me.
1: Thank you, David.
0: Up next, researchers tracked the brainwaves of young and older strangers who bonded, and the results were confusing. 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
2: How do different people from different generations build meaningful connections with each other? Well, a new study offers a pretty surprising look at this question by tracking brain activity as younger and older adults spent time getting to know one another. Over several weeks, researchers found that while participants across generations reported feeling close and less lonely, the patterns of their brain synchronization actually changed in unexpected ways. So let's look at the science behind social connection and your brain here with Rissa Moffitt, a researcher at the Social Brain Sciences Lab at ETH Zurich in Switzerland. Rissa, welcome to the show.
3: Hi, thank you.
2: So this motivation to study friendships between different generations and how that looks in their brains, what was it? Why investigate this in the first place?
3: It came from two different kinds of places. One is personal and one's more from the science background. But I'll start with the personal one. So I've lived in a lot of countries across the world. I've lived in Croatia and Finland and Germany and the Netherlands. And in every country, when I'm looking for new friends of my own age, there are these opportunities to sit beside older people in public, like on park benches. And the conversations that I've managed to strike up with my baby German or baby Finnish have always been really rewarding. And people think I'm weird for doing this. So I kind of started wondering what makes it so enjoyable for me and why do the older people get something out of these moments where we have really slow, halting conversations in a foreign language. And I decided to look into it more with people who speak the same language, maybe come from the same community, but belong to different age groups and don't know each other yet. And the second kind of part, the scientific part, is that loneliness is like very prevalent, and it's something that the World Health Organization and communities all around the world are concerned about. And one of the ways that people are seeking to overcome loneliness is by bringing the most lonely people, so older adults and younger adults, together so that they can form social connections and help relieve some of the kind of symptoms and side effects of experiencing loneliness.
2: Well, some people might think you're weird for your park bench conversations, but I think that's absolutely perfect for this show. That's exactly the kind of study and motivation that I'm curious about. So when younger and older adults become closer over time, what does their brain activity look like?
3: Well, maybe we should start with what it means to have shared patterns of brain activity, and then I can tell you what it looks like over time. So the reason that we look at shared patterns of brain activity or interbrain synchrony is because we believe that predicting what comes from the person we're interacting with causes our brain to model some of what their brain might be doing. So if I think that you're confused right now, my brain is working double time about how to unconfuse you and in which ways you might be confused. And that like matching pattern between what I think you're thinking, what you think I'm thinking, can cause the patterns of activity to become more similar. And so when we bring in people and we want to see how similar their patterns of brain activity are, we assume that if we're making them cooperate, they have to predict more. So the people in my study had to make art together on one piece of paper. And to do that, they would have to cooperate. They'd have to predict what the other person was going to draw, how they could respond. And we would expect their brains to show more similar patterns of activity or more synchrony. And what we ended up seeing is that when older people and younger people do this together, the level of synchrony goes down week after week after week because they might be getting more comfortable with each other and having to predict each other less.
2: That's kind of surprising to me, the idea that as people get to know each other better, the synchrony goes down.
3: Well, you see, if you bring in two people the same age and you let them get to know each other, the synchrony actually goes up because they want to avoid getting bored and they have no risk, really. Like, they need to keep the situation entertaining, so they make it unpredictable. Whereas two people who have less in common and maybe some social stakes to meet, like not to make the interaction uncomfortable, they want to find a balance and make it more predictable.
2: Interesting. Okay.
3: Does that make any sense?
2: It does. It's just like unexpected, but I guess I don't really understand how brain synchrony works beyond what you've been telling me. So I shouldn't be surprised.
3: It was unexpected for us too. based on everything that's been researched before, where they compare strangers who come in on one day, friends who come on another day, and romantic partners who come on another day, the research all says that synchrony goes up the closer you get to someone else. So there's more synchrony between the brains of romantic partners than friends, and more in the brains of friends than strangers. But nobody's really looked at how you get from being strangers to friends and how things can change in the brain activity that you might measure.
2: So this kind of like intergenerational, when it's an older person and a young person, how do you interpret that? How do you interpret that their brains are not synchronized like a romantic partner might be, or people of the same generation?
3: Yeah, so I think the kind of trend downwards starts from a high level of synchrony, which is like says to me that there's a lot of prediction going on. And that's probably because someone who's over the age of 70 doesn't sit beside someone between the age of 18 and 35 very often. And so they might not have a lot of ideas what to talk about, what they might want to draw on the paper, how they might interact in a way that's comfortable for them. And finding common ground so that they're on the same page when they start the activity is a little bit more challenging. And so when they come back in our study, they come back 6 weeks in a row and meet the same person every time. Each week they have a little bit more common ground, and they have a little bit more of a foothold where they can start the conversation and what kind of creative art they can make together. And so that building of common ground and co-creating together is making it so they have to predict each other less, and then we're seeing less synchrony.
2: Now, you mentioned loneliness at the beginning of the interview. Could findings like this help us, I don't know, improve programs designed to reduce loneliness amongst older adults? Like, how do you relate it to loneliness?
3: So we've also looked at the patterns of interbrain synchrony when people in the pair are more or less lonely. And we find that it doesn't really matter for intergenerational pairs if one person is lonely or if both people are lonely. If anyone in the pair is lonely, there's going to be a change in the level of synchrony when they're doing art on their own page. So when they're not interacting directly, but they're still sitting beside each other, we see something change. And this is possibly because people turn a little bit more inwards if they're feeling lonely. And so there's this little breakdown of monitoring the other person. And so to me, that says that in programs where you want to have people interact, but they also need a little moment to themselves, the moment to themselves is going to be quite different if people are lonely or if they're not. And that there should be extra effort put in to facilitate maybe feeling comfortable when working alone before coming back to doing something together.
2: A few moments ago, actually several minutes ago, you mentioned weird park bench conversations as inspiration for your study. What are some of the ones that you've had? I'm curious about that.
3: Oh my gosh, I have the best one. When I was in Finland, and obviously it's a hard language to learn, so I had a very limited vocabulary. I sat down beside an older lady in a shopping mall where there was a bench in the middle. And I said, "Hi, I'm Marissa. I'm from Canada." And then we tried to grapple through a few sentences, and she just pulled out a bag of donuts and offered me a donut. And that's when I learned the word donut. And I decided that old people in Finland are lovely. The best.
2: All right. Talk to an old person in Finland. Get a donut. Brain synchronization across generations. We've learned a lot today, Marissa. I appreciate you coming on the show.
3: Thank you. It was really fun.
2: That's a wrap on the show. If you want to see great video clips of what you've been hearing, subscribe to us on social media. Our handle is lastshow.pizza on most platforms. The Last Show will be back tomorrow night, because this was not the last show.
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2: One of the things I try to do for people is show them answers to everyday questions, especially about tech and AI. I'm David Cooper from The Last Show, and before hosting a talk show, I spent 15 years in Silicon Valley as a software engineer, so I was pretty aware of what happens to your personal data. Your name, your phone number, your address. 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
18: From the National Newsroom of the Canadian Press, I'm Don Mitchell. The search is on for the crew of an Ontario air ambulance that went missing off the U.S. coast, roughly 150 kilometers southeast of Boston.
19: The U.S. Coast Guard says the debris was located 150 kilometers southeast of Boston and has been confirmed to be part of the missing Gulfstream G-100. A recording of air traffic control communications shows the controller struggling to hear from a flight before contact was lost, with the audio provided by liveatc.net.
20: Roger, you said you're coming into line.
13: Okay.
19: The aircraft was carrying a patient and a family member from Bermuda, along with two pilots and two medical staff, all four crew members being Canadian. John Kennedy, The Canadian Press.
20: Quebec's crowded campaign trail has each of five parties in position to have members elected to the legislature for the first time in 50 years. Parti Québécois leader Paul St-Pierre Plamondon appears to be pulling away from the pack heading into tomorrow's provincial election. The campaign has been dominated by questions of economic uncertainty, cost of living, and the looming prospect of a third sovereignty referendum. The PQ's Plamondon says he isn't taking the result for granted. His talk has turned in recent days towards asking voters to help his party reach a majority. A victory on Monday would represent a stunning comeback for the party that only won three seats in 2022, the lowest total ever since the party was founded in 1968. Canada's fisheries minister is reaffirming the country's claim to an extension of the continental shelf and insists France has not issued a new snow crab license off Newfoundland. Joanne Thompson said Friday evening that the Canadian government has been in contact with French officials to confirm they have not issued a new license to a fishing company in Saint-Pierre-et-Miquelon. It comes after French President Emmanuel Macron made that promise while visiting the small French archipelago off the southeast coast of Newfoundland about 2 weeks ago. German Chancellor Friedrich Merz has arrived in Kyiv to show support as Russia intensifies attacks on Ukrainian cities. The aerial war has escalated, with Moscow using hard-to-intercept ballistic missiles and drones while Kyiv targets Russia's oil industry. Merz wrote on social media that Germany's security also depends on the war's outcome. Ukrainian President Volodymyr Zelensky said the two countries would make important agreements during the visit. Russia's foreign ministry said it would continue mass retaliatory strikes on Kyiv this weekend and urged foreign nationals to leave. And finally, about a dozen invasive lizards released from a roadside zoo on southern Vancouver Island in the 1970s now number up to a million. Experts say their rapid spread could have serious impacts on the environment. Canadian Press reporter Lisa Laporte explains.
21: The curator of vertebrate zoology at Royal BC Museum says the European wall lizards eat many things, including insects, spiders, slugs, and baby garter snakes. The lizard spread is fast and furious, as they've been found in Campbell River, some 260 kilometers north of where they were released in Saanich.
20: Invasive Species Council of BC biologist Nicholas Wong says there are no official management programs to oversee the population's growth, noting there is competition for food and space with some native lizards and other animals on Vancouver Island. This is the Canadian Press. In sports and the NHL, five games on the schedule tonight with three Canadian teams in action. The Jets are in Detroit for an early game. The Flames are in Seattle, and the Canucks host the Golden Knights in the late game. Liam Ogren celebrated his 100th NHL game by scoring a goal and assisting on another in the Canucks 4-1 win over the Flames last night. Other scores include the Sens beating the Leafs 3-2. The Canadians lost 6-5 in overtime in Pittsburgh. The Oilers got by Seattle 3-1. In the CFL, the Montreal Alouettes clinched the East Division with a 37-10 win over the Winnipeg Blue Bombers. Meanwhile, the Lions got by the Argos 24-17. And in Major League Baseball, the National League Division Series continue today with two games. The San Diego Padres are in Milwaukee to face the Brewers, looking to even their best-of-five series after falling 3-2 last night. And in the other NLDS matchup, the Dodgers will seek to take a 2-0 lead over Atlanta after a 5-3 win yesterday. From the Canadian Press, I'm Don Mitchell.
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23: It's February 1988. The air is thin and sharp as volunteers zip up red and white jackets. Their breath is seen as they rehearse smiling and waving because soon they'll be hosting people from all over the world. Their city isn't a global destination, but this is the Oil Town's coming out party, and as cowboy boots squeak in the snow, they know tonight is the big night. A quiet anxiety hangs in the air. There's a lot at stake. Canada has never won a gold medal at home, and the country is hoping that that changes at these games. And they're not the only ones. Athletes here will chase perfection, knowing one mistake can echo forever. Some have trained their whole lives for this moment, while others have simply arrived, wide-eyed, underfunded, and unforgettable. Nervous laughter ripples across the tens of thousands gathered at McMahon Stadium. In the air, there's a sense that this isn't just about athletic excellence and medals. It's about what happens when the world comes together to celebrate humanity. and will see its magic when the Bryans collide, when an English ski jumper flies farther than anyone thought he could, and also when a bobsled from the Caribbean rattles into history. But before any of that can happen, a flame must be lit. I'm Craig Baird, and this is Canadian History X. This month, I'm sharing Canada's Olympic stories. In this episode, we travel back to the moment the world learned how to pronounce Calgary. This is the story of the 1988 Winter Olympics. When the Olympic flame was lit on February 13, 1988, it marked the first time the Winter Olympics had ever been hosted in Canada. Since the birth of the Games in 1924, Canada had been waiting with bated breath to welcome the world. The fact alone carried weight. Canada had helped invent many winter sports, hosted international competitions for decades, and yet had never staged the Olympics on its own soil despite having tried many times. Could a prairie city, known more for oil rigs and rodeos, then carry the hope of a nation? Well, Calgary was determined to try. After all, Canada prided itself on its winter identity. Hockey, skating, skiing were supposed to be Canadian domains, and yet the Winter Olympics kept going to Europe, the United States, Japan. On May 26, 1959, Calgary hoped to change all that, and the oil city was hoping to host the 1964 Winter Olympics, but many knew they didn't stand much of a chance. Squaw Valley, California, now known as Olympic Valley, had hosted in 1960, and it would be highly unlikely that the IOC would award two consecutive games to North America. Instead, the Olympics went to Innsbruck, Austria. By the late 1970s, Calgary was ready to try again. So Frank King and Bob Niven of Calgary's Booster Club made a renewed effort for the games in 1978. The Canadian Olympic Association joined a year later in the efforts for an official bid for the 1988 Winter Olympics, and it would be an uphill battle. For one thing, Calgary didn't have an Olympic-sized sports facilities. If the city won their bid, everything would have to be built from scratch at an incredible cost. Despite this, Calgary's Olympic Committee forged ahead and built support. The Calgary Olympic Development Association sold 80,000 memberships to Calgarians at $5 each and secured another $270 million in federal and provincial funding. Members also traveled 2 million kilometers around the world to visit nearly every one of the 82 IOC members to lobby for Calgary. Alberta's oil industry was booming, money was flowing, confidence was high, and the city was marketing itself as a vibrant economy only an hour away from the Rocky Mountains and the world-famous resort town of Banff. The city also pointed to the fact it hosted the Calgary Stampede, one of the largest festivals in North America, every single year. Calgary's Olympic bid had been ambitious, and as the International Olympic Committee met in Baden-Baden, West Germany, the city was up against Falun, Sweden, and Cortina d'Ampezzo, Italy. One expected Cortina d'Ampezzo to win, but to everyone's surprise, it was eliminated in the first round. Katie Fisher with Canada Sports Hall of Fame said Calgary's hopes were high as they entered the second round. They had tried and failed in their bids for the 1968, 1972, and 1976 games, but this one would be different.
0: Yeah, so Calgary bid four times before the successful bid was awarded in 81. So they had, short amount of time to, as a host city, to create all these event locations and planning. And it was a huge undertaking. And if Calgary had hosted it earlier, I think it would have been a little bit different.
23: In the second round, Calgary defeated Falun by 17 votes. It was a victory, not just for the city, but for the country. Alberta Premier Pierre Lougheed burst into tears when the victory was announced. Mayor Ralph Klein sang, "It's hard to be humble." All things considered, winning the bid would be the easy part because for Calgary, this wasn't just about 2 weeks in February. It was about legacy. Olympic cities usually built temporary structures or accepted that venues would be abandoned after the flame went out. But Calgary would redefine the games because every major venue would be permanent. And for that, the city turned to Bill Pratt. Pratt had overseen the construction of Calgary's Heritage Park in the 1960s. He had also been the general manager of the Calgary Exhibition and Stampede, which saw its revenue grow from $3 million to $30 million. And in 1976, after decades of hard work, he retired. But by June 1983, he was needed again. He was appointed the president of the Olympic Organizing Committee, and he had a lot to get done, and it wasn't going to be cheap. First, he had to oversee the completion and the opening of the Olympic Saddle Dome, which became the centerpiece of the Games. The arena would host hockey and figure skating and has a distinctive roof inspired by a Western saddle. City Council had approved building a $20,000 seat arena on the Stampede grounds west of the city's downtown on March 3, 1981, mere months before Calgary was awarded the Games. The decision was deeply unpopular, so Mayor Ralph Klein asked the provincial government to take over the land, allowing the city to bypass the appeal process. On July 29, 1981, construction began. Now, the arena was budgeted to cost $60 million, but it ballooned to $97.7 million by the time it finally opened on October 15, 1983. Now, at the time, it was the largest arena ever built for the Winter Games, but it would first host the Calgary Flames. Their first game in their new home was against the Edmonton Oilers, which they lost 4-3 in front of 17,000 fans. Among them was Prime Minister Pierre Trudeau, who was the distinction of being the first person ever booed in the arena. He retired from politics in early 1984, but by then the plans were well on their way to the first covered speed skating oval in North America and was to be the first at a Winter Olympics. The original plan had been for speed skating events to be held outdoors, and that was quickly nixed once everyone realized that one Chinook could derail everything. Now, for those wondering, European settlers on the Great Plains and Rocky Mountain foothills, especially in southern Alberta, Montana, and Colorado, adopted the word Chinook to describe warm, dry, downslope wind. The term was likely used because these winds come from the west or southwest and in the general direction of the Chinookian lands and Pacific trade routes. Calgary sits on Blackfoot ancestral lands, and in their language, the weather phenomenon is known as Snow Eater. Now that is a very apt name. It is truly amazing to experience. You can wake up at minus 20 Celsius and within just a couple hours, snow is melting around you. In fact, January 10, 1962, in Pincher Creek, 200 kilometers south of Calgary, the temperature went from minus 19 Celsius to plus 22 Celsius in 1 hour. The weather would become an issue, but we'll get to that. Because by the time Calgary won the bid for the Olympics, studies commissioned by the University of Calgary also showed real value in building a covered, permanent facility that would serve athletes, students, and the public long after the Games. Now, construction began in 1985 using precast, pre-stressed concrete similar to Calgary's Saddle Dome, with a distinctive arched roof supported by a system of perimeter and internal beams. It was completed in September 1987, around 5 months before the Olympics, and cost approximately $39.9 million, or about $109 million in today's dollars. And somehow, it wasn't the most expensive venue for the Games. The distinction went to Canada Olympic Park, which would host the bobsleigh, luge, ski jumping, and Nordic combined events. It was constructed on the former site of the Paskapoo Ski Hill, which was renovated for $200 million.
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23: Downhill skiing and other Nordic events wouldn't be hosted in Calgary. For that, athletes would travel west to the small community of Canmore. Now, the local economy was hit incredibly hard since mining operations ceased in 1979, so they saw construction of the Nordic Center, which would host cross-country skiing, the biathlon, and other events as a salvation. The center, built at a cost of $17.2 million, helped Canmore become a thriving tourist town. And nearby in Kananaskis country, games organizers announced that a ski resort would be constructed to host 10 alpine events. It would be a controversial decision. In 1985, the site, located at Mount Allen, was officially named Nikiska. The word comes from the Cree language meaning meeting place, and reflected both its role as a gathering spot and its envisioned legacy. Constructed at the cost of $25 million, construction took place between 1984 and 1986, and included building access roads, base facilities, installing permanent chairlifts, and clearing roughly 30 ski runs designed to meet international competition standards. This meant bulldozers excavated 25,000 cubic meters of rock, doing incredible harm to the local ecosystem, and by March 1987 it was deemed as one of the world's foremost downhill courses. And just over a few months later, in July of that year, Calgarians would get to enjoy a key piece of downtown revitalization and a focal point for visitors that would arrive a year later. Located just across from City Hall, Olympic Plaza was constructed between 1986 and 1987 in the heart of downtown Calgary as a dedicated venue for medal ceremonies. It was designed as a large, open, urban public place and featured a skating rink and a legacy walk paved with 20,000 inscribed bricks, which were sold to Calgarians at $19.88 each. The venue cost $5.6 million to build, but it became the spot for celebration as gold, silver, and bronze medals were given to Olympians in front of local and international spectators. As 1988 fast approached, Calgary was ready. Calgarians wanted to be part of history, and if they didn't get a ticket, they offered to help host the world. There were 9,400 volunteer positions, and everyone from oil executives to fast food workers signed up to be drivers, ushers, translators, medics, and hosts. They were trained to smile and to make visitors feel welcome. Their red and white uniforms became one of the most recognizable symbols of the games. Lynn Rennie was a 20-year-old student at the time, and she became one of them.
8: The idea of wanting to participate, wanting to contribute without any expectation of spotlight or thank you. It was just a collaborative, experiential, open-hearted, wonderful, charming, sweet, welcoming. It was just, it was very Canadian.
23: Those that couldn't volunteer their time offered their homes. Entire neighborhoods adopted teams because for the first time ever, a homestay program was created. The University of Calgary suspended classes and turned student housing into an Olympic village for the athletes. And to meet and greet all those visitors and athletes were two polar bears in cowboy hats, the official mascots of the games, Heidi and Howdy. While Calgary was abuzz with anticipation, half a world away, the sun was shining on Greece on November 15th, 1987. Katerina Didascalou knelt next to a concave mirror at the Temple of Hera. The Greek actress was portraying the high priestess and reciting a prayer to the sun god Apollo. In her hand was a torch, designed by the National Research Council of Canada to look like a mini Calgary Tower. Katerina slowly placed the torch, made to withstand harsh Canadian winters, next to the mirror, and within seconds, the concentrated rays of the sun were supposed to light the torch. But the skies were overcast, so the flame from the previous day's rehearsal was used instead. Once lit, Katerina, with 14 handmaidens by her side, carried the torch to the grave where Baron Pierre Coubertin, the founder of the modern Olympic Games, was buried. She handed the torch to Greek runner Stelios Bisbas, who carried it with a branch of olive on a relay towards Athens. By doing so, she initiated the 15,000-kilometer journey of the flame from Greece to Canada. 2 days later, the torch arrived in St. John's, where it was handed over to Fred Hayward, the first Newfoundlander to represent Canada at the Winter Olympics, and Barbara Ann Scott, the beloved figure skater who won Olympic gold in 1948. For the next 88 days, it would travel through every province, every territory, in an effort to make all Canadians feel as though they were part of the Olympics. Now, a random draw was held, and 6,214 people were selected to carry the torch, 1 kilometer each. And along the journey, 80 people in 40 support vehicles traveled 125 kilometers a day across the country. Mike McDonald carried the torch near his home on Cape Breton Island and was so enthralled with the experience that after his 1 kilometer was complete, he ran for a further 45 kilometers along the relay. 4-year-old Bruno Levesque of New Brunswick and his father Jerry submitted 100 applications, and when Bruno finished his run, he handed the flame to his father, who had also won a spot. Donalda Garner of Saskatchewan had to travel to Quebec City to carry the torch. She sold 7 goats, a horse, and poultry from her farm just to make the trip and said, "I can always rebuild a herd, but the chance to carry the torch only comes once in a lifetime." Heather Freer gave birth 9 hours after she carried the torch outside of Sarnia, and David Doucette carried a photo of his younger brother Jason. Jason had been selected in early 1987, but a few months later he sadly drowned, and his brother carried him and the flame in his stead. Amanda Wyoren submitted an astonishing 16,280 applications for the honor of carrying the torch on her birthday and said, "I'll be able to show that to my grandkids and say, that's what I did on my 18th birthday." In Inuvik, Northwest Territories, Janice Nickel held the torch while being pulled by 7 dogs on a sled. And as she reached Sir Alexander Mackenzie School, 1,500 people were outside in minus 35 degrees Celsius weather to cheer her on. The relay was the longest in history until the 2000 Sydney Games, and as the torch finally approached Calgary, Karen Nicholson said she was ready to have her own Olympic moment.
10: "Both me and my sister put 88 applications in. Right, we happened to get drawn on that, and they worked worked it so that there was another girl that lived down the street from us, right, that she also got her name drawn, right? So they put it so that she passed the torch to me and I passed to my sister.
23: Halfway through a run, Karen was stopped because someone else would be joining.
10: I wasn't told that Mayor Klein at the time would be joining me. So in my head, I was going, uh-oh. But it turned out to just be Mayor Klein and a bunch of CEOs from Petro-Canada and stuff. And it was the day before my birthday, actually. And it was 35 below zero. And like we're running along, right? And I got a bit of frostbite, actually. So we have like one of the Petro-Canada things of putting their glove or hand in front of my face as I was running to the wind.
23: Now, I found that photo in my research, but I couldn't see Karen's face in the photo because, just like she said, a Petro-Canada employee had her hand over her face. And as the flame got closer, everyone wondered who would have the honor of carrying the torch into McMahon Stadium to light the cauldron.
11: The city itself is decked out in the most festive colors. The welcome signs are in place. The mascots are practicing to greet an expected 1.6 million visitors. And the mayor of Calgary, Ralph Klein, is optimistic.
12: The Olympics come at a time when the city needs an economic boost, when we need to show the world that there are indeed opportunities here for investment.
11: And the people?
14: It's very exciting. And we're trying to be as helpful as we can. We're supposed to be the friendly city.
23: The city was overflowing for the opening ceremonies on February 13th, 1988. The big day had finally arrived. In McMahon Stadium, usually home to the CFL's Calgary Stampeders, 60,000 people sat in minus 18 degrees Celsius weather to be part of the visual spectacle that would include them. Every spectator had been given colored ponchos provided by the sponsor Coca-Cola, which had arrived days earlier with visible branding that went against IOC rules. Organizers sent them to a local prison where inmates removed the labels, but some inmates had to face some of the ponchos, and all 62,000 had to be individually checked before they were given out. And with everyone in the stands shivering with anticipation, the show was ready to begin.
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23: The ceremony began when 1,100 singers from across Alberta performed the theme to the Games Come Together. An estimated 1.5 billion worldwide television viewers then watched as 700 performers filled the stadium with a kaleidoscope of colors arranged in carefully choreographed patterns. First Nation dancers honored the land, their movements echoing centuries of tradition, while other performers brought in the spirit of the Calgary Stampede, connecting the city's frontier history with its global gathering. The RCMP were on hand to do a short version of the musical ride, and then the Parade of Nations began. Greece entered first, a nod to the Olympic roots. Then, in alphabetical order, 1,424 athletes entered the stadium, waving flags while smiling and laughing despite the chill. Canada, as a host nation, would be the last, and led by beloved figure skater Brian Orser. The stadium roared with pride at the sight of the red maple leaf. Canadian icon Gordon Lightfoot then sang Four Strong Winds, and between oaths and anthems, the ceremony pulses with Canadian pride. After the games were declared open, the Olympic flame entered the stadium in the hands of Kathy Priestner and Ken Reid. Now, Priestner was a speed skating silver medalist at the 1976 Winter Olympics, and Reid was a legend and one of the crazy Canucks who took the skiing world by storm in the 1970s. And you'll hear more about the crazy Canucks and hear directly from Ken Reid in my episode later this month. The two torchbearers momentarily shared the flame with Rick Hansen. The Paralympian had recently returned from his Man in Motion tour around the world, which had helped raise $26 million for spinal cord research. They then passed the torch to 12-year-old Robin Perry, a figure skater representing the athletes of the future. She then climbed up the 65 steps to the Olympic cauldron, which was surrounded on three sides by the largest teepee ever built. And as she stood on her toes and held the torch to the cauldron, with a whoosh, it sprang to life. Lynn Rennie in her poncho remembers how the flames leaped skyward as a formation of snowbird jets streaked overhead, trailing smoke in the Olympic colors.
8: I remember being cold, and I remember being super surprised by the snowbirds shooshing over top.
23: Then, something unexpected happened. Lynn Rennie said a few kilometers away at the Calgary Tower, flames suddenly shot into the sky as well. A natural gas-filled cauldron was built on top of the Calgary Tower by Canadian Western Natural Gas in October 1987 to serve as a giant Olympic torch in the background of medal ceremonies at the nearby Olympic Plaza. And back at McMahon Stadium, the soft strains of Gilles Villeneuve's song Mon Pays would be heard. It's Quebec's unofficial national anthem was meant as a celebration of bilingualism. Then voices of all languages sang along with celebration to the theme of the games, Can't You Feel It, as doves took flight, gliding over the stadium, a living symbol of peace and unity. Remember the Chinooks I mentioned earlier? Those pesky warm winds that encouraged Calgary to build the Oval? Well, after those bitterly cold opening ceremonies, temperatures swung from minus 22 on February 13th to nearly 20 degrees the next day. Outdoor events had to be delayed, including downhill skiing in Nikiska, on account of 160-kilometer winds tearing through the mountains. With snow melting, artificial snow had to be used. Lynn Reddy said it was something no one expected to happen in the Great White North.
8: How can we have a Winter Olympics and there's no snow? So for your listeners, Calgary is the home of really cold weather in the winter and really strong swings of temperatures because of the Chinook winds that come in from the mountains. And then the Olympics started and a Chinook came.
23: Over at Canada Olympic Park, ski jumping was postponed four times due to those high winds. But that is where one man's story became half history, half legend. Michael Eddie Edwards was a British ski jumper who became one of the most famous athletes of the 1988 Calgary Winter Olympics, not because he won medals, but because he showed up at all. Nicknamed Eddie the Eagle, he won the hearts of the world with his unlikely story. He was born in 1963 in Cheltenham, England, far from mountains and snow. And when he arrived in Calgary, he hadn't been groomed by a national sports system or backed by sponsors. Britain had no real ski jumping tradition, and until Eddie, no one had participated in the event for decades. He had paid his own way and taught himself to ski jump largely on borrowed equipment. Eddie was also nearsighted, famously wearing oversized glasses that fogged up in the cold. And he arrived in Calgary by qualifying in the 1987 World Championships in Bavaria, where he ranked 55th. Eddie competed in the 70-meter and 90-meter ski jumps events at the Canada Olympic Park. He finished last in both events. But that detail hardly mattered. What matters was that he competed in these jumps and landed safely. And at the bottom of the hill, he stood smiling as crowds cheered him like a champion. Surrounded by elite athletes, Eddie became a symbol of something simpler and older. The Olympic ideal of participation over perfection, and with that came fame. Because Eddie the Eagle wasn't the only unlikely athlete at Canada Olympic Park. The bobsleigh track snaked down the unforgiving hill in Calgary. It was designed for nations that had been sliding on snow for generations, which is why the crowd picked the unlikely favorites to fall in love with, Jamaica. At home, there was no snow-covered mountains, no sleds, and yet, here they were. And the Jamaican bobsled team wasn't a joke. Coached by Howard Seeler, who had competed at the 1972 and 1980 Olympics, they had arrived in Calgary as the ultimate underdog. The team would be made up of Dudley Stokes, Devin Harris, and Michael White, who were selected from the Army, along with civilians Frederick Powell, Sammy Clayton, and Caswell Allen. After making the team, they traveled to an ice hockey rink in Lake Placid to try running on ice, and a month later they were in Calgary, sledding for the first time before they traveled to Europe to train wherever they could, selling t-shirts for supper, borrowed sleds to compete, and learning the sport at a pace no elite athlete ever should. And just before Christmas 1987, they learned they would be going to the Winter Olympics, even though officials doubted they belonged and tried to disqualify them before the Olympics. That's when influential people, including Prince Albert of Monaco, stepped in to champion them. And so, when they arrived in Calgary, they were instant celebrities. And by now, driver Sammy Clayton had quit the program, which meant the team had only started practicing on a borrowed sled for only about a month, and they didn't actually have a four-man sled of their own. First up was the two-man bobsled team of Dudley Stokes and Michael White, who reached a high of 22nd place in their second run but finished 30th out of 41 competitors after four runs. Now, as I mentioned, the Jamaicans didn't own their own four-man sled, so they borrowed one the Canadians had stored away and were willing to lend to them. As Dudley wrote in Newsweek, "It was a bucket, and we fixed it up as best we could and started practicing on the ice." But the challenging times weren't behind them. On the first day of training, Caswell Allen fell off the sled and hurt himself. That's when Dudley Stokes turned to his brother Chris, who had traveled to Calgary for the games as a spectator. He was standing close by because he ran a 100-meter track in college, and somehow, by the end of the day, he had Olympic accreditation. After 3 days of training, the Jamaican bobsled team with new addition Chris Stokes would be making history. The first day of the four-man competition was a disaster. The men finished 24th in the first run and 26th in the second. They weren't competing last, but far from where they were hoping to be. On the morning of the second day of races, the team took off with the seventh fastest start of the event. But inside the sled, things were not going well. Around curve 9, they started poor.

0: 2002 Winter Olympics, thanks to Glenn Peterson. But unlike the other underdogs in the story, Jamaica returned to Olympic bobsledding in later games and built a real program, proving that Calgary was not a fluke, it was a beginning. Jamaica was part of the 1992, 1994, 1998, and 2022 games. They reached 14th in 1994 and expanded the program to include a two-woman bobsled team, which competed in 2018 and finished 19th. And both Eddie the Eagle and the Jamaican bobsled team have also had their story told, heavily fictionized, in movies. And in 2026, keep an eye out for the Jamaicans at Milano Cortina, because they may have you saying, feel the rhythm, feel the rhyme, get on up, it's bobsled time.
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1: As Calgarians fell in love with ski jumping and bobsledding, the rest of Canada waited for its first medal of the Games. That came on day 6 when Karen Percy won bronze in women's downhill on February 19th. She followed that up 3 days later with another bronze in women's Super G. The podium finishes were special for the 21-year-old who was born in Banff and grew up skiing and now had won in her own backyard. But you may not remember who won the first medal because the spotlight of the world wasn't on the slopes, but the rink. If there was one sport where Canadians were desperate for gold, it was figure skating. The men's event, which was dubbed the Battle of the Bryans, became the emotional center of the game. Canada's Brian Orser was the hometown favorite. Known as Mr. Consistency, Orser was smooth, reliable, and deeply musical. He'd won silver 4 years earlier in Sarajevo and won the 1987 World Championship on a perfect season because he didn't lose a single competition. He arrived in Calgary determined to finish the story on home ice. Brian Botano of the United States stood in his way. Botano was powerful and technical and precise. Where Orser glided, Botano attacked. His jumps were higher, sharper, and his programs were built to win under the sport's rigid judging system. So the competition in Calgary unfolded with almost unbearable tension. At the time, the figure skating event was divided into three phases: compulsory figures, the short program, and the long program. After the compulsory figures, Russian Alexander Fadiev was in first, followed by Botano in second, and Orser in third. Up next was a short program where Orser shot up to first place as Botano finished second. With 50% of the final score accounted for, whoever won the long program would win the gold. In a dead heat, they took to the ice. Boitano was first, and he skated a technically perfect program with 8 triple jumps, including 2 triple axels. Orser was up next, and he gave the performance of his life, landing 7 triple clean jumps, tied together by controlled footwork and confident presence. When he finished, the arena erupted. This was the skate Canadians had been waiting for. But figure skating is not won by applause, and when the judges' scores appeared, the result was devastatingly close. Boitano's technical difficulty was undeniable. He had won gold by a single point. Boitano took the gold, Orser took the silver. There was no controversy, only heartbreak. Orser stood on the podium, composed and gracious, but the absence of gold hung heavily in the air. But Canada wasn't done earning hardware at the rink because 3 days later, Tracy Wilson and Robert McCall squeezed onto the podium and put a stop to the all-Soviet Union sweep. The Soviet Union had dominated the event as they had in pairs where they also took gold and silver. Meanwhile, a young skater from Ottawa was about to burst onto the scene to become Canada's sweetheart. Inspired by Barbara Ann Scott, Elizabeth Manley started to skate at a young age. And by the time she was 17 in 1982, she had won bronze at the World Junior Championship. Heading into the Calgary Olympics, the women's competition was defined by 2 names before it ever began. Katarina Witt of East Germany was the defending Olympic champion. Across from her stood Debbie Thomas of the United States, the reigning world champion. Elizabeth Manley was mentioned, but rarely centered. As expected, after compulsory figures in the short program, Witt and Thomas finished top 2 while Manley sat in 3rd behind Thomas, but the crowd knew something was brewing. When the skaters hit the saddle home ice, spectators sensed something building. It wasn't dominance, but momentum. When Elizabeth Manley stepped onto the ice for her free program, the atmosphere shifted. She skated with joy and speed and fearlessness. Her jumps were as big as her footwork was sharp. She performed not just as someone protecting a lead, but as someone with nothing to lose. The program was the skate of her life. As she hit her final pose, the crowd exploded. For the first time during the games, Canadians felt something close to certainty. The judges rewarded her with high marks, and she moved into first place. And then she had to wait. Lynn Rennie was working at the concession and said it was a night she will never forget.
2: It was a very big deal. I remember, apart from the crowd just going insane, like you could tell it was that she'd skated well because the crowd went nuts. But when it revealed that she also won the silver medal, all of us Calgarian workers were freaking out, just like, you know, so excited, so proud. And I was able to sneak out of my little concession hole and take a look at the ice when she was getting her silver medal. And that was, I still get chills.
1: Debbie Thomas skated next, and her program, set to Carmen, was ambitious and intense, but she unraveled as she missed jumps and the performance lacked control. When the score came up, Thomas had fallen behind Manley, and only Katarina Witt stood in the way of Manley's victory. When Katarina Witt stepped onto the ice to perform Carmen, she skated with the calm of someone who had been here before. She avoided major mistakes and carried an intense authority. Her free skate was not perfect, but it was composed and the judges responded accordingly. The difference was narrow. Inside the Saddle Dome, the reaction was complicated. There was disappointment, but somehow for the first time, Canada had a moment that felt like victory. Elizabeth Manley's silver medal was one of the most emotional moments of the games. Her silver did not feel like second place. It felt like the arrival for Canada's sweetheart. As I mentioned, in 1988, much like Montreal in 1976, Canada did not win a gold medal. In the end, Canada won only 5 medals, 2 silver and 3 bronze. Not a great medal haul, but it was the second most medals won by Canada at the Winter Olympics behind Lake Placid in 1932. However, Canada had more top 8 finishes than in any previous games. Calgary has welcomed athletic excellence, but on the night of February 28, 1988, McMahon Stadium filled one last time. There were no races left to run, no judges' scores to wait for, no medals to be won. The tension that had defined the previous 2 weeks had loosened, replaced by something warmer. A mixture of relief, pride, and a quiet sense of finality. 60,000 people, 10,000 of which were volunteers in their red and white jackets that had become symbols of the games, were in attendance. It was their moment too, and the crowd acknowledged them openly, and the applause lingered as the athletes entered, not by nation, but together. Skaters, skiers, and sliders walked side by side, waving to the crowd. Some wore medals around their necks. Others carried cameras. A few looked exhausted. On the largest temporary ice rink in the world, a figure skating performance took place inside the stadium. Then Alberta musician Katie Lang performed Turn Me Round. The ceremony leaned into Canadian themes of winter and openness and community. Music echoed as atmosphere and speeches were delivered with restraint. IOC President Juan Antonio Semeraj said to the crowd, "From your very first howdy to the last farewell, you have graciously met this challenge with your unique Western style and hospitality. In spite of your famous Chinook, you still managed to produce the best organization of the Olympic Winter Games ever." He then declared the Olympic Winter Games closed. The Olympic flag was lowered and presented to Mayor Ralph Klein, who passed it to President of the IOC and then went under the waiting hands of Henri Dupuy, the mayor of Albertville, France, and the host of the 1992 Winter Olympics. Then the Olympic flame was extinguished, but the legacy of those 2 weeks would be far-reaching. Facilities built for the Games gave Canada world-class training, which would be seen in the incredible results. From 1924 to 1984, Canada won 38 medals at the Winter Olympics. About one quarter of those were in hockey. But then, from 1992 to 2022, Canada won 182 medals. In 2010 in Vancouver, we literally owned the podium by winning the most gold medals of any nation and set a then record for most gold medals at a Winter Games. And as for me, should Calgary ever host another Winter Games? Well, I'm a hometown boy, born in Calgary, with a great bow tie, ready to help carry the torch, and I'll be there to help carry the Olympic spirit. I hope you enjoyed that episode and our look at the Calgary Olympics. This show is researched, produced, and written by me, Craig Baird, with the help of Dila Velasquez. 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If this is your first time listening and you like what you heard, please take a moment and give us a 5-star review to help other people find these amazing stories. And there are so many.
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15: From the National Newsroom of the Canadian Press, I'm Don Mitchell. The U.S. Coast Guard has confirmed debris from an Ontario air ambulance has been found roughly 150 kilometers southeast of Boston. The Gulfstream G-100 jet lost contact with air traffic control early yesterday while en route from Bermuda to Boston. ABC's Ariel Metropolis says the search is now on for the six people on board.
16: The U.S. Coast Guard says that there were four Canadians on board and two people from Bermuda. And in the darkness, the Coast Guard says they are still out there looking for them, though aviation experts say this is not an easy task.
15: The operations manager for Hamilton-based Latitude Air Ambulance says it's the first time the company has lost contact with one of its planes. Alberta First Nations are mobilizing voters ahead of October's referendum on the province's future. On the 19th, Albertans will decide whether the province should stay in Canada or hold a second binding referendum on separation. Organizer Angel Uhl of the Confederacy of Treaty 6 First Nations says she's never voted in a provincial election, but this time is different, and she's been working to help get out the vote.
17: For me, the importance is Treaty Number 6 represents a continuing relationship with the Crown and Canada.
4: the decisions being made in this referendum matter to treaty people and our nations and our future generations.
15: Interest on the vote appears to be high across the province. Elections Alberta has reported that more than 650,000 mail-in ballot packages have been sent out. Meanwhile, industry experts say Alberta's looming referendum is a perfect case study on the effects of artificial intelligence.
17: Angus Bridgman of the Ontario-based Media Ecosystem Observatory says AI platforms could tell you separation would hike taxes for Albertans, and the next day, it could tell you taxes would go down. Bridgman says AI is only as good as the information it draws from, and that information is constantly shifting. Elections Alberta says on its website, AI-powered chatbots and search engines are increasingly being used to find and summarize information found online. Jason White, The Canadian Press.
15: Overseas, regional officials have learned that authorities in the United Arab Emirates shared with Israel a list of passengers and crew ahead of last week's Fly Dubai flight, which a pilot attempted to seize control of. The details raised questions over how the attacker evaded detection after an investigation revealed the Omani co-pilot had been barred from flying in his own country. ABC's Rena Roy has those details.
18: Multiple sources familiar with the investigation say the suspect was previously flagged as a security risk, telling ABC News he was found in possession of extremist materials while serving as a co-pilot trainee for another airline, Oman Air, in 2024. He was later grounded from flying for 1 year.
15: Preliminary details have highlighted several major security lapses, including how a citizen of Oman, an Arab country that has no diplomatic relations with Israel, was even allowed to fly a plane load of Israelis to Tel Aviv. This is the Canadian Press. In sports and the CFL, the Montreal Alouettes clinched the East Division with a 37-10 win over the Winnipeg Blue Bombers last night. Elsewhere, the Lions got by the Argos 24-17. There are 14 games today in Week 4 of the NFL. It features the Colts and Commanders from London, England. Other marquee matchups include the Cowboys at the Texans, Patriots and Bills, and the Rams are in Philadelphia. In the NHL, 5 games tonight. 3 Canadian teams in action. The Jets are in Detroit for an early game. The Flames are in Seattle, and the Canucks will host the Golden Knights. Scores from last night include the Sens beating the Leafs 3-2. The Canadians lost 6-5 in overtime to Pittsburgh. The Oilers got by Seattle 3-1. And Liam Ogren celebrated his 100th NHL game, scoring a goal and assisting on another in the Canucks 4-1 win over the Flames. And in Major League Baseball, it'll be 2 games in the National League Division Series today, with the San Diego Padres in Milwaukee to face the Brewers, and the Dodgers host Atlanta. From the Canadian Press, I'm Don Mitchell. We'll be right back.

0: Now, back to Weekends with Rob Fay.
1: Welcome back to the program. Canada's biggest pension funds control trillions, but much of that money is invested outside of the country. There's a new report from the Canadian Shield Institute that's calling for a formal mandate, which is a 3% of pension assets into high-growth Canadian companies. And I wanted to discuss how pensions can fuel real Canadian growth. We're joined by James McLeod, Editorial Director and Director of Communications at the Canadian Shield Institute. James, welcome to the program today.
2: Thanks for having me.
1: Well, let's get into this 3% of pension assets in high-growth Canadian companies. With all the talk about this economic resilience and Prime Minister Carney's investment summit, why would you push this now?
2: Well, there was a really sort of strange contradiction in that two of Canada's big pension funds were helping to organize the investment summit in September, the Canada Pension Plan and the Public Sector Pension Plan. But these funds themselves, over the last 25 years, have been investing less and less and less in Canada, to the point where today, the CPP, our biggest, public pension fund, only invests about 12% of its assets in Canada. Our view on this is that, first of all, this just sends a terrible message. Do they not think Canada is a good place to be investing? And also, if we are serious as a country about trying to drive economic growth and investing in productivity, using these large pools of capital to do so makes a lot of sense when you start looking at it.
1: You've looked closely at the Maple 8 pension funds. Your bottom line, in the 21st century, them steadily shifting money away from Canada. You just mentioned about, 12% of Canada's pension plan assets are here. The Public Service Board is around 20.5%. What do you see across all eight funds?
2: Well, it bounces around a fair bit, where among the Maple 8, which are the eight biggest pension funds, the very highest allocation to Canada is the Healthcare Ontario Pension Plan, which is about 49%, which sounds pretty good. And then CPP is at the low end, which is only 12%. But even that Healthcare Ontario Pension Plan is, when you look at it, most of those investments are in things like government bonds and real estate investments, which aren't really the things that are going to drive productivity growth and economic resilience for Canada, which is a big part of why we're calling for a formal mandate to get these pension funds investing in Canadian businesses and the kind of, innovation and growth that can really, kickstart our economy and drive real prosperity for Canadians.
1: I think it's a great report. And, your review of the annual report showed not just low Canadian investment, but a real heavy tilt towards things like real estate and infrastructure. How much of that is real growth capital, the kind that builds companies and jobs?
2: Well, an interesting thing when we're talking about investment is that there's one kind of investment that's just sort of buying and holding assets and hoping that those assets appreciate. That's often things like infrastructure, real estate, bonds, even public equities. And then there's putting capital into allowing businesses to create new productive assets. That can be things like venture capital investment. It's also a lot of what Prime Minister Carney was selling at the investment summit. Things like mines, new transportation links, ways to really increase our productivity. And the thing that we should all be sort of thinking about is that it's not just about the raw number of investment dollars. It's where these investments are happening. And there's a big difference between, investment capital coming in to buy a Canadian company versus investment capital coming in to help propel the growth of a Canadian company or Canadian project. And that's what we're hoping to see more of from the pensions.
1: I think there's going to be a lot of people listening to this that are surprised, A, at the 12%, and B, some of the things that you're saying here in addition to that. If we can't see exactly what they're buying, how can we steer capital towards Canadian growth?
2: Well, that is a real frustration for me, in that the government of Canada has actually recognized that these pension funds are terrible at disclosing what they're doing. In the course of this policy, digging into all of the annual reports of these big pension funds. And there's a lot of pages and a lot of writing, but the actual economic data, the investment data is very sort of sketchy and all over the map. And a couple of years ago, the government in one of the, I think it was the 2023 budget, they passed a provision saying that these pension funds should publicly report what they're investing in and what geographies they're investing in. The law was passed, but then it's never been implemented. It just kind of seems like it got forgotten somewhere along the way. So it's hard for us to know in detail what these funds are investing in. But broadly speaking, we can see again and again that the shift has been to move more of their investments outside of Canada.
1: James McLeod is an editorial director and director of communications at the Canadian Shield Institute, joining us here on Weekends, heard across the Chorus Radio Network. Okay, well, let me put the shoe into the other foot here for a second, or the foot into the shoe. Critics say pension trustees are going to maximize the returns for retirees and not act as tools of industrial policy. So, you know, you're talking about this 3% mandate, and I'm more curious to know, how do you answer the concern that a 3% mandate might risk savers' money to subsidize Canadian ventures?
2: So there's a couple things going on here. One is that these pension funds have all shifted to active management, which has sort of huge overhead associated with it. In the case of the Canada Pension Plan, annually, their sort of administrative overhead is something like, you know, $2-3 billion a year. And they pay even more than that in terms of like trading fees and just, you know, investment expenses. And an argument, if we were just chasing the best possible returns, you know, forgetting about all of those expenses, shifting back to a passive approach where you're just kind of putting the money in the stock and bond market and forgetting about it and just taking market returns might be the better approach. They say that they need to do this active management to sort of balance risk and, you know, make sure things are stable, not too much economic exposure to any one country, that kind of thing. When we look into the data, a lot of these pension funds have their own benchmarks, which are supposed to be risk equivalent, like just tracking market performance. These pension funds often don't beat their own chosen benchmarks. So they're kind of grading their own homework and still failing. Our point of view is that if we're doing all of this kind of active management and really being super front foot into the market, then the very least we can expect them to do is play the home field advantage and being invested in Canadian companies and Canadian growth assets that can both provide good returns and propel the Canadian economy. And we're only calling for 3%. If you can't put 3% into Canadian growth assets and then balance out the risk and everything else with the other 97% of the funds you're managing, I don't know. It seems like that should be possible.
1: I think it should be possible as well. James, before we part ways, over the next couple of weeks, you're going to be publishing report cards on each of the aforementioned Maple 8 funds, and you're going to grade them on how Canadian their investments really are. What are you hoping those report cards will show, and what would a quote-unquote good score look like?
2: Well, honestly, I mean, we've written them all. They're sort of waiting to roll out one a week. There are no funds that are really good, but they do each have a different story. Like I said, the Healthcare Ontario Pension Fund appears to be very Canadian, but it's really clustered in safe assets. Another one that I find really interesting to focus on is the Quebec Pension Fund, CDPQ, which actually does have a mandate to invest in Quebec specifically. And their returns are not worse than the other Maple 8. So there are kind of, when you get into the details of comparing and contrasting all these funds, you see that none of them are doing a great job, but there's a lot to learn about how we could improve.
1: It's such an interesting conversation. I thought the report was great, and I love the accountability angle on this as well. James, thank you for joining me bright and early this morning.
2: Thanks so much for having me.
1: You got it. James McLeod, Director of Communications and an Editorial Director at the Canadian Shield Institute. We post all of our interviews right after the show. If you've missed any of them, don't forget, you can always go wherever you download your podcast. That James McLeod interview, definitely worth a re-listen. Okay, quick break here. When we come back, this week in AI, which includes six artificial intelligence giants who have all signed a pledge that Donald Trump himself calls morally binding. We'll get into that next.
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1: Lots to talk about when it comes to artificial intelligence, or what is Donald Trump calling it, super intelligence, as he tries to rebrand something that has captivated the globe. Francis Sims, Associate Dean, Faculty of Applied Sciences and Technology out at Humber Polytechnic, kind enough to join me to break down everything well beyond the branding. Francis, good morning to you.
2: Good morning, Rob. Happy to be here.
1: Well, let's talk about this new White House AI pledge that has no penalties, no deadlines, and companies choosing their own auditors. President Trump calls it morally binding. Speaker Johnson says that it's voluntary. Can you walk us through what this is? And is this actually something, or is this just something to the appearance of safety?
2: Well, you know, the last couple of weeks, there's been a lot of talk about AI, and then the UN happened, and then Xi Jinping, the leader of China, came and visited President Trump, and they had a nice big dinner. And then on September 29th, six AI leaders, including, you know, the leader from Anthropic, OpenAI, Google, Meta, NVIDIA, and even Elon Musk from XAI, signed this pledge that has purportedly four layers of protection. The first two are internal controls and an internal oversight team. So they're going to basically make sure that the tool is behaving well. And then the last two are independent outside auditors and a board committee. And but the interesting thing about this, like you said, is that when asked if it's morally, if it's binding, legally binding, Trump said, well, he thought it was morally binding. And so what they're saying is that they're going to pledge to do better, but they're not going to, you know, be legally responsible for delivering against that. And when asked, President Trump said, well, there's laws in the United States that will go after them if they commit crimes. But the problem is the laws around AI in the U.S., as they are in Canada, are weak and immature, and they're being developed and proposed. So the bottom line is that this is a pledge that has effectively no teeth. There's no penalties, no deadlines, and no duty to report safety incidents. Like, I think about it like airplanes flying around the world. Every time there's an airplane accident, well, you have to report to the other countries what those incidents were. There has to be an investigation, and there's some sort of legally binding oversight. There's nothing like this at all. So it sounds good in a press release or, you know, in front of the press, but really it doesn't have any teeth.
1: I would imagine that these six entities, these AI companies, are probably thrilled by this because, again, it shows that they've got Washington support. And at the same time, it kind of opens up the keys to the handcuffs, does it not?
2: Yeah, because it indicates, yeah, that Washington and these companies are seeing eye to eye in terms of how to move forward as quickly as possible with limited control from the government.
1: Okay, I want to get to this other one because I think this is interesting. There is OpenAI who has scrapped its next flagship model the day before its developers conference, and they say they pulled their own model for being dishonest?
2: Yeah, so the problem is the way these models are trained. So, you know, a traditional coding would put rules in place that say you can do this or you cannot do that. But what happens is when these models are created, they're trained with large data sets. And part of those instructions in those data sets are maybe like, stay inside the box, don't go out onto the big bad internet. But then as those models learn, they're getting more instructions. And we know that there's lots of different perspectives, you know, in books, in the internet, everywhere they go. And those instructions that seem really important to us, don't do this, they just are one of like 1,000 instructions that they interpret. And what OpenAI in particular is finding is that those tools are not listening to those instructions or those guardrails that they put in place. And and over the summer, we heard lots of things about OpenAI where it hacked a Hugging Face site, another site. And then most recently, it went and attacked the Australian government's Medicare site. And so we know that OpenAI in particular is not listening to the rules of the game, the tools that it creates. And I think it was so significant that they decided they needed to wait, especially just after this whole thing about trying to pledge that they're going to do better. The last thing they wanted was to launch this tool and some disaster happened just on the heels of them agreeing that they needed better oversight.
1: Francis Sims out of Humber Polytechnic joining us here on Weekends, heard across the Course Radio Network. Every time you and I talk, I'm always just stunned by some of the challenges that we're facing with AI right now. October, of course, this is timely because it is Cybersecurity Awareness Month here in this country. So obviously the right week to talk about this. How about Microsoft's new digital defense report that says AI is tilting the odds towards attackers right now? Let's talk about this.
2: Yeah, so this report just came out in the last couple of days. Listeners can Google it and read it themselves. But no surprise, Microsoft says that AI currently favors bad actors. So effectively, it can shrink attacks from days to seconds. And most break-ins still start with social engineering. We talked about this 5 years ago, 10 years ago. It was, you know, that you don't want to expose your username and password to somebody or make sure that it's a different password on one site than another, because that's how most people get in. And sure enough, Microsoft says about 3/4 of all the initial access attempts are a result of people social engineering it. And the problem is that people are still sharing passwords from site to site, not with each other, but, you know, I log into my bank and then maybe on another website, I forget and I use that particular password and then it gets stolen. And then they have, you know, they have the keys to the crown jewels. But interestingly enough, this year they report that phone scams are up because people can deep fake. In this conversation you and I are having, I could completely, you know, get a free AI model, download it from the internet, clone your voice, and then, you know, maybe call your partner back and say, oh, it's, you know, it's Rob and I need, you know, e-transfer a whole bunch of money. That's what we're starting to see in Microsoft is reporting this year. So it's gone from just the emails where they're trying to trick you to people actually calling on your phone. And you and I have talked about this before, but what they're showing is that the data behind it proves that people are losing tons and tons of money with these AI-enabled attacks.
1: And Francis, before we part ways, I do want to get this story in. Quebec wanting to double what data centers pay for power. I didn't realize that there was such a discrepancy here.
2: Yeah, so data centers, like most manufacturing businesses or industrial businesses, they pay sometimes the best rate or close to the best rate, and sometimes they're given tax incentives because you want those manufacturers in the country to employ the people in your community. They currently pay about 6.8%. Hydro-Quebec wants data centers to pay about double of that, maybe about 13 cents per kilowatt hour. For large facilities. And this is the first, you know, Quebec often leads these types of approaches, and they're sometimes very similar to what's happening in Europe. But what Quebec is saying is that, look, these data center companies are making tons and tons of money hands over fist, and we need to make sure that that benefit is going to the ratepayers. And one of the best ways to do it is to charge them a lot of money for the electricity. It incentivizes them for them to become more efficient, but it also puts money back in the pockets of people that need to pay for their heating bills over the winter. And so it's an interesting strategy, but it's going to be tested in court. Google business groups and other groups are starting to, you know, really push back on this, and we might see a couple of lawsuits. And whereas Ontario had just released a new playbook on data centers, so did the federal government, but nothing specific on rates for electricities yet. So I suspect the whole country will watch what happens here in Quebec. And if it's successful, we might see this strategy deploy, you know, beyond Quebec borders shortly.
1: I think we'll see a lot of provinces take action if this works in Quebec. Francis, always a pleasure. Thank you for making time for me, especially bright and early on a Sunday morning.
2: Thanks so much, Rob. Take care.
1: Oh, my pleasure. Francis Sims joining us out of Humber Polytechnic. Always great insight when he joins the program. Okay, we're going to take a break here. Bottom of the hour, news, weather, traffic all coming your way to get you set up for your Sunday. When we come back, Mark Carney has to put Canadian steelworkers ahead of Beijing. No, we've had a lot of people chime in about steel and just what is going on with our government and why are they turning it back to our own country. Ned Curragh is a Conservative MP out of Steel Town. That's Hamilton East and Stony Creek. He's going to stop by to talk about why Mark Carney might have to pivot here to put Canadian steelworkers ahead of China. We'll get into that conversation on the other side of the break. I'm Rob Fain. You are always listening to Weekends, heard across Canada on the Chorus Radio Network.
3: Hi, I'm Karim Alam, mayoral candidate with the Vancouver Liberals, and I approve this message. 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
1: As Stelco at Hamilton announces hundreds of layoffs, LNG Canada is moving ahead with its $33 billion Phase 2 expansion and using Chinese steel to do it. Now, critics say Prime Minister Mark Carney's Buy Canadian pledge is failing the very workers that it was meant to protect. Let's discuss this. We're joined by Ned Kierick, Conservative MP for Hamilton East Stoney Creek. Minister Kierick, welcome to the show.
2: Hi, how you doing? Thank you for having me on. And I'm a shadow minister, not a minister.
1: Okay, well, let's focus on the steel right now, because this week in Hamilton, sure, there's a partial shutdown and 350 layoffs. And now we find out that this LNG Canada Phase 2 is going to use Chinese steel. You call that a betrayal of steel workers.
2: Well, listen, the Prime Minister has come out and said that he wants to buy Canada. And he said that this LNG project would be at the center of it. Those are his words. I'm critical of that because we do know that a lot of Chinese steel is going to be used on this. And I've also come under criticism that there's certain things that can't be made here in Canada and all that stuff. But I will point out that the Canadian industry of steel construction, the CISC, said back in 2018, quote, our steel construction industry currently has the capacity and the infrastructure to successfully and fairly build the structural steel components for LNG modules. And then they came out yesterday, I believe it was, and said through collaboration across the industry, we are confident that Canadian fabricators can deliver a substantial portion of the work, including the modules required for Phase 2. So the question is that these are the experts. These are their words. Why weren't their words taken into consideration?
1: So Prime Minister Carney promised, as you mentioned, to buy Canadian and said major projects like the LNG Phase 2 would, in fact, use more Canadian steel. The whole premise is that he's going to make us our own best customer. But now his government says it's up to the proponents to decide if this buy Canadian even applies. Like, what went wrong?
2: Well, if you're going to say that we need to buy Canadian, which I think we all agree with that. I mean, that I agree with it. That's exactly what we need at this time. We are under a very heavy economic strife. And as you mentioned, yes, 350 steelworkers in my own city are now unemployed. And, you know, on a side note, that's the human cost of unresolved tariffs. The Prime Minister also did say that he campaigned to become the Prime Minister. He was elected the Prime Minister, and his number one campaign promise was that he would get a tariff deal, and he hasn't got the tariff deal. Now jobs have been lost, more than 350. So now there's this effort to buy Canada, which we can all agree in these times. Where it breaks down is, I believe, is a lack of leadership to be tough and implement that. That's really what it comes down to.
1: So LNG Canada says steel fabrication cannot be done in Canada. You call that a failure of Carney's policies, including the industrial carbon tax, which he said to make it more expensive to build and produce here, while Beijing exploits our weak labor and our environmental standards. What should Ottawa have done differently here?
2: Well, we knew this was going to happen, and Minister Champagne was the one who signed this LNG deal. In 2024, but it was the same ministers that signed this original LNG deal. They knew what the problems were, right? So the question now is, what have they done from then till now? Now, the industrial carbon tax. And let's go back to Stelco for a minute. I toured Stelco many times during the campaign. Pierre was also there. And they told us that the industrial carbon tax would cost them $500 million from 2024 to 2030. These are substantial, substantial costs. So we've advocated to get rid of the industrial carbon tax. That has always been a point for the Conservatives and Pierre, and that hasn't been taken away. So not only are we now dealing with unjustified tariffs from the states, but we're essentially tariffing our own industries. We can control that. And I've always said, I've gotten hard questions on, well, Ned, what about this and what about that? Well, I revert back to controlling what we can control. And we can control things like the industrial carbon tax, right? We can control things like Buy Canada if we enforce it. That's not being done. And that's the big one. Industrial carbon tax, at this point, our industry shouldn't be paying that right now. Not in these economic times. Absolutely not.
1: Ned Kirik is a Conservative MP for Hamilton East and Stoney Creek. He's joining us here on Weekends, heard across the Chorus Radio Network. The government's going to point to tariffs on Chinese steel, a new rail and marine transportation rebate, and of course a commitment to hold Cleveland Cliffs to its job promises. In your view, Ned, why aren't those steps enough to protect Canadian mills and workers right now?
2: Well, the Prime Minister wants to go after Cleveland Cliffs. He stated that. That's fine and dandy, but it's not going to bring those jobs back. So these are deals. It was the Stelco deal. I apologize. It was the Stelco deal that Minister Champagne inked himself. And what's going to happen is, I'm assuming that the owners of Stelco are going to say, well, what about Carney's obligation? And this is the question I have, actually, not the question they're going to have. What about Carney's obligation to Canadians to get a deal done and ensure a prosperous economic environment? I think that's very, very important. And what I will say is that the Liberals and Prime Minister Mark Carney will take all these opportunities to make headlines. And their biggest slogan has been Build Canada Strong. But I'd like to remind the Prime Minister, the word build there, you can't build anything unless you protect iron workers, steel workers, auto workers, lumber, all the trades workers and unions on the ground doing the actual build.
1: And Ned, before I let you go, just because this is a national show, this happened in your riding, like to lose that many jobs. Can you walk us through what that does to a community?
2: Yeah, so it's been devastating. It's been devastating. To take these phone calls is the toughest part of the job. And I've spoken to many, many great workers at Local 1005. That's the local steelworkers union that is employed by Stelco. I just had another gentleman come in the other day. Like I said, this is the human aspect to unresolved tariffs. This is the worst case scenario, and we've seen that in the lumber sector. We've seen that in the auto sector. We did see it earlier in Hamilton, where steel workers lost their jobs. And at the end of the day, we would not be here if the Prime Minister kept his promise to Canadians. His number one election promise was that he was going to get a trade deal done. And I do believe that a majority of Canadians voted him in based on that. And here we are a year and 6 to 8 months later, and we don't have a trade deal. And now we have workers in Hamilton, 350 families that are going to go without a job just before Christmas. And what that does locally, it spooks everybody. So I go on a regular basis to go visit restaurants and shops and just to engage members of my community. And business is down, because when something like this breaks, everybody looks at each other and says, oh, hold on a sec. We're in for some turbulent times. It's time to tighten the belt. So there is a trickle-down effect to that. It's not only 350 jobs, but that closure of that line is going to cost a lot more jobs down the way. And it's going to create more uncertainty into the local economy. And there's other people reading those headlines all across Canada that are saying, hold on a sec. The reality is that that is the reality. People are losing their jobs. So the human aspect is something that needs to be focused on here. We need to protect our workers. We need to protect our unions. We need to

0: Here, when we come back, boy, I saw a preview of this movie and I had tears in my eyes for nearly half of it. Run, Terry, Run is debuting at the Vancouver International Film Festival shortly. It has rave reviews. Sean Menard is a filmmaker. He is the gentleman that put this movie together. We'll speak with him next.
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1: Welcome back to the program. One of the things that I've enjoyed being able to cover the Vancouver International Film Festival and report on the Toronto International Film Festival is sometimes I'll get a sneak peek at some of the films before they make their debut. And, you know, some of them are clunkers and some of them are really good and undiscovered gems. And then every once in a while, you'll

0: get a movie that is sent to you where you say, you're like, okay, well, I'll take a just quick perusing of it. And the next thing you know, you've sat at your computer for 2 hours with your hands in your face, just wiping tears away. The new Terry Fox film that is out is extraordinary. It's called Run, Terry, Run. And if you know the basics of the story, and if you're a Canadian, I mean, you gotta know this, right? A leg lost to cancer, the cross-country run, the early stop near Thunder Bay. This is a documentary that will make you feel that story all over again. Again, it's called Run, Terry, Run, and it's not a dramatization. It's not even a biography packed with these expert interviews. It's something even rarer. It's a chance to watch Terry Fox in real time as he becomes Terry Fox. And the film is built almost entirely on archival footage. Nearly 100 reels of raw film shot in 1980, backed by filmmaker John Simpson, followed the Marathon of Hope from the East Coast and had a handful of camera operators. And the footage sat in storage for decades, and it was long believed to be lost before it was rediscovered in the 2020s and then entrusted to director Sean Menard, who we are efforting to get on the show this morning. The result of this is a behind-the-scenes, day-to-day portrait of the 21-year-old Fox with an amputated right leg running the equivalent of a marathon nearly every day for 143 days. What struck me about this was how human Terry looked. Not the statue, not the poster on the school wall, just the person. And you see him early on, a lot less confident, really vulnerable, still figuring out how to talk about what he's doing, still adjusting to life with his prosthetic that was by today's standards, primitive. You see the blisters on the screen. You see the bad fit of the leg, the sheer physical grind of running on a leg that didn't exist a year earlier. And then you see the evolution that Menard talks about. From a young man propelled by this audacious idea to somebody who ends up standing in front of a crowd and carrying a nation's attention with, he never loses his humility. So again, the film does not use the standard talking head interview in the usual documentary style. Instead, it leans on voiceovers from people who were actually there. My notes here, Terry's best friend, Doug Allward, his younger brother, Daryl Fox, journalist Leslie Shrivner, the first reporter, by the way, to cover the Marathon of Hope, and even Maple Leafs captain Daryl Sittler, who ran alongside Terry Fox from Scarborough out to Nathan Phillips Square, if you can remember. These are the voices that guide us through these archival images, but the focus always remains on Terry Fox himself. So I guess in a sense, it lets the film tell his own story through his own words and expressions and the way that he moves through those 143 days. And the moments in this movie, they feel like private, like you almost shouldn't be watching this. And Terry talking about what he calls the most inspirational day of his life, jokes with supporters, quietly reflecting on why he's doing this. And you get to see the logistics, the fatigue, the pain, the growing pressure as this run went from anonymity to national news. And the film doesn't shy away from the difficulty of, you know, little things that we don't really think of, like how as he lost weight, all of a sudden his prosthetic didn't fit as well. The strain on his body, the emotional weight of knowing that he's really running against time. But it also captures, and this was where I found myself like tearing up, his humor and his optimism. There's this stubborn belief that this run matters. So for anybody who grew up doing the Terry Fox run at school, I live like literally 10, 15 minutes from his grave. And there is still such power in our community in Port Coquitlam surrounding Terry Fox, where he was born and raised. You realize how much of what we think that we know is actually legend. You know, it's compressed and polished and it's this big single image. But this movie, Run, Terry, Run, really brings back the texture, the little victories, like the days where it must have just felt awful and impossible to keep going. And it reminds you that the legacy did not start fully formed. It was built one painful kilometer at a time by a guy that just kept showing up. And by the way, the timing of this film is not a mistake. It premiered at the Toronto International Film Festival back on September the 19th. That was one day before the 46th annual Terry Fox run. And it is scheduled for a wide theatrical release on October the 9th, just a couple of days from now. And again, you do the numbers. By 2026, the Terry Fox run has raised about $1 billion. That's with a B, for cancer research, with participants in more than 60 countries. And this film arrives at a moment where that legacy is both deeply familiar, but for many younger Canadians, somewhat distant. It's a story that they've heard about, but maybe they've never really seen. This movie, I would put in the top five movies I've ever seen in my life. And I'm talking about up there with the giants, like Shawshank Redemption and all that, because I think there's such a connectivity between Terry Fox. And like I just said, the fact now that my kids, who weren't alive for when Terry Fox was doing his Marathon of Hope, can learn more about just the name on the wall, I think is a really big deal and a really important part of our Canadian fabric. I think this should be appointment viewing for every school in Canada. At a time when many people feel uncertain about the future, you know, we got, what do we talk about all show? Healthcare, economy. One person can make a difference. And the film asks a really simple question. What does it look like when somebody decides to actually try? Not a politician, not a celebrity, but a guy who's 21 years old, fresh out of Simon Fraser University with a prosthetic leg, and a goal that is really impossible. If you get the chance to see Run Terry Run in theaters, again, it opens up in Canada on October the 9th. It is worth going not just to see the piece of history, but it's just such a cool reminder of what determination looks like up close. It made me think, in between the tears and the laughter and all this stuff, there is no doubt that this guy should be on our currency. There's no doubt that we should be naming airports after Terry Fox. I know out at Vancouver's International Airport for the last God knows how long, people have been saying, are we going to rename this airport after Terry Fox? You sit a panel down that has to make that decision on that airport. You make them watch this movie for the 2 hours or the 146 that it runs. Guarantee you, unanimously, they change the name of that airport instantaneously as well. It's that good. No hype, no hard sell, just Terry Fox running and a country that decided then and now to run with him. The footage in this film is unbelievable. So we'll have to catch up with Sean Menard at a different time. We weren't able to connect with him in this particular segment, but we will get him, I promise you, because I got to slather him with praise because the movie was that great. And again, it will be popping up at film festivals across this country before it makes its debut in regular movie theaters starting October the 9th. Okay, we'll take a break here. On the other side of the break, we're going to get to the top stories of the week. We're going to open up the phone lines for the first time this show. And before everything is said and done, we're going to touch on, you want an AI face? Well, doctors are warning against this unrealistic plastic surgery that is now trending around the globe. Dr. Ian MacArthur is going to stop by. He's a plastic surgeon. He does this new age aesthetics in Ottawa and says business is on the rise, but what people are coming to his office to ask for is completely too much. The problems with social media continue. We'll get into that and much more. I'm Rob Fay. We say good morning to all of our listeners in Edmonton. On the other side of the break, the top stories of the day. I'm Rob Fay. Back with more after this.
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13: Global News at 7 a.m. Good morning. I'm Daria Zargar. We now have the final list of candidates running in the provincial election after the deadline to register passed Saturday afternoon. Elections BC put out the final tally last night. The only party putting forward a full slate of 93 candidates is the BC Conservatives. The BC NDP was one candidate shy of the max. In a statement, the party says paperwork for its candidate in Peace River North was incomplete. The BC Greens have 73 candidates running in this year's election, more than it had in the 2024 campaign. Centre BC has 35 and One BC has 33. There are also a few independent and unaffiliated candidates in certain ridings. While New Democrats won't be fielding a full slate of candidates, they are pushing ahead with their campaign this weekend. BC NDP leader David Eby is on Vancouver Island today. He is scheduled to share an announcement in Comox later this morning, then hold a rally in Victoria tonight with whistle stops in Campbell River and Duncan in between. Meantime, the BC Conservatives have no events planned for a second straight day. Interim leader Lauren Dirksen last campaigned in the Okanagan Friday, where he discussed a new response plan for wildfires. The BC Greens have a presser scheduled for this afternoon. Leader Emily Lowen is expected to share her party's plans to address the crisis in the province's forestry industry. BC has experienced a number of mill curtailments and closures in recent years. David Eby is doubling down on a recent campaign promise at the expense of a well-known BC business magnate. The BC NDP leader taking aim at Jim Pattison on Friday. Jordan Armstrong reports.
14: The campaign launched with David Eby targeting the man in the White House.
15: Trump has had an impact.
14: Then it was the gas man.
16: Look at those profits from the oil and gas companies. I wonder where they're coming from.
14: Friday, it was the grocery man being singled out.
16: Jimmy and his family won't save on foods. They're going to be just fine.
14: Eby was in Kelowna, a city where American giants Walmart and Costco are well established in the grocery business. But New Democrats announced their plan for price caps on items such as eggs, butter, and milk in front of a Save on Foods, a BC-based chain owned by billionaire and philanthropist Jim Pattison, who turned 98 a day earlier. Pattison served as chairman and CEO of Expo for the nominal salary of $1 per year. The fair widely seen as transforming Vancouver into a global destination. He donated $75 million, a Canadian record for a private citizen, to the new St. Paul's Hospital. Former NDP Premier Ujjal Dosanjh says Eby is denigrating an icon.
17: You're not going to be able to feed families by denigrating one of the major wealth creators and wealth generators of British Columbia.
14: In a statement, Jamie Nelson, president of Pattison Food Group, says, as a proud BC-based company for more than 111 years, we are a cornerstone in our communities and employ more than 30,000 team members across Western Canada.
13: That's Global's Jordan Armstrong reporting. Global News Time is 7:03. In the weather forecast today, mainly sunny, a high of 18 degrees and a low of 10. From the Global News Desk, I'm Darius Zargar.

0: Live across Canada, this is Weekends with Rob Fay.
1: Welcome back to the program. Glad to have you along for the ride here on a Sunday morning. It has been a very busy week north of the border, hasn't it? Alberta's separatism vote is moving ever closer, and Premier Danielle Smith of that province now admitting something that she didn't want to say out loud.
2: Well, as you know, there's two options on the ballot. Option one is remain. That's the option I'm voting for. And I've been doing as many speeches and public appearances and coffee parties as I can to convince more and more Albertans to do the same. The number saying that they're going to vote option two, I think in the latest poll was about 22%. Still too high for my liking. I don't like the fact that that many of our fellow citizens have given up on Canada. And I think it's incumbent upon both myself and the Prime Minister to continue identifying the issues that have caused that disheartening reaction, and also to work on resolving them. And so this is one example, along with the work we've done over the last year, I think, of demonstrating that cooperative federalism can work in action. And I know there's always going to be issues where we might have some disagreement, but the approach that I've seen the government of Canada take is one where they genuinely want to identify problems and genuinely solve them. And I think that that's going to demonstrate that Canada can work.
1: Yeah, the polling numbers for separation a little higher than she had hoped. Now, she's still publicly hopeful that Alberta will choose to stay in Canada, but in her own words, that support for separation is, quote, still too high. And you can tell this isn't the clean, easy win for the Federalist side her government was counting on. The latest polls show about 7 in 10 Albertans say that they will, in fact, vote to remain in Canada, but about roughly 2 in 3 are supporting the legal process towards a binding referendum on leaving. Now, that's a clear majority for staying, but in politics, especially on something as emotional as this, a solid majority doesn't always mean a quiet campaign. It could mean a very loud and very divided one. But what is striking to me is where that separatist support is concentrated. Among the Conservative Party voters, there is a new survey that finds a slight majority. About 53% would back the separation option. Meanwhile, almost all NDP supporters say that they want to stay in this country. So you kind of got a situation where the governing party's own base is split almost down the middle on one of the biggest questions this province has faced in decades. And that puts Danielle Smith in a pretty tough predicament because she's running a government that includes separatist voices. She put this question on the ballot, and she's arguing that Albertans deserve a say. But at the same time, she's campaigning for the, quote, stay side, and now acknowledging that even some 20% support for leaving is more than she wanted to see. This is a balancing act. You don't want to, you know, alienate the separatists in the coalition, but you also don't want to scare off the moderate voters who just want stability. So for the rest of Canada, this is another reminder that Western alienation isn't just a slogan. It's a real persistent current in our politics. And even if the stay side wins, that is a significant minority saying, let's at least talk about leaving. And that is a signal that Ottawa cannot ignore. The vote itself is October the 19th. There's mail-in ballots already being requested in large numbers. And the campaign right now is in its final stretch. So whatever the result, Danielle Smith's admission that separatist polling is higher than hoped tells you that this is not just a procedural vote. It's a stress test for how Alberta sees its place in Canada and how Canada listens when a part of the country says that it is feeling left out. Well, there's a new disturbing warning out of the Lower Mainland in Vancouver. The LGBTQ plus dating app Grindr is being used to lure people into situations where they are then attacked. We get the latest from Global News.
3: The innocent victims enticed on Grindr, say North Vancouver RCMP. A dating app used by the LGBTQ plus community for connecting and hooking up.
4: They were approached, they agreed to meet somebody through the Grindr app. When they met that person, it turned out to be a group of young persons.
3: The victims were assaulted or threatened, their vehicles also damaged. RCMP are not releasing their ages or any details about the attacks. The suspects are believed to be 16 to 20 years old, according to police. Two victims came forward to police after they were lured to Lynn Valley Elementary School and Eldon Park in August. During the investigation, Mounties reviewed CCTV footage and discovered a third victim who was assaulted near Ross Road Elementary School August 29th.
4: The incident had not previously been reported to police, and investigators are working to identify the victim in that specific incident.
5: It's perplexing for me. I thought we moved beyond this, but I guess we still have lots of work to do.
3: The North Shore Pride Alliance is urging anyone with information to assist the RCMP. The group warning the gay community to take precautions before meeting anyone online.
5: It is important for us to keep ourselves safe, but I think it's paramount to stop the people that are, creating this havoc. And
3: the RCMP's Serious Crimes Unit is conducting an extensive CCTV canvas. The Mounties also hunting for dash cam video and witnesses. Romina Day at Global News.
1: All right, so the local LGBTQ plus groups have already issued safety alerts, and they're urging people to take extra precautions. Tell a friend where you're going, meet in public, you know, the usual stuff. But those are the basic steps. But they matter, especially when the people doing this are luring as a group. And this is fitting a wider, ugly pattern that we've seen before. Earlier this year in British Columbia, homicides linked to men apps have put these risks into the spotlight. In Edmonton last year, police charged six teens after using Grindr to lure a victim into a targeted assault and a robbery as well. The tool changes, the tactic doesn't. And using trust and anonymity online to draw somebody somewhere isolated and then overwhelm them. So again, RCMP in North Vancouver say that their serious crimes unit is now handling this investigation. They're combing through hours of camera footage and asking for anybody that might have seen anything. I think the message here is simple. It is really important. If you're using Grindr or any app to meet somebody, you got to treat these first meetings like you would any first meeting with a stranger. Again, like I just said, share your plans, stick to somewhere public, trust your instincts, and if something feels off before you even leave the house, chances are there might be something wrong. So that investigation is ongoing. Well, one thing that somebody asked me a little bit earlier in the week is, hey, Rob, you used to do the birthday segment. And I'm like, I don't know if this is the best segue to come out of it. But you know what? As the voice cracks, let's give it a shot here, because there are a number of significant birthdays on this special day, October the 4th, that made me realize maybe I'm getting older. Susan Sarandon's birthday is today. She's the Oscar-winning American actress, Thelma and Louise, Dead Man Walking. Susan Sarandon turns 80 today. 80. For me, Susan Sarandon forever is going to be Bull Durham, or from the movie Bull Durham. I know Thelma and Louise, Dead Man Walking got her the accolades, but that's a big deal. Liev Schreiber, the American actor known for Spotlight and X-Men Wolverine, turns 59. Alicia Silverstone, this is also going to make you feel a little older. She of Clueless fame and Batman and Robin turns 50. Dakota Johnson of 50 Shades of Grey fame and The Lost Daughter turns 37. And if you want to go back into the annals of birthdays, Charlton Heston, today was his birthday back in 1923. Buster Keaton was born in 1895, the legendary silent film comedian and director. And in the world of sports, Tony La Russa, the Hall of Fame baseball manager, born on this day back in 1944, he turns 82 today. Tony La Russa, former Vancouver Mountie, I might add. I'll never forget this. I was the PR director for South Africa at the World Baseball Classic, and we were down in, I believe it was Jupiter, Florida. And, you know, the PR guy always gets the last of the offices. So they're like, Faye, why don't you take the one at the end on the right? So I'm sitting there, I'm unpacking all of my gear. I've literally been in this office for 10 minutes, and the door knocks, and I'm like, come on in. And the door opens, and it's Tony La Russa. Like the iconic baseball manager, Tony La Russa. He's like, you're going to be in here long. And I was like, oh, I was just setting up. And he just kind of walked away, didn't do anything. Well, I find out later that it was his office. So, you know, the South Africans, they show up. They don't know any of the lay of the land there. They're just like, yeah, take the last door on the right. Little did they know that the last door on the right was the legendary manager of the St. Louis Cardinals, that of the Oakland A's. And it was funny because, and you know, this is how you know I was a rookie at the time, and this was many a year ago. As I was packing up my stuff, when I had the realization of whose office it was, and I was like, oh my God, I shouldn't even be here. Still had the presence of mind to ask if I could get a picture with him, to which he obliged. So, yeah, a little egg on my face with that one as we took the picture, but it was still awesome to have crossed paths with one of the great names in baseball. Okay, question for you here as we open up the phones on the other side of the break. We had somebody on a little bit earlier in the show talking about Mark Carney's struggle when it comes to locking down deals. There's been a lot of promises made. He's been behind plenty of podiums over the last week or two trying to get Canada stronger and do this whole diversification scene. But he's now 18 months into the job, about a year and a half, give or take a couple of days here. My question to you as we open up the phones at 604-602-7373, what is your current confidence in the leadership in this country right now? We still don't have a deal with the United States, although we are getting a lot of great FaceTime around the world. So can you get past the pats on the back and the bluster globally and really focus on what matters to you as a Canadian? So we're going to open up the phone 604-602-7373, toll free anywhere in this country at 877-399-9898. As we get into the 18th month of Mark Carney's leadership in this country, have you gained confidence in his leadership or have you lost confidence in Mark Carney's leadership? 604-602-7373. We'll get to your calls next.
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1: Welcome back to the program, 604-602-7373. If you want to engage with this conversation in British Columbia, 877-399-9898 from anywhere else in the country. I'm Rob Fay. Welcome back to the program. Question that I had for you is 18 months into the job, have you gained confidence in Canadian Prime Minister Mark Carney, or have you lost confidence? Because if you look at the polling, Mark Carney is by most measures the most popular Prime Minister Canada has seen in decades. There are multiple surveys this year that put his approval rating in the mid-60s. One poll from Spark Insights hit 70%, and that is higher than Jean Chrétien's peak in the 90s, and well above names like Stephen Harper, Paul Martin, or Brian Mulroney at similar points in their mandate. All right, let's go to the phones. Joe and Rory, hold the line. We'll start with Lorna in Edmonton. Lorna, good morning to you. Have you gained confidence, or have you lost a little steam?
2: That's the point about the Alberta separation, because it's not only about a pipeline. It's, for me, about my trustworthiness with Mark Carney, and I have none. For example, he said he was going to decrease temporary foreign workers, and he didn't. He's just changed the name of the program to International Mobility Program. He's, instead of negotiating for CUSMA, for our businesses, he's gone to spend his time in the European to have us an associate member there. There's too many things where he says he's doing one thing, he produces nothing, and he does the exact opposite. And I do not trust him on his climate agendas, because he flip-flops very conveniently for what he wants to back. Example, the AI data centers. He'll allow all the climate regulations to be by the wayside, but if he can change them that quickly for his benefit, I don't trust him that he won't change back when it's convenient for him as well. So he has none of my faith, and that's what the separatist vote is about for me.
1: All right, Lorna, thank you for the phone call. Yeah, you know what? When you hear Mark Carney, when the wins and losses come about, I always find that housing is the biggest one, because he's got a couple of promises out there to build more homes and do so faster. But many Canadians that call into this show and on a number of shows across the Corus Radio Network still feel that rent and home prices are just completely out of reach, and the perception that Ottawa just isn't delivering fast enough. And it's become a little bit of a political vulnerability for a guy that globally has got a lot of stock and a lot of things working for him. All right, let's stay in Edmonton and go to Joe. Joe, good morning. Have you gained confidence, or are you losing steam when it comes to Mark Carney?
3: Actually, I gained confidence. I've never voted Liberal in my life, and I'm not a Liberal. But for right now, to handle Trump, Carney is the best man for sure. Like, even the other provinces, like Doug Ford and EB and Scott Moe and our own premier, they're not Liberals either, but they know that to handle Trump, Carney is the best man. And people say he's not making a deal with the U.S., but it's pretty difficult to make a deal with somebody that's insulting you and mocking you every day. And furthermore, no president or no prime minister in history has ever had to travel around the world and try and find new markets for all our products. It's not easy to find people to buy our products all over the world, but yet he's doing a good job, and I like him.
1: All right, Joe, thanks for the phone call. I like that we got a little pro and a little con here. The one thing that I will say about Mark Carney, by the way, if you want to engage with the conversation, 604-602-7373 in British Columbia, 877-399-9898, anywhere across this beautiful country of ours on a Sunday morning. The one thing that I will say is going out and selling Canada. I have long said that this is a job of every mayor, every premier, and of course the prime minister in this country. Is your job is glorified salesman, and you go out and you drum up business. And it has been an incredible challenge for Mark Carney to have to do this, because not only is he doing it at a unique time globally, but he's also got the guy on the other side of the fence that right now is trying to undercut him and say, if you come to the States, no tariffs. If you do this, we'll cut you breaks here. So not only are you trying to sell Canada's products, but you're trying to do it with the guy literally on the other side of the border saying, okay, well, that's his offer. I can give you a better offer at the same time. So how Mark Carney and Canada's been able to keep their heads above water even this far, it to me is pretty impressive. He's not perfect, but I understand why there's thoughts on both sides of this. All right, let's go to Rory. Rory, you're next up. Good morning to you, fella.
4: Well, two things, I did run against federal Liberal cabinet minister 26 years ago, so I don't really support Mark Carney, but he's doing better than I thought he would be. But, mm-hmm. you know, there's a lot. What does the special projects office, you pay her, what, $1 million a year for a year and a half, and you never hear from her. Like, everything seems to be approved by the cabinet. It's almost like she's just like a figurehead almost. Hmm. But I told your producer I wanted to talk quickly about the legend of Terry Fox.
1: Please.
4: And just the fact that you're a sports guy, so you'll appreciate this. The fact that the Terry Fox run documentary is out in the same year that Lloyd Robertson died is especially poignant, as Lloyd won a special news Gemini for his coverage on CTV of Terry Fox's journey and his documentary
1: right.
4: coverage in TV. And everybody remembers Terry Fox, even though he had to stand down partway through Ontario. And he couldn't. He handled himself with dignity, humble, and with honor and grace. And it wasn't making fun. Nobody made fun of him because of his issues. But nobody remembers Steve Fonio, who completed Terry's journey all the way to BC and also lost a leg to cancer. And then Steve became a criminal, had to return his Order of Canada, and then he undid many jail stunts, including for sexual assault and other things. And then he tarnished his own legacy, but thankfully not Terry Fox's. And Terry Fox is to history, and he's been gone, what, almost half a century? And
1: yep.
4: Nobody remembers Bonnie, but everybody remembers Terry and how great he was.
1: All right, Rory, thank you for the phone call, and thank you for the letters that you send. I do get them, and I appreciate them each and every time you send them through. The Terry Fox thing, if you're just joining us, I was trying to track down Sean Menard. He's the filmmaker that created this Run, Terry, Run that debuted at the Toronto International Film Festival a couple of weeks ago. I got a private screening of it, very fortunate to do so, and I sat at my desk in my home office and literally had tears in my eyes for half of it. And the thing that blew me away was the footage. This wasn't a recreate. They didn't get some actor that looked like Terry Fox. They didn't just get some dignitaries to wax on poetically. They uncovered hours and hours and hours of behind the scenes stuff that hadn't been seen in 30 some odd years. And I guess when they finally found and rediscovered this footage, like real behind the scenes stuff, they gave it to a trusted filmmaker by the name of Sean Menard. He and his team put this together into a documentary that, and I say this with absolute clarity, top five movie I have ever seen in my life. It was that good, because I understand the impact of Terry Fox on our community and on our country, but there were so many little things that I didn't realize. Like, I didn't understand how many times he had to stop on the side of the road to either eat or adjust his leg that didn't fit, because over the course of a day, he would lose 8 to 10 pounds. Like, and doing this with cancer in his lungs eventually, and the early days when he was running through the Maritimes, he'd literally go through hours and hours on end and not see a single person. And then all of a sudden, by the time he gets to Toronto and Nathan Phillips Square, the whole country's just completely enamored with this. And it just, it chronologically walks you through Terry Fox's journey. And like I said, this should be appointment viewing for every classroom in this country. They should have to watch this movie because it's that good. And it introduces Terry Fox and his journey to a whole new generation of Canadians. It's extraordinary. All right, we'll take a break here. When we come back, we're going to switch gears. There's a lot of people asking for unrealistic plastic surgeries in this country. We'll talk about with Dr. Ian MacArthur about why there's so many people that want that AI face. We'll get into that conversation next.
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6: Hi, I'm Kareem Alam, mayoral candidate with the Vancouver Liberals, and I approve this message. 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
10: 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Hitler has plunged Europe into war. 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
11: Global News at 7:30. Good morning. I'm Darius Zargar. Two high-risk sex offenders are causing concern for Metro Vancouver's two largest cities. In Vancouver and Surrey, officials are trying to ensure the public is aware the men are now living in their communities.
12: 26-year-old Skylar Wayne Peltier is under a five-year-long supervision order for sexual assault, and break and enter. He has been ordered to not contact any of his victims, not to consume drugs or alcohol, not to possess knives, and to abide by a 10 p.m. to 6 a.m. curfew. VPD Sergeant Adam Donaldson.
13: As the Vancouver Police, we will enforce those laws that we can to keep him held accountable and protect the public as well. You know, he's particularly dangerous for women.
12: It comes as Surrey also deals with a high-risk offender now living in that city. 58-year-old Leonard Michael Ramstead is out on a 10-year supervision order with numerous conditions. In 2019, he was convicted of sexual interference involving a person under the age of 16, and in 2021, with a person under the age of 14. Jacob New, Global News.
11: 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In the weather forecast today, mainly sunny, a high of 18 degrees, 22 degrees inland. Tonight, clear, a low of 10 degrees. Monday for the start of the week, it will be a high of 18, clear as well, a high of 21 degrees inland and a low of 12. Outside CKNW in downtown Vancouver, it's 11 degrees. From the Global News desk, I'm Darius Zargar.
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1: Welcome back to the program. There's a new kind of photo that is showing up in plastic surgeon's office, and it's not a celebrity picture. It is a filtered selfie. It's an AI-generated image of the patient's own face, but it is perfected. There's poreless skin and perfect symmetry and a tiny sculpted nose and a razor-sharp jawline. And the question that surgeons are hearing more often is, can you make me look like this? And the trend has a name now. It's called AI face, and doctors in Canada, the United States, and in the UK are starting to warn that it's creating a really unrealistic and sometimes even dangerous expectation about what surgery can actually do. I'll tell you this, the pressures that are on this generation, incredible to me. But one thing I will say is that the issue isn't just that the patients want to look better. It's that AI can create an image without having to consider the person behind it. They don't know the bone structure. They don't know your skin type. They don't know how you heal or even just your basic anatomy. In other words, AI can move features around like a piece on a screen. The surgeon actually has to work with what you have, the skin, the fat, the muscle, the cartilage, the nerves and the bone and all of the limits that come with them. We're efforting to have one of our surgeon friends come on, Dr. Ian MacArthur. He's a plastic surgeon at New Age Aesthetics in Ottawa. We'll try to get him on the show as quickly as we can because some surgeons say that now they're seeing a very noticeable share of patients bringing these artificial intelligence images into their consultations. And one survey of aesthetic surgeons in the UK found about 15% had encountered this trend. In North America, plastic surgery associations are flagging it as a growing issue, and some surgeons are reporting patients actually asking for results that simply aren't physically possible. So why does this matter? because when the goal is an image that cannot exist in real life, the risk isn't just disappointment, is that people end up looking for multiple procedures and unregulated providers who make the promise and then can't deliver on it. I have long thought about going overseas or going abroad to get my dental work fixed. I've always had a tough time with my teeth. I had some struggles when I was a baby, and my teeth are a little softer than they probably should be. And so they chip and they crack a little bit than they should. And I thought one day, you know what? I'm just going to yank them all out and get some of that, I guess you would say, new technology put into my mouth. But then I realize what I'd be doing, and I just always end up talking myself off the ledge with it, because to me, once you make that decision, it's almost impossible to go back. So this is why this is a problem. Plastic surgeons are stressing that these AI images, although useful as a way to start a conversation about what somebody looks like or doesn't look like, should not be treated as a surgical blueprint. I mean, any responsible surgeon is going to look at an AI photo and say, here's what I can do, but this is what's going to look completely unnatural on your face, and probably a good thing that we shouldn't do it at all. But again, it's big business. I understand. So if you've ever been thinking about a cosmetic procedure, the takeaway is simple, but it is very important. If you're even considering the surgery, bring a real photo with a real human face, maybe even you at a younger age, or a feature that you admire on your relatives, or anything rather than this AI perfected version of yourself. Because right now, if you ask a surgeon what's achievable on your specific face and what the risks are and maybe what that better version of you looks like, it can't be generated by a computer. And I get it. We're in a world where filters and AI edits are everywhere, and it's really easy to forget that our faces aren't just pixels. We're real breathing structures that age and move and express who we are. And I've seen surgeries that can do a great job refining and restoring, but you cannot turn your human face into a flawless digital render. It just can't be done. And it's not just a limitation. It's actually a safeguard. So, hopefully we'll get the doctor on, because I think it's a really engaging topic. And hopefully we do get the opportunity to talk about this further, because like I said, 15% over in the United Kingdom are dealing with these just crazy, crazy requests. Going to go into the inbox very quickly. We've got a lot of people that are talking about our news of the day, the top stories of the day. And one of them came up and said, Rob, appreciate the show. This LGBTQ, let me say this again, the LGBTQ plus community and the app that you were talking about has long had a history of violence. When are we finally going to get rid of these apps? I can assure you these apps aren't going anywhere. That's one thing I can say with absolute certainty. And the progression of, let's take just the average dating app over the last decade. Like back in the old days, you'd actually have to put a note into the newspaper. There used to be a newspaper out here on the West Coast. It was called the Georgia Strait. And they had a section of, I forget what it was called. Something like, you know, just missed you or something like that, where a guy would be like, hey, I was in a restaurant. I saw this lady. She was wearing, you know, red heels and a black dress. And if she's reading this, I'd love for you to reach out and contact me. Like that was the infancy of this. Or you would just go out to a bar and actually like try to pick up somebody that, you know, that appeased you. So now you've got these apps that have gone through the phones and they've gone through the elevation and just, you know, taking it to a complete new level where swipe left, swipe right. And next thing you know, you got 15 to 20 women or men or partners that all would like to get to know more about you based on what you look. And again, hopefully it's not AI trickery, catfishing as the kids call it. But for me, it takes away one key element in all this, and that is the chase. I mean, if you ask anybody from my generation, and I'm 52, I'm a little longer in the tooth than maybe some of our listeners, that was what made dating cool back in the day, is you would go to the bar, or you would go to an establishment. Heck, you could meet people at the library or the laundromat, wherever you were. But the beauty was you actually had to communicate with this person, and you had to get to know them. And then maybe if you were lucky, you would get a phone number or, you know, an email or a contact information, a way to connect. This fish in a barrel technology is very, very different to me. I don't know if I would like it. You know, I'm not sure if it would be for me, because back in the day, it was about the process. And nowadays, it just seems like left, right, left, right. I know that it serves a purpose. I know it is big business. So these apps, again, aren't going anywhere. But the safety mechanism for me is a really big piece of the puzzle. Like, at least when you were going to the library, the laundromat, or the bar, there was some contact. There was some face on face. You would get to see it. You'd get a vibe. It was either there or it wasn't there. With these dating apps, you really don't know until you're physically set up. Maybe you've had a couple of quick conversations online. You hope it's the person that's in the pictures and you can kind of go from there. But if you think that these apps are going away, I unfortunately got some bad news for you. You know, there was also a story that we brought up really early in the show. We've had a couple of people text it. I was going to play it again in the 7 o'clock hour on the West Coast here, and I didn't. And this is a story about an Alberta teen. Mackenzie, we'll see if we got the audio here to maybe play this one. There's a disturbing case out of southern Alberta that's hard to talk about, but it's important to understand. Let's go to Global News and get the latest on this report.
14: A Lethbridge teenager faces a number of criminal charges related to animal cruelty and child sexual exploitation material.
15: On September 3rd, 2026, the RCMP Federal Policing Northwest Region's Integrated National Security Enforcement Team, or INSET, in Alberta, arrested and charged 17-year-old Lethbridge youth for criminal offenses relating to terrorism.
14: The investigation began after Lethbridge police referred information to the RCMP about a Discord user.
15: Investigators determined that the user's online activity was consistent with that of the 764 network, which became a listed terrorist entity in Canada in December 2025.
16: The network, known as 764, was established in late 2020 to early 2021, depending on whose account you go by a Texas teenager.
14: Experts say it's a group that seeks out violence for the sake of violence and is primarily operated by youth and young adults.
16: But it has since morphed into a massive transnational network.
17: It does cause investigations to be a little bit more complex because you're dealing with international groups.
14: Experts say the group targets youth, often using sextortion and other methods to achieve their goals.
17: Their goal is to cause humanity to fall into chaos through online targeting of youth and children in our society.
14: With online crimes becoming more common, experts say it's critical for parents to check in on their kids.
15: It's not a policing issue on its own. It's not even a whole of government. This is a whole of society approach that needs to be mastered. We need to generate some awareness.
14: To date, RCMP say they've charged two Alberta youth connected to the 764 network. The accused in this case is scheduled to appear in Lethbridge Court on October 14th. Justin Sibbett, Global News.
1: Yeah, it's quite the story, isn't it? This is the second Alberta youth charged specifically with a 764-related terrorism offense. Earlier, a 15-year-old in the Edmonton area was arrested and charged with similar crimes, including participation in a terrorist group and possessing child sexual abuse material. In that case, the teen had already been in custody because police feared that he might, in fact, harm others. So for parents, it's just a stark reminder of how these networks operate. They don't show up with uniforms. They don't show up with manifestos. They show up in chat rooms and in game lobbies, in direct messages, in places where young people are.

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13: Well, there's a new U.S. study that is raising some real concerns about when kids should get their first smartphone. Research has found that 12-year-olds who own a phone are actually more likely to show signs of disordered eating by the age of 14. To explain why the study found this and what it could mean for families, we're joined by Dr. Jason Nagata, Associate Professor of Pediatrics at the University of California, San Francisco. Jason, welcome to the program.
14: Thank you for having me.
13: Okay, so the study follows nearly 9,000 American kids between the ages of 12 and 14 and found that those who owned a smartphone by 12 were most likely to report eating disorders by 14. How does that happen?
14: Yeah, I think a smartphone can really put a world of appearance-focused content in a young person's pocket, including idealized bodies, social comparisons, and messages about weight and appearance. And also, the preteen years or early adolescence is a very sensitive period for body image. You know, puberty coincides with sensitivity to peer feedback and social

0: people comparison. And so that age range is just very sensitive to both social media and eating disorder behaviors.
1: Which symptoms showed up the most?
0: So some of the symptoms that we looked at were binge eating, worrying about weight gain, tying one's self-worth to weight, and then also having behaviors for weight loss, like restricting your diet, skipping meals, and taking diet pills or laxatives to lose weight.
1: Why is the age of 12 a particularly sensitive time?
0: Well, we know that in the U.S. and Canada, currently, the minimum age requirements for most social media platforms is age 13. So the sort of the period around age 12 to 14 is often when many young people start to have social media accounts. And it also is a time when many young people start to have phones. And that period is just a very important time when kids are starting to go through puberty and body changes, and their brain is also developing.
1: Your research points to social media as the screen activity most strongly linked to eating disorders, especially binge eating. What kind of content, or maybe just behaviors, like is it scrolling? Is it the likes and fitness posts that seem to be driving this connection?
0: Binge eating is kind of interesting, and because binge eating is actually overeating with a loss of control eating. And so like eating a lot in a short period of time and then feeling guilty about it afterwards. And so some of the reasons why we think that screens or phones may be linked with binge eating are that typically when people are eating, they're distracted in front of their screens, they tend to overeat even in the absence of hunger. So if you're binge watching Netflix, you might eat a bigger dinner because you're not paying attention to what you're actually, you know, what's in front of you. And you might be exposed to food advertisements. On the flip side, social media can expose people to fitness and weight loss related content that may lead young people to want to restrict their eating, skip meals, eat less, which can sort of lead to a different set of eating disorder symptoms.
1: Jason, many parents will ask, and I've asked this of both my kids, at what age should my child actually get a smartphone? Your study doesn't name a perfect age, but maybe what practical steps can a parent take, be it delaying a phone or just maybe using a basic phone, that could actually help lower this risk?
0: I do think that getting a first smartphone is a major milestone for a child. Families should think carefully about the timing. And some things to consider are like your communication needs, the developmental readiness of your child, and then also what guardrails you can put in place once your child has a phone. If you're able to delay the age till later than 12 or 14, I think that that might be ideal, but I understand that not all parents can do that. So if you are going to, once you do have introduce a smartphone to your child, I do think it's important to have age-appropriate boundaries, like maybe having some rules or guidance about screen-free times, like at bedtime or during school hours or during family meals, and then also just having regular lines of communication about what kind of digital content your child is exposed to, like what apps they're downloading, or having rules about what they can or cannot download, and then also just open-ended conversations about the content that they're seeing online. And then you'll hopefully be more aware if there are concerns about body image or eating that come up when they're seeing that online.
1: I was going to ask you what the warning signs should be for parents or teachers, but I think you kind of just answered it in that question. So let me ask you this. Given your findings, what changes would you like to see from, you know, schools or pediatric groups or maybe even social media companies that could help with mental health and body image?
0: Yeah, there is a number. I think one at the platform level, technically the minimum age requirement of social media platforms is 13 in the US and Canada, but we know that there's lots of underage users. So I think that actually one thing would be more robust age verification and assurance that the underage users aren't getting on. In our study, actually, 2/3 of the 11 to 12 year olds reported that they had social media accounts. So a majority of the underage kids actually had accounts. Then I do think that, you know, having for families, like having a family media plan that kind of goes through some of the rules about, you know, when you can use your phone, when you might want to limit it. And then also, I think an important aspect of the plan is actually that parents and teachers should serve as role models for the kids. So if you have rules about not texting at the dinner table or during mealtime, parents need to practice what they preach and be good role models, because one of the top predictors of kids' phone use is actually their parents' phone use.
1: That's so funny. We just had a conversation about this on last week's show about kids looking at their parents who bring their phones to the table as well. So this conversation feels like an organic progression from last week's show. Jason, I love the study. I think it makes a lot of sense. I think the one thing that makes my eyebrows raise is just the age that this becomes a concern. 12 to 14 is something we got to pay attention to. Thank you for the expertise on this. I really appreciate your time today.
0: Thank you for having me.
1: Yeah, that's Jason Nagata, doctor out of California at San Francisco, who finds that kids who own a smartphone at age 12 significantly more likely to show signs of disorders when it comes to eating by age 14. And they didn't just grab a couple of kids. There's nearly 9,000 American adolescents that took part in this large, long-term brain development project. And it's hard to believe that at age 12, about 70% already had their own phone. And 2 years later, nearly one in four of those early phone owners, 24% of your splitting hairs, reported at least one eating disorder symptom, compared with less than 16% of the kids who didn't have a smartphone by the age of 12. Now, this doesn't prove that phones cause eating disorders, but the research here says that the timing does, in fact, matter. Because the smartphone at 12 doesn't just add screen time, but it puts a world of appearance-focused content. And, you know, you got all those algorithms that are driving feeds directly to your young person's pocket, and they're doing it at a really vulnerable stage of brain and body development. That's my takeaway from that conversation, and something that we have to make sure that we keep our eye on. Again, for parents, the takeaway here isn't necessarily no phones ever. It's just that researchers now see that there's this age range, this pocket of time, where maybe we should be a little tougher or a little more stringent on just what these kids are seeing. Again, clear guardrails. You limit the total screen time. You have some rules surrounding social media and open conversations about body image filters and the difference between online ideals and real life. And again, those conversations, I know, and I know from experience, easier said than done. Nothing's worse than when you try to sit your kid down and they roll their eyes and they're already, you know, wanting to get out of the conversation before it even started. But it is something that you have to do, and not just to check a box, but to really try to get through to your kid. I think it counts for something. Okay, we'll take a break here. We want to say thank you to some of our listeners, be it Toronto, London, Winnipeg, and Calgary. Some of you will drop off. Some of you will stick around. Edmonton, Vancouver, I got you. We got a whole nother hour coming up. On the other side of the break, as winter approaches, what can you do to best prep your home? Victoria Ballantyne is a licensed home inspector with Allegiant Inspections. She's going to stop by, and a 300-foot wall of names is set to honor 25,000 Japanese Canadians. This is a great accomplishment. Suzanne Tabata is the CEO of the Canadian Japanese Legacy Society. She'll let us know all about this on the other side of the break. I'm Rob Fay. 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
18: Global news at 8 a.m. Good morning. I'm Darius Zargar. We now have the final list of candidates running in the provincial election after the deadline to register passed Saturday afternoon. Global's Jacob New has more.
19: Elections BC put out the final tally last night. The only party putting forward a full slate of 93 candidates is the BC Conservatives. The BC NDP was one candidate shy of the max. In a statement, the party says paperwork for its candidate in Peace River North was incomplete. The BC Greens have 73 candidates running in this year's election, more than it had in the 2024 campaign. Centre BC has 35 and One BC has 33. There are also a few independent and unaffiliated candidates in certain ridings. Jacob New, Global News.
18: A powerful new monument has been unveiled in Victoria to honor the challenges faced by BC's Japanese community during World War II. The monument carries the names of the 22,000 Japanese Canadians that were forcibly uprooted from their homes during the war and dispossessed of almost all of their belongings. More than half of the internees were born in Canada, but had their loyalty questioned and were caught up in the middle of the conflict. Mary Kitagawa was 7 years old when her family was removed from their Salt Spring Island farm.
20: I vividly remember the day, March the 17th, St. Patrick's Day, 1942, when an RCMP officer came in a pickup truck into our property. He had come to arrest my father.
18: The legal restrictions of Japanese Canadians were finally removed in 1949, but in 1988, the Canadian government formally apologized to the survivors and their families. The weight of a big competition was weighing on growers on Saturday, the BC Giant Pumpkin Championship taking place to see who could squash the competition.
21: These aren't your average jack-o'-lanterns. Some of these gourds have been growing for months, and event host Jeff Peltier says every pound counts at the Giant Pumpkins BC's 13th annual weigh-off competition.
22: We are at what's called the GPC event, so the Great Pumpkin Commonwealth is the overseeing body that judges all of these events. We're going to see several records broken. I think we're going to see giant squash. I think we're going to see giant tomato. we could possibly see field pumpkin. We're going to see long gourd. So exciting.
21: And it all comes down to this. The pumpkins hit the scale, the numbers are in, and there's a new BC record.
0: So estimated weight is 1080. Official weight is 1149. New BC record.
21: But beyond the bragging rights, everyone gathered at the farm says the competition has become a heartwarming tradition. And it's in good hands. 9-year-old Mariah Francis is thrilled to be taking part.
1: You're the youngest contestant in the competition. How do you feel about that?
14: I feel good.
1: What do you love about your pumpkin?
14: Well, I love how it's kind of yellow and then orange at the top.
21: A growing competition bringing the community together. Because, as they say, go big or gourd home. Sophia Pirani, Global News.
18: 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Today, mainly sunny, a high of 18 degrees. Tonight, clear, a low of 10. Monday, it should be clear again throughout the day, a high of 18 degrees. Overnight, cloudy periods and a chance of rain, a low of 12 degrees. Global News time is 8:03. I'm Darius Zargar.
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25: Hello. Thank you for having me.
24: Okay. Well, as a home inspector, what are the top two or three winter prep tasks that you can see homeowners usually skipping and then it ends up becoming a repair bill?
25: There's things that I use as examples all the time for exactly this. Things that people have on their list, they know need to be done, but they just kind of fall to the bottom. And those can be very bad choices to make. And the first one that I always use as an example is furnace filters. Clean your furnace filter, replace it. People know they need to do this, but they don't really understand the magnitude of what can go wrong if they don't do it. Number one, it's a major fire hazard. That should be enough. But number two, if your furnace filter is clogged, that means your furnace has to work much harder to expel air. It has to work much harder. That reduces vastly its life expectancy. So you're going to be replacing your furnace instead of replacing a furnace filter. It also improves your air quality and reduces your heating costs. So clean your furnace filter, get a bunch of Costco and forget about it. The same thing should be said about dryer vents. That can be done any time of year. If you have a heat pump, those filters need to be cleaned more frequently than a furnace because, of course, it does cooling also. So it goes all year round instead of just half the year.
24: So I know people are going to want to try to save some expenses here. And I guess my question to you, Victoria, is when is it worth calling a pro as opposed to just trying to do it yourself?
25: Okay. Furnace filters are absolutely something you should do yourself. There's an arrow on it, which needs to point towards the furnace. That's all you need to know other than the size. It's written on the filter. So you just need to take yours out, take a picture of it, head off to the hardware store, Costco, and make sure you have the same size. And you're good to go. It's slide in, slide out. That's all it is.
24: Okay, I'm going to talk about something from self-experience here. Unfortunately, frozen and burst pipes. It is a huge cause of winter claims. Which pipes are most at risk in a typical Canadian home? And what are some simple steps that can help you avoid having some major damage in your home?
25: I'm glad you asked that. Where I live, that isn't really something that people think about very often, but it is getting to be a lot colder climate-wise here, and it's something that really needs to be thought about. People back east are far more on top of this, but hose bibs. Hose bibs, where they stick out of the house. You can have a frost-free one, and those tend to prevent this from happening, but most people have the traditional one that's just your regular spigot outside the house that you attach your hose to. If you don't winterize that, it will freeze. And most people that haven't experienced it before don't realize that the freezing carries back into the house, and that's where it bursts. It's not outside. It's inside your house that's having all kinds of damage. And most people have finished basements now, so you are in for a whole world of headaches and money if you don't do this. All you need to do is turn it off from the inside. Turn it on outside so that the excess water drains out, and then grab yourself one of those $5 or $10 styrofoam foam igloos and strap it on.
2: You've shared so many tips, Victoria, on finding drafts around windows and doors and outlets. What's the easiest way for, you know, maybe a non-do-it-yourselfer to locate leaks? And is there a low-cost fix out there when it comes to things like weather stripping to make sure that you can keep your heat in your house?
25: Well, as far as weather stripping goes, absolutely low cost. It is like peel and stick rubber foam. You can buy it at any hardware store, a roll of it, and you just measure the amount you need on around your door or window and peel off the backing and slap it on there. I also highly recommend that you do this around your attic hatch, or if you have a crawl space access hatch, same thing. Those are huge wastes of money. If you have your whole attic beautifully insulated, and then you don't have your attic hatch with insulation on the back of it or weather stripping around it, you just have a huge funnel where heat or air conditioned air just going to rise up there as if you don't even have insulation in your attic. That's also a big moisture issue. I could go on and on about rotting your attic, but as far as winterization goes, go buy that weather stripping. And as far as caulking goes on the exterior of your windows and door frames, and on the interior as well, if there's any gaps, that's visible. That's a really easy thing for you to see. They make clear stuff now, so you can put it on yourself and you can't even see if you've done a really unaesthetically pleasing job, let's say. You just need to get the right kind, and any hardware store can direct you in that right direction. One mistake people make is that they tend to slap new stuff over old stuff. You don't want to do that. You want to peel it off first and then put the new stuff on top. Same with your bathrooms, people.
2: I love it. This is great. Victoria Ballantyne is a licensed home inspector with Allegiant Inspections. She's joining us here on Weekends, heard across the Chorus Radio Network. Okay, we've talked about many things already, but I want to get into clogged gutters because this can lead to a whole bunch of problems, including roof leaks. Is this something you think people overlook because they assume that this is a spring and fall thing, but this is actually something that can be an impediment in the winter as well?
25: Absolutely. And this is my second thing that I use as an example for people of the three of the most expensive things that could possibly go wrong with your house can happen just from people ignoring clogged gutters. I often tell my clients you should just get up there yourself and do it if you are capable when you're putting your Christmas lights up. Then you're doing it every single year at the same time without having to really think about it. But what can happen is if your water is blocked from draining in your gutters and your gutters are filled up and overflowing, they're going to hit the high tide mark where your roof sheathing comes down. That's the plywood that's underneath generally whatever material you have on your roof. So your asphalt shingles or your cedar strapping, whatever it is. If that gets wet, wood, especially end cuts of wood, will continually drop water forever, long after it is a tree. Like a flower in a vase, it will just absorb that water up. It's designed to do that. Wood will do that. If your wood is collecting water, it's going to go up the roof and it's going to create big patches of rot. You have to redo your roof and you have to replace the sheathing, which you normally don't have to do. You've really aggravated your wallet. Another thing is that if it's cascading over the edge and pooling next to your foundation, that can become a giant problem too. Water is very powerful, and we put a lot of stuff on new builds on foundations to prevent this from happening. Just water sitting next to it can cause cracking. If it causes cracking and you have rebar inside, that rebar gets wet, it rusts, it expands, it causes more cracking. It's not a good thing.
2: It's amazing how something so small, like just staying on top of something, can prevent something so large. Here's something that I didn't realize, and I think this is something everybody should talk about. Winter is when carbon monoxide risks and power outages spike. How do we deal with this? Like, is there a checklist when it comes to your CO detectors and your fire extinguishers and just your basic emergency supplies to make sure that you're on top of this as well?
25: Fire extinguishers actually have written on them when they need to be refurbished. So you can check that. You might as well check that while you are replacing the battery in your smoke detector. That needs to be done every year. Smoke detectors and carbon monoxide detectors have a lifespan of 10 years, and then they need to be replaced. You can buy dual ones and just slap them up. Most people want to have one in each sleeping area. If you have any fuel-burning appliances in your home, you absolutely must have carbon monoxide detectors. Over 300 people die a year in Canada just from this. It's odorless. No one knows it's happening until it's too late. And it's a carbon monoxide is a byproduct of every fuel-burning appliance. So stoves, furnaces, hot water tanks, if they're gas and fireplaces, and something that people don't realize as much is anybody that has an attached garage that has a man door that goes between the garage and the house, that is a major source of carbon monoxide as well.
2: Yeah, that is a great point to finish off on, Victoria, because I think there's a lot of people that don't put those two together, myself included. So great conversation with just a bunch of mental checklists. So again, change some filters, make sure that you got the water in the right places, or you're turning things off when they need to be turned off. And Victoria, what a pleasure. I'm so glad that we crossed paths today, and it couldn't have come at a better time.
25: Stay safe, people.
2: Okay, quick break here. When we come back, a new 300-foot wall of names will honor 25,000 Japanese Canadians in BC's provincial capital. We'll talk about that next.
3: When pests move out, they often leave a mess. Ugh.
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24: Well, this weekend in Victoria, a 300-foot wall of names will open, honoring nearly 25,000 Japanese-Canadians who were uprooted, dispossessed, and interned during the Second World War. This is the result of years of community work to create a permanent record of those names and a place for reflection and healing. To talk about this monument and the broader work behind it, we're joined by Susan Tabata, CEO of the Japanese Canadian Legacies Society. Suzanne, welcome to the program.
10: Oh, welcome. Such an honor to be on this show, to be honest with you. Thank you for having us.
24: Such a pleasure. Well, in simple terms, what is this monument and why was Victoria chosen as its home?
10: In 1942 and leading up to 1942, the BC government advocated for the forced uprooting, dispossession, and displacement of Japanese Canadians. There were 22,000 living up and down the BC coast, West Coast, in 195 communities. At the time of this event in 1942, 76% of these people were born in British Columbia, my father being one, many of my relatives. When the war ended in 1945, Japanese Canadians were not welcome to return to BC's coast. And it was only on April 1st, 1949, that those restrictions were lifted. So this wall in Victoria, at the capital of British Columbia, capital of BC, is connected to that history, but not in a negative way. What we wanted to do was place all the names on granite, recognizing these aren't numbers, these are people. Honoring each name, and that's why the wall's 300 feet long. And it's built with 100 panels. Our architects, very well-known Toronto firm, KPMB Architects in Toronto, Bruce Kuwabara, and PFS Studio in Vancouver, Kelty Miyoshi McKinnon for landscape architecture, joined together on the ultimate design. And what you will see is a serpentine wave-like set of 100 panels with all of these names engraved on monument quality granite. And this is the first time that the community will be able to see itself in one place since 1942. Concurrent to this, the University of Victoria here in British Columbia, we've been working with them to build a website which is connected to this monument. And we are now able to type in the name of the person you're looking for, find where they're located on the wall, have the panel number, and then click through to digitized case file information that was digitized by the university over 10 years ago during another project called Landscapes of Injustice. So we are really happy to bring this to light. For me as a descendant and for many others, this history was silenced. Our parents, our grandparents, our great-grandparents didn't want to draw attention to what they had gone through. And it was essentially suppressed in families. It was hidden from public record. So now, as part of Legacies Society and our initiative to draw public awareness, we wanted to do this park in Victoria. It is a public amenity. It is for all to enjoy. There's benches, beautiful landscaping, and it actually is built near the Parliament buildings in the legislative precinct. And so you will be able to sort of go do your tour highlights of Victoria and go to this monument park.
24: there's so many directions, Suzanne, that I want to go here, because I know what this means to the Japanese community to not just have the acknowledgement of this period in Canadian history, but also to have the respect that comes with this wall. Can you walk us through how this went from a community idea to a provincial partnership, and what role the survivors and families played in shaping the design and the list of the names?
10: We started with doing an academic project to disambiguate data that was already collected through a very long community project through the Landscapes of Injustice and University of Victoria. What we asked them to do was, please put these into the areas that people lived in. We want to see communities where they existed. We also had, in a community consultation that the provincial government provided us small funds to do, we were able to hear from Japanese Canadians coast to coast, what would you like to see? And coming on the top was, we want to be acknowledged. We want to have the education, and we want a place for public education. That came about when we knew we were going to do this with the province of BC, who did partner with us in 2024, and this is based on an announcement from former Premier John Horgan on May 21st, 2022, when we were able to form the partnership on the project with the BC government. We knew what the scope and scale of this project needed to be, and the province provided land adjacent to Beacon Hill Park, south of St. Anne's, and sandwiched between two dead-end streets called Academy Close. This was landfill. It had already gone through proper permitting, and the land was clean. We tested it, but the land was clean and good to use. So the province has played a critical role in the administration of this project as the community continues to lead, you know, what it wants to do and what it wants to see, et cetera. We have, Rob, 16 viewing parties across the country who are going to be tuning in to our partial opening that we're going to have, a ceremonial opening. And these communities are in Montreal, Toronto, Hamilton, Winnipeg, Calgary, Edmonton, Lethbridge, and many cities in British Columbia. We know this is really heartfelt, and we know that the community is responding. This is the kind of response we're getting in our inbox.
24: Suzanne Tabata is the CEO of the Japanese Canadian Legacy Society, joining us here on Weekends, heard across the Chorus Radio Network. Suzanne, this conversation being broadcast into many of those cities that you just mentioned. And I'm glad that you did, because I want to make sure that we understand that this is a nationwide story. This wasn't just in British Columbia or in Vancouver. How does this monument fit into the bigger picture? Like, what else is the Japanese Canadian Legacy Society investing in for Japanese Canadian communities right now? Because I know that you guys have your fingers in so many different things.
10: The monument is one of five pillars. When we built the framework in 2020, we looked at education, seniors' health and wellness, heritage, and community and culture. And we've delivered on a massive community fund, delivering grants for a variety of types of community projects. We've worked through 1,200 grants. We're currently working on 49 legacy and heritage projects, all place-based, and they'll be able to be connected to this monument, available some digitally and certainly place-based as well. In addition, one of our big projects was to provide health support grants to survivors. And those survivors are heavily populated in both British Columbia and Ontario, with also people in Alberta, Saskatchewan, Manitoba, and even the Maritimes. This is as a result of the forced displacement. And that's why the community is dispersed as far as it is, and has rebuilt itself in these different places. We also have people that were forced to leave. Some people left the country, but in this case, we are focusing largely on those who are in Canada.
24: I think it's such an honorable thing what you guys have accomplished here, and I can't wait to see this. I'll be also going online just to see how you guys have been able to advance this so that anybody around the world can really pay tribute and maybe just reflect on a family member or a loved one that unfortunately was a part of this dark part of Canadian history. Suzanne, what an absolute pleasure. Congratulations to you and your team and to everybody involved with this, but more than anything, thank you on behalf of so many Japanese Canadians that maybe don't get to see the efforts that you put into this, but I know this matters to them as well. So thank you for what you've done.
10: Thank you so much, Rob.
2: I think it's such a great initiative, the 300-foot wall with the names of all of those Japanese Canadians, more than 3,000 children, by the way, that were born during the years of that uprooting and internment. For families across this country, that is a place of grief. It's also a place of healing and hopefully some reconnection as well. And for everybody else, it stands as a warning about what happens when fear and racism and government power can override your basic rights. Okay, let's take a quick break here. When we come back, have you ever had a roommate and all of a sudden the bills start coming and you look at each other and you're like, okay, who's paying what? Luciana Andragna is with RBC. She's going to break down the easiest ways that you can split the costs and not have that awkwardness that comes with it. I'm Rob Fay, back with more after this.
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18: Global News at 8:30. Good morning. I'm Darius Sargar. 19 months into the U.S. trade dispute, a new survey suggests more Canadians are following through on the push to buy Canadian. Global's Travis Prasad has more.
19: Abacus data found 61% say they've bought more products made in Canada, up from 53% in February last year. 51% say they've tried to avoid U.S.-made products. That's up from 38%. Shoppers like Sarah Gray in Burnaby say buying Canadian is getting a little easier.
20: I think the packaging has changed a little bit in response to the need, maybe, or the desire to look for those Canadian products. So it's helping us as a family to make those choices more easily.
19: The biggest increase involved canceling U.S. trips from 32% last year to 52% this year. But price remains a factor. 6 in 10 respondents believe Canadian-made products usually cost more than similar American ones. Travis Prasad, Global News.
18: In sports, the Vancouver Canucks erupted in the third period, winning 4-1 against the Calgary Flames last night at Rogers Arena. The team scored 4 goals in the third period, erasing a 1-0 deficit. It was Liam Ogren's 100th game, and it was a memorable one as he scored his first goal and it assisted on the game-winning goal. The Canucks play their second game of back-to-back games tomorrow against the Vegas Golden Knights. Global News time is 8:31, and the weather forecast today, it's sunny, a high of 18 degrees, a low of 10. From the Global News Desk, I'm Darius Sargar.
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24: Well, more Canadians than ever are sharing apartments to cope with high rents, but, you know, mixing money and roommates can quickly turn awkward. And I'm not speaking from experience, but I'm speaking from experience. Everything from late payments and surprise bills to that unclear split, that's among the top causes for roommate conflict. So let's get into this. How can you avoid that financial drama? We're joined by Luciana Andragna. She's the Vice President of Client Segments, Everyday Banking at RBC. Luciana, welcome to the program.
3: Hey, Rob. Thanks so much.
24: In its simplest terms, why do money talks go wrong so often?
3: Oh, my gosh. Okay. Well, first of all, let me go to the fact that more people are having money talks now than, or should be having money talks than before. Like, between, I think, 2001 and 2021, over the span of that period, like, roommates, the number of people who are roommates grew by 54%. So that's a lot of young people, 54%, right? So it's very smart from a financial perspective to have a roommate, but it means that a lot of people are sharing bills, sharing groceries, sharing utilities, which is all the stuff that can make you best friends or can completely destroy a relationship. So it is awkward, right? Money, talking about money is awkward. But it doesn't have to be awkward. So, you know, one of the things like we're thinking about a lot is how can we actually help people have these awkward conversations, especially young people? They've probably never had a conversation about money before. And all of a sudden they're thrown into a situation where it's a real day-to-day thing, knowing who's paying what bill, how are we splitting things, and that kind of stuff.
24: You've advised roommates to have a expectations meeting before signing something like a lease. What are, in your estimations, the must-ask questions in that conversation?
3: Yeah. Okay. So there's a few things. I would say before that, before you even get into what you're going to ask your roommate, please, it's so important, please figure out the questions you need to ask yourself. How are you managing money? What are the habits that you have? What is your cash flow? What can you afford? What can you not afford? What do you expect the next year to look like? And you can use tools. All banks have tools that kind of help you see how much is coming in, how much is going out, that help you to budget. Once you know what you can realistically contribute, then you're ready to have a conversation with a roommate about, you know, how are we going to split our bills, and have a really honest conversation. So once you're, you know, at the point with your roommate, and also I tell you, you know, if you ask me, the first thing I'd say is this conversation has to happen before you get the keys. But the things you want to start talking about are, number one is like, what are your spending habits and what are your roommate spending habits? So are you financially compatible? People have really different attitudes and behaviors towards money. And it's important to understand, like, it doesn't matter. You don't need to be the same, but you definitely need to know how each other operate when it comes to thinking about money and how you approach money and budgets. So that's, I would say, is the first thing. You know, next thing you want to think about is, what are the house rules? So be very clear in the expectations so that you're both on the same page right from the start. So, you know, how will you handle, you know, unexpected expenses? What if a payment is late? What are the things that you're both agreeing on how you will react to these moments? So that's sort of number two. Then the big thing is, how are we going to split everything? So you don't have to split everything 50-50. Every situation is different, but important to understand, are you splitting groceries, or is everybody going to have their own shelf in the fridge and do not touch this shelf? Like, what's the approach to it? You know, I remember labeling my yogurt and then it like coming off in the condensation and somebody eating the yogurt. Like, this is very stressful.
24: Oh, I think we might have shared the same roommate at some point. You and I have had some very similar backgrounds in our past, Luciana. You brought up one thing that I want to circle back on, because not everybody believes in the simple 50-50 split. And you know what? That is what it is. But experts recommend a written roommate agreement that covers things like due dates and rent amount and late fees. So what happens if one of these two roommates can't pay for a month? Like, what should that agreement include? Does it have to be formal? Is it just a simple shared document? As a banker, what would you recommend?
3: I mean, I'm not a lawyer, so I would tell you, if I were a lawyer, I'd say write it down and then have everybody sign. I think it first thing is getting to know your roommate. And like I started with the idea of financial compatibility. That's number one. Is once you know each other, then you can decide, should we write this down? It's never a bad idea to write things down because conversations are remembered differently when something out of the ordinary or unexpected happens. So, you know, the fridge broke. Who's going to pay for it? How are we going to split it? What if I lost my job? What happens if I lose my job? How many months do I have to catch up? Is there a backfall? Do we have a joint emergency fund? Like, should we? And those are things that I think it's not, absolutely not a bad idea to formalize in some way to the extent that you feel you need to once you get to know your roommate a little bit better and their behaviors. Like I said, when everything is peachy, we all get along and we all seem to remember things the same way. And as soon as things, unexpected things happen, those conversations quickly, people's recollection quickly changes. So it's definitely not a bad idea to write some level of agreement down about the key things that you're sharing and how you're going to split those.
24: Luciana Andragna is Vice President of Client Segments at RBC. She's joining us here on Weekends, heard across the Chorus Radio Network. It's such a cool topic because I think we've all been there. And Luciana, it's one thing to have a couple of roommates, maybe a couple of guys that you attend bar with, or maybe you work at the restaurant with, or you go to school with. It's another thing when there's the love angle that's put into all of this. So can we look at it from maybe this perspective, which I think is great for TV, or at least that new generation of TV? But what happens when you finally got to talk about finances, but there's that love element to it all?
3: The love element complicates everything, Rob. But like I said, you know what? No different than you have to take the emotions out of the conversations about money. These are practical matters. Let's be practical about what I can bring to the table. What can you bring to the table? You know, what do we agree on? Again, always founding it into setting same and similar expectations is really important. You know, the other thing too, which takes some stress out, is using tools that are outside of, you know, just you and I agreeing on something. Is there a tool that can actually help manage some of the stress and take it away? You know, one of the tools RBC has, and these tools are available, other FIs, other financial institutions have them as well, but we have something called Split with Friends. And why I like Split with Friends is it does take that emotion out. That we're splitting expenses, it helps manage the payments, it helps keep track of who's paid what, and then sends reminders. So it's not you telling your, you know, significant other, you forgot to get the cat food and that was on your list of things to do. It's the app is reminding you, hey, you forgot to get the cat food. You should probably get it before your significant other comes and tells you about it because that might be an ugly Friday night.
24: That's a genius app. Like, there's so many apps out there that do absolutely nothing for you. I think RBC's kind of hit the nail on the head with this one. So in other words, it's basically you put in all of your expenses, all of your roommates, and it gives reminders, am I hearing this right, to just to make sure that everybody stays on track?
3: Yep. It'll send out reminders. It does automatic splitting. There's quite a few features there. But the key thing, Rob, is it takes that stress out of you having to do that on your own or approach someone. I think we've all been in a place where somebody owes us money and we're afraid to ask for it. So this takes that out of the equation and kind of democratizes the conversation about money in the household.
24: As long as they don't touch my yogurt, I think we're fine.
3: We totally agree on that one.
24: Yeah. Oh, what a pleasure. You know what? It's funny. This is such a well-timed conversation because there's a lot of students that paired up. It's been a month into their relationship. They made it to campus. They decided they're going to live off campus. And all of a sudden, the bills are starting to come. And everybody's kind of looking at each other, wondering how they're going to make this work. So what a wonderful conversation, Luciana. I'm so glad that we had the chance to cross paths today.
3: Thank you so much, Rob. It's been great chatting with you today.
24: I've had a number of roommates over the years, and there's always that one roommate who has the sixth sense when it comes to bills. You know, the hydro bill arrives, and suddenly they're working from the coffee shop. The internet bill's due, and they've gone for a walk, and rent day comes around, and they're nowhere to be found. You text them like, hey, can you send your share? Nothing. And then 3 hours later, oh, sorry, just saw this. Really? You just saw the pizza delivery notification? You saw the neighbor's Instagram story and a video of the raccoon opening up the garbage, but somehow you missed the rent? living with roommates teaches you a lot about finance and a little detective work as well, because when the bill comes due, you're not just splitting the cost. At times, it could feel like you're tracking a suspect. So yeah, that new app, I think, is a very cool way to make sure that everybody gets the memo. All right, let's take a break here. When we come back, I'm going to introduce you to a 14-year-old girl who's been in and out of hospitals for years. She's out of Saskatoon, and she's got a story you are not going to want to miss. I'm Rob Fay. This is Weekends, heard across the Chorus Radio Network.
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8: For some kids, the hospital feels like a second home. I'm going to introduce you to a young lady by the name of Kirrington, 14 years old, from Saskatoon, who says she has spent much of her life in and out of hospitals and calls herself a, quote, medical kid. Now, there's advocates out there that say mental health care for these children should be treated as seriously as the illness that brought them here in the first place. But let's talk about this from a kid's perspective. Kirrington from Saskatoon, kind enough to join me. So you call yourself a medical kid. What does that mean to you?
9: So I have always been a medical kid. I can't imagine my life not being a medical kid. I think I'd be a very different person without it. I have lots of different diagnoses, some life-threatening, some life-limiting. I've had numerous surgeries, hospital visits, procedures, and I have more specialists than I have fingers. I'm generally at our children's hospital at least once a week for meds or appointments.
8: So when you go to all these different appointments and you got all these different doctors and specialists that are coming up to you and having conversations with you, how does that make you feel?
9: Very grateful for how much my team helps me and how close they are and how they try to just, you know, work with me and make me feel like I'm part of the decision making.
8: Can you walk me through a day in your life? Like, for example, you wake up in the morning and what does that look like?
9: So I wake up and I have to take all of my medications, which, you know, tends to take a little bit of time. And then I come down, I get hooked up to my feeding pump and I try to do my schoolwork.
8: What grade are you in, by the way?
9: I'm in grade 10. I'm homeschooled, so I could have been in either grade 9 or 10 because of when I'm born in the year, but I'm glad I'm in grade 10.
8: Grade 10 at 14, you must be pretty smart.
9: I try.
8: What's your favorite class? Like, what's the one subject that when you're hanging around and you're doing your schoolwork, where you're like, man, I really love this?
9: Favorite subject is probably math.
8: Math? That was my worst subject. I could have used you as a friend back in the day. We could have helped each other out. I want to talk a little bit about all of these different surgeries and procedures that you've had, because you've talked about there being some fear and a little bit of anxiety. When you look at the calendar and you see that you got some of these things on the schedule, how does that make you feel?
9: Makes me feel a bit nervous. I try not to look too far in advance because it just overwhelms my brain. And I always have my team and my mom, and I always try to talk to them and use my coping methods if I get too nervous about things. I find that being social and trying to go to my sports, even if I'm not able to participate, also helps.
8: I think you're so brave for being able to come on the radio and talk about stuff like this. Do you feel at times that you don't want to talk about it, that you wish you could just do other things, but at the same time, this is really important?
9: Sometimes I do wish that I didn't have to explain so much about my medical things. Since I'm very complex, it's hard to have people understand what I go through sometimes. But I want to talk about it, and I want to show that it's okay to talk about it and that it's all very important.
8: Well, I think that's what makes you so brave, is there's a lot of

0: people out there that don't want to talk about it, and they carry it inside with them, you know, all the time, and it just builds and builds and builds. Do you feel that talking about it, especially as a teenager, not just helps you, but maybe helps those around you?
1: Know if it helps others around me. I really hope that it does help show that it's okay to talk about the things that make you different, or even like the mental health side of it. It is just as important as your physical health, and no one should make you feel differently.
0: Well, I promise you that it does help other people. You might not see it, but I promise you, even somebody driving around today listening to this is going to think that's pretty cool, and I'm glad that I'm not alone. I want to talk about this with you, Kierington, about your mental health team, because I think it's really important. What do they actually do? Can you talk about some things that they can do that maybe give you strength?
1: Mental health team helps me just to basically unpack certain experiences that I've had, some of the more traumatic experiences. I'm very fortunate to have my specialized team because they can do things like ART to help process the more traumatic moments. And I can just talk and they can give me coping methods and advice and how to help me in my day-to-day life.
0: Do you have people on your team that you consider friends at this point? I mean, you probably see these guys all the time. Are there some that you're buddies with now?
1: Consider my mental health team and my whole medical team actually as my hospital family. I love them all very much.
0: There's a nationwide campaign with Empire and the Sobey Foundation and the Children's Hospital Foundation, and they're all working together to raise money and awareness for youth mental health. Why did you want to speak up now?
1: I've always thought that mental health is just as important as physical health. My mom works within the mental health world, so I do think that's a very big part of why I think that. I think that I want to help people realize that it's okay to be nervous about telling people, but it is just as important as your physical health. And it helps if you talk to your parents or a trusted adult or even your medical team because they will know what the next steps are. And I want to help people to know that.
0: Kierington, if you're listening, is a 14-year-old student who's in and out of hospitals in Saskatoon, Saskatchewan, joining us here on Weekends Heard Across the Course Radio Network. You know something, Kierington, and you're a math specialist, so I'm going to ask you this. More than 1 million children and youth in Canada face some of these same challenges, and there's many other kids out there that consider themselves quote-unquote medical kids. If there was another young person in a hospital right now who's maybe scared and struggling like you feel sometimes, what advice would you give them about when times get tough?
1: Advice I would give is to ask for help. You don't have to carry it inside with you. Ask for help from a trusted adult or from your medical team. They want to help you as much as you want help, and you're not alone. There are people who want to be there for you and people like you.
0: How's the food? Do you like the food at the hospitals and the different places? Because when I was in the hospital last year, I was there for 6 days and I didn't like any of the food. Do you have better food out there in Saskatoon?
1: We have a very amazing food meal system, I guess you'd call it. I get to pick what I want for the day at the time for my meals. So I get like popcorn and pancake bites and stuff.
0: Hold on, you get popcorn and pancakes at that hospital? I think I went to the wrong place. Before I let you go, Kierington, and I really appreciate this time, I think you've learned so many things. What are something that you might take forward into the future and say, you know what? I'm stronger because of this.
1: Biggest thing that I have taken away from all of my medical things is that you need to take it day by day, because if you look too far in the future, it's just going to overwhelm you. So I think I've had to learn a lot of patience and had to rely on the people I trust because I can't make the big decisions by myself.
0: I'm going to tell you this. I've interviewed a lot of people this year. This was one of the coolest interviews that I've done. And I'm so grateful that you made time for me. And by the way, how's the weather in Saskatoon today?
1: Good today. Sometimes it's not so great, but today it's less windy and it's sunshiny out.
0: Awesome. Well, guess what? For the first time in forever, it's not raining here. So we both got a good day. Kierington, what a pleasure. I'm so glad that you made time for me. And please thank your family and your friends behind the scenes to make sure that you and I could get together.
1: Thank you so much for having me on your radio show.
0: Wow. I mean, what else do you say? It's tough when you have to interview a kid that probably knows the hospital layouts better than some of the staffs and where the elevators, the washrooms are. And, you know, just having that conversation with her, and she just carries her medical history around with her in her head, all the diagnoses, the medications, the allergies, the surgeries, the test results, the questions for the next doctor. unbelievable strength. You know, I will say this, when you get an interview like that, one of the things for me is I can show up with 100 pre-thought out questions and you end up just wanting to have a conversation and just learn more about what their life looks like. Because I raised two kids and I've been so fortunate that to this point, I haven't had to worry about situations like that, but unbelievably inspiring. Holy smokes, I wasn't expecting that. One of the things that I will say as well, and it's something that didn't get mentioned, Jim Pattison is the person that sponsors that hospital in Saskatoon. He's actually born and raised in Saskatoon before he moved out to the West Coast in British Columbia, where the hospital in Vancouver is also named after Jim Pattison. And I think he's got his name on a hospital in Surrey as well. So I know the stage is Carrington's, obviously, for this segment, but I just want to say, I know Jim Pattison's done a lot of things in the business sector, but the fact that he's been able to put his money back where his mouth is into communities, both where he's from and where he lives, is really extraordinary, because the help and the treatment that she's getting is really something else, and it couldn't happen without the people like Jim Pattison. So if you ever see those donation pages come up or a pop-up screen on your phone and it's for a legitimate entity, take a look, do some research, because there are kids out there right now that maybe you'll never meet, but your generosity could help them continue to have a comfortable life. Today's top stories coming up on the other side of the break. I'm Rob Fay. This is Weekends, heard across the Chorus Radio Network.
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17: Global News at 9. Good morning. I'm Darius Sargar. We now have the final list of candidates running in the provincial election after the deadline to register passed Saturday afternoon. Elections BC put out the final tally last night. The only party putting forward a full slate of 93 candidates is the BC Conservatives. The BC NDP was one candidate shy of the max. In a statement, the party says paperwork for its candidate in Peace River North was incomplete. The BC Greens have 73 candidates running in this year's election, more than it had in the 2024 campaign. Centre BC has 35 and One BC has 33. There are also a few independent and unaffiliated candidates in certain ridings. While New Democrats won't be fielding a full slate of candidates, they are pushing ahead with their campaign this weekend. BC NDP leader David Eby is on Vancouver Island today. He's scheduled to share an announcement in Comox later this morning. Then he's holding a rally in Victoria tonight with whistle stops in Campbell River and Duncan in between. Meantime, the BC Conservatives have no events planned for the second straight day. Interim leader Lauren Dirksen last campaigned in the Okanagan Friday, where he discussed a new response plan for wildfires. The BC Greens have a presser scheduled this afternoon where leader Emily Lowen is expected to share her party's plans to address the crisis in the province's forestry industry. BC has experienced a number of mill curtailments and closures in recent years. Speaking of that, the Howsound Pulp and Paper Mill is set to reopen after being slated for an indefinite closure back in August. It's welcome news for the mill's 400 workers, but BC has seen a number of mill curtailments and closures. Western Regional Director of Unifor, Gavin McGarrigle, is calling on all levels of government for help.
18: We've been saying precisely this, that if something didn't happen, that facilities were going to close. And we still have our Canfor facility up in Prince George with Northwood. There's almost 300 jobs that are going to be gone at the end of the month here as well. So we're definitely not out of this crisis yet by a long shot. We need a lot more action by the provincial government, by the federal government to stabilize this industry. And this is precisely an example of what can happen when the government and the corporations sit down and actually talk about how we're going to keep these facilities going.
17: The mill in Port Melanie is set to reopen in mid-October. David Eby is doubling down on a recent campaign promise at the expense of a well-known BC business magnate, the BC NDP leader taking aim at Jim Pattison on Friday.
19: The campaign launched with David Eby targeting the man in the White House.
20: Trump has had an impact.
19: Then it was the gas man.
21: Look at those profits from the oil and gas companies. I wonder where they're coming from.
19: Friday, it was the grocery man being singled out.
21: Jimmy and his family won't save on foods. They're going to be just fine.
19: Eby was in Kelowna, a city where American giants Walmart and Costco are well established in the grocery business. But New Democrats announced their plan for price caps on items such as eggs, butter, and milk in front of a Save on Foods, a BC-based chain owned by billionaire and philanthropist Jim Pattison, who turned 98 a day earlier. Pattison served as chairman and CEO of Expo for the nominal salary of $1 per year. The fair widely seen as transforming Vancouver into a global destination. He donated $75 million, a Canadian record for a private citizen, to the new St. Paul's Hospital. Former NDP Premier Ujjal Dosanjh says EB is denigrating an icon.
0: You're not going to be able to feed families by denigrating one of the major wealth creators and wealth generators of British Columbia.
19: In a statement, Jamie Nelson, president of Pattison Food Group, says, as a proud BC-based company for more than 111 years, we are a cornerstone in our communities and employ more than 30,000 team members across Western Canada, the majority of whom live and work in British Columbia. Saturday, while in Grand Forks, EB doubled down.
21: One, it's true that Jimmy Pattison has done good things. But it is also true that the big grocery giants in the province, the five big chains, they can actually reduce their price on the basics for British Columbians and still be just fine.
1: Jordan Armstrong, Global News.
17: Global News time is 9:04 outside CKNW in downtown Vancouver. It's 11 degrees. From the Global News Desk, I'm Darius Zargar.
22: This is The West Block on CKNW.
23: It's a top issue when it comes to household budgets on both sides of the border. The tariff war between Ottawa and Washington is hitting Canadian wallets hard. And as Americans prepare to vote in the upcoming midterms, tariffs are top of mind.
24: Trump intensifying his trade war.
25: Trade talks between the U.S. and Canada collapsing overnight.
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27: Look at the tariff rate increase for steel and aluminum. Up, up, and away. 8 times as much. Cars, 10 times as much. Pharmaceutical goods, up 2 times as much. And this is really costing the American people a lot of do-re-mi.
26: And a lot of Americans are singing from the same songbook. A new survey by the Cato Institute found around 60% of Americans oppose tariffs on Canada, the highest level of opposition among a long list of countries. That growing political pressure in the U.S. is being closely watched by leaders on this side of the border.
28: The reality is that the cost of living is very high in the United States, and there's things that Canada can do to help lower that cost of living. I'll just say this on trade. It continues to be the case that Canada stands ready to negotiate in good faith what is there, which is a mutually advantageous trade arrangement that respects both our country's sovereignty.
23: And joining us now to discuss is Dan McCarthy, who worked in the office of the U.S. Trade Representative during President Biden's administration. Dan, thanks so much for joining us on the West Block. Really appreciate it. You know, traditionally, when you look at the polls, trade ranks pretty low when it comes to America's policy priorities. But now with the midterms less than a month away, there was one poll I was looking at from the Cato Institute showing that 75% of Americans are saying that trade is very important to them heading into this vote. What's your reaction to that?
29: Well, thanks for having me. You know, trade is certainly a hot issue and definitely on the mind of many voters. But I will say, broadly speaking, I think the number one issue you're hearing from voters, particularly in key states, is the broader issue of affordability. That's everything from gas prices to the price of diesel. And of course, trade and tariffs can play a role into that. But you know, it's not really in our experience and what we're seeing the number one issue that the voters are facing. But that's not the same across the board. Trade can have an impact in different ways in different states. And that's particularly true as it relates to the trade dispute with Canada, where states that are, of course, closer to the border are more impacted by the tariffs that have been put on both sides. So we're seeing disproportionate impacts in states like Michigan, in Ohio, in Maine, in Alaska. And those are states where there are key Senate races happening. So in those races, I think the issue of trade and specifically the tariffs with Canada do have an outsized role to play here.
23: Yeah, and I think Canadians will be watching these upcoming midterms unusually closely as well. We've seen some polls suggesting what some have described as a blue wave, that the Democrats could take back control of Capitol Hill potentially. But if that were to happen hypothetically, what could that mean for Canada, do you think? I mean, could that help or hinder our position at the negotiating table in this trade dispute?
29: Yeah, look, it's a great question. I think, you know, the one thing I always remind people about is tariffs are largely driven by the president and the executive branch. And, you know, even if Democrats control both the House and the Senate, the House is in this at this point pretty likely to flip to Democratic control. The Senate's certainly in play as well. But even in that scenario, I still expect President Trump to be driving the train when it comes to trade and with tariffs specifically on Canada. So I do think the Democrats will have a little bit more leverage, but they still need to be able to get the votes to pass legislation through the House, through the Senate, which is not easy in the Senate where you have a 60-vote threshold. And of course, you need the president to sign something in the law. And I don't expect President Trump to be signing legislation that's going to block him from doing what he wants to do with trade and with tariffs. So I think the bottom line is that the pressure will increase if the Democrats take control, but the president's still going to be driving the agenda on tariffs with Canada. And I think ultimately it'll come down to whether he, if and when he decides it's the right time to make a deal that he thinks is good and that he likes and that he can sign off on.
23: Yeah, I mean, I was going to ask you that. Where do you see an off ramp here? I mean, is there an end in sight to this trade dispute?
29: Well, you know, we were pretty close before the tariffs went into effect. So I would go back to where we were, you know, right before the deadline that ultimately was breached, and we went into the escalatory tariffs that we have. So, you know, I do think it's possible that we get into a deal at some point. But I think the president is somebody who needs to see some movement from the Canadian side. And he's going to need to show that he got something out of this. You know, there is pressure ahead of the midterms, but he doesn't operate under the normal playbook that most traditional presidents deal with, operate under ahead of a midterm. You know, he's not just calling shots to help out Susan Collins in Maine or to help John Husted in Ohio. So, you know, I think he's going to have to see some concessions from the Canadian side. And also, I think he's looking to see Carney takes some steps that shows that he's willing to soften his position on some of the key issues that resulted in the breakdown in talks initially. So it's a little bit of the policy, but a lot of it is the brinkmanship and from President Trump's perspective, to see some movement from Canadian leadership on in a way that he thinks is important.
23: We were playing some clips there off the top of the program, you know, hearing from officials in the U.S. administration basically talking trash about Canada. I wonder if you think our relationship as it pertains to trade is permanently damaged here. I mean, has this been permanently changed? Is there any going back?
29: I mean, I think it's been absolutely shifted and changed, but you know, things also change over time. So, you know, the president has just over 2 years left in office. There'll be a new administration in town. If a Democrat takes the White House, I'd expect a Democrat to have a completely different tone when it comes to Canada. You know, if a Republican wins, you may see a little bit more continuity with the Trump administration. You know, in my experience, a rupture, a change like as big as we saw here will have lasting impacts. But I don't take the view that anything is permanent. And I think everything can be fixed and changed and evolve over time, particularly given that you have an election coming up in 2 years where you're going to have new people in charge.
23: On a personal note for you, I mean, as someone who worked in the trade representative's office during the Biden administration, you spent so many years on this file. What's it been like for you to watch what the second Trump administration has done on trade policy, not just with Canada, but with a long list of countries?
29: You know, frankly, it's not at all a surprise. You know, as you point out, I did work under the previous administration, but that was coming in on the heels of the first Trump administration. And trade and tariffs were a huge part of the first Trump administration, largely focused on China, but also across various countries for steel and aluminum under a different trade authority. Tariffs were a huge part of this. So, you know, the president is somebody who likes tariffs. He views them as an important tool. And, you know, I think that it was something that when we were in office under the Biden administration, there were rollbacks to certain tariffs, steel and aluminum tariffs in particular on a case-by-case basis. But the 301 tariffs that were applied to China were kept and in some cases increased. And then under this administration, you know, you're seeing basically a ratchet up of Trump one. So, you know, I think you're seeing an increase in the use of tariffs from Trump two compared to Trump one. But it's not, frankly, that surprising. I think there has been a general shift across partisan lines in the U.S. That they're more comfortable using tariffs That may change given that there's been a political backlash to the President Trump's use of tariffs in this second term in such an aggressive way. But I do think the center has shifted in general to be more comfortable in using tariffs than it was previous to 2017 during President Trump's first term.
23: Dan McCarthy, thanks so much for sharing your insights. Really appreciate it.
29: Thanks. Thanks for having me.
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23: Ottawa's trade war with Washington has erupted into a lot of very public spats this year, with barbs regularly thrown across the border and showing no sign of slowing down.
10: Dealing with the Canadians, they were the most difficult and arrogant of the traders.
11: They're going to come in and they're going to say, sir, we are sorry.
26: In the Oval Office on Monday, President Donald Trump looked into his crystal ball and made this bold prediction.
11: Over the next 3 or 4 weeks, they're going to come to us and they're going to say, we're going to get rid of all the tariffs. We're going to win everything.
26: One of Trump's trade advisors offered this analogy.
30: Canada economically is like a rowboat. We're an aircraft carrier.
26: Peter Navarro also had a pointed message for any Canadian lobbyists on Washington's K Street.
30: Any Canadians here, like, please, if you're on K Street, get the hell out of our country. Because the problem you have is you lobby this country and you've been successful in the past, and you think you can keep doing that, memo to Canada, you cannot do that, okay? That game is up, and if you interfere in our elections in Maine or Michigan, you will pay even more dearly.
26: Canada's prime minister was asked about it all during an announcement on ocean protections. He didn't say much, but his expression said it all.
0: President Trump said yesterday he thinks Canada will apologize in the next 3 to 4 weeks and say, we're going to get rid of all the tariffs. Mr. Navarro today told Canadians lobbying in Washington to get the hell out of the country. What do you say in response to this?
28: No response to either.
26: And what about the upcoming U.S. midterms?
28: Our timing isn't dictated by any specific aspect of the U.S. calendar.
26: That bitter back and forth, just a two-day snapshot of Canada-U.S. relations.
23: And joining us now to discuss is a man who knows a thing or two about Canada-U.S. relations, Ambassador Jim Blanchard, who was born just across the river in Detroit in 1942, then went on to serve two terms as the governor of Michigan, and then the United States ambassador to Canada under President Bill Clinton. Mr. Ambassador, thanks so much for joining us here on the West Block. Really appreciate it.
7: Happy to. I served awesome. Happier times, I might add, too.
23: Yeah, all things being relative, but yeah, I think that's probably a fair statement. As mentioned, you've been following this particular file quite closely for a very long time. How would you describe the state of Canada-U.S. relations today?
7: Well, today I'd say relations U.S.-Canada are the worst in modern history, without a doubt. And it's largely because of the president and his people who feed him misinformation. He then is a victim of, you know, he can be managed, he can be manipulated. And I think it's really sad.
23: When you take the long view of this relationship between Canada and the United States, and, you know, you, as I say, you've been involved in it for so long, that relationship was so strong for so long and now has suffered some real damage of late, of course. Is that permanent damage, do you think? Will the Canada-U.S. relationship be reparable? Will it be the same?
7: You know, it probably will never be the same. I think we can improve it dramatically, and I think it'll take years to really restore the trust, not months. We will do that. I'm actually myself very resentful because I've studied history. You know, I actually knew the guy, Yusuf Karsh. I got to know him, who photographed Mackenzie King and Franklin Roosevelt in Quebec. I mean, I know the history, and from at least Roosevelt all the way through to Joe Biden, we've had strong relations at the top, not just working relations between our different departments and agencies and states. So, and one man here tries to put that asunder. It is disgusting, to be honest with you. All of us have worked so hard on both sides of the border to have this partnership, this relationship, a partnership that has been the envy of the world. And it is just tragic that Mr. Trump and his sycophants, who should know better, allowed this to happen. It is very sad, and I don't know any American that doesn't agree with what I've just said. I don't. And so I want to assure your viewers of that. We're going to all have to work really hard in the future.
23: You've been involved in trade negotiations with U.S. and Canada before, trade disputes with the U.S. and Canada before. In this current moment, do you see an off-ramp to this trade war? I mean, what does that look like in your view?
7: Well, you know, it's easy to start a war, military war, tough to end it. It's easy to start a trade war, tough to end it. It's totally unjustified. And from my point of view, the United States, with the exception of energy, we've had a surplus with Canada on everything, autos, manufacturing, merchandise, services, agriculture. It's only in energy that we don't, and we need that energy. We need that crude oil and gas from Alberta. We need hydro from Quebec and New England. We need that energy in Michigan. So for the president or his vice president or his trade person to suggest otherwise, I find reprehensible. I do. Unfortunately, then he tells that to his supporters. Now, his supporters are down to about 30%. But, you know, I worry that some of them will believe this rhetoric. And that's another thing we have to repair. It's been a great relationship. Yes, we've argued over lumber, Pacific salmon, used to argue over beer. I mean, it got out of hand oftentimes, and some people would make stupid statements. But my job is to help smooth it over and get it done. We got it done. And I'll tell you, almost every administration, Republican and Democratic, worked well with Canada. And that was true whether you had liberal prime ministers or conservatives. So There's just no excuse for what's going on here. It just shows you that one person can spoil a lot. And I never thought it would happen in the U.S., and it has. So let us not take our friendship for granted or our system of government here in the United States. We cannot take it for granted. We have to fight to bring it back.
23: Ambassador Blanchard, thanks so much. Really appreciate your perspective. Thanks for taking the time.
7: Thank you. Thank you very much.
23: And moving now from the historical to a more recent perspective on the North-South relationship, we are joined by the last U.S. ambassador to Canada, David Cohen. Ambassador Cohen, thanks so much for joining us. Good to see you. We were just speaking.
1: Thanks for having me on your air.
23: We were just speaking with one of your predecessors, Ambassador Jim Blanchard, who described this as the worst period in modern Canada-U.S. relations. What do you make of that assessment, or how would you describe the moment we find ourselves in?
1: Well, if it's not the worst, it's pretty close to the worst. Of course, he's qualified it by modern. I mean, I still view the absolute nadir of U.S.-Canada relations being the War of 1812, where British forces, British and French forces on behalf of Canada burned down our White House and set fire to the Capitol after the United States invaded York, the predecessor to Toronto. But this is a different kind of tension, a different challenge, and I'm heartsick over it. I'll just be honest with you. There's a reason why the United States and Canada have been best friends, partners, and allies from a trade, defense, intelligence, and just people perspective for 150 years. And that's the way our relationship should be defined. And what's happening now, as I said, just makes me heartsick.
23: Yeah, I think there's a lot of that going around. How would you assess the job that the Canadian Prime Minister Mark Carney and his government has done dealing with the Trump administration thus far?
1: So there are a lot of things I don't like doing. One of them is judging prime ministers of other countries or even presidents of my own country. But I am perfectly comfortable saying that I think Prime Minister Carney and his administration, and I, by the way, I'd specifically call out Minister LeBlanc and Chief Trade Negotiator Janice Charette, have done a remarkable job. I think they have pushed back responsibly. I think they have not cowered in the face of relentless pressure, but I think they haven't taken the bait. They haven't engaged in name-calling. And I think they have reacted about as well as you can react to this series of provocations. And ultimately, I do think that that will bear fruit.
23: U.S. midterms just around the corner now. Some people predicting the Democrats to have a very good showing, including in some states that have been hit by these tariffs. In your view, do the midterms have the potential to impact one way or another the trade negotiations between the United States and Canada?
1: So there's a lot of discussion about that, and I have been of the view that I think people are holding out hope that the pressure of the midterms will force the parties back to the table into making a deal or overstating the importance of the midterms. I mean, I do think that tariffs in particular have adverse impacts on issues that Americans care about, primarily in the affordability area. I mean, I think tariffs have caused prices to go up, and I think they have contributed to the lack of affordability. But I think for most Americans, the relationship between tariffs and affordability is a little bit too attenuated. That is, it's a little hard to make for the normal voter, just the average voter, to make the connection between tariff policy and the fact that they're paying more for gasoline at the pump, particularly because paying more for gasoline at the pump is probably more attributable to the war against Iran than it is to tariffs. And if you're talking about your grocery bill or your restaurant bill, again, I'm concerned that the relationship between tariffs and the increasing prices and food inflation is just a little too attenuated for the normal voter to understand that.
23: Ambassador Cohen, really appreciate your perspective on all of this. Thanks so much again for taking the time.
1: Thanks for having me on the air, and I appreciate it.
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20: Global News. I'm Darius Zargar. Two high-risk sex offenders are causing concern for Metro Vancouver's two largest cities.
21: 26-year-old Skylar Wayne Peltier is under a five-year-long supervision order for sexual assault, and break and enter. He has been ordered to not contact any of his victims, not to consume drugs or alcohol, not to possess knives, and to abide by a 10 p.m. to 6 a.m. curfew. VPD Sergeant Adam Donaldson.
24: As the Vancouver Police, we will enforce those laws that we can to keep him held accountable and protect the public as well. You know, he's particularly dangerous for women.
21: It comes as Surrey also deals with a high-risk offender now living in that city. 58-year-old Leonard Michael Ramstead is out on a 10-year supervision order with numerous conditions. In 2019, he was convicted of sexual interference involving a person under the age of 16, and in 2021, with a person under the age of 14. Jacob New, Global News.
20: And a bit of a recap in sports. The BC Lions winning their third straight game on Saturday against the Toronto Argonauts by a score of 24-17. It was an impressive outing, but not for the reasons you'd expect. Kicker Sean White putting up 8 field goals on the board for a franchise record. While the offense wasn't able to score a touchdown, it was the defense that came through, especially late in the game.
31: Arbuckle comes up behind the center, tight formation, takes the snap, goes left side. No, he didn't get it! No way! The Lions defense has held with 11 seconds remaining in the game! My, oh my, to quote the great Dave Niehaus.
32: Wow.
20: That's the Moj with the call on AM 730. BC is back in action next Friday against the Ottawa Red Blacks. From the Global News Desk, I'm Darius Sargar.
33: This is the best of 730 CKNW, in case you missed it.
20: If you have been in the market for a used vehicle, or if you've been selling a used vehicle, you likely have noticed things have shifted a little bit. Well, some new numbers have just been released, put out by an organization called Clutch, and it shows that the average used vehicle in this country sold for about $34,000 in August, slightly below what the rates were in July, as well as the rates a year ago. So what is happening when it comes to the used vehicle market? Joining us to talk more about that is Dan Park, CEO at Clutch, which is an online used car retailer. Dan Park, thank you for being with us today.
2: Thanks for having me on the show, Jill.
20: Well, I think people will remember back to a few years ago, and especially during the pandemic, it was very difficult to find a used vehicle. The prices for used vehicles were quite high. But again, these numbers take a look at what's happening now and in the last couple of years. What does this tell us about used vehicles and the prices?
2: Yeah, so over the last 18 months, we've seen a gradual decline in prices, which is good news for the consumer. This is the first time since March of 2025 where we've seen a year-over-year decline in prices, and those prices are down about 0.5%. So a good news story for Canadian consumers and feeling a little bit of relief when trying to buy a used car. Again, for the last several years, we've seen increasing prices and, again, supply shortages. But now we're seeing some of that work through its system and provide consumers with a better alternative when it comes to buying used cars.
20: Do you know what it is that's causing the prices to go down?
2: Yeah, it's a mix of things. I mean, generally, it's healthier supply. So a lot of those production issues from back in the pandemic era have resolved itself. A lot of off-lease vehicles are now coming to market, and so supply has improved. And on the flip side, demand has softened a little bit because of some of the economic conditions in the country right now. We've come off two consecutive quarters of negative GDP growth. Inflation is still quite high and unemployment is at around 7%. And so you're seeing softness on the demand side and increasing supply. And as a result, you're seeing stabilization in used car prices across the board.
20: And what about BC specifically? Is BC following the trends of what we're seeing elsewhere in Canada, or are things different in this province?
2: Yeah, so BC, interestingly, has some of the highest used car prices, combination of BC being some of the highest income, at least on an average basis across the country, and also the quality of cars in BC, given some of the conditions, is generally higher. And there's a favoring of larger SUVs in BC than some of the other areas of the country. And so the average price of used cars is higher. But at the same time, if you look at those cars year over year, we are still seeing some affordability, and BC is following suit with the rest of the country.
20: And when you talk about the quality of the cars, I remember many years ago hearing that the fact that why in many cases people liked purchasing used cars in BC was because of our warmer climate. We didn't have as much salt on the roads and as much wear and tear, maybe not as much rust. Is that still the case?
2: Yeah, that's still the case. And certainly we see that in some of the reconditioning reports that we've put out. And BC generally is a healthier market for used cars, at least on average. You can still find some great deals across the country. But because of that milder climate in BC, you're seeing less wear and tear on those vehicles.
20: And so looking at the breakdown of the numbers, when I mentioned, so the average price was around $33,000, $34,000. How much higher is the average price in BC?
2: Generally, it's anywhere between a couple of percent, which translates into $500 to $1,000. So it's not anything super material. But again, it really comes down to the mix of vehicles. And so while BC enjoys somewhat or sees higher prices, it also has larger SUVs, which generally skew up the price of cars. Over time, we've seen actually a decline in sedans across not only BC, but across Canada, as manufacturers have shied away from just smaller sedans, and consumer preferences have started to shift more towards the larger SUVs.
20: Interesting. The information as well, the data, the types of vehicles, also how much of a factor, I think the model years did it go back about 10 years, but how much of a factor also are the kilometers at the time of sale?
2: Yeah, that's a major factor. I mean, with over time, as kilometers increase, the value of the car decreases. I think every make and model. And so what we do on our business is we buy cars directly from consumers, and we built large data sets and models in order to price cars accurately in the market. And what we've seen is that we've got individual models for each make and model of vehicle. And so it varies drastically with each make and model. And so it really depends on what you're driving. What we have seen, though, is actually electric vehicles. One thing BC is actually known for and is quite popular with is the only segment where we've actually seen an increase in price over the last year. And those prices are up about 1 to 2%. And really fueled by some of these gas prices that you're seeing across the board. You're seeing, well north of $2 in British Columbia, which is fueling demand for electric vehicles across the board, not only in British Columbia, but across Canada.
20: How are things as far as the supply when it comes to used electric vehicles?
2: Until recently, it was actually quite healthy. We saw a large number of vehicles coming off lease. So if you recall back in, 2021, 2022, the ability to get an EV was almost impossible, particularly with Teslas. There were, 6 to 8 month wait times at a minimum. Since then, production has ramped up significantly, not only for Tesla, but all electric vehicle manufacturers. And as a result, a lot of those 4 to 5 year old off-lease vehicles have come onto market. And so for a while, we saw some really great supply. Over the last couple of months, we've actually seen supply come down, though, which is why it's pushing up those prices on electric vehicles.
20: And when you look at sales as well, used vehicle sales, is it similar to housing in that housing sales, they tend to take a bit of a break during the Christmas months, during winter, they ramp up spring and summer. Do you see the trends when it comes to used vehicles? Do more people purchase in spring and summer, or do you see a difference with how long it takes to sell a used vehicle?
2: Yeah, we see turn times, which is our inventory turns, the speed at which we sell cars come down, particularly in early December through really the end of January. November has been quite strong for us historically, but as people start getting into the holidays and start traveling around with families and have less time for shopping and trying out a new car, you see cars sitting on the lot a little bit longer. And so as a result, you'll often see prices come down. And if you're looking for a deal, oftentimes you can find a deal, particularly as some dealerships will start trying to get rid of some of the previous year inventory.
20: Makes a lot of sense. Do you anticipate that the prices will keep coming down, or is there any way to know that?
2: What we think is that there'll be continued stability in prices. I mean, despite some of the economic softness in Canada, the consumer is still quite strong. And generally what happens in the used car market, if there is a little bit of weakness, people opt for used cars instead of new cars because it's usually the more financially responsible choice to make. And so strength in the used car market usually continues despite some softness in the economy. And so as we think about the next 6 to 8 months, we think prices will stay relatively stable. And where you'll see some variance in that is where there are some supply and demand imbalances for cars, things like electric vehicles smaller sedans, for example.
20: Do you see the attitude to used vehicles changing a bit? I know that there's always some hesitation. You don't really know how somebody has driven it, if they've been hard on the vehicle or not, or maybe if there have been issues with the vehicle. But with that shift, like you said, with all of those different factors that push people more to the used car market, is there more confidence?
2: Yeah, we're trying to change that, and we're hoping we're doing at least a good job in changing some of that perception. And what we do is we actually take cars, buy them directly from consumers. Only about half of the cars that we actually buy meet retail standards, and then we recondition them to meet a what we call clutch certified standard, so that people do have an expectation on the quality. And so most people generally don't have a great sense of what a car should and should not do. The thing that always makes me laugh is when people take a test drive, they open the hood. It's great that you open the hood, but what are you really looking for? And so I think having someone in between, like ourselves, that have certified mechanics that check the box, are able to tell you with certainty and give you not only a money back guarantee, but the longer term assurance that a vehicle is of a certain quality, there's just more trust in the market. And so I think, the market is certainly evolving. We're trying to be at the forefront of that. And our hope is that, that some of that negative stigma that was sometimes related to used cars eventually goes away, because honestly, it is the more financially responsible choice, and it's also the more kind of sustainable choice that people can make.
20: Very interesting numbers that have been released. Dan Park, we'll leave it there for today. Thanks for joining us.
2: Yeah, thanks so much for having me.
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3: This is Pam.
4: Mark was just in an accident.
3: Is he okay?
4: Yeah, but the truck's totaled. Can you pull the Samsara footage?
3: Got it. He's below the speed limit, eyes on the road. 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
7: Well, if you ride SkyTrain, you know that moment. The platform's packed, the train is coming in fast, and the only thing between you and the tracks is a painted yellow line. Now, we know how often that goes wrong. Technical Safety BC, the independent body that oversees SkyTrain safety, says there were 122 incidents on the Expo and Millennium lines between 2016 and 2025, where a person made physical contact with a train. People falling onto the tracks, people climbing down, people leaning too far out or getting an arm caught in a door. And that count doesn't include near misses. Here's what I think might get your attention. Between 2023 and 2025, the incident rate doubled compared to before the pandemic. Cities like Tokyo, Seoul, and London use platform screen doors that keep people away from the train until it stops. TransLink, to my understanding, looked at that idea and said no. Now it potentially could be taking a second look. Joining me now to talk about this issue is Derek Patterson, Vice President of Regulatory Leadership and Corporate Secretary with Technical Safety BC. Mr. Patterson, thank you so much for your time.
8: Good afternoon, Jess. Thanks for having me on your show.
7: Yeah, very important issue. We have, of course, tens of thousands of people use SkyTrain every single day. Walk us through what counts as train human contact of those 122 incidents. What's the most common scenario?
8: Well, there's two different types, I would say. There's one where there is intentional contact. That's where individuals who are suffering from some mental health issues are intentionally wanting to cause harm for them to themselves and use the SkyTrain basically to facilitate that causing of harm. And then there is the accidental aspects where people are leaning too far over the guideway, that is over the tracks, and may fall in, or a part of their body may contact the train, or they're in a rush and they see that the train doors are starting to close and might leave the station, and so they kind of jam their arm in or a leg or a bag, and then they get caught and maybe pulled or suffer other injury. And there's just people not paying attention, looking at their cell phones, or they have their headphones on and they don't realize they're as close to the SkyTrain as they are, and contact can occur. So there's a range of different types of ways people come into contact with the SkyTrain.
7: Now, the rate doubled between 2023 and 2025 compared to before the pandemic. What's driving that?
8: Well, that is adjusted for ridership. So I think there's could be different factors at play. We have social issues that we're all aware of. We have, we have a significant portion of the population that does suffer from mental health challenges, and our SkyTrain stations are open to the public. There are people, we encourage people to use SkyTrain instead of taking their cars if they've had a few drinks, to keep safe that way. So some people are coming into the station and they may be under the influence. And I think we're all in a rush these days to get to where we're going. And there is a

0: proliferation of our smartphone devices. Everyone's on them and looking at them all the time. So I think it's, you know, a matter of mental health issues, mm-hmm. substance abuse, people being in a rush, and just not paying attention when they need to pay attention.
1: Now, my understanding is there was a study done in Tokyo that showed a 97% drop in fatalities from non-suicidal incidents after a screen doors went in. Is there any reason we shouldn't, we wouldn't see similar results in your mind?
0: I think platform screen doors have been shown in different urban metro systems to have a significant impact in reducing intentional incidents, that is suicide and suicide attempts, as well as accidental injuries, reducing the percentage substantially. So, no, I think we would probably experience similar results. But I think the main focus of our study, we're a safety regulator. Mm-hmm. TransLink has to operate taking into account, you know, running an efficient, sustainable system, keeping everyone getting there on time. So I think the benefit of our analysis is that we highlight just the safety aspects, and we can bring to the attention of TransLink and the government that there has been a significant uptick in the rate of human and train contact incidents. And so they really should revisit the viability of incorporating best-in-class safety features like platform screen doors, particularly when we're building out our transit system right now and investing billions of dollars in mm-hmm. that respect.
1: Now, to my understanding, TransLink said the doors wouldn't work because door positions vary and the stations weren't built for them. Is this a real engineering barrier, or do you think the waist-high barriers are a genuine solution here?
0: I think as you're looking forward, and that's our main focus, is in the expansion of the system, mm-hmm. is as you're looking at designing and engineering and building out new infrastructure, there's a real opportunity at that time to factor in incorporating platform screen doors or platform edge doors, the half barriers, into your system, and you can take that all into account. It is more difficult when you look at retrofitting platform screen doors into an existing system because the platform, sometimes the weight of the platform screen doors is an issue. There have been advances made in platform barriers mm-hmm. To take into account the fact that a system may use different versions of train cars like SkyTrain does. There's like four different types of cars that are currently being used. So there are innovations. They're not cheap, but our main focus is let's not lose this opportunity as we're building out the system to look at these safety features.
1: So in this case, based on what you're saying in this case we're building an extension out to Langley, that leg of the SkyTrain, the Expo line, we should look at potentially putting barriers in because you're still in the midst of construction. That's something you could work in potentially.
0: That's really for TransLink to evaluate. I mean, that the system is already in the process of being built, but we know that in the years going forward that billions are going to be spent. There's potentially the UBC expansion and who knows where else the greater Vancouver area and other parts of the province may have a need for transit expansion, that we should be looking forward and not lose those opportunities and be continuing to build based on safety features that we used
1: now,
0: 20 years ago.
1: Yeah, so. Your data covers the Expo and Millennium line. Was there a reason why the Canada line wasn't included? I'm just curious.
0: No, we wanted to have a complete data set. So we've got a 10-year data set that we had for the Expo and Millennium line. You need a longer time frame to be able to see the evolution and to see the trends that are coming out of the data. And it's a lot of data, and we wanted to verify it and make sure that our insights were accurate so that we're giving accurate safety information to TransLink into the province.
1: I know, as you're saying, you look at the safety issues. There isn't a number by any chance that's been discussed that you heard of in regards to what the cost would be to even retrofit the present SkyTrain lines with screens by any chance?
0: No, because the cost really varies depending on the different factors. It'll depend on the nature of your platform, the cars that you're using, and all that, and the nature of the barrier that you're considering. That's more in-depth analysis that the system operator, TransLink and SkyTrain, would have to take into account.
1: Well, I want to thank you for your time. Good food for thought, Mr. Patterson. Thank you so much.
0: Yeah, thanks very much, Jazz. I appreciate it.
1: Let's go to Jason in Richmond. Hi, Jason.
2: Hey, Jazz. Long-time listener, first-time caller.
1: Hey, welcome aboard.
2: Yeah, thanks. I don't know if you've ever been to London, but I just came back from a couple weeks in London, and I ran the tube system. And, you know, you would probably suggest that there's a vastly more bigger network than ours, and the trains are faster and quicker. And all you get is mind the gap. You know, there's an orange line, and that's the engineering of it. They've been operating that system for well longer than we've been operating our system, and they seem to be doing a good job. And sometimes I just wonder if we over-engineer these things. And, of course, Tentacle DC, that's their job, is to ensure safety on these types of things. But, yeah, we may this might just be one of those over-engineer things. And
1: that's a legitimate suggestion that you make. You know, in the grand scheme of things, the thousands of people who use it every single day, the numbers are still low. And Technical Safety BC, of course, is doing its job, and it's important that we do that job. But it's worth looking at. I think it's really important. Other systems, of course, do have screen doors, in Asia especially. But I would love to hear from you, especially those who are SkyTrain users, 604-602-7373. Let's go to Sam in Vancouver. Hi, Sam.
3: Hi, Jeff. Just a couple of comments. One, I really don't use the SkyTrain. I used it, but not as often as other callers. I've seen people, though. I want to refer to the comment that the gentleman made. You just interviewed about people using the mobile devices. I saw somebody walking into, hitting somebody else as they walk in their door, but they actually weren't looking at anything except their device. And I was driving in a parking lot, and a lady was walking across, and I have the right, and she was on her phone. So I just rolled the window down, and I say, please look where you're going. She said, I don't have to. You got eyes. But if this is the attitude with people's devices as they approach any kind of transportation.
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5: Hi, I'm Kareem Alam, mayoral candidate for the Vancouver Liberals, and I approve this message. 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
12: Global News at 10. Good morning. I'm Darius Zargar. A multi-vehicle crash last night closed an arterial bridge on the, going to the North Shore. Vancouver police say around 7 p.m. a Toyota Highlander heading north on the Stanley Park Causeway crossed into southbound lanes and collided with a Toyota Prius. The Highlander rolled over and Vancouver firefighters had to pull the driver out of the car. Police say the driver was suffering from a medical episode. He was transported to hospital and was not injured in the collision. We now have the final list of candidates running in the provincial election after the deadline to register passed Saturday afternoon. Jacob New has more.
13: Elections BC put out the final tally last night. The only party putting forward a full slate of 93 candidates is the BC Conservatives. The BC NDP was one candidate shy of the max. In a statement, the party says paperwork for its candidate in Peace River North was incomplete. The BC Greens have 73 candidates running in this year's election, more than it had in the 2024 campaign. Centre BC has 35 and One BC has 33. There are also a few independent and unaffiliated candidates in certain ridings. Jacob New, Global News.
12: A powerful new monument has been unveiled in Victoria to honor the challenges faced by BC's Japanese community during World War II. The monument carries the names of 22,000 Japanese Canadians that were forcibly uprooted from their homes during the war and dispossessed of almost all of their belongings. More than half were born in Canada, but had their loyalty questioned and were caught up in the middle of the conflict. Mary Kitagawa was 7 years old when her family was removed from their Salt Spring Island farm.
14: I vividly remember the day, March the 17th, St. Patrick's Day, 1942, when an RCMP officer came in a pickup truck into our property. He had come to arrest my father.
12: The legal restrictions on Japanese Canadians were finally removed in 1949, and in 1988, the Canadian government formally apologized to the survivors and their families. The weight of a big competition was weighing on growers Saturday, the BC Giant Pumpkin Championship taking place to see who could squash the competition. Global Sophia Pirani reports.
15: These aren't your average jack-o'-lanterns. Some of these gourds have been growing for months, and event host Jeff Peltier says every pound counts at the Giant Pumpkins BC's 13th annual weigh-off competition.
16: We are at what's called the GPC event, so the Great Pumpkin Commonwealth is the overseeing body that judges all of these events. We're going to see several records broken. I think we're going to see giant squash. I think we're going to see giant tomato. We could possibly see field pumpkin. We're going to see long gourd. So exciting.
15: And it all comes down to this. The pumpkins hit the scale, the numbers are in, and there's a new BC record.
17: So estimated weight is 1080, official weight is 1149. New BC record.
15: But beyond the bragging rights, everyone gathered at the farm says the competition has become a heartwarming tradition, and it's in good hands. 9-year-old Mariah Francis is thrilled to be taking part.
12: That's Global Sophia Pirani reporting. Global News time is 10:03 outside CKNW in downtown Vancouver. It's 16 degrees. From the Global News desk, I'm Darius Zargar.
18: Welcome to the Couch Potatoes radio show and podcast. I'm Brett McGarry. Last week, I reviewed a low-budget, smash-hit horror movie that had debuted on Prime. This week, I have a review of another low-budget, smash-hit horror movie that has debuted on Prime. Plus,
19: I'm Jeff Braun. I watched a wilderness adventure in the theater and an historical docudrama at home. Plus,
18: It is another busy week at the movies with five options of note. And we'll start with my trip to the theater where I watch Brad Pitt and his dog try to survive the Alaskan wilderness in Heart of the Beast.
20: When the night,
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21: 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They'll do the impossible.
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21: And get home. 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
18: I don't think the dog's going to win an Oscar. The movie is directed by David Ayer. He most recently made the Jason Statham movies, A Working Man and The Beekeeper, and previously worked with Brad Pitt on a movie called Fury, a World War II movie. He also wrote the first The Fast and the Furious movie and Training Day, so he's done some cool stuff before. This movie is set in Alaska. However, it was mostly filmed in New Zealand, and of course it looks gorgeous as New Zealand is one of the prettiest countries on the planet. Pitt plays James, a retired Special Forces military man, and his dog Odin was a military dog as well. They both have scars literally and figuratively, and they really only have each other. They're in Alaska doing some camping. They're content to leave the rest of the world behind because they both suffer from some PTSD from the action they saw overseas. I don't think they explicitly say where they were, but it was clearly in the Middle East somewhere because we get these occasional flashbacks peppered throughout the movie. They want the solitude. They want the peace. They want the quiet. James has a small plane, and they find a remote place to put it down. It's got a pontoons on the plane, so they put it down on the river and they set up camp on the shore and they're hunting for dinner in the woods when they come across another person, which they definitely were not expecting in the middle of nowhere. It's an old timer played by J.K. Simmons. He's got a bushy beard, looks like an old prospector or something. He's just been paddling up the river by himself, saw their camp and went looking for them because he hasn't seen another soul in quite a while. And he's really just a friendly guy and he's thrilled to have some company, and reluctantly, James and Odin spend the evening visiting with him, and we learn a bit about both, but honestly not that much. Simmons, though, is a real character, and it was a nice bit of levity ahead of the adventure to come, because this is all like in the first 10 minutes, and then the next day James and Odin take off in their plane to find a new camp spot. Circumstances occur, the plane crashes, and they are stuck in the wilderness with no one coming to help. James takes out his map. He realizes they have to hike 58 miles through the difficult terrain to the nearest road, where then hopefully someone will come along. And the movie is that 58-mile adventure, and they both incur quite a bit of battle damage along the way. If it were you or me, we'd be dead on the first day. James, though, is well-prepared, and his army training comes in handy often. The terrain, of course, is mountainous and forestry and watery, and it presents all sorts of different obstacles along the way. And then, of course, there's the wildlife. It feels maybe a little cliche. You can very easily guess what they're going to face in that regard, but it doesn't make it any less entertaining or suspenseful. The whole movie's suspenseful, because if you're not, you know, worried about the dog one minute, you're worried about James the next, and the moments of relief are pretty short. Again, I mostly sat there thinking, well, that would have been the death of me in a hurry. Brad Pitt, though, is perfect for this role. I mean, you believe he would be able to survive this journey, even at his age, and his chemistry with Odin is incredible. I rewatched Seven last week. He was good with the dogs in that one too. Remember that one?
27: Oh yeah, when he gets down on the floor and he's rolling around with them.
18: Yeah,
27: that's how. That's wait. If somebody brings their baby into the office, I don't care. But nope. If someone brings their puppy into the office, I am doing exactly that. I'm down on the floor rolling around with the dogs.
18: By the way, Seven. Wow, I had not seen that. 10 or 15 years, I would say, and while I obviously remembered all the gross stuff, and the ending, of course, that craft of David Fincher's filmmaking was incredible to revisit. Such a dark, disturbing movie, which is why I don't rewatch it that often, but that's pretty much a perfect film, don't you say? I know it's one of your favorites.
27: Oh, yeah, and actually, it's funny, when that movie came out, I'm just going to double-check its Rotten Tomatoes, but I don't think it has the best score on Rotten Tomatoes. I think maybe people just weren't quite ready for it out. But I've got, yeah, like I got the 4K re-release anniversary release last year, and it's at 84% on Rotten Tomatoes. Okay, so that's pretty good.
18: That might be a lot of newer reviews.
27: Possibly, yeah.
18: It was one of the top 10 most memorable trips to the theater I've ever had in my life.
27: Same.
18: Because I don't see a lot of intense movies, especially back then. And we were sitting in the back, and then when Sloth gives a cough,
19: I've never seen a whole theater jump back in its seats like that at once. It was wild. And it was a huge theater, like 800 people. So that's cool. Anyway, it also occurred to me, Morgan Freeman starring in back-to-back movies with The Shawshank Redemption and Seven. And that's probably two of the five best endings ever in the history of movies. That's wild.
27: That's a good point.
19: Isn't that crazy?
27: Yeah.
19: Yeah. Anyways, enough of Seven. Aside from all the exciting adventure stuff, the bond between Pitt and Odin, which is my point, is very much worth the trip to the theater. It's very heartwarming. The dog's going to get you, people. It just will. And aside from some of the predictability of the kinds of trouble they run into along the way, my only other real knock against the movie would be that some of the CGI wildlife is very obviously CGI. Hard to get too upset about it, though. You can't train animals like that. And I mean, it's a world of CGI. They weren't about to do puppets, I guess. But it just took me out of the movie a couple of times. And then the army flashbacks as well. They're fast and they only happen a couple of times, but they didn't really look very good. That looked like a kind of a cheap Netflix movie. But again, it was very brief. And overall, it's just good stuff. And like the landscape alone is kind of worth the scenery. The scenery is worth the trip to the theater. And then, of course, Brad Pitt and his dog, too. Good stuff overall. 3.5 couch cushions out of 5 for Heart of the Beast in theaters now.
27: With the CGI thing, there are a couple of things that jump to mind for me. I guess one is in this day and age, it feels like it should be completely unacceptable if the CG is not photorealistic.
19: Yeah.
27: Like if this movie came out, say, 20 years ago,
19: sure,
27: 25 years ago, you might have watched that exact CG scene and thought, that looked pretty cool. But now our expectation is that CG should be really good. And if it's not, if it's in a movie like this, if it's in a superhero movie or something fantastical, you might let it go because everything is fantasy. But when we're watching a movie that's supposed to be more realistic, it sucks. And CG, bad CG, even any CG I find in scary movies is the worst.
19: Oh, really?
27: Because that takes you, the whole point of a scary movie is to immerse you in the fear of it.
19: Right.
27: And if they show you something that you don't believe is real, then the scare is gone.
19: That's true. That's very true. Speaking of, we were talking about David Fincher before. He is my favorite use of CGI in general, and that he mostly uses it for like buildings and stuff and background stuff, like things you, I was like, that chair is CGI, you know what I mean? He does that kind of thing all the time, and he never does it for anything that looks like an actual special effect, something incredible. It's just the most mundane stuff.
27: Well, do you remember the opening credits for Panic Room?
19: Yeah.
27: Is that one where the camera's kind of flowing through this room, like flowing through the apartment? I think there are some static shots, but I seem to remember a scene in that movie, whether it was the opening credits or later, where the camera is just
19: like
27: kind of free flowing through the room, and you're like, how are they doing this? This must be a CG visual effect
19: just
27: of some
19: stuff
27: sort.
19: Like that. It's like and they did a similar thing with like Edward Norton's apartment in Fight Club.
27: Oh yeah,
19: yeah. And I was like, that's all digital effects too. But then in like Zodiac, there's a montage of a famous building in San Francisco being built, and that's just CGI of construction.
27: Really?
19: Yeah. It's just like, okay. Just to show time passing.
27: It's so funny, too, that you rewatch Seven, because I was looking through my... I was looking for... Oh, gosh, I can't even remember which Blu-ray I was looking for to see. Oh, I was trying to find... Because it's October and spooky season is here. I got Constantine on 4K Blu-ray for Christmas.
19: Right.
27: So I was trying to figure out where I put it. Because I don't even bother organizing my Blu-rays anymore. They're just in random stacks. There are still some that are sitting properly on the shelves that haven't been touched in a long time. But the ones that do get moved just end up in this random pile. So I'm going through all of them. And then I stumbled upon Seven and I thought, oh, I feel like I'm due for a
19: rewatch.
27: A rewatch for Seven because the 4K looked so good for that one. And now I'm excited to do that. Now I'm excited to watch Constantine again. So, yeah, I'm glad you brought that up.
19: October's stacking up nicely.
27: And what a connection to make as well, that he was good with the dog in this movie. And, of course, he was great with those dogs in Seven. And Brad Pitt's awesome. And, by the way, that movie did pretty good at the box office. I think it finished... hang on a second. I had an open window here, and I closed it. That's not helpful, McGarry. But it was at like $20 million, I think. But it finished the weekend box office We'll just quickly touch on this. So Heart of the Beast was third, $20 million. Primetime was fourth. That was that Chris Hansen movie with $19 million. Resident Evil finished second at $23 million. And we were wondering last week how this would go.
0: Avengers! Assemble.
27: Avengers Endgame Encore, and we had remarked that it needed about $125 million to surpass Avatar, and we were thinking, like, is this going to have a chance, because it's a re-release,
1: yeah,
27: and those don't often, like, make a whole lot of money.
1: And it's a relatively new movie still, too.
27: Yeah, but it ended up making... It's $26 million domestically to finish number one. It made another almost $60 million worldwide over the weekend. And the latest numbers that we've got for it are just from Tuesday. So it's sitting at just under $90 million. So it might be that everybody who was curious ran out to see it that weekend, and then it's going to die off. But it might actually make it to pass Avatar, which sits at 2.923 million, and Endgame now sits at 2.889 million, or billion overall, pardon me, a billion for both. But another thing, too, is that the hook of this was there were like four new scenes in the post-credits.
1: Oh, all right.
27: That were supposed to tie into Doomsday.
1: Oh.
27: Which comes out in December. But I heard some grumbling about this because apparently not everybody got to see the new scenes. If you didn't go to see it in Infinity Vision, then you didn't get to the bonus.
1: That's crazy.
27: That I would be insane. If I went sat through 3 hours of Endgame... Just to watch those scenes,
1: yeah,
27: and then they weren't there. They're all online. I already watched them online.
1: Are they really?
27: Yeah, they're bootleg. They're not officially released. That Infinity Vision thing is a whole other thing. They basically created a certification system because they couldn't get IMAX in December because they're going head to head with Dune,
1: right?
27: Dune 3. Calling it Doomsday.
1: Yes. No, it's weird. Yeah, because I saw the Spider-Man in Infinity Vision, and I was just like, pretty sure this is just the regular theater I often see movies in anyways.
27: Yeah.
1: There's nothing different about it. There was certainly nothing special about it. Spider-Man, that also had... I think that the newest Spider-Man, while I think it's the best Spider-Man, I also think it has the worst post-credit scene of any MCU movie.
27: Oh, interesting.
1: Like... Don't, if you go see it, don't even wait.
27: Okay. Yeah, the Infinity Vision thing, just I'll make this quick. You know how, like, Cineplex, they might have an IMAX screen in one theater, but then they might have their own brand, what do they call it, Ultra AVX?
1: Yeah.
27: So it's essentially Marvel. Disney just goes to, if a movie meets certain specifications and is a good enough or big enough theater, then they call it Infinity Vision. It's just a stupid marketing ploy to try to get you to think it's cooler than it is. Anyway, up next, how about we tell you what's new at the movies this week? 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
27: I'm Brett. He's Jeff. We are the Couch Potatoes. 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
35: Now do me a favor. 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
35: Help me shape the story.
36: They already know the story.
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37: 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Rated R.
27: So this movie's about the most powerful man in the world who embarks on a frantic mission to prove he is humanity's savior before the disaster he has unleashed destroys everything. Directed by Academy Award-winning filmmaker Alejandro G. Iñárritu, who has directed movies like The Revenant, Birdman, and Babel. Oscar winner Riz Ahmed is in it. John Goodman, Sandra Hüller, Michael Stuhlbarg, Oscar nominee Jesse Plemons, Robert John Burke, Emma Darcy, and more. It looks interesting. Great cast. Cruise looks like he's having a blast because he does not look like Tom Cruise, but it's only at 52% for its reviews on Rotten Tomatoes, so I don't know. Also new this week, a movie adapted from a best-selling novel by Colleen Hoover. Anne Hathaway, Dakota Johnson, and Josh Hartnett star in Verity.
38: Verity Crawford. I was hired to help her write.
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38: She can't walk. She can't move. She looked directly at me.
1: She was standing right there.
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12: 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Darkness ahead.
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27: This psychological thriller follows renowned author Verity Crawford, played by Hathaway, and Loan Ashley, played by Dakota Johnson, who is a struggling writer who relocates to the remote Crawford estate to ghostwrite for Verity. And after Loan uncovers what appears to be Verity's chilling autobiographical notes, she wrestles with the disturbing and twisted confessions about Verity's husband, played by Josh Hartnett, and finds it hard to separate fiction from reality, manipulation from attraction, and opportunity from obsession. This looks cool. Not getting the best reviews, sitting at 44%, but good gosh, Jeff, big year for Anne Hathaway.
13: No
27: she
13: kidding.
27: Co-starred in The Odyssey, The Devil Wears Prada 2, The End of Oak Street, and Mother Mary, which wasn't a huge hit, but still, that five high-profile films in 1 year.
13: That is wild. She's also said, I am going off the grid now. You won't see me until next year unless it's absolutely necessary. She's also very pregnant, so she's about to have a baby, and that's going to take up her attention for a while. But then next year, she starts shooting Days of Thunder 2 with Mr. Cruise.
27: Oh, nice. That's right. And I did see a thing where she was wearing, I can't remember what show she was on, but she was wearing a Knicks jersey, and I think the headline said, Anne Hathaway chooses the Knicks over the Oscars. So she's like, we might not even see her at the Oscars.
13: There you go.
27: The next one is a weird release. Details on the weirdness of the release in a minute. First, the movie's called Sacrifice, and it's a film. It's about a film star attempting a comeback who is abducted along with two others by a radical group that believes that by sacrificing three people, it would save humanity.
14: The world will end in 2 days.
15: The mountain of fire is famished. And without the proper sacrifice, it will eat us all. Behold the hero.
16: Namaste.
15: Only you can save the world.
16: I think you're wrong.
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18: I can't believe I'm gonna die next to Golden Globe loser.
27: So this action adventure comedy drama officially debuted last year at the Toronto International Film Festival. It's now in theaters in Canada and is scheduled to be released on Netflix in the U.S. on October 16th. Great cast featuring Chris Evans, Anya Taylor-Joy, Vincent Cassel, Sam Richardson, John Malkovich, and Salma Hayek. 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Next up, Owen Wilson and Matt Rife star in Rolling Loud, the movie.
19: Dad, Rolling Loud just announced their lineup.
20: What?
19: Can I go? Please,
20: go
19: please,
20: where?
19: Can I go? Rolling Loud.
20: Okay, you keep saying that. I don't know what a Rolling Loud is.
19: I'm a dad searching for a son.
21: I wish I knew my dad.
20: So awesome, the girls with daddy issues.
21: Yeah, thank you. Oh my God. He's probably just out there having a great time.
19: What do you mean he's lost?
20: I'm so sorry.
21: Ah! It's Rolling Loud.
20: Oh! Hi, honey.
22: How's everything going?
20: We're pretty good.
34: Rated R.
27: So this is inspired by a true story. An overprotective father makes the worst parenting decision of his life when he sneaks his 13-year-old son into Rolling Loud, the world's biggest hip-hop music festival in Miami. This sets off a chaotic adventure with his reckless co-worker, played by Matt Rife, and an eccentric festival volunteer as they navigate massive wild crowds, tight security, and their own complicated family dynamics. Now, the early reviews that I saw for this were bad, and apparently it's tone deaf. Because, like we said, it's inspired by a true story. So this real dad's crazy anxiety that he felt trying to find his son has been turned into what apparently is a pretty bad comedy. But it looks interesting, that's for sure. One more to tell you about, and it involves a giant snake. You are listening to The Couch Potatoes.
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8: Global News, I'm Darius Zargar. Two high-risk sex offenders are causing concern for Metro Vancouver's two largest cities.
9: 26-year-old Skylar Wayne Peltier is under a five-year-long supervision order for sexual assault, and break and enter. He has been ordered to not contact any of his victims, not to consume drugs or alcohol, not to possess knives, and to abide by a 10 p.m. to 6 a.m. curfew. VPD Sergeant Adam Donaldson.
10: As the Vancouver Police, we will enforce those laws that we can to keep him held accountable and protect the public as well. You know, he's particularly dangerous for women.
9: It comes as Surrey also deals with a high-risk offender now living in that city. 58-year-old Leonard Michael Ramstead is out on a 10-year supervision order with numerous conditions. In 2019, he was convicted of sexual interference involving a person under the age of 16, and in 2021, with a person under the age of 14. Jacob New, Global News.
8: And a bit of a recap in sports. The BC Lions winning their third straight game on Saturday against the Toronto Argonauts by a score of 24-17. It was an impressive outing, but not for the reasons you'd expect. Kicker Sean White putting up 8 field goals on the board for a franchise record. While the offense wasn't able to score a touchdown, it was the defense that came through, especially late in the game.
11: Arbuckle comes up behind the center, tight formation, takes the snap, goes left side.
22: No, he didn't get it. No way. The Lions defense has held with 11 seconds remaining in the game. My, oh my, to quote the great Dave Niehaus.
25: Wow.
8: That's the Moj with the call on AM 730. BC is back in action next Friday against the Ottawa Red Blacks. From the Global News Desk, I'm Darius Sargar.
27: I'm Brett. He's Jeff. We are the Couch Potatoes, telling you about the new movies in theaters this week. We already went through Digger. That's where Tom Cruise plays an oil tycoon. He looks very different in that. Anne Hathaway stars in Verity. But neither of those movies are getting the best reviews. Neither is a movie called Sacrifice, an action adventure comedy drama with an ensemble cast. And then there's Rolling Loud, the movie with Owen Wilson and Matt Rife, also not getting great reviews. And the only one that's actually getting decent reviews is a movie about a giant killer snake. It's called Beware Boyuna.
26: Boyuna, mother of the waters.
28: That's kind of like folklore.
26: Depends how you ask. And there is balance, she rests.
29: Hola. Hay alguien aquí?
26: In balance, she defends.
27: Deep in the Amazon, a medical mission spirals into a fight for survival when Boyuna, a colossal ancient predator, awakens to reclaim her domain. In the jungle where nature holds absolute power, she decides who lives and who dies. Sitting at 65% as of Thursday. Have you seen the trailer for this?
1: I have seen the trailer for this. I was like, oh, that's freaky. That looks like a proper Anaconda remake as opposed to the actual Anaconda remake with Jack Black and Paul Rudd, which was fun but was also very silly and stupid. But this looks actually like a scary snake movie.
27: Yeah, it looks really intense, and in spite of the ridiculous size of this snake, which is it really is gigantic. It's not Godzilla gigantic, but it's big snake, and it looks like it could be fun. I just hope that they haven't sort of like rigged the trailer to make it look like a scary movie, but in fact it's just silly and campy. Hopefully it actually is an intense thrill ride. So that's what's new at the movies. Now let's take you back to what's new at home. So last week I watched Obsession, which was new to Prime last week, and that was a low budget super smash hit. I watched it, loved it, and then I'm flipping through this past weekend to see what's new on the various streamers, and I see on Prime they've got another low budget super smash hit that is called Backrooms.
3: I found a place.
5: A place.
3: There's massive in there.
5: What is this?
3: It's what I'm trying to figure out. If I just take it slow.
12: Oh God.
3: Pull me up, pull me up, pull me up!
5: Are you ready to step through?
27: What a weird trip this was for Backrooms. Did you see the trailer for this at all?
1: I did see the trailer, and there's a part where somebody's going down the hallway that gets narrower and narrower, like when Flanders is looking through the home that the Springfield residents helped build, and I got an anxiety from that. I was like, nope, that's too tight of space. I can't watch it.
27: Yeah, so Backrooms, the movie, is about a strange doorway which appears in the basement of a furniture showroom, leading to an endless network of interconnected rooms where time bends, and the only thing scarier than getting lost is the sense that something is lying in wait. I will say that this is based on internet stuff. I'm not going to go into the full details because we could probably spend 20 minutes just talking about the internet thing, but it's an internet thing. It started in 2019, an anonymous post on 4chan that just showed a no context photo with a short sci-fi caption about no clipping out of reality. And it was a picture of just this like blurry, it was a blurry picture of an empty yellow toned room with fluorescent lights, which actually was taken inside a former furniture store, Ronner's Home Furnishings in Oshkosh, Wisconsin, back in 2002. But YouTuber Kane Parsons, when he was 16, sort of took this ball and ran with it and released a short film. And he's since gone on to release a couple of dozen of these little web episodes about these back rooms. And now at the age of 20, he's 21 now, but he directed this feature film and was able to pull some pretty solid Hollywood talent. Chiwetel Ejiofor is in this, as well as, I'm not sure how to pronounce the name, Renata Reinsev. She was nominated for an Oscar this year for Sentimental Value.
1: That's close.
27: Okay. They are both excellent in this movie. So I'll say this. The adventure, the ride that this movie takes you on is so compelling. I was just hooked. I could not stop watching this movie. Whereas usually I'm pausing this to Google that and whatever. No, I couldn't stop, because once he discovers this thing, and it's not like a doorway appears, he just finds it. Like he hears something in the wall and then he kind of leans in the wall and he falls through it. And he realizes that on the other side of the wall is this endless labyrinth of these back rooms that are all the same color yellow. But it also feels like there's something else lurking in there. And he just keeps going deeper and deeper and trying to map it out and trying to figure out what the heck is going on. And it starts to wear him down a little bit, to the point where his therapist comes looking for him. And then he finally shows her. He's like, well, come see for yourself, and takes her into the back rooms. And so So I will say I loved the way this movie was shot. It was so creepy. And even though the whole, like, it wasn't all found footage, but this movie was set in like the early 90s, so they were using this big camcorder to capture everything. And that footage, when you saw through that camera, it added an extra layer of creepiness to it, which I suppose is fitting because the internet thing that they call this is a creepypasta. I don't even want to get into how they came up with the name Creepypasta. But yeah, this movie is creepy. It looks great. The acting is great. The production design is incredible. Like, if they built this whole maze with, like, practically, it's pretty remarkable because there are a lot of different rooms in this. So I'm sure they figured out a way to, if it was the same set, how to just, like, move this wall over here. Maybe it was all modular. I don't care. It still looked fantastic. And it was a $10 million budget, made over $400 million at the box office. That's pretty good. I will say that the ending is going to, if you invest your time in this, I hope you enjoy the ride because it's so weird and so compelling. But the ending, it just ends. Oh. And there's, I kind of think I get what it was getting at, but not really. And I don't care enough to dive into it more, like to start reading, you know, Backrooms Ending Explained and all that. Because I was sort of annoyed. And I felt like the third act, it started to, I mentioned it earlier, CG in scary movies.
1: Yeah.
27: The worst.
1: Oh, and that's what happens.
27: There's some clunky CG that really kind of sucked. It was still creepy, but at the same time, it just kind of sucked me out of the movie. So I feel like it sort of fell, not flat, but it stumbled a bit in the final act. And then ultimately, the ending was disappointing. So for Backrooms, I'm going to give it, I think I'll still give it 3.5 just yep. because I really enjoyed I don't know what's going on here. I enjoyed the craft. I enjoyed the acting. And hats off to this young YouTuber. And then I rewatched Obsession, which was also directed by a young YouTuber, Curry Barker. And that was the movie that cost $750,000 to make and made over $500 million. And as much as I loved it the first time, I think I loved it even more. And the gravity of the performance that Indy Navaretti gives as the young woman who is
13: obsessed.
27: Yeah. It's scary and it's delightful because the camera it just stays trained on her for so long sometimes. And the subtle ways where her face turns from joy to like psycho.
1: Yeah.
27: She's really good. I sung her praises last week. She's so good. And unfortunately, she's taking a lot of heat because she was cast as Rogue in the Marvel Cinematic Universe. They're saying she's playing the wrong character. They like her, but they don't want her to play Rogue.
1: Well, I mean, we'll see. Well, how about we wait for the movie to come out and see how she does?
27: I know. Because I think the main complaint I've heard is, well, she's too short because she's 5 feet tall.
1: Too short.
27: And Rogue is like 5'8". And I think, well, okay, so does that mean you didn't like Hugh Jackman as Wolverine? Because Wolverine's like 5'3 in the comics, and Hugh Jackman is not 5'3".
1: It's true.
27: And we all loved Hugh Jackman as Wolverine.
1: Right. We like Tom Cruise's Reacher.
27: Yeah. I mean,
1: come on.
27: Yeah.
1: That's funny. How many, are you going to watch Obsession every week? Because
27: I have become obsessed with Obsession.
1: I'm definitely going to. I promise you I will watch it this month. How about that?
27: Yeah. Okay. Well, it's a perfect, it's a good month to do it.
1: Exactly.
27: Like, I still can't believe both of these movies came out in May. Like, especially Obsession. That felt like, when I saw the trailer, I thought, this feels more like a January or February movie, but you're putting it up in the middle, like, right at the beginning of the summer movie season. I thought it would be buried. It would be in theaters for a weekend and gone.
1: That was maybe the plan. It was like, look, this will just going to die a quick death anyways. We might as well put it in summer and get a few dollars when people are trying to go see whatever the big movie was in May that goes sold out or whatever. Right?
27: Yeah.
1: So maybe it was something like that. And then it's just like, nope, this is actually the big movie. So.
27: And then Backrooms came out a couple weeks later and had a huge opening weekend, I think around $80 million. So you can watch both of those movies, Obsession and Backrooms, now available on Prime Video. Obsession is amazing. Backrooms is pretty cool. Just beware the ending is weird. You are listening to The Couch Potatoes.
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10: Welcome back to the Couch Potatoes. I'm Jeff, he's Brett, and an interesting new movie about the lead-up to D-Day is out on Prime Video. 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
11: 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We invade France Monday.
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10: Brendan Fraser plays Dwight Eisenhower, Supreme Commander, Supreme Allied Commander in Europe during World War II, meaning he was in charge of all the military operations in the European theaters. So no matter your nationality, if you're fighting against the Nazis in Europe, he was in charge. This, of course, made him responsible for the Day of Days, D-Day, when the Allied forces stormed the beaches of Normandy in their attempt to liberate France and then, of course, the rest of Nazi-occupied Europe. It was the most critical day in the war, had to be done to win the war, and it pretty much had to be done at that point in time. If they waited any longer, the Nazis would have sniffed out their plan and be able to be even more ready for them than they were, which is where this movie comes in. Andrew Scott plays Captain James Stagg, a meteorologist brought in a few days before D-Day to give a second opinion on the forecast. The forecast, of course, was vital. It was a sea invasion, and you need half-decent weather for that. Then there was an important air component as well, and again, the weather's important there. And in fact, the invasion was planned for June 5th, 1944, and we all know going into this movie that it would actually happen on June 6th, 1944, and that delay was because of the weather. That's kind of the tough beat for a movie like this because it's the most famous battle in all of warfare, and even the people who don't know all the details know the broad strokes, especially the date that it happened. But it's a pretty incredible story, so you do want to see how it played out. And Stagg arrives at the headquarters compound, which is an old British manor repurposed for this, as so many things in England were, and he gets there 3 days before the planned invasion, leaving his very pregnant wife behind. He also can't even call her to see how she's doing throughout the weekend because security's tight as a drum, no calls in or out. The soldiers who had landed in Normandy are also all penned up in their bases in England waiting because they don't want a security breach. If they let the soldiers go anywhere else, somebody might, accidentally say something to somebody. Stagg finds another meteorologist there, an American one. He's played by Chris Messina, and he's brash, he's overconfident, kind of a jerk. And no offense to Chris Messina, but he excels at playing this jerky type of guy to the point where you wonder, how it affects how people greet him on the street, because he plays so many dirtbags that I feel bad for him. Like, I'd like to see him play a super nice guy in something. He probably has, but he's played some memorable antagonists for the most part. Anyways, they set to work trying to come up with their weather forecast for June 5th, and they come to opposite conclusions. Messina's working on past projections, who believes it'll be nice.

0: and sunny. The conditions that day that they're checking are the same as several other days in years past, in which 3 days later it was sunny. So he thinks 3 days later from now it'll be sunny. Stagg doesn't subscribe to that form of meteorology. He gets a bunch of other data, comes to the conclusion it'll be stormy on D-Day. And the final decision, of course, lies with Eisenhower. And that decision weighs heavily on him, as you can imagine, pressure. And it's a job that must be done, but you can't send soldiers into stormy weather on boats and expect to have success. He's also haunted by this test mission they had done some months earlier that went terribly, and he feels the burden of all the deaths that were associated with that. And Brendan Fraser plays it well, although Brendan Fraser doesn't really disappear. I suppose I could say the same about the others as well. It just didn't really suck me in deep enough for them to all disappear into their roles. Damian Lewis plays British General Bernard Montgomery, and that was just kind of weird to see because Lewis and Scott are both in this, but they're also both in Band of Brothers together, which I've seen so many times, even though Scott's only in one episode, the D-Day episode, but Lewis is the main character of Band of Brothers, so it was really weird seeing him in this in an army uniform, but not as the guy from Band of Brothers. He's the one that's really pushing for them to go on the 5th, though, because he says that's the only time that works. The boats need the spring tides, the paratroopers need the full moon, and this is kind of the only time that all lines up. Carrie Condon's also in this movie. She plays Eisenhower's communications aide. She's always good, but it's not much of a role. And the movie's based on a play, and that really shows. There's just something kind of static about it. It's just not cinematic. It might have played better as like a short miniseries on TV. They do try a couple of times. There's a weather information gathering montage that is minorly exciting, and then there's some war action at the end that's quite exciting, but mostly it's Andrew Scott looking very serious and a few scenes of people arguing. It's an interesting story, a bit of a shame it's not more of an interesting movie. Short though, barely over 90 minutes, so worth checking out if you're interested. I'll give Pressure 3 couch cushions out of 5. You can catch that on Prime Video.
1: Yeah, it did okay at the box office, $26 million worldwide when it came out back in May, so I'm glad to hear that it's not too bad.
0: Yep, not too bad, and like I said, it's a short one, so if you're just looking for something short, it's there. And then something new on TV this week. For the second time this year, Scrubs is back again.
2: Good morning, everyone. What a beautiful day to be alive.
3: As I was saying, that bus was going pretty fast, and I'm so sorry for your loss.
2: Doctor, doctor, give me the news. It's doctor in time.
0: Scrubs made its unexpected return to our televisions this past February. It was its 10th season, 16 years after it first went off the air. That first reboot season was 9 episodes, and it was a ton of fun. If you missed the show when it was originally on, it's a single-camera sitcom about new doctors in a hospital. JD, played by Zach Braff, was the lead. He had new doctor friends, and Elliot, played by Sarah Chalke, and it was also his on-again, off-again girl, and his best friend Turk, played by Donald Faison, who was becoming a surgeon. Now it's 25 years later, and they're in charge at the hospital. Turk and Elliot are the most senior people in their departments, and the premiere episode of that reboot season saw JD taking over as the head honcho, like Dr. Kelso was in the original run, and Dr. Cox in the intervening years. Cox is back, played by John C. McGinley in a recurring role, not in every episode, and the same goes for Judy Reyes, who played Carla, the head nurse, and also Turk's wife. The script is flipped. The newbies are now the oldies. They have a new crop, though, of young doctors to teach and inspire, and just about everything has changed since the show went off the air, first in 2008 and then for real in 2010 after that spinoff 9th season finished. But that's how these things work. You disappear for a long time, you can come back and hope you can somehow get the magic back, and it did. It really felt like stepping into your favorite old comfy slippers, which was a delightful surprise. Scrubs, never my favorite show, but it was always solid, and it probably did the best mix of comedy and drama, landing some real drama when there was so much goofy stuff going on. It was just impressive, and Scrubs 2.0 continues that tradition. And by now there have been enough, you know, bad reboots that the good ones kind of deserve to be celebrated. For me, Frasier always ended in 2004, and nothing ever happened again in that world. Certainly not two terrible reboot seasons a few years back. Jerry's too smart about showbiz to bring Seinfeld back, and I can't imagine any of them are hurting for money. And for Friends, you know, it's got to be a non-starter without Matthew Perry, and I don't think any of them are really interested in coming back anyways. Maybe Matt LeBlanc, but again, we saw Joey without Chandler in that spinoff series called Joey, and that wasn't pretty. So not a whole lot of great reboot sitcoms out there, but Scrubs is going for it, and the first season in the spring was a lot of fun, so I'm looking forward to the second season. It's on Wednesdays on ABC and the next day on Disney Plus.
1: And before we get out of here, this week's episode of Survivor Wednesday nights in Global, what'd you think?
0: Oh, I thought it was hilarious. I found a social media post that I won't give away any names that says his tribe is playing checkers and he's playing chess, but none of the chess pieces are in the right spot, and he doesn't know any of the rules.
1: That's great. Yeah, it was wildly entertaining. I can't believe how good this season is so far. Yeah. I hope they keep up the momentum. You can watch it Wednesday nights on Global or get caught up on Stack TV. I'm Brett. He's Jeff. We are the Couch Potatoes. Remember, if it requires getting up off the couch, don't bother.
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11: Global News at 11. Good morning. I'm Darius Sargar. Rescue crews were busy Saturday with two callouts on the North Shore. A number of North Shore rescue members were completing their annual helicopter training when they received a call about an injured hiker on a stretch of the Baden-Powell Trail near Cypress. West Vancouver firefighters attended that rescue. Shortly after, crews got a second call of a 16-year-old stuck on a cliff in extremely steep terrain on Crown Mountain. SAR manager Paul Markey says the hiker turned the wrong way and accidentally ended up there.
12: The boy was well geared up, well equipped for hiking and scrambling, but not for alpine mountaineering. Having good knowledge of the terrain, a good mapping application, good navigational gear is important, and also not traveling alone.
11: Markey advises people who are hiking in difficult terrain to travel in numbers to avoid a dangerous situation. Well, we now have the final list of candidates running in the provincial election after the deadline to register passed Saturday afternoon. Elections BC put out the final tally last night. The only party putting forward a full slate of 93 candidates is the BC Conservatives. The BC NDP was one candidate shy of the max. In a statement, the party says paperwork for its candidate in Peace River North was incomplete. The BC Greens have 73 candidates running in this year's election, more than it had in the 2024 campaign. Centre BC has 35 and One BC has 33. There are also a few independent and unaffiliated candidates in certain ridings. Meantime, David Eby is doubling down on a recent campaign promise at the expense of a well-known BC business magnate. The BC NDP leader taking aim at Jim Pattison on Friday, Jordan Armstrong reports.
13: The campaign launched with David Eby targeting the man in the White House.
14: Trump has had an impact.
13: Then it was the gas man.
15: Look at those profits from the oil and gas companies. I wonder where they're coming from.
13: Friday, it was the grocery man being singled out.
15: Jimmy and his family won't save on foods. They're going to be just fine.
13: Eby was in Kelowna, a city where American giants Walmart and Costco are well established in the grocery business. But New Democrats announced their plan for price caps on items such as eggs, butter, and milk in front of a Save on Foods, a BC-based chain owned by billionaire and philanthropist Jim Pattison, who turned 98 a day earlier. Pattison served as chairman and CEO of Expo for the nominal salary of $1 per year. The fair widely seen as transforming Vancouver into a global destination. He donated $75 million, a Canadian record for a private citizen, to the new St. Paul's Hospital. Former NDP Premier Ujjal Dosanjh says Eby is denigrating an icon.
16: You're not going to be able to feed families by denigrating one of the major wealth creators and wealth generators of British Columbia.
13: In a statement, Jamie Nelson, president of Pattison Food Group, says, as a proud BC-based company for more than 111 years, we are a cornerstone in our communities and employ more than 30,000 team members across Western Canada.
11: Global News Time is 11:03. I'm Darius Zargar.
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18: Hey, Canada, we're already laughing because we're having fun doing this. And welcome to Life Shouldn't Hurt. 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And every week we're here for one reason: to help you live a life with less pain, more movement, and maybe, like us, a whole lot more joy. This show matters. It matters not just to us, but it matters in the bigger picture because pain is one of the most common and most understood. No, it's not. It's misunderstood. Whoops.
19: Look it at is me. The most understood condition.
18: It is misunderstood.
19: We know all about it.
18: Hey, and people are hurting, often silently, and they're getting advice from Google, from friends, from social media, but not always from science. And that's why we're here. We break down the myths, the fears, and the confusion around injury, recovery, so many different health conditions. We have been so fortunate to have physicians from across this country talk about conditions that people wouldn't even dream of, and yet they exist. And the more you know, the more you're armed with the information you need to make a difference in your own life. Hey, if you've ever missed an episode, don't worry. Every show is available on the Life Shouldn't Hurt podcast. Wherever you get your podcasts, you can catch conversations like how sleep affects pain and healing, why concussions behave differently than people think, the truth about frozen shoulder, how diabetes changes the way your body recovers, all topics we've been exposed to or been sharing with you. If you've ever listened to an episode and thought, wow, someone I know needs to hear this, you're right. And that's exactly why you should tell your friends about the show, because pain, these barriers to enjoying life, they're in front of all of us. And good information changes lives. That's why we exist. Anita, ever had shin splints?
19: I was going to say, are you going to say, have you ever had pain? I have had shin splints.
18: That's what I thought we would talk about today.
19: As a youth.
18: I have them.
19: All the time?
18: No. Bit more recently, yes.
19: Because you tried exercising?
18: No, I exercise all the time.
19: Bad shoes.
18: That can play a role. Absolutely can play a role. Overuse, really, I think is why. Did some more hills, although your heels are involved sometimes. Did some more hills than usual.
19: Ah.
18: I'm pushed really hard. Too much, too fast, too soon. Not enough warm up.
19: Not enough conditioning.
18: All of the things that you shouldn't do, I did. And here's something people need to know. Shin splints aren't all the same. It's a kind of a catch-all term for pain in the front of your shin.
19: Yes.
18: But there's many different conditions that can cause that pain at the front of your shin. So I thought we would break it down and have a bit of a conversation about that. Because like I said earlier, pain is often misunderstood. And everybody who has shin splints does not have a stress fracture.
19: I was going to say, often confused. People are concerned. It can be, yeah.
18: And it can be. And what would we be looking for with somebody who might have a stress fracture? Typically, during a conversation with somebody, you're starting to figure out the what's. But stress fractures are more likely to come on from long-term overuse, prolonged overuse. There are some comorbidities that can go with stress fractures, osteoporosis, things like that, that can also contribute to them.
19: People who are training for long distance, especially running marathons, longer distances, hills.
18: That goes hand in hand, though, with another type of shin splint, which is an anterior compartment syndrome. So in the anterior compartment of your lower leg. So we're talking about the front of your shin, right? And there's an anterior compartment, posterior compartment. There's various muscles and vessels that make up both of those. And there's a covering of both of them called fascia. And when the muscles and tissues that are in there expand and put too much stress on each other due to sometimes swelling, you can end up with a compartment syndrome as a result of swelling or trauma, like a bad hematoma in the area, surgery. Often blood can get trapped in that area. Or if the muscle just gets too big, there's a muscle group in the front called tibialis anterior. When that muscle in particular gets too large for the space, it puts pressure on other structures, especially pain nerve endings, and we end up with what's called an anterior compartment syndrome. That's another type of
19: There's all
18: shin
19: sorts
18: splint.
19: Of things that can go wrong with your shin.
18: Correct.
19: It just depends on what happened.
18: Yes. And another one that we talk about. So we've talked about stress fractures. We'll get a little bit more into that for people out there who are wondering why they're having it. We might give you some advice. Number one advice is always get medical help. Get it diagnosed by a professional. Yes, there are some symptoms that you can describe to them that will help you or help to determine exactly which one is causing the problem or which one is occurring. For instance, is it hurting you at rest versus just with activity? Is it hurting you on various levels or unleveled surfaces like hills or going downhills also or stairs, things like that?
19: And how long have you been suffering from
18: how
19: it?
18: Long
19: are we
18: it's
19: talking
18: been around?
19: A year? Or are we talking a couple weeks because you started a new activity?
18: And sometimes these are misdiagnosed. We think it's one thing and then it ends up being another thing. The other one is inflammation right where I'm not sure if they still use the term periostitis, but periosteum is the covering of the bone, and it's basically right where the tendon kind of is attached along the edge of it. You can end up with an inflammation along that as well, and that can also cause shin splints. So as you can hear, there's a whole bunch of different causes that give you pain at the front of the shins. Hey, Anita, what's typical advice you give people that are facing this early on?
19: First of all, I will look at sort of what they're wearing for footwear. It depends on what's happened.
18: Yeah.
19: You know, is it a traumatic injury? Has it been chronic? Sort of what their activity levels have been. Have they increased their frequency or intensity of an activity? But also looking at their footwear. So what is supporting their foot? Did they start a new activity and they've decided to go barefoot? Or have they changed the style of running shoe that they're using? Because that the mechanics of your lower leg can play a role in what your foot is doing and ultimately what the stresses that are going through your shin.
18: Yeah, absolutely. I think footwear is one of the first things when you're going through this with your recovery. Ask your professional about them. You know, are you wearing, check your foot. The dynamics or the structure of the foot as well can play a big role. So we've had patients that we've treated, they've been successfully treated and it keeps coming back. And oftentimes it can be form too and function. If you look at a runner, you can break down the running and the gait cycle to look at what actually they're doing during that gait cycle that is contributing to over or excessive use or development of that muscle in the front called tibialis anterior. Tibialis posterior is also another one that can cause pain along the other side on the inside of the shin, kind of the backside medial portion. I shouldn't use too many medical terms. So if you point around, if you drag your fingers around the front toward the outside, that's the anterior compartment. If you go toward the backside of the tibia or the shin, that's the posterior. And tibialis posterior plays a huge role and can come about with, you'll notice it more with single loading, like one leg loading, walking, running also stairs as well. You can also get in that area, you can end up with a problem with the soleus, which is the muscle underneath the calf. And that can also do it. And there's a muscle that goes along the back of the shin all the way down to your big toe called flexor digitorum longus. And it can also get overloaded. So if anything you're learning from us right now is that shin splints are complex and they need to be dealt with by a professional. And yes, you should get in. And it's not always an x-ray. In fact, just because the x-ray doesn't show anything also doesn't necessarily mean you don't have a stress fracture. They can be such small fractures that they don't show up on x-ray sometimes. And you may, in fact, need a bone scan. So you might have had an x-ray, said there's no fracture there, gone and got treatment, had it all done. It's still not getting better. You might need more imaging to find out what exactly is going on there. Now, I'm not a radiologist. I'm a physiotherapist. I always have to qualify that. We just know when more investigation sometimes has to happen.
19: And in the end, whether it is a stress fracture or a raging tendinopathy of anything in that lower leg,
18: yeah,
19: there's things that you need to do to get it under control. So there's that phase of inflammation and yeah, swelling where you have to sort of back off some of that activity, let things calm down. Exercise and adding more load to that tendon or that bone is usually not the answer in that acute phase, but there's different stages as we go and we load it differently according to the healing timelines.
18: Hey, today was very sciencey, very physio-y compared
19: to smart?
18: Usual. Yeah, and
19: for
18: we didn't
19: once.
18: Make fun of each other as much.
19: We can now.
18: Well, I thought we shouldn't, because instead what we're going to do after the break is talk about AxSpA. Also known as a type of ankylosing issue with the lower back. It's an underdiagnosed, often misdiagnosed lower back condition. And we're going to have an expert, another physiotherapist, come on the show. We're going to be discussing that. So if you've got lower back pain and it's not been going away or you're not sure what's going on, we have talked about backs a lot on this show. We're going to talk about a very specific one. You're not going to want to miss this. If you've got lower back pain or you know somebody who's been chronically suffering, you're going to want to catch this segment. I'm Grant Fedoruk. I get back pain. I get a knee pain too on the Chorus Radio Network. Life shouldn't hurt.
19: It's not a fixable one.
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24: As respiratory illness season nears, there's a serious infection older Canadians need to be aware of, respiratory syncytial virus, or RSV. Its impact can be severe, especially for those over 60. Data from Statistics Canada suggests that an estimated 23,000 Canadians in this age group are hospitalized with it each year. The risk is even higher if you're living with chronic health conditions like chronic obstructive pulmonary disease, or COPD, heart disease, diabetes, asthma, or chronic kidney disease. And one in three Canadians over 65 manage more than one, according to Health Canada. RSV can worsen these conditions. Peer-reviewed research has shown that about a third of older adults hospitalized with it experience a sustained loss of daily functioning and independence in the year following admission. Getting informed can help you reduce your risk. 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
18: Today on Life Shouldn't Hurt, hey, first of all, thanks everybody for being a part of the show. Thanks for joining us, your trust you put into us, and also for being a part of the learning and the sharing, because today we're going to be talking about a kind of back pain that often hides in plain sight. Most Canadians who struggle with persistent back pain are told it's mechanical, maybe a strain, posture, age, wear and tear. There's all kinds of things that people will come up as excuses or problems. But for thousands of people living with axial spondyloarthritis, did you hear that? Axial spondyloarthritis. Their pain is inflammatory, progressive, and frequently missed for years before anyone gives it a name. To help us understand when back pain isn't just back pain, I'm joined by someone who spent her career making sure these patients are seen sooner and cared for, I gotta say it, better. Laura Passalant is a physiotherapist practitioner and clinician investigator at the University Health Network's Schroeder Arthritis Institute in Toronto. She's part of the spondylitis program where she assesses patients, collaborates closely with rheumatologists, and leads research focused on improving models of care for axial spondyloarthritis. She was instrumental in developing early detection pathways that help identify, we're going to call this AXSPA for now on, earlier, and her work contributes to national efforts like Fast Tracks Canada, which aims to shorten the long diagnostic journey so many patients endure. Her clinical and research leadership is helping primary care providers distinguish inflammatory back pain from the everyday mechanical pain we see in the clinic, all of us, and ultimately helping Canadians access rheumatology care before irreversible joint damage occurs. Laura, it's wonderful to have you with us today.
2: Thank you, Grant, and thank you for having me.
18: Hey, let's start right where your expertise lives. As a physiotherapist who sees back pain every day, what tells you that a patient's pain may be inflammatory rather than mechanical?
2: Well, thanks, Grant. This is a great question, and it's one that often we face as clinicians when patients with back pain come into our offices. And so axial spondyloarthritis, as you mentioned, it's an inflammatory disease where the body's immune system is mistakenly causing inflammation in the spine that leads to both pain, it leads to stiffness, often fatigue, and in some cases it can cause damage, as you said, that changes the structure of the spine. One of the target joints that is involved with axial spondyloarthritis is the sacroiliac joint.
18: Mm-hmm.
2: So this is the joint that's sort of at the base of the spine where the pelvis meets the spine, close just above the buttocks there. So that's often the target joint. And patients can often feel pain in this area. They can feel stiffness. Often they can have pain at night, and it's usually the second half of the night where they can experience this pain. It sometimes wakes them up, and they actually have to get out of bed and move around to help alleviate their symptoms.
18: Yeah, I like...
2: Keep going. One of the distinguishing sort of symptoms of inflammatory pain is that very often inflammatory pain feels better when you're up moving around and walking. Mm-hmm. Often patients with people with axial spondyloarthritis feel much better when they're exercising, whereas when they're resting or if they're in prolonged positioning, like just, you know, sitting or standing for long periods of time, that actually makes their pain feel worse. And that's very different from mechanical back pain, which is much more common. Mechanical back pain often feels better when you're resting and generally feels worse when you're, you know, doing activities such as lifting, carrying, that sort of thing.
18: Yeah, mechanical pain's like a squeaky hinge, right? It kind of complains when you use it. And inflammatory
2: exactly.
18: pain is more like a smoke alarm. It goes off when there's nothing moving around, kind of a thing. And I think
2: exactly.
18: that's one of the ones that people need to kind of differentiate and the questions that we ask in those assessments, right? Do you respond well to NSAIDs like Advil? Does that make you feel better? Is your pain happen when you're sitting still or sleeping at night? When at night? What portion of the night? What's it like first thing in the morning? And I think those are all kind of questions that you would use, and which I think I'm going to head into that next question right now, which is what makes it so difficult to diagnose? Like to you and I, that might seem obvious, but there's got to be other things that are going on that make it hard to diagnose.
2: Yeah, so I think as you mentioned earlier, so mechanical back pain is very common in the population. So a lot of people can experience that sort of more mechanical symptoms. It affects maybe 80 to 90% of the population at some point in their lifetime. And that is due to more of a anatomical or structural change in the spine, such as a disc herniation, for example, or a disc bulge.
18: Mm-hmm.
2: Now I forgot your question. I'm so sorry.
18: Or just what makes it hard to diagnose?
2: Oh, hard to diagnose. Yes, of course. So the reason it's hard to diagnose is that often it's like trying to find a needle in a haystack. So there are overlapping symptoms with inflammatory back pain and mechanical mm-hmm. back pain. So, you know, because of that, it gets difficult. But the other issue is that, you know, there's no one test that tells us if you have the disease. It's a combination or a gestalt of the individual's history in terms of their back pain symptoms, their family history, but also you're looking at their physical presentation. So we do measurements to see, do they have any restriction in spinal mobility? Do they have any peripheral joint involvement? Because sometimes not only can it affect the spine, can it also affect the peripheral joints and the tendons? And then, you know, that kind of, based on all that information, we have an index of suspicion as to whether or not this individual may or may not have the disease. But then we use investigations such as imaging or laboratory results sort of help increase that index of suspicion so that we have a better idea of whether or not this individual actually has the disease.
18: Yeah. And I think it's also confusing in many cases because it's one that happens earlier in people's lives as well. And early x-rays and some images are often normal as well. So people are told, you know, that's not likely the problem when in fact when you look at all of these other symptoms and you put them together, you're still highly suspicious that maybe this is kind of ticking away under the surface. It's just not showing up on those images yet. Is that accurate?
2: Exactly. And that kind of goes into sort of, there's sort of two main forms of axial spondyloarthritis. So one is what we refer to as a non-radiographic form, which means that we aren't seeing the changes on x-ray that we would expect to see.
18: Right.
2: So the inflammation is present, but we're not seeing the damage. It's not showing up on x-ray. And so we need specific MRIs to show us that early inflammation in the spine or the sacroiliac joints to kind of classify this type of axial spondyloarthritis. The radiographic form, where we start to see the changes in the sacroiliac joint on x-ray, or we start to see early changes in the structure of the spine, at that stage, it really is almost too late, because those x-ray changes are we can't reverse them once they are established.
18: What role do blood tests play here? Now, am I correct in saying that there is also a genetic component? Some people have, I think it's HLA-B22, is that correct?
2: Yeah, HLA-B27.
18: Okay, so I was close. It's been a while.
2: You're close. Not bad. You've been doing your homework.
18: No, that's just from seeing these patients over the years. I just tell patients to get blood work. So
2: certainly the blood work is not diagnostic in and of itself. And,
18: right.
2: And that's where a lot of research is currently being done to try and establish like a single biomarker that can tell us if you have the disease.
18: Yep.
2: But the labs will certainly help us with our differential in terms of understanding, is this more inflammatory or is it more mechanical? So the gene test that you referred to is HLA-B27. So that's a normal gene variant. It's found in about 8% of the population. But it's highly associated with the radiographic form or the type we see on x-ray.
18: Gotcha.
2: Spondyloarthritis. And so if you have it, it doesn't make the diagnosis, but like I said, you get more suspicious that this is maybe what we're dealing with. And I should point out that there is a small proportion of patients who have the diagnosis who don't actually have the gene.
18: Ah.
2: There's other laboratory tests that are typically done as well to assess if you have any systemic inflammation. So we look for inflammation markers in the blood. And again, it's not always 100% correlating with the diagnosis. But again, if you have it, it gives us an indication of,
18: that there's inflammation present.
2: That there's inflammation present, but in some ways it's also prognostic in terms of how severe the disease may be.
18: Hey, listen, studies show Canadians with AxSpA often wait 7 to 10 years for a diagnosis. That's longer than a lot of university degrees. After the break, we'll get into how inflammatory back pain actually feels different from the everyday aches most people chalk up to posture or aging, and why catching it early can change the entire trajectory of someone's life. I'm Grant Fedoruk. We're talking backs. We're talking a specific type of back problem. It's inflammatory. Life shouldn't be inflammatory. I'm Grant Fedoruk. This is Life Shouldn't Hurt on the Chorus Radio Network.
4: 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Because together, we can.
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12: Global News. I'm Darius Zargar. The Howsound Pulp and Paper Mill is set to reopen after being slated for an indefinite closure back in August. It's welcome news for the mill's 400 workers, but BC has seen a number of mill curtailments and closures in recent years. Western Regional Director of Unifor, Gavin McGarrigle, is calling on all levels of government for help.
13: We've been saying precisely this, that if something didn't happen, that facilities were going to close. And we still have our Canfor facility up in Prince George with Northwood. There's almost 300 jobs that are going to be gone at the end of the month here as well. So we're definitely not out of this crisis yet by a long shot. We need a lot more action by the provincial government, by the federal government to stabilize this industry. And this is precisely an example of what can happen when the government and the corporation sit down and actually talk about how we're going to keep these facilities going.
12: The mill in Port Mellon is set to reopen in mid-October. Stateside, President Donald Trump is tapping his Director of National Intelligence to lead a new government task force on artificial intelligence.
14: President Donald Trump has chosen Director of National Intelligence Jay Clayton to lead a new government task force on artificial intelligence. Trump calls it the Super Intelligence Force after saying that artificial intelligence, AI, should be called Super Intelligence, SI. Trump posts on social media that the task force will coordinate the federal effort to ensure that the U.S. continues to lead the world in super intelligence, which he says many say is bigger than the Industrial Revolution and the Internet. Last week, Trump hosted top AI executives and said they signed a voluntary accord that would effectively self-police the development of AI technology. Donna Water, Washington.
12: From the Global News Desk, I'm Darius Zargar.
15: Now back to Life Shouldn't Hurt with Grant Fedorik.
18: Hey, everybody. Welcome back to Life Shouldn't Hurt. Hey, listen, I'd like to point out that sometimes life does hurt, but I say it shouldn't hurt. And back sure as heck do. And we're talking with physiotherapist and researcher Laura Paslant about a type of inflammatory back pain, axial spondyloarthritis. And now let's get into how to recognize these signs early, or what can people across Canada recognize, or do they have friends who have this problem? So Laura, listen, how is inflammatory back pain different from the back pain a lot of people experience from injury, aging, posture, disc herniations, that sort of a thing?
2: So inflammatory back pain typically affects people in their younger years, so between their early 20s and mid-40s, and it's usually chronic in nature. And so when we talk about chronic back pain, when it's lasting, you know, months, so more than 3 months, that's sort of the usual cutoff that we use, you know, that's a bit concerning, and that's when, you know, you want to start seeking some medical advice in terms of what's going on here. Often mechanical back pain, it usually will resolve within, you know, a couple of months at most. And certainly the aggravating and relieving factors that we touched on a little bit earlier in the segment are quite different. Mm-hmm. So in inflammatory back pain, people generally feel better when they're up moving around, when they're exercising. They want to keep their joints moving because that's when they feel better. When they're resting or sleeping is a good example, or if they've been, you know, standing for prolonged periods of time, that's when they start to get sore. And usually they're sore in the low back, but because of the involvement of the sacroiliac joint is so prevalent in this disease, they can often get what we call buttock pain.
18: Right.
2: So pain either on the right or the left, it might shift from one side to the other. So that's sort of a typical sign that the sacroiliac joint is involved. Mechanical back pain, again, it can affect people at any age, but again, the aggravating relieving factors are much different. People feel better resting, but when they're up moving around, lifting, carrying, that's when they feel a little bit worse. And in terms of the nocturnal symptoms that people with mechanical back pain feel, often they have difficulty falling asleep, but once they're asleep, they're usually okay, and they kind of feel okay in the morning. But people with inflammatory back pain generally have no problem falling asleep, but will wake up in the early mornings of the hour of the night, like say around 3 or 4 o'clock in the morning. And that's when they really start to feel pain and stiffness. And certainly when they get up in the morning, they have quite a bit of stiffness that they kind of have to work out, you know, at least half an hour, sometimes an hour before they feel ready for the day.
18: Yeah, it's kind of like they've got cement in the spine. That's how I get people. I've had patients kind of describe it to me. They wake up. Some people with back pain wake up because they slept funny, but people with this condition wake up because their immune system slept funny. It's an internal condition that's happening within those joints that's causing this discomfort. So I'm going to summarize. I think I've got this. So your fast tracks criteria, I think you've hit them all, right? Morning stiffness, more than like 30 minutes. Pain improves with movement. Waking in the night. That buttock pain that alternates sometimes but can be kind of point tenderness in the buttock area. Under the age of 40 and longer than 3 months. Is that right? Pretty good?
2: Yeah, so that's sort of our core criteria. And actually, okay, we've extended the onset age. And remember, this is age of onset.
18: Yep.
2: Not the age that you have the back pain at. So when it all first started and it's this similar pattern of pain that has been evolving over time, we actually have extended it to the age of 50 because there's some evidence to show that people can have later onset axial spondyl arthritis. And Grant, if I can just add that you did mention that this is a systemic disease. So it can affect the spine, but it can also affect the peripheral joints, so the joints of the arms and legs, the tendons in the arms and legs, but it can also affect other organs. And typically we would see involvement in terms of the gastrointestinal system, mm-hmm, or the gut.
18: Yep.
2: We can see skin involvement, particularly with psoriasis. And then we can also see involvement in the eyes, where you get a specific type of inflammation called uveitis or iritis.
18: Yep.
2: So those are all associated conditions. And the associative conditions in the gut are referred to as inflammatory bowel disease, such as Crohn's or ulcerative colitis.
18: And, you know, that was one of the things early in my career that I was fortunate to have somebody who had a very strong expertise in this area. And when we were kind of, she taught me something was, if you start to notice these patients that have this chronic back pain, let's talk about the sacroiliac joint for a second too. For those listening, it's this joint right where your back meets your butt. You know, if you kind of point to those dimples in the lower back area, it's right in that area. It's this deep, hard to reach spot that people will point to. That's kind of the sacroiliac joint. But I learned early on, it was kind of like, if you've got these patients and they've got tendinosis, repeated tendinitis, that kind of a problem, plus iritis, plus these other associated issues, you got to start to wonder, is this going on? And I was fortunate, I've been able to pick these up over the years for that very reason. So that's something really important for anybody that's in the medical community listening to this conversation. If you've got patients and they've got those associated conditions, you're going to start, your antenna should start going up. And speaking about that, let's talk about physiotherapists and their role. What kind of role do physios play, not just in recognizing the inflammatory back pain, but also in what they can do to manage?
2: So physiotherapists are absolutely key in terms of management of this disease. So there's the pharmacological management, which we won't get into too much detail with, but the non-pharmacological management that physiotherapists can offer is so evidence-based, and it is so critical to this patient population because it works synergistically with the pharmacological management. So we know patients do better when they have both. And so it really shows that sort of interdisciplinary and collaborative approach between the physiotherapist and the rheumatologist. So from a physiotherapy perspective, patient education obviously is key. So the more people understand about their disease and how to self-manage, we know that they have something called better self-efficacy, which is their sort of ability to independently manage with confidence their disease. So that's really important. But exercise prescription is the foundation of management from a non-pharmacological perspective. So education around proper posture, but also exercise prescription that focuses on both flexibility, but also core strength. Strength is so critical. I think often as physiotherapists, we tend to think because people are quite stiff and they start to lose spinal mobility that we really need to focus on stretching and flexibility exercises. But core strengthening, particularly of the, what we call the posterior chain, which is like the back, the buttocks, the hamstrings, that is so important with this patient population. And also very important is education around physical activity and cardiovascular fitness. Because this is an inflammatory condition, there's a lot of research that has been done that shows that this patient population has a higher risk of morbidity and mortality with cardiovascular disease. So addressing that aspect of exercise is also very important.
18: I think you knocked it out of the park on that one. Screening, we talked about that. Pattern recognition, we talked about that. The fact that you're educating these patients so that they know and are aware of the different and the fundamental need for exercise and cardiovascular exercise, and then obviously advocating for work in an interdisciplinary environment where we can involve physicians and specialists like rheumatologists in the conversation so patients get that wraparound care. If you're out there and you're across Canada, you're listening to this and this might apply to you, you know somebody or you work in this area, that those are the things that physios are doing. I'm so proud to be part of this profession, proud to be a part of this with you. Hey, listen, coming up after the break, we're going to talk about the impact of delayed diagnosis, why early detection matters, and how programs like Fast Tracks Canada are changing the game for patients who've been searching for answers for years. That's the conversation. Backs hurt, people. They shouldn't, and life shouldn't hurt. Unfortunately, it does, but that's what this show is all about. Let's help connect the dots. I'm Grant Fedoruk. This is Life Shouldn't Hurt on the Chorus Radio Network.
33: 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Your yes vote on the plebiscite brings real change. It gives police a faster, more effective tool to seize open-air hard drugs without the lengthy criminal process, keeping drugs out of playgrounds and public spaces. And it sends the province a clear message. We need secure treatment for people in crisis. A yes vote is the first step, but without an ABC government, no one will deliver it. Let's make Vancouver safe together.
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18: If you're just tuning in, we're talking about a type of back pain that's inflammatory, not mechanical. It's one that hurts at rest, when you're sleeping,

0: know, their function is starting to decline, and certainly I'm sure their quality of life is not great.
1: Gotcha. So that takes a little bit of, obviously we've got that time, and we kind of talked a little bit about why it takes so long. Do you have anything else to add on that? You know, like, is there any other, is this, it's not just a Canadian problem.
0: No, it's, unfortunately, it's a global problem. And, you know, depending on where you live in the world, the delay is, you know, less in certain places, but longer in others. But certainly, you know, we're talking years, which it really is too long to be living with these symptoms and not being diagnosed.
1: And what impact does that have?
0: So, well, I think from a Canadian perspective, in terms of why this is happening, if you look at issues around access to care, so access to healthcare, we know, particularly specialists, is quite challenging. And this is certainly true of rheumatologists. We just simply don't have enough physicians to be looking after the patients and meeting the demand. And so, I mean, I work and live in Ontario, so my stats in Ontario are probably a little bit better. But, you know, in order to see a rheumatologist in Ontario, depending on where you live, it's anywhere between 4 and 6 months.
1: Mm-hmm.
0: But if you're living in more rural and remote regions, you know, you're looking at 1 to 2 years. So it just, the issue gets compounded. So there's a human health resource or a workforce issue that is working, you know, in terms of the delayed diagnosis, but also to, you know, that recognition is, it often gets lost in the sea of mechanical back pain, because mechanical back pain is so prevalent.
1: Right.
0: Again, that's sort of where primary care will probably go first in terms of, you know, what could this be? And so what ends up happening is patient may go see their family physician. The family physician may not recognize it right away. And then the patient may also go see their physiotherapist or their chiropractor. And so what ends up happening is the patient is sort of bouncing around the system trying to get their back pain resolved. And in the meantime, years are going by. And when they finally do say, you know what, you might need to be seen by a rheumatologist because of the workforce, you know, issues, there's long wait times to be seen.
1: Gotcha. Now, that obviously has an impact, right? So I've got I can say a few that I know of, irreversible joint damage. I'll let you take it from there.
0: Yeah, so it's joint damage is probably one of the biggest things. But also, you know, around people are losing time from work. This unfortunately affects a younger population where people are in sort of the prime of their lives, where they are, you know, they're finishing university, they're entering the workforce, they're starting families. And so it really, you know, puts a dent in that sort of those life milestones, because they aren't able to necessarily accomplish those things because of back pain. And it starts to interfere with their day-to-day activities, impacting their function. So it certainly can, you know, make a big dent in terms of people's quality of life.
1: And mental health, you can keep going. And eventually the irreversible joint damage turns into fusion. For those wondering what that means, it means there's no movement at that joint or joints. Let's talk about that, because this is systemic. So it doesn't just happen to one joint. It can happen to others. And when you have that, then more and more, obviously, loss of range of motion, more and more work disability goes with it. Inflammation's like rust, people. The longer it sits, the more it changes the structure and the harder it is to deal with. And I think that's why this, let's get into the next part, why early diagnosis is so important. I'd love you to talk about that a little bit and what impact it can have getting to a quicker diagnosis.
0: So certainly with early diagnosis, the sooner we can identify these patients, the sooner we can get them on appropriate management. And we know that if we can get them on the right management fast, that it doesn't necessarily cure the disease, but it certainly slows it down.
1: Mm-hmm.
0: And what we really want to be doing is identifying patients in that non-radiographic stage. So we talked a little bit about that earlier, where that's when you don't necessarily see the inflammation or the changes as a result of inflammation on X-ray, but you do tend to see it on MRI.
1: Mm-hmm.
0: And that's where we want to get people diagnosed and on appropriate management, because that hopefully will slow down any potential changes in the spine that may happen as the disease progresses. So that's why it's really important to identify people earlier, and we can control their symptoms with appropriate management. We know that both the pharmacological and non-pharmacological treatment go hand in hand. And, you know, once diagnosed and they're on appropriate treatment, people do extremely well.

0: well.
1: Yeah, and you mentioned that already, kind of that motion is lotion, right? We got to get moving. That's the stretching, posture, strengthening in the core. And I think people, we've talked about core at length on this show. If you want to tune in to some of the other shows, you can learn a little bit more about it. But also breathing mechanics, lifelong exercise. And I think that's really, really important. Let's get into Fast Tracks, Laura. What exactly is Fast Tracks Canada?
0: So Fast Tracks is founded on a model of care that was initially developed at UHN. This was about 15 years ago or so. And it leverages physiotherapists and chiropractors with extended scope training. This is individuals who have gone through what we call the Advanced Clinician Practitioner Arthritis Care Course, or ACPAC. This is something that's offered out of the University of Toronto. And it's a competency-based program that teaches skilled healthcare providers in the advanced management and assessment of rheumatic and musculoskeletal disease. So with this program that was initially established at UHN, advanced practice physiotherapist or extended scope physio was doing the initial screening. So they were doing the history taking, they were doing the physical exam, and working under medical directives in collaboration with a rheumatologist, they were ordering and interpreting appropriate investigations. So this included the imaging as well as the labs, and basically identifying whether or not the individual that was being screened was at risk of developing axial spondyloarthritis. And those patients were then assessed by the rheumatologist and diagnosed. And we've done a lot of research on this. And if you look at the published literature, we were able to diagnose patients earlier. So with that non-radiographic axial spondyloarthritis, we were able to diagnose them in 2 years compared to the 9 years that we just talked about in terms of diagnostic delay. But also, we talked about wait times to be seen by rheumatologists. We were able to see patients within 3 weeks of referral.
1: Wow.
0: So it's really trying to improve access and leverage existing healthcare professionals with the appropriate training to try and fill some of these gaps in the healthcare system. So what Fast Tracks is basically spreading and scaling this model of care across Ontario and just more recently in Quebec. So it's a healthcare program to help people with possible inflammatory arthritis of the spine get assessed, diagnosed, and treated faster. And it's a collaborative relationship between UCB, who's our industry partner, healthcare providers, as well as researchers to develop and evaluate these pathways for earlier diagnosis.
1: We need this to get across Canada. I want to put a shout out to you and also an invitation to physios across Canada. Maybe you want to reach out and see if we can bring this to your province. And if you're in the primary care world, you're a physician, want to learn more about it, how can people get more information, Laura?
0: So certainly they can contact Spondylitis Screening Clinic is on the UHN website. So there's information on that.
1: I love it. If this is happening to you, if you suspect this, go armed with some information to your primary care physician, to your physio. Talk about the morning stiffness. Talk about your night pain. Share your family history. Ask if this might be a problem for you. Describe if you've got inflammation that's affecting your eyes, you've got tendonitis or tendon issues elsewhere. Laura Paslin, thank you so much for helping Canadians understand that back pain isn't always back pain. Earlier recognition can truly change lives. I'm Grant Fedoruk. Until next week, everybody, this is Life Shouldn't Hurt. Thank you for being a part of the show. Thank you, Laura, for being a part of the show.
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18: Global News at 12. Good afternoon. I'm Darius Zargar. While New Democrats won't be fielding a full slate of candidates, they are pushing ahead with their campaign this weekend. BC NDP leader David Eby is on Vancouver Island today, scheduled to share an announcement in Comox, then hold a rally in Victoria tonight with whistle stops in Campbell River and Duncan in between. Meantime, the BC Conservatives have no events planned for the second straight day. Interim leader Lorne Dirksen last campaigned in the Okanagan Friday, where he discussed a new response plan for wildfires. The BC Greens have a presser scheduled for this afternoon. Leader Emily Lowen is expected to share her party's plans to address the crisis in the province's forestry industry. BC has experienced a number of mill curtailments and closures in recent years. We now have the final list of candidates running in the provincial election after the deadline to register passed on Saturday. Global's Jacob New has more.
7: Elections BC put out the final tally last night. The only party putting forward a full slate of 93 candidates is the BC Conservatives. The BC NDP was one candidate shy of the max. In a statement, the party says paperwork for its candidate in Peace River North was incomplete. The BC Greens have 73 candidates running in this year's election, more than it had in the 2024 campaign. Centre BC has 35 and One BC has 33. There are also a few independent and unaffiliated candidates in certain ridings. Jacob New, Global News.
18: 19 months into the U.S. trade dispute, a new survey suggests more Canadians are following through on the push to buy Canadian. Global's Travis Prasad has more.
8: Abacus data found 61% say they've bought more products made in Canada, up from 53% in February last year. 51% say they've tried to avoid U.S.-made products. That's up from 38%. Shoppers like Sarah Gray in Burnaby say buying Canadian is getting a little easier.
9: I think the packaging has changed a little bit in response to the need, maybe, or the desire to look for those Canadian products. So it's helping us as a family to make those choices more easily.
8: The biggest increase involved canceling U.S. trips from 32% last year to 52% this year. But price remains a factor. 6 in 10 respondents believe Canadian-made products usually cost more than similar American ones. Travis Prasad, Global News.
18: A multi-vehicle crash last night closed an arterial bridge linking Vancouver to the North Shore. Vancouver police say around 7 p.m., a Toyota Highlander heading north on the Stanley Park Causeway crossed into southbound lanes and collided with a Toyota Prius. The Highlander rolled over and Vancouver firefighters had to pull the driver out of their car. Police say the driver was suffering from a medical episode. He was transported to hospital and was not injured in the collision. In sports, the Vancouver Canucks erupted in the third period, winning 4-1 against the Calgary Flames last night at Rogers Arena. The team scored four goals in the third period, erasing a 1-0 deficit. It was Liam Ogren's 100th game, and it was a memorable one as he scored the first goal and assisted on the game-winning goal. Global News time is 12:03 in the weather forecast. Today, mainly sunny, a high of 18 degrees, 22 degrees inland. Tonight, clear, a low of 10. On Monday, clear again, a high of 18 degrees. From the Global News Desk, I'm Darius Sargar.

0: Well, today is the 6th annual Truth and Reconciliation Day. And I think in the world we're living in today, people are busy and they are tired and they are stressed out and they can be quick to be dismissive. And I don't want to do that. I believe that if we as a nation can achieve real reconciliation as a nation, then we will be... We will fulfill the promise of this country. I think great things happen on the other side of that. And being dismissive on a day like today is not, it's not optional for me. And so I wanted to have a conversation about trauma, about intergenerational trauma, and how, because it's misunderstood, it can often be dismissed. And let's not do that today. So please welcome to the Ben Mulrooney Show. She'll be joining us in a couple of minutes. In a couple of minutes, I'm going to be joined by Dr. Esty Stewart. Oh, she's with us now the chair of Indigenous Health with the University of Toronto. Doctor, welcome to the Ben Mulrooney Show. Thank you for joining us.
1: Oh, thanks for having me.
0: My dad always used to say, it's a good day if you can learn something new every day. And I remember during the Me Too movement, my understanding of trauma developed. I understood that everyone processes trauma differently. There's no right way. There's no wrong way. And there's no one way. And that was something I learned back then. But I think it would be really helpful, especially today, Doctor, if you could talk to us about what intergenerational trauma is, how it impacts people, and why it's, like I said, people, you might not have heard it off the top, but, in this time we're living in where people have so much on their plate, if they don't understand something, they can be quick to dismiss it. And I'd rather take a moment with you today to learn something so that it can't be dismissed.
1: Mm-hmm. Well, thank you for asking. That's a really great question. And I explain this to people all the time. And, I explain that intergenerational trauma is a legacy of residential school. And intergenerational trauma is the psychological, physical, emotional and spiritual distress that passes from a survivor of a direct trauma to their children and later descendants. How is it passed down? Well, through behavioral patterns. So, for example, parents pass coping habits, fears, communication styles to their children, and unresolved pain can lead to, harsh parenting, emotional distance, or domestic or interpersonal partner violence. Another way it's passed down is through shared environments. So growing up in, for example, stressed or unstable households can affect a child's mental well-being and their worldview. Mm. And the last way it's passed down, which is really important to a lot of people, and that is through epigenetics. So extreme stress actually leaves molecular tags on human beings' bodies in their genes. Yeah. And these chemical tags actually change how genes work, making descendants of people who experience direct trauma more sensitive to anxiety and stress.
0: So I'm trying to come up with an analog on the other side of the truth and reconciliation table, for example. Mm-hmm. And so this is a pure hypothetical, and please tell me where it falls flat and where it might ring true. But would it be the equivalent of not just a person growing up with a legacy of abuse, physical and mental and sexual abuse, but an entire neighborhood of people, everyone, for every single house on that street and on that block, suffering in their own way at the hands of abuse, which then gets passed on, and perhaps it lasts for a couple of generations, and then even though it stops, that whole cluster of people are suffering something like what you're describing.
1: Yeah, and I mean, a lot of research has been done on this in psychology and sociology, and research shows that it takes about 5 generations for intergenerational trauma to just naturally work itself out.
0: Okay.
1: So when we think about the residential school experience, so for instance, that's something that affects people who are alive right now. So at a big personal risk to myself, I'll tell you I'm 54 years old. I'm the oldest of 7 children. Most of my younger siblings all went to residential school. Oh. So
0: yeah,
1: our kids, my siblings' kids and my kids, some of whom are as young as in grade school right now, are the first generation of people in our family not to go to residential school. Mm. So these are things that we're, these impacts are things that we're dealing with right now.
0: Yeah.
1: Like things like loss of identity, you know, higher vulnerabilities with, you know, higher vulnerabilities to like mental health struggles, you know, due to the systemic barriers and the loss of identity and that interruption to the transmission of Indigenous knowledges, apart from all the actual traumatic abuse that occurred in residential schools.
0: Now, I'm glad that I found it fascinating when you said that the studies have been done that it can naturally work its way out of an individual in five generations. Because this stems from a sort of a systemic failure by this country, are there systems that we could put in place that would have marked improvements on the lives of people today?
1: Well, definitely there is. And I think it starts with awareness of the truth of what's happened. Mm. You know, being aware.
0: But what would that look like, practically speaking?
1: Well, I mean, what that would look like would be all Canadians taking part in actions to reconciliation. Because reconciliation is, you know, something that's for everybody in Canada, Indigenous reconciliation. And non-Indigenous people have a responsibility to reconcile the harms to Indigenous people through residential school, for example, and other systems. Why? Because every non-Indigenous person in Canada benefits directly through these harms that have been perpetrated on Indigenous people by gaining access to the lands and natural resources that are required to build and sustain Canada in the past and currently.
0: And see, one of the reasons I very much believe that, like I said, on the other side of reconciliation is the greatest version of Canada that we've ever seen and could ever imagine. One of the reasons I believe in that is because I don't like living in a situation where there are any Canadians, anyone in this country who doesn't feel that the country is working for them. And in a lot of cases, the country is directly opposed, is trying to keep them down. I want a country where people who got here yesterday and people whose place on this land predates Canada all believe that the institutions of this country are designed to help everyone. And if we can get to that place, who knows what the potential of this country is?
1: Well, we're not in that place.
0: No, I know. I'm talking about sort of my pie in the sky optimism.
1: Well, you know, part of reconciliation does involve the systems and individuals who benefit from the systems intervening and stopping the harms to Indigenous people through the systems of Canada, but it also includes supporting healing for Indigenous people. And what that means, people are like, what does that mean? I didn't do any harm. It means really supporting autonomy and sovereignty for Indigenous people to deal with their own issues.
0: Yeah.
1: And we're not part of the EDI movement. We're not part of diversity, inclusion, and equity. We have a different relationship with Canada, and that's one based on sovereignty and self-determination, and that's all we ever wanted.
0: I'm glad you mentioned that. And I had a conversation yesterday, again, because I tend to want to look for the positives. If there is one positive that I see today versus when I was growing up, is the awareness that's brought to this in our education system. I think my kids have benefited from an education system that has made them far more aware of of the Canada First Nations relationship, the good and the bad, than I ever had as a kid. It was non-existent when I was a kid. So if this takes a long time, then we're at least starting with a younger generation that views it with more awareness than ever before. And I wish, Doctor, I could continue this conversation, but unfortunately, I have to leave it there for today. I really want to thank you for joining me. I think it was a really helpful conversation for me,
1: thank
0: and I hope
1: you.
0: It was for my listeners.
1: Thank you so much. It's been really lovely.
0: All right, you take care, and I hope to talk to you again soon.
1: Thank you. You too. Bye-bye.
0: All right, grab your welder's helmet because sparks are going to fly. It's our Red Hot Political Panel next.
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0: There is just too much political talk out there for me to handle on my own, so I've enlisted the help of two of the greats, the Titans of Wednesday. Please welcome Andy Gibbons, principal at Wallgate Advisory, former VP at WestJet, and Regan Watts, founder of Fratton Park and former senior aide to Jim Flaherty. Gentlemen, welcome back.
14: Happy Wednesday, Ben.
0: Can you hear me? Can we normally get a migwitch from Regan there?
14: You got one.
0: Yeah, we can't hear you, man. Can't hear you. Okay. Well, we'll let you figure that. Oh, we got you now. Hello?
15: You got me?
0: I got you. There we go.
15: There we go.
0: There we go. Hey.
15: Well, migwitch, my friend, on this Reconciliation Day as we get closer to our indigenous brothers and sisters and their creator, and we reflect on the history of our country.
0: Absolutely. Let's talk about Pierre Poilievre, his leadership, and the fact that he's losing his eighth MP in a year. Lots of different reasons for those exits. This one feels to me like it is it more telling than the others, Regan?
15: Well, where to begin? I mean, at some point,
0: Tell us what we're talking about here, Scott.
15: Okay, yeah. So there's a gentleman by the name of Scott Aitchison who was a member of parliament for Parry Sound Muskoka, who was, prior to being the member of parliament for Parry Sound Muskoka, mayor in Huntsville, and had served his community for a very long time. I would say definitely on the more moderate side of the Conservative Party, but definitely a conservative, and was quite a visible and vocal advocate, particularly around housing when he was in parliament. Ran for leader against Mr. Poilievre. Did not win, but Mr. Poilievre didn't push him out of caucus or make life uncomfortable for him. He was certainly still part of the team, but he looked at the landscape, which, if you look at the recent polling, Ben, there was a Nanos poll out earlier this week that showed the Prime Minister was at 50%. In his public opinion support for the Liberal Party, and preferred Prime Minister was like over 60%. Mr. Aitchison probably looked at the polls and realized that at least three more years of opposition is not a way he wanted to spend his time, and decided to take his talents elsewhere. Yeah. And so this is yet another member who's decided they want to do something else besides serving in Mr. Poilievre's caucus. Yeah. One person leaving is an interesting data point. A second is a line. A third data point is a trend. I don't know what you'd call eight data points where members of parliament leave his caucus. A wave, a tsunami, I'm not sure, but it's definitely not a good sign for Mr. Poilievre when he loses one of his most likable and respected members in that party.
0: Well, let me, Andy, let me throw something at you that we didn't say we're talking about, but I suspect you'll have something to say about this. You know, there's a lot of hay is being made over this, could be temporary, but it could be permanent, resurgence of the BC Conservative Party. And a lot of the credit is being given to the formerly interim leader, now permanent leader, Lorne Dirksen, for being quote unquote normal. And I wonder if they're able to get it over the finish line, and it isn't if, but if they're able to maintain their lead and win under the banner of conservatives can be normal, I wonder what that does in Ottawa.
14: Oh, it has to shake everyone's tree, but the tree is already shaking, Ben. Like, you can't dismiss Scott Aitchison's departure from caucus. He's not Marilyn Gladue. He's not a fly-by-night. He's not someone with a history of flirtations with liberals. He's exactly the kind of guy, when people like us sit around and regular people talk about politics, they say, man, if the Tories had 100 more Aitchisons,
0: yeah,
14: they'd be gold. He's exactly the type of public servant we want in the Conservative Party and Pierre should want in caucus. So it's disappointing that it's very, very disappointing that he's leaving. On your issue of Lorne Dirksen, yeah, very, very interesting analog, because Lorne Dirksen is the type of conservative that can unite, you know, we call them in British Columbia, free enterprise,
0: yeah,
14: the free enterprise coalition, right? Yeah. Disaffected liberals, centrist downtown liberals, and also the, you know, the Pierre Poilievre sort of side of the party. So someone like that is able to unite everyone, but they're not always able to win the leadership.
0: Yeah.
14: So I think conservatives should learn, if Lorne routes to victory or even wins victory, I think there's a realization of what the winning formula is.
0: Yeah.
14: And the winning formula is someone who might not necessarily win leadership, but is more palatable to the general public.
0: And Regan, you and I were, yeah, go ahead.
15: I was just going to say, on BC, the other thing I want to ask, so I agree completely with everything Andy just said. The other thing that I want to layer on top, and it's going to drive the YouTube commenters nuts, but it has to be said, the people who are running the BC Conservative campaign, by and large, are the people who were around Mr. Poilievre in Ottawa. Yeah. Katie Merrifield, who was his director of communications in Mr. Poilievre's office, is now the campaign manager for Mr. Dirksen. Howard Englund is running, I believe, scripting communications and whatnot. The very talented, for my money, the best pollster in Canada, Brooke Piggott, and her partner Dimitri Panizopoulos are running polling and strategy. And, you know, those are all people who tried to help Mr. Poilievre. And I would say that if Mr. Dirksen is able to pull this thing off, it just goes to show that you can have great talent around you, but if you don't listen to them, you don't win. And it appears, at least in the first week of the campaign, that Mr. Dirksen is listening to a very talented crew who are working very hard to take out David Eby and the reckless NDP who caused this election for their own political fortunes, and are getting, at least right now, a run for their money. And it shows that when you have good people around you and a leader listens, and it's clear that Mr. Polyev is not really good at listening, that good things can happen to political parties.
0: But I want to pull at a thread that Andy put out there, this idea of, you know, the fact that he was appointed versus elected at a convention. You know, it feels to me like there could be an argument to be made. And you know, Regan, you and I were at some campaign stops for Pierre during the election campaign. He was drawing crowds you've never seen before. But that wasn't a reflection of the entire country. That was a reflection of how well he did signing up members and bringing people into the party via, you know, memberships and that sort of thing. And if that's the way forward if Pierre decides to take a long walk in the snow, I don't know if that's the recipe for success, given the fact that we're looking at a counterpoint in Lorne Dirksen. Sure, you're going to be able to attract a lot of people who will vote for you, but that doesn't represent the voting public. And I'm going to throw this out there as a hot take. Perhaps the one person, one vote way of the recent past in the Conservative Party is not necessarily the best way to pick the next leader. Andy.
15: Oh,
14: it has to be the best way. And we have to trust the members, and that's the ultimate form of democracy. So I don't think we have a party if we abandon that.
0: Direct democracy is not necessarily the best version of democracy. The Americans would argue that they don't have a direct democracy, and they will die on the hill that they are the most democratic nation.
14: But to use business terms, the market will sort this out. If Lorne Dirksen wins a majority government based on being boring and palatable to the masses, our members want to win. And by the way, let's defend Pierre Polyev for a second.
0: Yes, but hold on.
14: He wants to win too, guys.
0: Even you said a Lorne Dirksen probably couldn't get elected leader. He got appointed leader. And that's what I'm trying to get at here.
15: Well, just to
14: right
15: be clear,
14: now, but
15: Mr.
14: if he
15: Dirksen,
14: wins,
15: but Ben, yeah. if he wins, a lot of things don't matter as much when you win.
0: Yeah.
15: First thing. Secondly, Mr. Dirksen was elected by his caucus, who unanimously supported him, and those caucus members reflect both party members and their constituents out in British Columbia.
0: Yeah.
15: Lastly, I would just say that the conservative movement, the modern conservative movement, is founded upon a principle of one member, one vote. And while the party doesn't always elect leaders who are palpable to the rest of the country, it is the way the party has chosen to elect leaders. It was built. I'm going to disagree with you here, Ben. I think one member, one vote makes a lot of sense.
0: Oh, I didn't say it was my idea. I was just throwing it out there as a topic of conversation.
14: But it's listen, your idea now, Ben.
0: It's my idea now.
15: Yeah.
0: Listen, I'm not a member of the Conservative Party. I'm not a member of any party for that matter. But listen, we got lots more to talk about when we come back, including why there's a theory out there that Mark Carney may send us to the polls on December 14th. And according to Terry Newman, we got to ask the question, has anyone told Mark Carney that he can, in fact, do interviews with the Canadian media? We'll talk about that and so much more when we come back on the Ben Mulroney Show.
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21: Global News. I'm Darius Zargar. Two high-risk sex offenders are causing concern for Metro Vancouver's two largest cities.
22: 26-year-old Skylar Wayne Peltier is under a five-year-long supervision order for sexual assault, and break and enter. He has been ordered to not contact any of his victims, not to consume drugs or alcohol, not to possess knives, and to abide by a 10 p.m. to 6 a.m. curfew, VPD Sergeant Adam Donaldson.
23: As the Vancouver Police, we will enforce those laws that we can to keep him held accountable and protect the public as well. You know, he's particularly dangerous for women.
22: It comes as Surrey also deals with a high-risk offender now living in that city. 58-year-old Leonard Michael Ramstead is out on a 10-year supervision order with numerous conditions. In 2019, he was convicted of sexual interference involving a person under the age of 16, and in 2021, with a person under the age of 14. Jacob New, Global News.
21: And a bit of a recap in sports. The BC Lions winning their third straight game on Saturday against the Toronto Argonauts by a score of 24-17. It was an impressive outing, but not for the reasons you'd expect. Kicker Sean White putting up 8 field goals on the board for a franchise record. While the offense wasn't able to score a touchdown, it was the defense that came through, especially late in the game.
24: Arbuckle comes up behind the center, tight formation, takes the snap, goes left side.
25: No, he didn't get it! No way! The Lions defense has held with 11 seconds remaining in the game! My, oh my, to quote the great Dave Niehaus! Wow!
21: That's the Moj with the call on AM 730. BC is back in action next Friday against the Ottawa Red Blacks. From the Global News Desk, I'm Darius Zargar.
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0: Well, Regan and Andy are sticking around, and sometimes we look back at stories of the past to glean some knowledge, and other times we look forward and make predictions. And Brian Lilly of Post Media made a pretty bold prediction, and I want to see where you guys land on this one. And so this is how it goes. We got this this proposed weird new membership to the EU. No meat on that bone when it was announced. We've got a we have a summit between Canada and the EU coming up in exactly a month in Montreal. You guys know as much as I do. Between now and then, a lot of the work for what will be announced at that summit is happening right now. They'll have their summit. They'll want to announce something, or you don't have a summit, which means they'll probably announce the meat on that bone of this newfangled relationship between Canada and the EU. At that point, with this thing in his hand, Mark Carney may want to trigger a federal election to get a mandate to negotiate that relationship. Regan, what do you think of that theory?
15: Well, I understand the logic behind the theory. I disagree with it, though. I don't think the prime minister is going to call an election. I don't think we will have an election in December. I think he's got his majority, and I think he's been at least clear with reporters when they ask about if he's running again or if there's going to be an election where he stands on this issue. That said, if coming out of the summit there's something that he wants to seek a mandate from the Canadian people on, then maybe. But I just don't see it happening. I think he spent a lot of capital building his majority, and I just don't see him taking a risk, because it is a risk, as Premier Eby is finding out, if you call in an early election before people are expecting to go and vote. You know, and even though Mr. Poilievre continues to sink faster than a kettlebell in Lake Ontario, you know, I don't think Mr. Carney is going to push his luck too much, even though he is Irish.
0: Well, Andy, Brian Lilly traced the parallel with the free trade election, that when you've got this thing that's a pretty big deal that would essentially pivot the Canadian economy and the outlook of the nation in a way it hasn't been pivoted in a very, very long time. You do run the—I mean, there is a risk in not calling an election, because the assumption would be like, well, you really should check with us because you didn't run on this, and therefore we should—we as the people should have a say. And it would be a very consequential election if, in fact, it was run on EU membership.
14: Well, I think he's had lots of moments to call an election and take advantage of his popularity. And he hasn't taken them.
0: What I do, Andy, this wouldn't be that. This would be a real reason to go to the polls. It wouldn't be a pretext. This would be something that the Canadian would say, I'm glad I'm being consulted.
14: Well, thank God he gave that major speech in our House of Commons about Europe and what he wants to achieve and what the agreement wants to look like, so we can all have a good democratic discussion about it. No, he has not done that. I just think one of the important parts of his brand is that he's not a politician's politician. Yeah. So the day that Mark Carney starts doing what normal politicians would do in normal ways, I think will begin to erode his brand and his popularity. And he has a bond with Canadians right now, and he has a carte blanche. What I will say is there are whispers in Ottawa about there is a contingent of Liberals that are just, there's not a bucket big enough to collect their drool and how much they salivate at the idea of 250 seats.
0: Yeah.
14: This is the greatest fantasy of fantasy that they just cannot contain, and they want it so bad. And I think they've been trying to convince him for some time that he should take advantage of the situation. And I think his instincts have been correct, which is, to quote Amy Winehouse, no, no, no.
0: Okay. Well, let's talk about what I think a fair criticism of this prime minister is that it feels like we as Canadians learn about what he's thinking from news sources that are not Canadian. And, you know, the Wall Street Journal broke the story open about the EU, which was then pushed back upon by Canadian press, only to be found out that they were dead right when the head of the EU said exactly what was in that Wall Street Journal reporting. He sat down with the New York Times. Granted, he was in New York, but they got an hour with him. Canadian members of the press are lucky if they're able to shout two questions at him and he answers them without sort of a sneer on his face. And my issue, I get the politics of it. I absolutely get the politics of it, Regan, 100%. But we have two things in Canada. We have a media on life support, and we also have the biggest star in global politics, homegrown. And if he went to the press in Canada, that would bring more eyes to a very distressed and very important industry in this country. He's starving us of the yeah, he's the brass ring, and he's not letting Canadians reach at it.
15: Well, so a couple of things, Ben. First, I'll just say I wish the Prime Minister actually would do more long-form sit-downs with Canadian media. I think he's perfectly capable of answering questions. I think that's a reasonable observation. Andy's right. He hasn't done enough of that stuff, and I wish he would do more. Now, having said that, there is no more mediocre group in the world professionally, culturally, emotionally, psychologically, than the Ottawa Press Gallery who cover our national politics. These people, my goodness, Ben, they are awful. And I say that as a conservative. I say that as somebody who consumes Canadian media. They are not good at their jobs. They're just not. Compare the Canadian media to the U.S. media, the British media, other countries. It's just there's a reason why Canadian media is dying. Part of it is the influence of the United States and what we get on social media. Part of it is Canadian media sucks, and the journalists in this country are not very good. So do I wish he'd do more of that? Yes. But I also understand, you know, when you're in New York sitting down with the Times and the Journal and Time and whoever else he goes to, Time Magazine he goes to talk to, I think is perfectly legit.
0: Yeah, but and you can do both, yeah. Right? It's not a binary choice.
15: Like, I agree.
0: And so, but the one thing, whether you like them or not, Canadian members of the press have a memory of an institutional memory of Canadian political events that the Brits and the Americans simply don't have. And so when the New York Times asks a question, they are starting from zero. And they're starting with very little context in terms of what he's said in the past, what he's done in the past, what his predecessors have said, the broader Canadian political context. And so it's a lot easier for him to answer what is a seemingly difficult question and come out the other side unscathed. Andy, and to me, that is it's a little disappointing.
14: I'm with you. It should and can be both. But at the same time, the irony that I kind of chuckle about is, you know, the elbows up anti-American crowd are the same people going, oh, he had 10 journalists at the New York Times, and oh, he was on Bloomberg Live, and oh, did you see him? The BBC carried his meeting in Helsinki Live. They love that. They gobble it up completely. So, you know, I'm going to defend him a bit here. He is a global legitimate celebrity. Yeah. Political celebrity in his own mind, he's rewiring the middle powers of the world. Yeah. So I think he should take every opportunity to talk about this country, what this country is doing, its ambition, its perspective. But I don't think the New York Times boardroom should be the first place Canadians hear about these perspectives.
15: Yeah, I agree with that, Ben.
14: Commons.
15: Yeah, I agree with Andy wholeheartedly there. And let's get real. Like, Susan Delacorte and Larry Martin are not going to give Mark Carney the gears over major policy issues in this country. So they're the only ones who are still around with any history in the Parliamentary Press Gallery, and they have the gray hair to go for it.
0: Okay, I want to slide one last question in because it just popped in my head, and we only have about a minute left, so we got to be very quick, both of you. There was a post that came out today that it's increasingly likely that Mark Carney will be named Time Magazine's Person of the Year and will be shortlisted for the Nobel Prize. And this is a good faith question. Off the top of your head, what do you think that does to our relationship with Donald Trump? Andy, you go first.
14: Donald Trump and Mark Carney have a good relationship. They've both said that. They both get along. And I think
0: if all of a sudden the one thing that Donald Trump always wanted is the one thing Mark Carney gets, and we know he is petty AF, what happens on that file? And you got 10 seconds.
14: Well, I think we get a predictable extra dose of petty, but we also have an opportunity to actually be proud of our prime minister for achieving that kind of global success.
0: One to you.
15: Isn't it nice to have a prime minister that the world is recognizing for his merits, skills, talents, and achievements instead of the long national nightmare known as Justin Trudeau and his stupid socks?
0: We're going to leave it there, boys. Thanks so much.
15: Make which.
0: Bye-bye, guys. All right, coming up, we're going to talk about the rocket, not the one in outer space, but the one on the ice. This is the Ben Mulrooney Show.
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0: Well, if you're anything like me, you sat down last night to watch the season opener of the NHL, the Habs versus the Maple Leafs, and the good guys won. Yes, they did. The Habs won 3-2, and I had so much fun chirping my friend Glenn. Oh, Glenn. Glenda.

0: It made a real deep impression on me. So to talk more about the Rocket and his impact, not just on sports, but on Quebec culture as well, we are joined by the professor himself, Craig Baird, the host of Canadian History X. Craig, welcome.
1: Oh, thanks for having me.
0: So Maurice Richard, he was more than a hockey player, wasn't he?
1: Oh, he was. He was somebody who kind of transcended going from a hockey player to, you know, a hockey legend to essentially a cultural icon and somebody who influenced our history along with our culture and so much more.
0: Let's talk hockey first, right? Because he rewrote a whole bunch of records.
1: He did. So he made his debut in 1942. And for the next 18 years, like you said, he just kind of rewrote the record book. He was the first player to record 50 goals in a season, which he did in 50 games. He was the first player to record 500 goals in his career. He won the Hart. He won 8 Stanley Cups, including 5 in a row.
0: Eight in 18 years and five in a row.
1: He finished his career off with 5 Stanley Cups in a row. I mean, how much better can you finish your career off than by winning your 5th straight Stanley Cup?
0: Wow.
1: And then, you know, he also influenced our culture because in 1955, he was suspended because he was a very fiery player and he punched a linesman by accident and was essentially suspended by the NHL for the rest of the season and the playoffs. And that led to the Richard Riot, which kind of laid a foundation for the quiet revolution that would come in Quebec in the 1960s. And then he retired in 1960 and was immediately inducted into the Hockey Hall of Fame. Yeah. And one of my favorite literary works, The Hockey Sweater, is based off of Rocket Richard, and it's just a fantastic piece of fiction.
0: The Hockey Sweater. I love the English version of that. But let's talk about the Riot for a second. You know, anytime you hear, the Rocket, the Richard Riot, you assume it was a small. How big was it? How significant was it?
1: It was quite big. He had about 20,000 people taking part. 50 stores were looted. About 37 people were injured. And it caused $100,000 in damages, which today would be about $1.1 million. And for the people in Montreal, you know, Richard was more than a hockey player. He was an icon to them because he was this French Canadian who was succeeding in a league that was essentially dominated by English Canadians. It was run by English Canadians. And many felt he was unjustly suspended for the season and the playoffs, where other people who had been in the same situation, who were English Canadian, didn't receive as harsh of a sentence. And so this was kind of something that was going on in Quebec at the time, where the Francophones were working in the factories, working in the businesses, and the Anglophones were controlling everything along with the Catholic Church. And so that's why it's kind of seen as a precursor to the Quiet Revolution.
0: Was he outwardly political?
1: Not really. No, he would write a column where he would talk about how French Canadians were treated in the NHL. And he actually eventually had to apologize for that because of some of the things he said. But he wasn't overly political for the most part. Like, he did actually eventually go onto the radio, ask everybody to essentially calm down, relax. It's okay. But he actually thought of retiring after he was suspended and moving to Florida just because it impacted him so much. And for people like Boom Boom Jeffron, who ended up winning the Art Ross Trophy and passing Rocket Richard, he was booed by the Montreal fans for passing the Rocket. Wow. And he said, was I supposed to not score a goal?
0: How did the Habs do that year that he was suspended from the playoffs?
1: They were doing very well. They were actually just kind of in a race with Detroit at the time. And because of Rocket Richard being suspended, they actually lost, I think, the next 2 games. And then they ended up not advancing through the playoffs. Gotcha. They lost in the first round, I think. And then Detroit won the Stanley Cup.
0: Gotcha.
1: After that, then Montreal won.
0: Let's listen to a clip of this week's episode of Maurice Rocket Richard.
1: Maurice had spent days moving heavy furniture into the new home he had purchased. His shoulder ached and he was exhausted. When he got to the Montreal Forum on December 28, 1944, for a game against the Detroit Red Wings, he seemed to want nothing to do but just go to sleep. Those who saw him earlier were shocked when his skates hit the ice and the Rocket's thrusters flared to life. His fierce competitive drive took over to fuel his tired body. That game, he recorded 5 goals and 3 assists for 8 points to set a new single-game record. It stood for 32 years until 1976 when Toronto's Daryl Sittler had 10 points. But Maurice wasn't done yet.
2: by February 1945, it wasn't a

0: question of if he would break the single season goal record, but when. That record had stood since the NHL's first season, 1917-18, and was held by Phantom Joe Malone by scoring 44 goals. Malone was present on February 25, 1945, when Maurice shot the puck in the net. It was a momentous event, and he personally presented the record-breaking puck to Maurice. And by now, the entire league was watching to see if Maurice would score the unheard-of 50 goals in 50 games.
1: I mean, 50 goals in 50 games is pretty impressive by any standard in any era. Amazing. And then, of course, another first when he passed away.
2: Yeah, so when he passed away on May 27th, 2000, which ironically was my 20th birthday, he was the first non-politician in Quebec's history to be honored with a state funeral, which just shows how important he was to the people of Quebec.
1: I find it really funny that the only people who get the state funerals are politicians. I mean, I get it, but especially in Quebec, hockey players mean even more than the politicians. And, you know, Céline Dion is having quite a career resurgence right now with her coming back from stiff person syndrome, and she's performing in Paris and everyone's very happy. I suspect that when she takes her final curtain call years and years and hopefully decades from now, I have no doubt that there will be an offer for a state funeral for her.
2: Oh, absolutely. I think definitely other than politicians, there needs to be more state funerals for important people like Richard and Celine Dion and many others.
1: Like I said, man, when my dad knew that he was receiving his Order of Canada with the rocket, I'd never seen my father. To me, he was always my dad and an important person. But there's something changed in the look in his eyes where I saw the child version of him for a few minutes. And that was the impact that player had on my dad. Like, I mean, to reduce him to a child in the most beautiful way. And that doesn't happen. That never happened before. He's met a lot of people he admired, but this was something different.
2: Well, when you meet your heroes, I mean, it's hard not to be drawn back to when you were a kid worshiping them, watching them on Hockey Night in Canada, for example.
1: If you could meet one person you admired, very quick, I don't have a lot of time, but if you could meet one person that you've admired that is no longer with us, who would it be?
2: Pierre Burton.
1: Oh, yeah. You know, I asked you something about that before. Hey, listen, my friend, always great chatting with you. And I hope you have a great end to your week.
2: Absolutely. Thanks for having me.
1: Just a reminder, if you want more BMS, we put out a podcast every day. And you can find more content on all the social media platforms, including the TikTok machine. All right. Coming up for our Toronto audience, we welcome a very special in-studio guest who has two serious topics to discuss. Hopefully this serves as a wake-up call for the people of the GTA. Michelle Ferrari is next.

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11: Global News, I'm Daria Sargar. Rescue crews were busy Saturday with 2 calls out on the North Shore. A number of North Shore rescue members were completing their annual helicopter training when they received a call about an injured hiker on a stretch of the Baden-Powell Trail near Cyprus. West Vancouver firefighters attended that rescue. Shortly after, crews got a second call of a 16-year-old stuck on a cliff in extremely steep terrain on Crown Mountain. SAR manager Paul Markey says the hiker turned the wrong way and accidentally ended up there.
12: The boy was well geared up, well equipped for hiking. and scrambling, but not for alpine mountaineering. Having good knowledge of the terrain, a good mapping application, good navigational gear is important, and also not travelling alone.
11: Marquis advises people who are hiking in difficult terrain to travel in numbers to avoid a dangerous situation. Well, we now have the final list of candidates this weekend running in the provincial election after the deadline to register passed on Saturday. Elections BC put out the final tally last night. The only party putting forward a full slate of 93 candidates is the BC Conservatives. In a statement, the party says paperwork for its candidate in Peace River North was incomplete. The BC Greens have 73 candidates running in this year's election, more than it had in the 2024 campaign. Centre BC has 35 and One BC has 33. There are also a few independent and unaffiliated candidates in certain ridings. Meantime, David Eby is doubling down on a recent campaign promise at the expense of a well-known BC business magnate. The BC NDP leader taking aim at Jim Pattison on Friday. Jordan Armstrong has more.
13: The campaign launched with David Eby targeting the man in the White House.
14: Trump has had an impact.
13: Then it was the gas man.
15: Look at those profits from the oil and gas companies. I wonder where they're coming from.
13: Friday, it was the grocery man being singled out.
15: Jimmy and his family won't save on foods. They're going to be just fine.
13: Eby was in Kelowna, a city where American giants Walmart and Costco are well established in the grocery business. But New Democrats announced their plan for price caps on items such as eggs, butter, and milk in front of a Save on Foods, a BC-based chain owned by billionaire and philanthropist Jim Pattison, who turned 98 a day earlier. Pattison served as chairman and CEO of Expo for the nominal salary of $1 per year. The fair widely seen as transforming Vancouver into a global destination. He donated $75 million, a Canadian record for a private citizen, to the new St. Paul's Hospital. Former NDP Premier Ujjal Dosanjh says Eby is denigrating an icon.
16: You're not going to be able to feed families by denigrating one of the major wealth creators and wealth generators of British Columbia.
13: In a statement, Jamie Nelson, president of Pattison Food Group, says, as a proud BC-based company for more than 111 years, we are a cornerstone in our communities and employ more than 30,000 team members across Western Canada, the majority of whom live and work in British Columbia. Saturday, while in Grand Forks, Eby doubled down.
15: One, it's true that Jimmy Pattison has done good things. But it is also true that the big grocery giants in the province, the five big chains, they can actually reduce their price on the basics for British Columbians and still be just fine.
13: Jordan Armstrong, Global News.
11: From the Global News Desk, I'm Darius Zargar.
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0: Show.
1: Well, I don't know how many times I can say the same thing over and over and over again, but you can't solve a problem unless you admit, first off, that there is a problem. And saying a problem has been solved does not solve the problem. In fact, it makes it worse because you convince people that there's no problem. We've seen this so many times, time and time again. You want to explain to me the paradox of why we've banned almost every single gun in this country, and yet our streets are unsafe because of gun violence? Because we diagnosed the wrong problem. We looked at law-abiding hunters and took their guns away and didn't do what we should have done, which is put all of our attention to the illegal guns coming over across the border. Like, that's the low-hanging fruit example of what I'm talking about. But over the past little while, the Carney liberals have been putting out this trial balloon to see if what the appetite would be to the argument that we've got our immigration problems under control. I looked at my watch. I was like, well, that would be a land speed record. 10 years of Trudeau's unchecked, irresponsible, consensus-breaking policies all resolved in a year. Interesting. Okay. So that's great. I believe he said that. Mark Carney said that to the New York Times. And I thought, oh, that's curious. Well, okay, well, maybe we should check that box so we can move on to something else. Not so, says Michelle Rempel-Garner of the Conservative Party of Canada. Let's listen to a little bit of her take on how she sees reality.
2: The Conservative Party of Canada will vigorously oppose any efforts by Prime Minister Carney and his Liberal government to increase immigration and continue their reckless mass migration policies. We will also continue to press for major decreases of immigration levels. Conservatives expect immigration levels to be set much, much lower in the upcoming immigration levels report. That's because the Liberals keep allowing too many people in too fast for housing, healthcare, and jobs to keep up. While Mark Carney has claimed he has taken back control of immigration, he still has no plan to clear hundreds of thousands of asylum claims, many of which are bogus. He also has no plan to remove millions of non-citizens who have no legal reason to be in Canada, including illegal migrants and foreign students whose visas have expired. Worse, it's becoming evident that Mr. Carney's government can't even accurately track how many non-citizens are in the country or if they've left.
1: And look, I would believe Michelle Rempel-Garner on this over anybody else because she has been consistent since Justin Trudeau shot the lock off the doors and invited everybody in. She's been consistent. And according to a tweet, the numbers over the past 6 months in 2026 are concerning. 112 new temporary foreign worker permits, 174,000 new foreign student work permits. That's 300,000 people. That's in 6 months. So if you double it, that's 600,000 people. That's just from two streams. And I take her at her word. I believe her. I haven't seen or heard of any new initiatives, or I haven't heard about how many new customs and border enforcement agents we have hired. I haven't heard of an investment in the technological infrastructure that it would be required to go find the people who just never left when they were supposed to. I haven't heard about deportation. I've heard about deportations reaching new highs, but compared to the abysmally low numbers before, that's like claiming that you are the fastest growing podcast, having doubled your podcast reach because you had one podcast subscriber yesterday, got two today. Yeah, you doubled it. Okay, everything's relative. And so, yeah, we have to be honest about these things. I've said this before. I didn't vote for Mark Carney, but I'm rooting for him. But in order for him to get my sign off and say, yes, job well done, he's got to do the job. And saying it doesn't make it so. Saying that you've wrested control of immigration and now you're considering turning it back on, you're putting the cart before the horse. You haven't solved it yet. Saying you've solved it is not enough. We need to see. I think it's going to take years to fix this. I think we have to right size everything in this country and get back to a point where our immigration system is the envy of the world. Again, I'd like to repeat myself on this show. Immigration is not charity, and the immigration system is designed to help us. I know that sounds selfish, but that's what it's for. We go out and we find the best of the best. What does our country need? And where can we find it on the outside and bring it in? And only at that point does the victory for the immigrant get triggered, because we have put them in a position to take advantage of this great country to be the best version of themselves. And that's how we all win. But it's not designed as a charity. Oh, we got to go out there. Oh, how many people can this country take? 50,000? Okay, let's bring in 500,000, because that's how magnanimous and generous we are. There's a reason that there is a weight limit on an elevator, because if you put too many people in the elevator, it snaps, falls to the ground, and everyone dies. It's not too dissimilar to what happens if you don't act responsibly as it relates to immigration in Canada. If you bring in too many people, you're going to break the system that you are trying to improve. And it's going to, the cords are going to snap. And so while I do believe that that there's probably a plan, there's probably a plan to bring things under control, I do not believe that we have enacted it. I don't believe we've seen the successes needed for our prime minister to be able to say we've wrested control of our immigration system and now we're going to consider turning the taps back on. That's way, way too early for that. And I'm glad that Michelle Rempel-Garner is on that file. Later in this show, we are going to talk about the Dubai flight and how Israelis took control and saved themselves. I think that's a microcosm for what we've seen in the Middle East over the past 3 years. But they took control of that plane and saved themselves. And I believe that to rush to judgment and call it terrorism would be premature. But I don't think it's a rush to call it an attack. I don't think it was by accident that it happened to be a plane full of Jews on their way home to Israel. I think that was the very point. And there are certain politicians who are very comfortable calling things as they see them. And sometimes those politicians will do so if the story fits a narrative that they like. But when the story doesn't fit a narrative they like, they take off that hat and they put on a different hat. And it's those two speeds that I have a problem with. It's those two speeds that cause us to lose trust in those people. If you're going to condemn poor behavior, you have to condemn it for everyone. And the situational hypocrisy of condemning poor behavior when it's politically expedient, but ignoring it when it suits your interests, that's not values. That's not principle. That is a hypocrisy. And we are going to talk about a particular Canadian politician who's exhibited those traits in my eyes. We are going to take a break, but when we come back, we're joined by one of my favorite guests ever. I get to nerd out with a planetary geologist to celebrate another Canadian who has been gifted the stars. That's next on the Ben Mulrooney Show.

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1: Well, when I was a kid, one of my favorite movies was Space Camp. And Space Camp starred Tate Donovan and Leaf Phoenix. And you ask yourself, who's Leaf Phoenix? Leaf Phoenix was Joaquin Phoenix before he changed his name. And Kelly Preston was in. A whole bunch of people were in it. And it was about the kids, smart kids who went to space camp. And then Leaf formed a relationship, a friendship with a robot. And the robot got into the computers. And when the kids were just hanging out in the space shuttle, as kids did, the robot sent the kids into space. I wanted this so bad. And I wanted to go to space camp until I realized I was very, very bad at math. And space camp has a lot of math. So instead, I was just an astronaut in my own head. However, every time I get to speak with this next guest, I get to nerd out and feel the way I used to feel when I was a kid who wished he could go to space camp. Because Sarah Mesrui is a planetary geologist and educational developer at Humber Polytechnic's Center for Innovative Learning. And if she can talk to me, if she's got time for me, then that makes me feel like maybe I could have been an astronaut. Sarah, welcome to the show.
2: Hi, Ben. Thanks for having me again.
1: Okay, let's talk about this latest Canadian astronaut. Who is he and what do we need to know about him?
2: Yeah, his name is Joshua Kutrick. He is part of Crew 13, which is the NASA commercial crew program that just launched this morning. He and his crewmates are on their way to the International Space Station.
1: And what is the goal of this mission? Are all of NASA's missions these days geared in some way towards the larger, broader Artemis program?
2: In some way or another, yes. This one in particular is exciting because it's that collaboration between NASA and SpaceX.
1: Okay.
2: It's actually the first time a Canadian astronaut is participating in this commercial crew program. So it's pretty exciting to see federal agencies and commercial companies come together. Mm. It's pretty unique. But yes, more or less, you know, that NASA has this big goal of going to the moon, Mars, and beyond.
1: Yep.
2: And the ISS is the perfect playground for doing a lot of tests before we send humans, you know, further out for longer periods of time.
1: And is that the point of this? And how, he's going to be up there for a while, isn't he?
2: He is. He's going to be there for 6 months, which is pretty significant. So these long duration missions are perfect for trying to see what happens to the human body in microgravity. Mm-hmm. You know, both the moon, Mars, they have less gravity than Earth. So if we want to go live there, we first have to figure out how our bodies and even minds adjust to being in space for so long.
1: Is there, if we ever got to Mars, I get that the gravity would be lighter on Mars, but is that something that can be compensated for easily by, say, wearing like a weighted vest?
2: Maybe a little bit, but our bodies are still, we're basically from the Earth, our bodies have adjusted to gravity here, so it will take a longer period of time to adjust to that.
1: Yeah. Yeah, well, I'm very, very excited for all of this, and it's an exciting time, and I think people are still trying to wrap their heads around this idea of this the relationship between NASA and SpaceX, because it can be unclear sometimes. SpaceX sends up its own rockets for its own missions, but sometimes it's what's been subcontracted by NASA. Is that how it works?
2: Exactly. So SpaceX could have their own stuff. They could have sort of like a private space flight where it could be more for space tourism, or they have their own. They send cargo to the ISS, but sometimes NASA subcontracts them. It's sort of like giving our astronauts a ride.
1: Yeah.
2: To the ISS.
1: And I remember I was talking about it earlier on a different show. I was talking about the launch, the Boeing launch just over a year ago, almost 2 years ago. And the hope, I think, was for NASA to be able to have eggs in multiple baskets and not have to depend entirely on a single private contractor. And that just did not pan out well, did it?
2: Exactly. Actually, Joshua was originally planned to go up with the Boeing spacecraft, but since that has not gone through, they switched. So he had to learn how to operate both of these separate things, which is pretty cool.
1: No, it is very cool. But I remember watching that Boeing liftoff, and I thought, oh, this is cool. Another company we could be following. I didn't even know Boeing was in the space game. And then after all of the problems that they had once they got up into space, I don't think Boeing belonged in the space game. So if you were a betting person, Sarah, who would be the next best option beyond SpaceX? Are we looking at Blue Origin?
2: I think Blue Origin, yes. Blue Origin and Boeing would be the next competitors. It just goes to show that, you know, even though we're doing these things pretty regularly now, like space travel, and, you know, they say it's not rocket science. It is rocket science, and it is hard. So just goes to show how difficult things actually are.
1: But there's, I think what Elon is trying to do is get really good at it by doing it as often as possible. And I was reading about how SpaceX has bought a massive tract of land in southern Louisiana. I think it's marshland that he's looking to adapt into a spaceport that it's going to dwarf what he's got in Florida, because the goal is just going to be sending up rockets as much as possible and create an entire village and town there where everybody can live and operate this spaceport. And the more they do it, the better they're going to get at it.
2: For sure, yes. And I mean, I'm all for all these millionaires spending their money on peaceful uses of rockets and, you know, advancing humanity and space exploration.
1: And so if our astronaut is going to be at the ISS for 6 months, what is, to our best estimates, what's the shortest amount of time it could take to get from, you know, Earth or near Earth to Mars?
2: About 6 months.
1: Okay. So, yeah. so that's what that would be. You could argue that data would be applicable to the trip itself.
2: Yes. Yeah.
1: Okay. I'm going to ask you a few dumb, because I watch sci-fi stuff. I'm going to ask you these questions. You're going to tell me if they're real. Every time I watch a movie about long-term space travel, there's always like a circular, almost like a gravity creating circle around the ship that it rotates in a way that creates artificial gravity. Is that something that exists, or is that something that we would create for that long-term space travel?
2: It is. So every time we even send spacecrafts to other planets, like we've gone as far as Pluto, for example, to go that far, you're going to need to do that sort of like slingshot maneuver. You're going to have to go around something with a lot of gravity. We call it gravity assist.
1: Yeah.
2: To get that speed to continue on its trajectory, basically.
1: No, I'm talking about the living quarters for the astronauts in deep space, that where there's almost like a circular tube that just keeps circling around, and it rotates at a speed that allows them to create artificial gravity so that the astronauts can live and work in a feeling as close to being on Earth as possible. I saw it in For All Mankind. I think it was in 2001, A Space Odyssey. I mean, it's in a lot of, it seems to be something that science fiction has decided feels real to us, but I don't know if it is real.
2: Yeah, I guess artificial gravity is kind of more in theory. It's been tested in small pieces, but not in large spacecrafts yet, or in like a permanent space station.
1: A lot of
2: great things do start off from sci-fi.
1: Yeah. Oh, of course they do.
2: Yeah.
1: listen, we wouldn't have the flip phone today if it weren't for Star Trek. I mean, they deserve a lot of credit for that. Hey, I want to thank you again for joining us, Sarah. I really appreciate it. This has been Sarah Mesrouri. She's a planetary geologist, educational development, a developer at Humber Polytechnic Center for Innovative Learning. I appreciate you. Thank you very much.
2: Thanks for having me.
1: All right, coming up, we've got a story that will either have you shaking your head at a college policy, or you may think the student and mom are being a bit too precious. We'll explain next.
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12: Global News, I'm Darius Zargar. Two high-risk sex offenders are causing concern for Metro Vancouver's two largest cities.
13: 26-year-old Skylar Wayne Peltier is under a five-year-long supervision order for sexual assault, and break and enter. He has been ordered to not contact any of his victims, not to consume drugs or alcohol, not to possess knives, and to abide by a 10 p.m. to 6 a.m. curfew. VPD Sergeant Adam Donaldson.
14: As the Vancouver Police, we will enforce those laws that we can to keep him held accountable and protect the public as well. You know, he's particularly dangerous for women.
13: It comes as Surrey also deals with a high-risk offender now living in that city. 58-year-old Leonard Michael Ramstead is out on a 10-year supervision order with numerous conditions. In 2019, he was convicted of sexual interference involving a person under the age of 16, and in 2021 with a person under the age of 14. Jacob New, Global News.
12: And a bit of a recap in sports. The BC Lions winning their third straight game on Saturday against the Toronto Argonauts by a score of 24-17. It was an impressive outing, but not for the reasons you'd expect. Kicker Sean White putting up 8 field goals on the board for a franchise record. While the offense wasn't able to score a touchdown, it was the defense that came through, especially late in the game.
15: Arbuckle comes up behind the center, tight formation, takes the snap, goes left side. No, he didn't get it! No way! The Lions defense has held with 11 seconds remaining in the game! My, oh my, to quote the great Dave Niehaus. Wow.
12: That's the Moj with the call on AM 730. BC is back in action next Friday against the Ottawa Red Blacks. From the Global News Desk, I'm Darius Zargar.
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1: If you ever want to upset somebody, let them vent to you and then say to them, "That sounds like a you problem, not a me problem." That'll just set them off. But every now and then, somebody tries to make their problems your problems. And I want to throw something at you, and we'll figure out whether this is a you problem or an us problem. When you send your kids to college, look, I'm just trying to fill out some forms right now for my daughter to go to this fall camp with her school. And I am stuck on, literally right now I'm doing it, I'm stuck on this one form trying to figure out what I have done wrong. Every time I try to submit it, it tells me I haven't done it right. And there's, has an allergy been identified as anaphylaxis? I say no, because she doesn't have any allergies, but it doesn't like that answer. So anyway, I'll figure that out in the next break. But it's tough, right? You've got a lot of balls in the air. You're trying to go work and keep your household running and get your kids ready for school. And you hope to God that with all these plates that you have spinning on sticks, you hope you're going to be able to keep them all balanced. It's really hard to nail and stick the landing every single time. But that doesn't mean that if you don't stick the landing, it's somebody else's fault. Sometimes you got to just throw up your hands and say, that's on me. It's like when I screwed up last weekend and I bought tickets to the wrong movie theater. I had to go buy the same tickets twice at a personal cost to me. And that was my idiot tax that I had to pay. But imagine getting stuck with a bill for $851.79 that you didn't know you were going to have to pay. And that's what some St. Clair College families are dealing with. So according to these parents, if you send your kids to this school, you have to opt out of a bus pass. And they claim they didn't know. And they think you should have to opt into a bus pass and not automatically. The assumption shouldn't be you're going to need a bus pass at a cost of nearly $1,000. And one of the moms is saying, do you need a bus pass? An opting in system seems to make more sense to me and many others that I've spoken with, as opposed to opting out and being charged for it. These families want to see more flexibility. But then the college says they try to reach as many students as they can. We email students every year, two or three times per month in the month of September. We have lawn signs out. We have social media posts, you name it. We try to get in front of students as quickly as possible to ensure they're aware of the opt-out percentage and procedure. So like two or three emails a week in the month of September. Now, here's the problem. You're sending it to the kids. You're not sending it to the parents. The parents know that $891 for a bus pass that a kid doesn't need, that's a priority that they will deal with on day one. A kid, he's worried about getting invited to a party, or he's worried about his grades, or he's worried about not looking foolish in front of all, this new community of people that he is going to view as his, some will be his friends. Like, there's a lot that a kid worries about that has nothing to do with the cost of school. And so I wonder, I say, Joy, what do you think? Do you think this is a problem for the mom to just say, you know what, lesson learned. You've now been burned. You won't let it happen again.
16: I think it is a mom problem, I would say. Totally agree to that. Once, sometimes you have to leave the kids, you know, learn for themselves.
1: Yeah, but
16: you cannot always teach them every single thing.
1: Yeah, I agree. You learn by doing and you learn by failing. But if anyone is going to eat that cost, it's not going to be a college kid. He doesn't have $900 burning a hole in his pocket.
16: Danny would be the perfect person to answer that.
1: Yeah, Danny, what do you think? Danny there?
17: Oh boy. Yeah, this case is something else. I think a lot of parents can relate to this. There are schools that will have this opt-out program. I remember it back when I was in university. I get why they do it, but I don't know. Yeah. I don't have a lot of sympathy because, look, the school sent a ton of emails. They tried to make it known. I think the kid needs to learn to be a little bit more responsible.
1: Yeah, I mean, let me repeat it, Danny. We email students every year, two or three times per month in the month of September. We have lawn signs out, social media posts, you name it. We try to get in front of students as quickly as possible to ensure they're aware of the opt-out percentage and procedure. Yeah, it feels like the mom in this case should be directing her ire at her kid.
17: Yeah, I think if I was the mom in this case, instead of being that mad at the college, I would look to my kid and say, guess you owe me $800 now.
1: Yeah, or you're going to start taking the bus. I'm going to take the car home.
17: Yeah, or these are the list of chores you're going to have to do for the next year.
1: Could they come up with a better system? Could an opt-in system happen? Probably. But that's not the system that they have. This is the one that they've chosen. And in this case, feels to me like, yeah, it's kind of your job to figure it out. I'm telling you, I'm behind the eight ball on so many things with my kids, so many things. And it is not a good feeling. It is not a good feeling. But when I do get it done and I stick the landing, I'm quite proud of myself. And I'm not, again, I'm going to circle back to what I said off the top. Parents have these days have a significant burden that didn't exist back in the day. And what I mean by that is, like, the forms that I'm filling out right now, when we were kids, my parents just had to sign a piece of paper that said, hey, can your kid go on this field trip? No problem. Now it's, can your kid go on this field trip? Do they have any allergies? If so, do they need an EpiPen? Do you give us permission to use the EpiPen? Do you give consent that they go swimming? How good of a swimmer are they? Can you consent? Do you swear that they are that? And on and on and on. Then there's insurance and there's liability and all those waivers that did not exist when we were kids. So the time consumption that goes into something like that is orders of magnitude more significant today. And on top of that, they have the jobs and they have the mortgage and they've got a dollar that doesn't go as far as it used to go. And we're worried about the Cornell 7 and we're worried about you name it. Like there are concerns that exist today that didn't exist back in the day. And so I get it. Something just because something falls through the cracks doesn't mean you're a bad parent, but it doesn't mean somebody else should be on the hook for it.
16: This has happened many times when I guess that is how it started, where parents started complaining that you did this to my son or you know, he was allergic to this.
1: Yep.
16: Because of that one parent, I'm not saying they were wrong. Because of that one parent, schools started opting for that.
1: They got to protect themselves. And insurance rates go up. Summer camp today versus what summer camp cost years ago is exorbitant now because of the insurance rates required to keep those kids safe. We've got Rico in Etobicoke. Rico, welcome.
18: Hey, Ben, just start with a fun fact. Those EpiPens, yeah, they're made by Pfizer, and they're the same people that put peanut oil in vaccines to cause allergies. That's a fact. You can check it up. But anyway, on the note of negative billing,
1: yeah,
18: I think we already have a precedent in this country that's been established through our cable companies that tried this once upon a time. And I think this is just like some people in a staff room sitting around saying, let's just do this and see what happens. Probably not business people by any means, and they don't have any contract, yeah, indicating that there's a there's going to be an exchange of service for money.
1: Rico, you may absolutely be right. I don't think it's anything nefarious. Left to people's own devices, they're saying to themselves, if there needs to be any work done here, let's offload it onto the parents, because otherwise, if it's an opt-in, then we're the side of the equation that's going to have to do all the work. But if it's an opt-out, they have to contact us. They have to jump through the hoops. So let's just put the onus on them, the responsibility on them, so we can be free to do other things.
18: Exactly. Yeah. And this is not the way the world works. If you're going to teach kids how the world works, keep it real.
1: Yeah. Well, I thank you for the insights. That was some very good, very good points. I don't think there's anything nefarious going on here. Nothing, no hidden agenda. I just think that school didn't want to have to do the legwork to change to accommodate. We've got hey, Nathan in Mississauga, real quick. You got about 30 seconds.
19: Okay, so you send a couple of emails to a student saying if you do not reply in the negative, you're getting a bus pass and you're going to have to pay for it. I don't think that's legal. I don't understand how it could be. If it was, I'm pretty sure every business on the planet would be employing some type of add-on sale like that. I mean,
1: no, you're probably right. Nathan, yeah. I got to bounce. Yeah. I got to drop you, but thank you very much. Thank you to both those calls. That was great. Hey, coming up, why is the laughing cow no longer laughing? We're going to find out when Tony Chapman joins us next.
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1: Corporate identity is a big deal. You spend a lot of time and capital to invest in a symbol and in an image, in a name that resonates, that means something, that creates an emotional connection with the people you're trying to sell something to. Right? And sometimes you can do a stunt that can be beneficial. I think of when the International House of Pancakes became the International House of Burgers because they want to let people know that they had burgers. And Pizza Hut was called The Hut for a while and on. There's tons of examples of it. You know, Nike has never changed the swoosh for a reason, although at this point they may want to, given where their stock is. And now there is something going on with the Laughing Cow cheese. If you know the Laughing Cow, then you know the picture I'm talking about. It's an image of a red cow with a big smile on her face. Well, now they're promoting this. The brand is calling itself, at least for now, the Not Laughing Cow. And the cow is not laughing. And it says, we need to talk with a QR code. And

0: use the word wedge, like, because we're getting divided, we're wedging apart society. Whoever came up with this, whoever sold it,
1: yeah,
0: whoever approved it,
1: so
0: and having this cheese,
1: is that the thing? Is that the thing? Because when I the last I heard, it was like the laughing cow isn't laughing anymore. What's her problem? Well, we're going to give her some time to, and she'll let us know when she's ready. So you're saying that the rollout of this campaign is we need to stop creating wedges that divide us. That's
0: yes. Yes, and they want you to send in happy pictures and happy videos, which I know you'll do today because we've got a lot of time on our hands, about ways in which we're happier together. I mean, it's so convoluted. It's so missing the point. It has nothing to do with the product. It is like this is what I would give the first year marketing first class.
1: Yeah.
0: And then build the whole class around why marketing has to be relevant and authentic. And this is a glaring example of missing both parts.
1: Yeah, if you had a student and they came up with this, you would turn it into a teachable moment because it's not a good idea. And you would build an entire class around why it's not a good idea. But you learn by failure. But you don't. That's a first year student. These people have jobs.
0: I mean, listen, if I was going to do something on the top of my head, I'd say, okay, the wedges, it's a shareable moment. You can share cheese with somebody that, and you're not, it's not contaminated, or it's a nice way to bring one of these things and share it with all your friends and make sure you include everybody. You could make some kind of Hallmark moment out of it. That's a bit of a stretch, but to take this cow that 99% of the consumers wouldn't even know it's sad.
1: Yeah.
0: And to think you're going to go to a QR code and somehow respond by changing the world and this cultural divide that we're in, it's beyond me how this gets.
1: The laughing cow is not going to solve political polarization.
0: No.
1: And nobody has asked the laughing cow to do that. And nobody goes to the laughing cow because they are seeking some sort of bridge between, MAGA and the DSA.
0: So somehow or other, they thought this is where they're going to get attention.
1: Take me into a room like this. You've been in those rooms.
0: Oh yeah.
1: How does the conversation go? Like, who's?
0: I'll tell you how it's going to go.
1: This? Yeah,
0: is an agency's pitching it, probably PR. We're going to get a lot of impressions, and this is what they're going to say to the CMO: we're going to win an award with this. Oh. This is an award-winning idea. It's never been done before. Everybody lights up. They lose the plot. They lose the focus on the consumer. Trying to make their brand relevant, talking, the fact that it's real cheese. I have shirts. I don't even know if it's real cheese.
1: Yeah.
0: And they lose that completely because they're so enamored by the thought that they're going to get some award. By the way, in advertising, there's probably 4,282,000 award competitions. I mean, if you talk about inflation, there's no scarcity in winning an award.
1: It's almost probably like, it's like a participation medal.
0: It's a participation medal. And so this is just lost the plot. And for the listeners, if you're going to come up with an idea, attach it to your brand. It's cheese. It's healthy. It's protein. It's shareable wedges. It might be the cow is actually pure milk cheese, if that's the case. Find something that's relevant to it.
1: Yeah.
0: But if you start telling me that, it'd be like saying you get all of a sudden I'm going to see a picture of you shilling a Ben's cheese. and I'm going like, what are you got to do? What are you doing with cheese?
1: Yeah.
0: That's not your. Well, I make cheesy comments, so I thought I could make cheese. I mean, it just doesn't connect.
1: Well, here's something that surprised me is that the convenience stores are rethinking the in-store experience because they are not necessarily geared towards female shoppers. I didn't know they were geared towards anybody who needed. I thought it was just anybody who needs something quickly and conveniently. I didn't know.
0: Oh, it's interesting.
1: Go on.
0: Yeah, I just spoke to the Convenience Association literally last week,
1: mm-hmm.
0: and here's the issue with it. It's convenience stores was convenient because they were open 24 hours a day, or 7-Eleven was 7 in the morning till 11 at night, and they were right around the corner. So when I needed something, they were convenient. Well, Uber Eats and Amazon, it's taken away convenience. Dollar stores are showing up on the street, and they're competing on price. So they're trying to find a way to be more relevant to a female shopper that has avoided it, and that's why you're seeing – like the Circle K's of the world and the 7-Elevens are doing a complete store makeover.
1: Yeah.
0: Brighter. The windows aren't covered with these phone card ads and stuff like that. And they're bringing fresher food in there. So they're saying, like, if you want to grab something and go, it's not going to just be a slice of pizza or a hot dog that's been on that conveyor belt for 4 or 5 hours. So they're trying to do these things to get women to come back in the store.

0: first. It's a tough battle because think of convenience. Tobacco sales are now basically black market. Nobody's buying newspapers anymore. Lottery's gone online. Sports gambling's online. So, you've got to find a way to bring that traffic back into your stores. And again, they've got to get that female shopper because they control 80% of the purchases that come in a home.
1: Yeah, but that still doesn't solve for the DoorDash and Uber Eats of the world. I mean, you can dress up
0: It
1: your
0: does.
1: stores as much as you want. If that food is available in that store, then you can put the fresh food there. That's great. But then the person who has made DoorDashing that part of their lives, they're just going to have new options from that store to DoorDash.
0: Yeah, the juice of retail is obviously traffic, and convenience can see people walk by their store, and if 12 people walk by and they don't go in, they've got a problem. So you've got to try to find ways to convert, not to get you to come out of your house there, but you're already on the street, you're already driving, you're at a gas station, give you a reason to come in. And that's why you're seeing there's more, right, needed, like pharmaceutical stuff, like aspirins and feminine hygiene products. They're trying to do everything they can to say we're more than just what we used to be: newspapers, tobacco, bags of chips and Pepsi or Coke. And is it going to work? It's going to take a lot of effort because, again, in your brain, from a woman's point of view, they don't have that same sense of going in and buying what I would call the counter indulgence. They're more after the premium chocolate. Here's an interesting thing. If we got a second, one of the insights we found out: most women have a secret treat drawer at home that they don't tell you about or your kids about. That's just for them because they know that the men will eat just about anything.
1: See,
0: That's that,
1: it's
0: you know.
1: lies like that that break families apart.
0: It's a lie. But if you go and see when they're having their little oasis, whether they're just on their email or reading a book, hey, where's that chocolate from? That looks like Lindt Swiss chocolate. All we got is the Cadbury cream eggs at the corner. So it's an interesting psychology of getting the women shopper, and convenience are going to work, have to work really hard to do it, but they're making a good effort.
1: All right, Tony Chapman, I appreciate you, man. Thanks for being here.
0: Always a pleasure. Have a great one.
1: Yeah, yesterday there was a horrific story about an attempted hijacking on board a Dubai Tel Aviv flight. The hijacker stabbed the pilot, wanted to bring the entire plane down on Israeli ground space, and certain media outlets refused to call it what it was: a terror attack, plain and simple. We are going to break that down next.
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15: Global News at 2. Good afternoon. I'm Darius Zargar. The New Democrats are pushing ahead with their campaign this weekend. BC NDP leader David Eby arriving in Comox today. He's on Vancouver Island and is also making stops in Campbell River and Duncan. Eby is promising to introduce a new tax bracket for people who earn $1 million or more.
16: We're glad when people are successful. It's fantastic. We cheer for them. We want them to be successful. And it's also right to ask people who earn a little bit more to pitch in a moment like this when people across the province need those strong public services.
15: Meantime, the BC Conservatives have no events planned for the second straight day. Interim leader Lauren Dirksen last campaigned in the Okanagan Friday, where he discussed a new response plan for wildfires. BC Greens leader Emily Lowen is sharing her party's plans to address the crisis in the province's forestry industry.
17: And critically, we'll permanently protect old growth forests from logging and implement all 14 recommendations of the Old Growth Strategic Review in partnership with First Nations. In struggling communities, we'll provide conservation financing to support Indigenous-led protection and replace foregone forestry revenues to ensure that no worker and community is left behind.
15: BC has experienced a number of mill curtailments and closures in recent years. We now have the final list of candidates running in the provincial election after the deadline to register passed yesterday. Jacob New has more.
18: Elections BC put out the final tally last night. The only party putting forward a full slate of 93 candidates is the BC Conservatives. The BC NDP was one candidate shy of the max. In a statement, the party says paperwork for its candidate in Peace River North was incomplete. The BC Greens have 73 candidates running in this year's election, more than it had in the 2024 campaign. Centre BC has 35 and One BC has 33. There are also a few independent and unaffiliated candidates in certain ridings. Jacob New, Global News.
15: 19 months into the U.S. trade dispute, a new survey suggests more Canadians are following through on the push to buy Canadian. Global's Travis Prasad has more.
19: Abacus data found 61% say they've bought more products made in Canada, up from 53% in February last year. 51% say they've tried to avoid U.S.-made products. That's up from 38%. Shoppers like Sarah Gray in Burnaby say buying Canadian is getting a little easier.
20: I think the packaging has changed a little bit in response to the need, maybe, or the desire to look for those Canadian products. So it's helping us as a family to make those choices more easily.
19: The biggest increase involved canceling U.S. trips from 32% last year to 52% this year. But price remains a factor. 6 in 10 respondents believe Canadian-made products usually cost more than similar American ones. Travis Prasad, Global News.
15: A multi-vehicle crash last night closed an arterial bridge linking Vancouver to the North Shore. Vancouver police say around 7 p.m., a Toyota Highlander heading north on the Stanley Park Causeway crossed into southbound lanes and collided with a Toyota Prius. The Highlander rolled over and Vancouver firefighters had to pull the driver out of the car. Police say the driver was suffering from a medical episode. Global News time is 2:03. I'm Darius Sargar.
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22: All right, welcome to Crosstalk Live across Canada now. This is Mike Smith in Vancouver. We do this every Friday. I'm joined by some of the best talk radio hosts in the country to talk about the stories and issues that matter to you. Once again today, our Crosstalkers are assembled. Today we have Shay Ganim in Edmonton and Loren McNabb in Winnipeg. Guys, thanks for jumping on.
23: How we doing?
24: Hey, guys.
22: We're doing good. Good to be together again. Okay, let's talk about Mega Project Mania. Is Canada finally building again? It's been a remarkable week here for big Canadian energy projects. First, here in British Columbia, we had the LNG Canada Phase 2 announcement. Biggest private sector investment in Canadian history. Biggest private project we've ever seen. $33 billion expansion. Private sector. Let's have a listen to Mark Carney on this point here. He was in BC for the announcement.
25: This is Team Canada at work. All levels of government pulling in the same direction, along with First Nations, 5 global energy companies, thousands of skilled trades, contractors, communities working together.
22: Yeah, and he's standing beside him, absolutely beaming. BC Premier David Eby, we're right in the middle of a provincial election here, guys. And Eby got to stand up next to Mark Carney here to talk about this project. Oh, he was delighted.
26: There was a step change in the approach of the federal government to this project when this prime minister came on board. There was a marked departure, an understanding of the importance of this project for British Columbia and Canada. And Mark, I want to thank you.
22: Mark, I want to thank you. Thank you so much for being out here in the middle of a provincial election campaign. He's really trying to ride Mark Carney's coattails here. Carney's riding a wave of popularity here in Canada. So, you know, you can understand why EB wants to do that. But we also had the big pipeline announcement, the Pacific Link pipeline. Boy, that got announced this week. Danielle Smith, the Alberta Premier.
27: Pacific Link has the potential to connect Canadian energy to growing global markets, attract billions in investment, create up to 140,000 jobs in Alberta, British Columbia, and across Canada, and help people across the country capture more of the value of our natural resources.
22: Okay, well, that sounds good. There's a lot of jobs here. There'll be a fight over it here in BC over the environmental impact, of course. But Shay, in Edmonton, are people happy about this pipeline announcement?
24: Yeah, I think so. I mean, cautiously optimistic. It depends where you, I mean, there are a bunch of people who perhaps rightly so remain very skeptical that this will ever actually get done. But we continue to see it slowly but surely move forward and progress through the system as it should. So now our next timeline is September 1st for the approval. Now, there's, as you said, do we know there's going to be opposition? And I don't know how that's going to get handled. There'll be court challenges. Then maybe once they start construction, we see more protests. How will that be handled? But I think a lot of people are, and I've heard from people who call me up and say, hey, listen, I'm a diehard conservative. I hated Justin Trudeau and the Liberals. But you know what? It looks like things really have changed. The Premier of Alberta has been saying that for weeks and months now. Trust me. It's different. It's different. Just like David Eby says, it's different. So I'm willing to take them at their word. But if there is one hesitation that people have, it's like, okay, we've heard a lot of talk. You've made a lot of promises. You've signed a lot of MOUs and partnerships. when do things actually start to happen? So that's kind of where we're at now. But I think you've got to sort of take wins where you find them.
0: Yeah.
24: And there's no, we wouldn't have yet even had conversations like this 5 years ago. It wouldn't have been possible, right? And we all know that. So I think that's where we are, is so far so good. Now let's see what it translates into action. But yeah, people are, like I say, cautiously optimistic. Some are very thrilled. And there's a whole contingent that are just, I think, actually cheering against it in a sense, just because they don't want to admit the Liberals actually are doing things, right?
0: Yeah. Yeah, I mean, listen, how about some shovels in the ground? I think that's what a lot of people would like to say. We've seen a lot of talk. How about some actual jobs and work going on? Lorette, the other thing that I talked to a guy this week who was very skeptical about the business case for this whole thing and whether private sector companies in Alberta will actually sign on to it. But Lorette, your thoughts?
1: Yeah, I think that Shay's bang on with the idea of, you know, great, we've said we're going to do it. We will do it. You know, okay, let's see those shovels in the ground, to your point too, Mike. And that's what Canadians are waiting for. And, you know, even though technically, like, this doesn't impact, for example, Manitoba directly, indirectly it impacts all of us with two things. One, the money that these projects could bring to our overall Canadian economy, but also vision, right? I think people are been waiting for, will the visions that each province has, the big projects we all want to see come to fruition. And that's, I think, what the next step needs to be. And that's what Canadians, Manitobans, you know, people in your provinces are waiting for. Will we see this actually happen? Because, oh my gosh, you know, like the number of people who can step forward in the last 48 hours, Mike, and say, yeah, I said it was a good idea, like a long, long time ago, is numerous. There's a long list of folks like that that have promised and said they'd like to get this done. I think the other thing too that we're watching for here locally here in Manitoba, particularly with the LNG announcement just a couple of days ago, is that we want to see that in our province too. We have a port on Hudson Bay in Churchill that we'd like to see massive expansion to. Billions of dollars of investment are required, but we'd like to get in the game too. And so it's important to watch how these things go, Mike, so that if it works for you guys, okay, then maybe it will work for us and we can be less cynical and skeptical and start to see some movement on that front.
0: Okay, the other thing I'm wondering about, back to you for a second, Shay, because maybe you can explain this to me, because when we started talking about this pipeline from Alberta to the south coast here of British Columbia, I thought it was supposed to be a private sector project here. And let's go back to what Alberta Premier Danielle Smith kept saying about this, that this is going to be a private project.
27: We also have had all of the major pipeline companies at the table advising us on this. And our anticipation would be that, yes, once it is submitted, once there's a positive indication that we'll be able to move ahead, that we will have significant private sector proponents behind it. These kinds of massive projects can only be built with the private sector.
0: Oh, so they can only be built by the private sector. They want private sector partners. But this is government building this thing now, right? Are taxpayers going to end up holding the bag on this thing again?
24: Well, that remains one of the major questions, Mike, because you're right. It's TMX, which is it's a federal and provincial sort of partnership. It is 100% government owned at this point. They have both said we do not want it. I mean, if you take a look at the TMX pipeline expansion out to Burnaby, the one that finally got done, the government owns that still. That was the only way to get it done because private industry said, we're out, we're done, we're abandoning this project. So the Liberals stepped in, bought the pipeline, and now they're looking for somebody to buy it. The provincial and the federal government have both said, we do not want to end up in a situation where yet again, we are the owners of this pipeline. They are banking on the change being enough and the progress and the approvals and all, you know, all of it, to encourage private industry to say, okay, we can come back, it's safe. Because I think we chased off private industry when it came to building, in particular, pipelines, just with cost overruns, cost escalations, the timeline. I mean, that the one out to Burnaby, like, we're talking 10 years and billions and billions and billions of dollars, and private industry said, we learned our lesson, we're not doing that again. So the government is working to try and convince them that, okay, we've solved those problems, we're back where we need to be, it's safe to come back and invest money in these projects in Canada again. I don't think clearly they're not there yet, because private industry hasn't jumped in. Pembina, which build pipelines, is involved to the point of they're working on some of the planning and some of those things. But in terms of ownership, no, they're not there yet. So that's the plan. Both levels of government say we need private industry to do this. But right now, private industry doesn't want to do this. So that's one of the issues that needs to be overcome for sure.
22: Okay, Loren McNabb in Winnipeg there, you're mentioning like people in Manitoba saying, well, okay, we see Alberta getting projects, BC's getting big projects. We also had a big announcement this week about that Aalto high-speed rail project from Toronto to Quebec City with stops in Ottawa and Montreal. And of course, same old story, the budget for that thing ballooning out of control as well, up to over like $113 billion. But that's like Ontario, Quebec. Are people in Winnipeg saying, well, how about us here? We want a piece of the action here too.
1: Well, we most definitely want a piece of the action. And by we, yeah. I just mean, you know, what our politicians are saying. I'm not saying every Manitoban wants in on this, because there are those, as we all know, you know, who have concerns about environment with these projects, or what stake will Indigenous communities get in on the game. And I know there's some promises with your projects out there in BC that there will be some Indigenous ownership, you know, maybe in the pipeline or other. I think what the signals is that, okay, it is working-ish, right? Like when you talk about the plan to get these things going, like LNG, you know, from announcing that is one of the key projects last year to getting it money moving forward now. That's only a year. That's a pretty quick timeline in the world that we've been operating. When you talk about, Shay, you know, 10, 12 years to get things going for other pipelines. So I think people see that maybe we're fast tracking things and that is actually working. I don't know if Manitoba will get a piece of any of this just yet, but I do think it's interesting that regardless of concerns for environment or other, even our leader, Wab Kanu, is, you know, he's NDP, and he's talked about the environment. He's an Indigenous himself, and he's saying we can do all these things and meet all these different sets of criteria, but still make some money. And I think when people hear that, that's what they want. You know, we're looking for jobs, we're looking for money, we're looking for investment, and I think that provides a measure of hope. But again, will those shovels go in the ground quickly enough?
22: Okay, guys, we'll jump in there. We take our first break on Crosstalk today. When we come back, let's talk about the Canada-USA trade war. The U.S. has banned Canadian booze. The rhetoric is heating up again. Donald Trump attacking Canada again. Yeah, there he goes again, predicting that Canada will come crawling back to him and say, we're sorry about the trade war. Mark Carney was asked about that. He had a very interesting reply on it this week. We'll play it for you when we come back on Crosstalk. Don't go anywhere.
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22: All right, welcome back to Crosstalk, live across Canada. This is Mike Smith in Vancouver. Shea Ganim is in Edmonton. Loren McNabb is in Winnipeg. Let's talk about the Canada-USA trade war, guys. The USA has banned Canadian booze. Donald Trump heating up the rhetoric against Canada again here. Listen to Trump talking in the Oval Office here.
13: Over the next 3 or 4 weeks, they're going to come to us and they're going to say, we're going to get rid of all the tariffs. We're going to win everything. They're going to come in and they're going to say, sir, we are sorry. They've treated the United States very, very badly. I think a deal will be made.
22: Okay, he thinks there could be a deal, but he says Canada's just going to come crawling back. They're going to say they're sorry. A lot of other Trump's officials also really teeing off in Canada this week. Listen to this guy. This is Peter Navarro, Trump's trade advisor here.
14: Any Canadians here, like, please, if you're on K Street, get the hell out of our country. Because the problem you have is you lobby this country, and you've been successful in the past, and you think you can keep doing that. Memo to Canada, you cannot do that, okay?
22: Okay, he said, get the hell out of our country. Mark Carney asked about all of this week. Listen to his response.
16: President Trump said yesterday he thinks Canada will apologize in the next 3 to 4 weeks and say, we're going to get rid of all the tariffs. Mr. Navarro today told Canadians lobbying in Washington to get the hell out of the country. What do you say in response to this?
17: I take note of both comments. How's that? No response to either.
22: No response. I thought his laugh was all the response he wanted to hear. He just laughed it off. Loren, your thoughts?
1: That's exactly right. Every time I hear that clip played, I just think you don't need to say anything more.
22: No.
1: That laugh says it all. And as an example, you know, in a moment when you get asked something or you want to have like a response and you wish and you think back later, like, what could I have said there that would have been better to tell somebody off? Man, maybe sometimes we just need to do exactly what he did when we're in those moments and laugh or show some emotion, because that's it. Like it's been laughable for a long time. And by that, I mean, I understand there are very serious things at play here and that we need to get moving forward on this trade agreement and we need to have progress and all those things. But the way it's been handled by the U.S. and by specifically Donald Trump has been laughable in the sense that it's ridiculous week after week, day after day, what he says. And so the idea that we would apologize and come back, I think, is laughable. And I thought that was perfect. I think people like that in the sense of like, yes, that's how I would have responded.
22: Shea, your thoughts?
24: Yeah, I agree completely. I don't know what else would be better because I think most people, not all, but most people look at the things that Trump says and yeah, that's not true. And I don't think there's any reason for him to come out and say, oh, Carney's going to come crawling back and, you know, kissing the ring. That nobody's suggested that's going to happen. Carney seemed largely disinterested at this point. It's kind of like it is what it is. I just think at this point in time, a lot of people are starting to just ignore the things that come out of that White House. It's just Trump says things and does things, and a lot of them aren't really actually tethered to reality at all. And Carney has said all along, and I really think it's the right approach, we don't need to react to every tweet. We don't need to react to everything. There's no upside in that. I always tell myself there must be serious people doing serious work that we don't know about. And the noise that we see on TV and stuff is just that. It's noise. And I think there's no upside for Carney to try and engage in that. I think for a while he tried to appease, he tried to flatter and took that as far as it would go. And now it's just kind of like, well, we'll just carry on with the work that we've said that we need to do and just laugh it off. Literally, laugh it off. I'm sure it didn't go over well with Donald Trump. If it got back to him somehow or some way, that would really, really sting, I think, for Donald Trump to be laughed at that way. But I think if you're Mark Carney, what else are you going to do? It's laughable, as Loren said. So laugh at it.
22: The other interesting thing is to see some officials in the United States asking for a truce in this trade war, asking for Canadian tourists to come back. We saw a senator from Washington State just across the border from us here in BC saying, please come back. We miss Canadians. We miss your business. We've seen the governor of California, Gavin Newsom, saying the same thing. Please come back. We've seen other officials in the USA saying, we miss Canadians. We want you back. And Loren, I know you spoke to the mayor of Minneapolis about this week, right?
1: Yeah, so the mayor of Minneapolis is Jacob Frey. Maybe remember he was very vocal back in, you know, in January when ICE moved into Minneapolis, and he's made no bones about the fact that he's not a fan of Donald Trump, but he really is a fan of Canada, or so he claims. Minnesota, of course, borders Manitoba and part, you know, a little section of Ontario. We used to go down there all the time as Manitobans to both Minnesota and North Dakota, like all Canadians, you know, cross-border travel, whether the shopping was good or not, whether the dollar is good or not. And as we all know, that's dropped dramatically. So 2024 to 2025, our crossings into Minnesota dropped, I think, 40%. They're up this year. I think it was 15%, but that still means, you know, like they're down a significant number of Canadians. And Canadians are who they rely on most for tourism in Minnesota. That's where more than half of the tourists come from. So Minneapolis Mayor Jacob Frey, we invited him on our station after he posted this video to Instagram.
0: Hey, Canadians, we like you guys. We miss you. We don't think of you as the 51st state. We know that you're a sovereign nation. I understand you've been dealing with some kind of unreasonable stuff. And to put it lightly, we've dealt with some really unreasonable stuff in Minneapolis also. We can talk about that when you come to visit us. It's beautiful fall right now. We can visit some of the best restaurants in the world, hang out at the lakes. But most importantly, we can have each other's company. So, we miss you guys, and whether it's a short flight away or for some of you even a drive, I can't wait to see you when you visit our city. Love, Minneapolis.
1: So there you are. He wants us back, Mike.
22: He sounds like a nice guy. I think a lot of people might say, well, sure, I enjoyed visiting the USA back then, but I've talked to a lot of people here. They say, hell no, I'm still not going back. I don't care how nicely you ask it, you know. Forget about it.
24: A tremendous amount of people won't do it.
1: When we ran that audio, that was the overwhelming response. Like, yeah, thanks, but no thanks. Like, too bad. Just too bad. We're not doing it. And I used to think for a while there, guys, it was the dollar that was impacting things. And it might be part of it, makes it easier to not go when the dollar is so horrible. But the prevailing sentiment from schools, you know, sports teams, like a lot of them have just cut right back on American travel. We had someone text in that said he has a trip planned to Africa with a group somewhere in Africa. And they're not going through the States, even though that's easier because they just don't want to do it.
22: Okay.
24: They wouldn't even transit through the States. Wow.
1: No transit. Yep.
22: What about in Alberta? Because Alberta's got a reputation, Shay, as well. Maybe they're a bit more pro-American, can we say? Like, what are you hearing from your listeners?
24: I mean, there's a large group that are all on board, 100% on board with the, you know, buy Canadian and avoid the United States. I know a lot of people personally that haven't gone to the United States and aren't planning to go to the United States until this all gets worked out and sorted. I don't think it's as strong as it was. I think it diminished a bit, although with the latest round of tariffs, it's come back. But, you know, I don't think it's probably stronger in some other places, but there's definitely a sentiment of that in Alberta too. There's a lot of people that are really, really upset about what's going on in the United States. Even people who are very staunch conservatives are think it's ridiculous what's been going on. So I think there's that. It definitely translates here in Alberta. There are a bunch of people who are very supportive of Donald Trump in Alberta as well, and I'm sure they have no compunction about going down whatsoever. But there's that sentiment is here too, where people are very frustrated and ticked off with what's happening.
22: Okay, guys, I'll jump in there. We take our second break on Crosstalk. When we come back, speaking of Alberta, the sovereignty referendum in Alberta getting closer. Could Alberta really vote to become an independent country? Now, the pro-Canada campaign is also heating up. Fascinating report out this week from the Calgary Chamber of Commerce. What would it cost Alberta to be a sovereign country? We'll talk about that next.

0: Hi, I'm Kareem Alam, mayoral candidate with the Vancouver Liberals, and I approve this message. Ken Sim doesn't deserve another 4 years. He's raised property taxes by 26%, more than any other mayor, and nobody knows where the money has gone. There's no question that Ken Sim has to go. The best way to beat Ken Sim and restore financial accountability is a vote for me, Kareem Alam, and the Vancouver Liberal team on October 17th. Because together, we can.
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7: I'm Darius Sargar. Two high-risk sex offenders are causing concern for Metro Vancouver's two largest cities.
8: 26-year-old Skylar Wayne Peltier is under a five-year-long supervision order for sexual assault, and break and enter. He has been ordered to not contact any of his victims, not to consume drugs or alcohol, not to possess knives, and to abide by a 10 p.m. to 6 a.m. curfew. VPD Sergeant Adam Donaldson.
9: As the Vancouver Police, we will enforce those laws that we can to keep him held accountable and protect the public as well. He's particularly dangerous for women.
8: It comes as Surrey also deals with a high-risk offender now living in that city. 58-year-old Leonard Michael Ramstead is out on a 10-year supervision order with numerous conditions. In 2019, he was convicted of sexual interference involving a person under the age of 16, and in 2021 with a person under the age of 14. Jacob New, Global News.
7: And a bit of a recap in sports, the BC Lions winning their third straight game on Saturday against the Toronto Argonauts by a score of 24-17. It was an impressive outing, but not for the reasons you'd expect. Kicker Sean White putting up 8 field goals on the board for a franchise record. While the offense wasn't able to score a touchdown, it was the defense that came through, especially late in the game.
10: Arbuckle comes up behind the center, tight formation. Takes the snap, goes left side. No, he didn't get it! No way! The Lions defense has held with 11 seconds remaining in the game! My, oh my, to quote the great Dave Niehaus. Wow.
7: That's the Moj with the call on AM 730. BC is back in action next Friday against the Ottawa Red Blacks. From the Global News Desk, I'm Darius Sargar.
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12: All right, welcome back to Crosstalk, live across Canada. This is Mike Smith in Vancouver. Shay Ganim is in Edmonton. Loretta McNabb is in Winnipeg. Guys, let's talk about the looming referendum in Alberta, October 19th. That's when Albertans will be asked whether the government should begin the process to hold a binding referendum on whether Alberta should separate from the country. Now, fascinating economic warning this week from the Calgary Chamber of Commerce, warning that if you do this, if you were to actually try to separate and set up an independent Alberta, it's going to hurt the economy here. Let's listen to Jeffrey Tome, Calgary Chamber of Commerce. Let's listen.
13: When you account for the fact that the economy would be smaller, so revenues from income taxes would be smaller, and costs would be higher because we'd have to increase spending in order just to execute the core functions of a now separate country.
12: Okay, Shay, how did that land in Alberta this week?
14: Yeah, I think that's Trevor Toome, who's the economist who put together the report. And I don't know. I think it's in terms of this information, there's been a bunch of these. The province actually went to the University of Calgary School of Public Policy and had them commission a report into how much it would cost. And they gave a wide range of possible variables. The separatist side has had their own report produced where they came back and said it's the land of milk and honey. It won't cost us a penny. Yeah. We're all so. I mean, you can pick and choose. You can find a report, and I think that sort of speaks to the reality of the situation because nobody knows. Literally, nobody knows. We don't know what this would look like. We don't even know how much of the national debt would Alberta assume. I don't know. What does it cost to start up a military and customs and nobody knows. So people are taking their best guesses to try and determine, okay, this is what it would look like. And, you know, the one spelled it out in terms of a best case scenario and a worst case scenario. So it's valuable information and it's an important exercise. But for me, the main takeaway from all of these reports is nobody knows for sure. There's a process that's never been done before. We don't know how long it would take. We don't know what it would look like. And there's so many unanswered questions. If anybody comes to you and says, this is what it's going to cost or this is what it's going to look like, they're either being wildly optimistic or they're lying because nobody knows, Mike. Literally, nobody knows how this process would play out.
15: What about the sales tax? I think a lot of people in Canada look enviously at Alberta with no provincial sales tax. But this report said that, what, if you did this, if you went independent, you'd have to bring in a 13% sales tax? What? Nobody in Alberta wants that, right?
14: No, in Saskatchewan, a PST, or in Alberta, PST is called a provincial political suicide tax. You don't do it. No politician in Alberta ever talks about bringing in a there's been economist after economist, and there's been, you know, retired politicians who've said, you know, if we just had a provincial sales tax, we wouldn't be riding that revenue roller coaster like we always are when it comes to royalties, because that's what happens. It's deficit, it's boom, that's how it goes. And you could sort of smooth all that out with the PST, but no politician has ever dared to actually float it realistically. So no. That report suggested other ones haven't, but revenue would be part of the picture here. But if you talk to the separatists in Alberta, they'll tell you, well, look at all the money we have in oil and we're sending it all to Ottawa. We wouldn't have to anymore. We wouldn't know what to do with all the money that we have. So they wouldn't be talking about a PST.
12: Okay. Loren, your thoughts.
16: Oh, well, I get derailed when anyone ever talks PST in Alberta because you don't have it. And we pay a total of 12% here with 5% GST, 7% PST. And so like I have family in Alberta and they're always jokingly saying, what's PST? Like they joke because they don't have it. Listen, I think what is fascinating about this story is that we're sort of also, maybe I'm wrong, Shay, but we're assuming that this is never going to happen, at least not through this referendum and at least not, you know, in the near future. But I do think people have to pause and consider the cost, because it's very nice to say politically we'd like to go because we don't like Ottawa. And yeah, sure, you might have those oil revenues, but I think it's important to drill down on what would this take and what would this be. And if it did go through, there will also be many, many, many things that people didn't consider until it's too late, right? Until it's happened. And so I think that it's a big number that can be scary. I don't know how much truth there is to it, to your point, Shay. But I think here in Manitoba, what we're watching and saying is like, don't do this. Don't go. Stay. Yeah. But we're not going to beg anybody. But we don't want to see it happen. I don't think anyone thinks it will. And maybe we're being naive.
14: Well, here's the thing. Like, I think most people know this. Maybe, you know, I'm getting a different view of it being in Alberta, but the question that's actually being asked on October 19th isn't a stay or go question. It's somewhat confusing. And I think by design, it's a two option question. Option one, Alberta should stay part of Canada. That's it. That's easy. That's done. Option two, though, if you choose that, doesn't mean Alberta should leave Canada. What it says is Alberta should begin the process towards a binding referendum, because they got in a whole bunch of trouble from the courts for not doing any consultation with Indigenous groups or anybody else before putting the question forward. So they've said, okay, here's what we'll do. We'll say, yes, we should stay. And if you don't think we should stay, you think that we should start the process towards another referendum. So it's a referendum to hold another referendum. And that introduces how much more uncertainty for how long? We don't know. Here's what you're saying. It's not going to happen, Loren. The latest polling numbers, and these have been, you know, as someone who likes to watch polls, these have not moved at all for months and months and months and months and months. You've got basically in the range of 72 to 75% saying stay. So call it 70% just to be generously, very generous about it. The other side, it goes 20 to 24% back and forth, and it has not moved. Undecided usually sits somewhere around 5%, and it always has. So what people are talking about in Alberta is it's not whether the majority of Albertans want to separate. It's who's going to actually go and bother to vote on the 19th. Because if you have, you know, and everybody has said that the pro-separatist side is absolutely motivated. And the saying that you hear all the time is they'd crawl across broken glass to get out and vote. And they will. The other side, how many of them are going to do it? Because we're expecting massive lineups and huge waits. 750,000 advance ballots were requested, 10 times the number that were requested in the last provincial election. So the worry here that a lot of people are expressing is if you have like 90% of the pro-separatist, 20% that come out and vote, and you only get 15 or 20% of the 75% that want to stay actually motivated to go, then we end up in a situation where it's close and you could have a bigger problem on your hands. So now it's all about, okay, if you want to stay, great. Go and vote. Make sure you vote. You need to vote. You need to seal the deal.
15: Yeah, get out the vote. Let's listen to the other side of this thing. Now, this is Jeffrey Rath here. So he's the lawyer in charge of the Stay Free Alberta group here, of course, pro-sovereignty. And he's reacting to this Calgary Chamber of Commerce report that says, oh, this would be really bad for the economy in Alberta. He says, no, it won't. Here we're going to be able to bargain with the USA. Have a listen.
17: Quebec cheese curd sales. We've already met with the American State Department in Washington, and you know what they were telling us is that they would be wide open to a reciprocal free trade agreement with Alberta the day after independence. They would see zero tariffs on all Alberta goods and services on both sides of the border.
15: Okay, so he says we've met with officials in the USA, and that was quite notorious that they had met with officials down in Washington. Shay, I was always wondering, like, when people hear that in Alberta, that this group had actually been, had gone down there and maybe met with some of Trump's officials down there, what do people think of that? Does that change their thinking on it? I mean, were people angry about that?
14: Yeah, people were angry. There were even some separatists. This is the thing. There's not unity within the separatist group either. There's a lot of people that associate with Jeffrey Rath. There's a lot that don't. And there's a lot of people that think when you keep introducing that 51st state or that U.S. piece or however you want to characterize it, it really hurts what they're trying to do, because then it's not about being an independent and sovereign country. No, you want to be part of the United States. You want to be part of the Trump empire, whatever the case may be. So it's a drag, I think, for some separatists. But there's a lot of people who agree with Jeffrey Rath. But I mean, this is what I'm talking about. He comes out and says, oh, this is going to happen. You're going to have a trade deal with no tariffs. It's going to be fantastic. You don't know that. There is not a country on earth that currently has a trade deal with the United States with no tariffs. It doesn't exist. So to come out and say those kinds of things, it's wildly overstating what could or might happen. But they speak with such certainty that it convinces some people that things are going to be much better off, and they might be, but I don't think anybody knows. So, like I say, one of the other things that's happening, I should say, like Keith Wilson is a lawyer in Alberta, and he's pretty prominent on the pro-separatist side. I don't think he takes the stance that Jeffrey Rath does on a lot of the issues, but he talks now about vote for option two, not to separate, vote for option two to increase our leverage and our bargaining power with Ottawa. Look, Ottawa is already starting to do the things that we want them to do. Let's show them we're serious. You don't necessarily have to be voting for separation. You just want another lever to pull when it comes to Ottawa. And again, that resonates with some people, and that is dangerous as well in terms of the uncertainty and everything like that. So it'll be interesting to see where it goes. But if the polls hold up, maybe we put this to rest in 2.5 weeks.
15: Okay, speaking of Keith Wilson here, another one of the major separatist leaders, independence leaders in Alberta. Let's have a listen to him here with the group Let Alberta Decide. And here he is talking about, this got some attention in British Columbia this week, because he said, look, if we set ourselves up as a sovereign country, well, then we can start charging other provinces if they want to drive through Alberta or they want to ship product in trucks or on rail. Yeah, we could just charge these other provinces here. Let's listen.
18: We can take advantage of our natural advantages, the fact that British Columbia is continentally landlocked. $55 billion of goods of their economy has to travel eastward on our roads and rail lines each year to get to markets. Those are leverage points that under the current structure of Canada's constitution and division of powers, we can't use those levers right now.
15: Okay. Oh, so he wants to charge a toll.
16: A toll road? Yeah.
15: Yeah.
14: Yeah. Well, if you're not going to let us have a pipeline to the West Coast, we're not going to let you bring anything through Alberta.
16: Oh, boy.
15: Okay. Okay. Loren, your thoughts. Go ahead.
16: Well, I mean, I guess they could do that. It feels like that's just an ugly statement to make right now, but I understand that that's where there's a percentage of the population is at. Shay, I am genuinely curious how, thinking that this goes the way polls show it might go and that this doesn't move ahead, what does the rest of Canada at least learn from this, right? Because at the end of the day, I think that that's been part of the issue. You know, Quebec's gone through its stages of wanting to leave Canada over and over again. And so, you know, repeatedly we see Ottawa, what feels like constant acquiescing to Quebec. What will Ottawa learn from this, regardless of whether this, you know, gets shut down immediately at the referendum and the majority of people say, no thanks, we want to stay in Canada? Because that's important. Like, you know, people need to feel heard, not just because it's the right thing to do, but to make those moves and to support that a little bit better. And then what do Canadians think? Because I think we're off to be like, get our feelings hurt. Like, you don't want us, fine. At least that's how we feel when Hellebuck, our goalie, decided to go. And we're like, get lost. We don't need you anyway. But we don't feel that way about Alberta, the most of us. And I do want to know, like, post this referendum, will we be better off at least having learned that there is that sentiment there?
15: Okay, guys, jump in there. It's our final break on Crosstalk. When we come back, let's talk about the level of government that is closest to the people. That's local government, municipal government. And across Canada, we see many provinces are holding municipal elections right now in Winnipeg, in Vancouver, in Toronto, elsewhere. Municipal elections happening in many cities across Canada. What are the major issues in these local campaigns? We'll talk about it next on Crosstalk. Don't go anywhere.
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0: We're taking on the biggest headlines with the best talk show hosts in Canada. 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
1: All right, welcome back to Crosstalk, live across Canada. This is Mike Smith in Vancouver. Shea Ganim is in Edmonton. Loren McNabb in Winnipeg. Guys, let's finish up with municipal elections underway in many major cities across Canada. Here in Vancouver, yeah, we got municipal elections coming up very soon here in October. This is a crazy thing we've got in BC right now because we have a provincial election that's been called at the same time. So this was something, David Eby here, the NDP premier, he's called a snap election 2 years early. He didn't have to go for another 2 years, but he decided to go for it here because his opponents were divided and fighting among themselves. So it was at the same time that you've got every municipality, every town and city across BC is also having municipal elections. So we got double elections going on at the same time. So it's quite confusing. You got signs everywhere all across British Columbia, municipal election, provincial election. So it's pretty wild. Now, a lot of people watching the situation in Vancouver, Vancouver Mayor Ken Sim running for re-election. He's promised to freeze property taxes. Again, he froze property taxes 0% this year in Vancouver. He says he'll do it again next year.
2: Zero does mean zero, so we're going for it because I think, you know, the residents, business owners, people that live in the city of Vancouver, they're going through affordability challenges, and we have to do our part to make sure that we help the residents. And so there's no turning back here.
1: Okay, he's facing a stiff challenge there. He's got some hard fighting opponents there fighting him on that. But he's trying to make affordability a key issue in Vancouver. Of course, crime, homelessness, the drug addiction crisis we got on our streets, the public street disorder. Of course, that's always an issue here that we see in Vancouver. So that's front and center in this municipal election. And they're running in Winnipeg, too. Right, Loren?
3: Oh, yeah. We are going to the polls in just under a month, the 28th, for our municipal elections right across the province. And while I think affordability is top of mind for everyone, I don't think here, at least, they looked to the city as the place to, you know, be their big fix for that. Yes, there's property tax questions that always come up. You know, water and sewage rates, should we freeze those to help people out? All those kinds of things. I think at the end of the day, right now, in Winnipeg, for sure, and in many other of our smaller communities outside Winnipeg, crime is the big one. And it all connects to crime, homelessness, and addictions. I just think that's the thing that's so visible right now. Yes, we moan every year about our potholes in our streets, and our climate doesn't help with that. And we want those to be better and smoother. But what people are really seeing is that dramatic change in the volume of folks, you know, getting high right in front of them, getting high in their lobby, random people being stabbed as a result of sometimes, you know, mental health issues or addictions. But sometimes it's just because people are, you know, bad people do bad things. And that's what they want the fix on. The challenge for the leaders right now, for the people running to run the city, right? Right now is that that's such a multi-pronged approach that costs millions of dollars to fix. And it certainly doesn't just involve, you know, the municipal leaders. It involves provincial and you know, federal changes as well. But I with hands down, that is what is ticking everybody off the most, not just because there's some fear, but they're just now annoyed with seeing it so much. Just right ticked off.
1: Yeah, the election campaign and very similar issues here in Vancouver too. That's a big one here for sure as well. Taking a look at an opinion poll in Toronto, they've got a very close mayor race to become the mayor of Toronto underway as well. Toronto Mayor Olivia Chow, basically with a small lead over her main challenger, City Councillor Brad Bradford, and the Toronto elections coming up here on October 26th. So, yeah, there's a lot going on municipally here. The municipal elections are not happening in Alberta right now, but these are also key issues in Alberta too, of course, right, Shay? What are you hearing from your listeners?
4: Yeah, absolutely. We did our provincial or our municipal elections a year ago. We had them last October is when we went, and all the things that you guys are talking about are the exact same issues. And the other one that has been really big here and still continues, I think if you take a look at the Calgary municipal elections specifically, they really campaigned on zoning and blanket rezoning and allowing for infill development, and that battle is still waged in both Edmonton and Calgary. That became a major issue, but like we have talked about so many times on this show, like you say, it's the crime, it's the drug use, it's the social disorder, however you want to characterize it. That is, I think, facing most Canadian municipalities at this time, is how do you handle that? How do you deal

0: with that. So yeah, we're not having elections based on that right now at the municipal level, but it's something we hear and talk about almost every single day because there's a story every single day. It seems that way anyway.
1: Yeah, the crime issue is huge here in British Columbia and in Vancouver as well. We talked on my show this week about yet another assault on a grocery store employee here, a guy in Victoria, manager of a grocery store. Guy comes into the store, been banned from the store for shoplifting. They get into a fight. The store manager gets knocked out cold, sent to the hospital. So there are growing demands and calls here for small business to please do something about this. We had a judge this week throw out drug trafficking charges against two drug advocates and harm reduction advocates. They had been selling so-called safe cocaine, meth, and heroin. So what they were doing was they'd buy this cocaine, meth, and heroin on the dark web, test it to make sure there's no fentanyl in there, and then sell it at a nonprofit store. And they were charged with trafficking. The judge threw it out and said that this is protected under the Constitution. There's a constitutional right to traffic cocaine, meth, and heroin if it's safe.
2: Honestly, I get that we need compassion, but there's some points where you're just like, that is a line that we've crossed too. Like that, I heard that, I just thought, where are we now? What are we doing?
1: Yeah. It's become a key issue here in the provincial election in British Columbia and the municipal elections all going underway at the same time. Pretty wild stuff, guys, here in BC. That's it. As usual, the hour has flown by. Thanks a lot for hanging out this week, guys. Appreciate it.
2: Take care.
0: Good times.
1: Thanks, you guys. Bet. That was Shea Ganim in Alberta, Loren McNabb in Manitoba. This is Mike Smith in British Columbia. Thanks a lot for hanging out in Crosstalk. Let's do it again next week.
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18: Global News, I'm Darius Zargar. Rescue crews were busy Saturday with two calls out on the North Shore. A number of North Shore rescue members were completing their annual helicopter training when they received a call about an injured hiker on a stretch of the Baden-Powell Trail near Cypress. West Vancouver firefighters attended that rescue. Shortly after, crews got a second call of a 16-year-old stuck on a cliff in extremely steep terrain on Crown Mountain. SAR manager Paul Marquis says the hiker turned the wrong way and accidentally ended up there.
19: The boy was well geared up, well equipped for hiking and scrambling, but not for alpine mountaineering. Having good knowledge of the terrain, a good mapping application, good navigational gear is important, and also not traveling alone.
18: Marquis advises people who are hiking in difficult terrain to travel in numbers to avoid a dangerous situation. Well, we now have the final list of candidates this weekend running in the provincial election after the deadline to register passed on Saturday. Elections BC put out the final tally last night. The only party putting forward a full slate of 93 candidates is the BC Conservatives. In a statement, the party says paperwork for its candidate in Peace River North was incomplete. The BC Greens have 73 candidates running in this year's election, more than it had in the 2024 campaign. Centre BC has 35 and One BC has 33. There are also a few independent and unaffiliated candidates in certain ridings. Meantime, David Eby is doubling down on a recent campaign promise at the expense of a well-known BC business magnate. The BC NDP leader taking aim at Jim Pattison on Friday. Jordan Armstrong has more.
20: The campaign launched with David Eby targeting the man in the White House.
21: Trump has had an impact.
20: Then it was the gas man.
22: Look at those profits from the oil and gas companies. I wonder where they're coming from.
20: Friday, it was the grocery man being singled out.
22: Jimmy and his family won't save on foods. They're going to be just fine.
20: Eby was in Kelowna, a city where American giants Walmart and Costco are well established in the grocery business. But New Democrats announced their plan for price caps on items such as eggs, butter, and milk in front of a Save on Foods, a BC-based chain owned by billionaire and philanthropist Jim Pattison, who turned 98 a day earlier. Pattison served as chairman and CEO of Expo for the nominal salary of $1 per year. The fair widely seen as transforming Vancouver into a global destination. He donated $75 million, a Canadian record for a private citizen, to the new St. Paul's Hospital. Former NDP Premier Ujjal Dosanjh says Eby is denigrating an icon.
23: You're not going to be able to feed families by denigrating one of the major wealth creators and wealth generators of British Columbia.
20: In a statement, Jamie Nelson, president of Pattison Food Group, says, as a proud BC-based company for more than 111 years, we are a cornerstone in our communities and employ more than 30,000 team members across Western Canada, the majority of whom live and work in British Columbia. Saturday, while in Grand Forks, Eby doubled down.
22: One, it's true that Jimmy Pattison has done good things. But it is also true that the big grocery giants in the province, five big chains, they can actually reduce their price on the basics for British Columbians and still be just fine.
20: Jordan Armstrong, Global News.
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0: The Bashy Capello Show. 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
1: Hi there, and welcome to the best of the Bashy Capello Show. We're glad to be with you after a busy and very newsy week. We've got a great couple of hours of programming ahead on tap. We're going to kick things off with Corey Hogan. He is the parliamentary secretary to the Minister of Energy, and he was on tap for us on a big announcement. There's kind of a pair of big announcements from the federal government this week. One on an oil pipeline, but the first one on phase two of LNG Canada's massive export facility in Kitimat, BC. Now, this had been awaiting a final investment decision from the private backers behind the facility. But the federal government had to do a whole bunch of stuff over the last year to kind of clear the way for that decision. They say that they have. And so we're going to talk to Mr. Hogan about the potential economic consequences and environmental consequences of moving forward with expanded LNG capacity. Then we're going to talk to Dave Soucy, who's a former FAA inspector and an airline safety expert, on this wild story that occurred with a flight that was going to Israel, Fly Dubai flight, that was hijacked by allegedly one of the co-pilots. People on the plane and the other pilot basically intervened in order to save it. But in the, you know, before they were able to do so, it took a nosedive and plunged thousands of feet, and they were able to get it back up and then safely land in Saudi Arabia. It sounds like it's a movie, but it's not. It's real life. And so we're going to talk to Dave Soucy about kind of the alarm bells that go off when a case like this happens with airline safety. Then we've got the final part of our Digging Deeper series on grief. We're talking with Jensen Michael Shea, a psychotherapist, this time about disenfranchised and ambiguous grief, which is kind of another type of grief that we don't talk a lot about. So we're going to go through that with Jensen, and we'll wrap things up with Money Talk and John Klotz. We're going to talk about CPP and old age security and how to kind of maximize them for your own benefit and for your tax benefit as well.
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1: Today, the Prime Minister is declaring a new pipeline yet to be built out to the West Coast, a project of national interest. On Tuesday, his government, alongside a whole bunch of private backers that form LNG Canada, announced the second phase, a massive multi-billion dollar investment into expanding the capacity to export LNG from LNG Canada in liquefied natural gas, that is, on the West Coast, in Kitimat. I started off my interview with Corey Hogan, the parliamentary secretary to the Minister of Energy, by asking him if it was disingenuous at all for his government to claim such credit for the project advancing. It was referred to the Major Projects Office a year ago and appeared at the time to be just waiting on a final investment decision, which it now has.
2: Well, I mean, you and I talked about this in September last year, and we talked about some of the hurdles that they needed to go forward on. They needed to understand the regulatory environment. They hadn't finished their financial considerations. They then considered their or fully considered their consultations with First Nations and how we were going to include Indigenous economic reconciliation. And we've worked through those in large part because of the work of the Major Project Office. And I think that if you talk to the proponents, they would really credit the Major Project Office and that concierge service for really being the thing that helped get it over the finish line. And I think that's a great thing. And I think we learned a lot from it. And I think that's just going to help us build more major projects going forward.
3: Is that what it is, a concierge service? Because I guess I'm kind of confused. Even the stuff that you laid out, you know, rollbacks, for example, of regulations that existed under the previous Liberal government that your government has embarked on, the changes to the regulatory framework through C5 and now further ones anticipated through C39. Like, all of that is done through the mechanism of just government. Like, why do you need a whole other bureaucracy to facilitate this?
2: Because anytime you've got a major project, you've got considerations that are bespoke, right? When somebody's investing $33 billion, there's going to be, it's going to touch many, many departments. You've got to get them all in line. You've got to help people work through that. It's going to include multiple governments. For example, the government of British Columbia and the government of Canada need to work together on a number of those things. And you've got to make sure that capital stack is attractive because they can invest anywhere in the world. And you want to make sure that those jobs and this This unlocks 6,100 jobs in Canada. You want to make sure those jobs happen here. And so it's one of those things that it's just a practical way to get things done. And from there, we also learn an awful lot about how we can make projects go faster in general, which is also part of what's informed this Bill C-39, Building Canada Strong, that we've now got in front of Parliament.
3: So what informs that exactly, that the ministers need more discretionary power to override rules that for the last 10 years Liberals said were necessary?
2: Well, I think what it informed was pragmatism, right? We got to see exactly where the limits of some of those decisions were. We got to see how sometimes when you do a waterfall of one approval after the other, that's not fully considering the entire picture, which is why we've now got strengthened regional planning in it, and why we were doing concurrent consultations and concurrent engagements with departments. And that's the kind of thing that the Major Project Office was able to facilitate in this case and be able to unstake a lot of things. But now we've got opportunities that we can push forward. And that's great, because this was a $33 billion investment in our country, and more to come.
3: But to be clear, the pragmatism that you speak of, this Bill C-39 not only puts a huge amount of power in discretionary power in ministers' hands to override certain environmental and other regulations that are in place, or stipulations or processes, approval processes that are in impact assessment processes, but it also gets rid of the sunset part of Bill C-5, which is a huge part of your pitch initially when you said you needed to pass these extraordinary powers, that they would be on a temporary basis. They no longer are. Why do you need to do all this again when for the last 10 years we've been told as Canadians that none of this was standing in the way to all of that?
2: Look, I can't speak to the last 10 years. I got here 18 months ago. So did the Prime Minister. So did the Minister of Energy and Natural Resources.
3: Basically, but everyone else didn't.
2: Well, what I can tell you, I don't know, it's a pretty robustly new caucus. But what I can tell you is that when you talk about things like the Sunset Clause, we learn, right? We pass the major projects legislation. We go through this. We hear from people like, hey, look, you know, we like what you're doing, but the fact it's going away doesn't exactly, you know, fill us with a lot of confidence. So maybe there's an opportunity here that's zero cost to any regulation, any approval, because we're already doing it, just by saying, yeah, no, we think this is a pretty sensible way to ensure that we have a backstop to allow projects to proceed in a pragmatic sense while still maintaining environmental and social standards.
3: But I guess that's where I would challenge you. And I do understand the imperative from industry, right, that doesn't want to think this is going to go away after 5 years or something like that. But part of what I remember when you were pushing that bill through a very expedited legislative process was a lot of the groups that stood to be impacted by greater ministerial power. So Indigenous groups, for example, environmental groups advocating on behalf of species that might be impacted. They were, you know, part of the pitch that your government made at the time was, this won't be forever. We will re-examine whether it's necessary once it's sunsetted. Like, what do you say to those groups now about all of a sudden deciding in an omnibus bill that no longer is the case?
2: Well, first, you know, nothing in the legislation affected Indigenous rights. It's not something you can affect with a bill. That is something that is guaranteed by the Constitution. But in terms of the sunset, if we learn partway through that process that the sunset is being an impediment, why would we wait 5 years? I think that's something that the Canadian people wouldn't want. I know it's something the Prime Minister wouldn't want. We've got to get down to building, and we've got to make sure that we're doing it in a way that is not, we're not, we don't want to be in our own way, frankly, on this. And so
3: why'd you put it there in the first place?
2: Well, because as you mentioned, it was very early days and we wanted to make sure that we were creating a process through which we could learn. But it's now been an additional year plus and we have learned things. And this is not past Parliament. And I look forward to talking with the Conservatives about it. But I suspect they'll support it at the end of the day, because it's something that allows us to build faster, build stronger, diversify our economy. All of the things that we want to do and need to do as a country.
3: I do want to also ask about, in particular, this LNG project. Others like it, and the way in which your government has framed it as sort of low carbon and a lower impact on the environment. Because I do think that's important to a lot of people who voted for your party, a lot of people, particularly in British Columbia, who voted for your party. I noticed that the mega deduction that the Prime Minister announced in September, if you go through a lot of what's written on the website for how it will work, has very specific allowances for LNG facilities in which they are permitted to write off immediately what's known as Class 47 liquefaction equipment. And it builds on capital cost allowances that had already been put in, for example, the economic update, the most recent one released by your government. The interesting part of the economic update version of it was that it included an emissions test. And this most recent one in September removes that emissions test. Are you conceding that these facilities are not good for the environment?
2: No, not at all. We all know that natural gas is a really important transition fuel for the world. We also know that when we talk about net zero, we don't talk about zero for a reason. There are going to be hard to abate sectors of the economy, and we know that natural gas is well situated to support in those areas. And so as we build out these things, as we move towards net zero in 2050, what we want to make sure we're doing is creating these fuels at the highest standards possible. But we're seeing that's also where the economy is pushing us. And I'll tell you, I've had a lot of conversations in the past couple of weeks with potential customers for Canada in the LNG space. And they like this. They like that we build it at a high environmental standard, at a high social standard, and that we're a reliable trading partner that doesn't use energy as a cudgel. So, we can have our cake and eat it too, in part because of the strong reputation that Canada enjoys. And we don't have any intention of doing anything that would jeopardize that.
3: But we are not having our cake and eating it too. To bluntly challenge you, Mr. Hogan, when you talk about the highest standards possible, you're not addressing the substance of my question, which was very specific to why the emissions requirement that would enforce such a standard, for example, has now been removed to allow for greater write-downs on behalf of projects like this one. And it does not, your government nor the provincial government does not require, there is no regulation when it comes to electrification on either phase one or phase two of this facility. So what are the high environmental standards that you're referring to? Because I can't find them.
2: Well, I think you can. I mean, we have very high standards for, industrial carbon pricing. We have the ability to push benefits of electrification through our various industrial tax credits. We're looking at carrots as well as sticks in order to get the job done. And it's always been a bundle. It's always been a suite. And the question is just where we put the emphasis. And right now we're putting the emphasis on drawing capital in to build at those high standards that the market is demanding anyways to allow us to access those markets and retool our economy towards this greener economy that we all want. I mean, the reality is Canada right now, our electricity is 80% non-emitting. And the reality is we can very easily improve our overall emissions profile by electrifying more of the economy. So here we have the ability to incentivize the production of natural gas, make sure we're maintaining those ratios overall, and get the job done.
1: Corey Hogan is the Parliamentary Secretary to the Federal Minister of Energy.
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0: Vashi Capellos brings you the week's biggest political stories and the voices behind them. 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
1: We're learning more this afternoon about the extraordinary incident aboard a Fly Dubai flight bound for Israel yesterday. Investigators say that the co-pilot allegedly stabbed the captain and apparently tried to bring down the plane, which at one point plunged thousands of feet before passengers, and other crew and even pilots who happened to be on the flight ended up intervening. It did end up diverting safely to Saudi Arabia. The investigation is what follows, of course, and officials in Israel are calling it a potential terror attack. Investigators have not yet established a terrorist motive. The UAE is also launching its own probe into whether the incident was terrorism, premeditated, or the work of a lone attacker. CNN spoke to some of the passengers on that plane. Have a listen.
13: I see the wing of the plane and the brakes of the on the wing of the plane, they come up and all of the plane tilts. It tilts to the other side and we start falling. You feel of the G-force, you feel it on you and you squish into the chair.
14: Children crying and it was just like a death in front of our eyes moment. We didn't actually know what was happening until we landed, which was like a few hours later.
27: The guy, he took a knife and tried to kill the pilot. They take his hand and put him on the floor. A lot of blood around.
1: Those are some of the passengers speaking to CNN who were aboard that Fly Dubai flight. David Soucy is an airline safety expert and former FAA safety inspector with us live right now. Dave, good pleasure to have you back on the program. Thank you for making the time.
28: Of course. Thanks for having me.
1: I have to start off with the that one passenger describing the feeling of, I think, you know, plummeting all those thousands of feet. As you have read the details of how fast that happened, what would that feel like?
28: Oh, I'll tell you, it's like the worst roller coaster you could imagine being on to be able to drop that far, but it just continues and continues and continues. That's the longest 30 seconds they ever had in their life. They dropped 17,000 feet in just a short amount of time, within 29 seconds, which means that they were traveling, you can imagine, over 600 miles an hour with the nose almost perpendicular to the ground, just straight down, and then we're able to pull back out of that. So it had to be just a horrific situation for them.
1: So how does a pilot actually get the plane? Like, obviously, the person who was, I imagine, trying to, you know, do all this nefarious stuff. Like, how does that actually happen? That the plane does that? Does a pilot have to set it on that path?
28: No, it actually, if the pilots, and it looks like they were tussling in the cockpit, because when the passenger got into the front, neither pilot was in their seat. They were both back behind the seats and fighting behind them. So what had actually happened, what has to happen to have an aircraft do that, is someone has to push down on the control handle. They actually have to push it forward against there. And it's pretty easy to do once it goes down. Now, if you let go of it, if there's no more pressure on it, it should return back to normal. Excuse me, should return back to normal flight. But in this case, once the nose is down that steep from being pushed forward, and I can only speculate what happened in there, but I imagine that one of them had pushed forward against that control panel and pushed the wheel forward, pushing the nose down. And at that point, it won't recover automatically. It has to have someone actually pull that back into position.
1: So the fact that the suspected individual here was the co-pilot, what kind of alarm bell does that raise with you?
28: Well, it raises a lot of alarms, honestly. If you recall way back when in German wings, there was a pilot that took control of the aircraft and tragically murdered everyone on board by driving that aircraft into the ground. Now, in that situation, what had happened was he waited for one of the pilots to leave the cockpit. And at that point, you can lock the cockpit door. Ever since 9/11, you can't get into the cockpit at all. So the pilot can lock that door where no one can get in. And that's what happened with German Wings. In this case, I guess the plan was to take out the other pilot before he did that. But it appears that he had that nefarious need to or desire to murder everyone on board. So it was just a tragic situation.
1: Oh, completely. I wonder what are the main questions that you have as investigators are conducting their investigation. I mean, from a layman's perspective, I'm the furthest thing from an expert. It's the you know, I think what sends a shiver down most of us who fly a lot in our spine is the idea that the pilot could be culpable. Like, you know, we have all these things that have happened since 9/11 put in place, as you mentioned, to keep that scenario from unfolding again. The last thing we're thinking to ourselves is that we can't trust the pilot.
28: Yeah. In fact, you know, it's kind of terrifying. I've spoke with a couple of pilots since then, some friends of mine that are currently flying. And he was very upfront with me and honest. And he said, you know, after this incident, he said, I look at my co-pilot differently. You know, it's just going to happen. You have those feelings about the person that's next to you because you're in a vulnerable situation. You're locked into a room with someone with the lives and responsibility of everyone behind you. You have to have this level of trust. And that trust does build over time. We do a lot in the FAA for cockpit resource management, crew resource management, to get people to work together and understand each other. But there's still situations where you fly with someone that you really don't know that well. You might just be your first flight with someone and you just don't know them that well. So it really makes the pilots concerned about that. And but not a whole lot that can be done with it other than the training. You know, pilots go through years and years of training to try to do this. And so the thought that someone decided to, on their own, to make this decision, or were forced to make that decision by another force or some kind of political drive is frightening. But we do a lot to make sure that those kind of people that would have those motives are not in the cockpit. But there's only so much you can do, clearly.
1: Yeah, and I should say, it's not like we're having this conversation all the time, right? Like, this is it sticks out because it's such an aberration. What sort of things in particular to examine, for example, I guess the mental fitness of a pilot are conducted prior to them being allowed in the cockpit?
28: Yeah, and unfortunately, there's not a litmus test for that. You know, you can't just say, yeah, this person is or is not. Although the FAA has made some advancements there initially, just a few years back, the only thing that had to happen for mental stability of a pilot was for them to say, when they're getting their medical exam every year, they go in and say, is there anything that makes you mentally incapable or not capable of performing the flight, or something that might prevent you from doing so? And they just have to say, I'm going to self-disclose that, yeah, I've been going through a divorce, or I've been going through this or that, and all these horrible things that can happen in your lives that they're dealing with. They don't put those on that report, because if they do, it could end up grounding them and affect their career forever. So that's how it used to be. Now they're much more open about doing that, and they're able to get help for pilots that need, you know, everyone in their life goes through times when they need some help mentally, or they need to have some counseling or something like that. So now the pilots have the ability to do that without having it affect their entire career. So I don't think those kinds of things we're going to see hardly at all anymore. But now we're talking about the geopolitical realm, which has other motivations beyond that. And how you test the people for that that's going to be a whole nother realm and a whole nother idea of how you can prevent or how you can keep people out of the cockpit that shouldn't be in there.
1: Yeah, I imagine so difficult. I mean, as far as the investigation goes, last question for you, Dave. There's a lot of eyewitnesses. Normally when we're talking, it's about a crash and it's a black box, et cetera, et cetera. Mm-hmm. Like what are the keys to this investigation in your view?
28: Well, what it's going to do is reopen the conversation from back in 2000 when the NTSB recommended that we have video surveillance in the cockpit. Now, in the United States, we don't do that because of privacy laws and other things like that. The pilots' unions have fought against it, and there are some now internationally that do that. But I think that argument about needing that is in there because that obviously would – you can only tell so much from a cockpit voice recorder. But when you have a video that's actually showing what's going on in the cockpit, that would have been very helpful for the investigation. But I do want to point out that the real miracle here is that the pilot was of the state of mind still – after being critically and almost fatally injured, to go over and open that door. Had that not happened, we would be having an entirely different conversation right now with many deaths on our radar. But because that pilot was able to get over there, open that door, and a passenger came in and was able to subdue the co-pilot and then also pull that aircraft out of the dive.
1: Unreal.
28: I guess he only knew that from watching TV. It's like, oh, I guess I have to do that. And he pulled it out of there. And even experienced pilots would have a difficult time getting an aircraft out of a dive like that.
1: Oh, what a story. Wow. Okay, Dave, thank you very much for lending us your expertise this afternoon. I really appreciate it, as always.
28: Of course, anytime. We'll talk to you again.
1: Look forward to it. Dave Soucy is an airline safety expert and former FAA safety inspector.
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15: Global News, I'm Darius Zargar. Two high-risk sex offenders are causing concern for Metro Vancouver's two largest cities.
16: 26-year-old Skylar Wayne Peltier is under a 5-year-long supervision order for sexual assault, and break and enter. He has been ordered to not contact any of his victims, not to consume drugs or alcohol, not to possess knives, and to abide by a 10 p.m. to 6 a.m. curfew. VPD Sergeant Adam Donaldson.
17: As the Vancouver Police, we will enforce those laws that we can to keep him held accountable and protect the public as well. You know, he's particularly dangerous for women.
16: It comes as Surrey also deals with a high-risk offender now living in that city. 58-year-old Leonard Michael Ramstead is out on a 10-year supervision order with numerous conditions. In 2019, he was convicted of sexual interference involving a person under the age of 16, and in 2021, with a person under the age of 14. Jacob New, Global News.
15: And a bit of a recap in sports. The BC Lions winning their third straight game on Saturday against the Toronto Argonauts by a score of 24-17. It was an impressive outing, but not for the reasons you'd expect. Kicker Sean White putting up 8 field goals on the board for a franchise record. While the offense wasn't able to score a touchdown, it was the defense that came through, especially late in the game.
18: Arbuckle comes up behind the center, tight formation, takes the snap, goes left side. No, he didn't get it! No way! The Lions defense has held with 11 seconds remaining in the game! My, oh my, to quote the great Dave Niehaus! Wow!
15: That's the Moj with the call on AM 730. BC is back in action next Friday against the Ottawa Red Blacks. From the Global News Desk, I'm Darius Sargar.
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1: Jensen Michael Shea is the founder of Shea Counseling and Psychotherapy and a psychotherapist himself.
5: Hi, Jensen.
6: Hi, Vashi.
5: It's our last segment on grief, and this one focuses on another one I had really, until talking to you, like no concept of whatsoever. It's disenfranchised grief or ambiguous grief. What are those two things?
6: Okay, so disenfranchised grief is loss that doesn't really have like a societal acceptance or societal like relationship to it or acknowledgement. So that could kind of be like mourning the loss of a pet, or it could even be talking about topics that may be a little bit more taboo, but you're still grieving through them. So like often we think of like miscarriage or postpartum depression. Like, yes, we're talking about those things more, but I don't think there's like a societal,
5: like widespread,
6: understanding, okay, widespread acknowledgement of how that grief, how impactful that grief is. And then ambiguous grief is that loss that isn't openly acknowledged, or it's kind of like that loss without closure. So right, it could be, you know, the idea of a physical absence, but they're mentally, or vice versa. So we kind of think of, you know, ambiguous loss as maybe estrangement. So the person is physically absent, but you know psychologically that, you know, you're mourning that relationship. Or it could be the opposite. They might be physically present, but psychologically they're absent. So we would see that in cases like dementia or something like that.
5: Is there like an absence of, I don't know what the right word is, but like finality? Like it seems to, you know what I mean? Like when somebody dies, like, yeah, it's final. Like there, you know what I mean? Like there is a tangible thing to work with. I imagine in the sort of abstract, it's much harder.
6: Yeah. And that's what makes these types of grief a little bit different, because there isn't that finality. There isn't that closure that you get with bereavement, let's say, right? So if we think about disenfranchised grief, where we think of like maybe a pet loss or something, like, yes, there is, you know, the loss of that particular pet, or if it's, you know, the demise of a relationship, a divorce or something like that. Yes, these are things that people obviously know that you're mourning, but the finality feels very different. The closure feels very different, right? With the relationship example, like if someone gets divorced, yes, you sign those divorce papers, that relationship ends, but that doesn't mean that there aren't going to be moments where you grieve that relationship later on in the future.
5: Can you even grieve the person? Even if it's like, yeah, like I can,
6: yeah, and that's where it kind of falls into that ambiguous grief as well, because they are no longer physically present, but you still miss them psychologically and emotionally, right?
5: Okay, so what are the implications for how you deal with this kind of thing?
6: Yeah, so a little bit is like, well, it's hard because there's a bit of an isolation factor that goes along with this, right? Because so when a lot of people aren't talking about these types of grief, that becomes difficult. So, of course, I'm always going to suggest, you know, try and find a therapist that you can speak to and work through some of this stuff. But I think just having conversations like this is going to help people understand what these types of things are, and maybe how to like name them and then work through them.
5: How important is it? Let's use the example of the divorce, right?
6: Yeah.
5: To like concede to yourself that that is what you are feeling. Like, you know what I mean? Like when you're wrapped up in something that let's say is full of other emotions.
6: Yeah. Yeah.
5: To let yourself say, like, I'm also going to grieve this, like just to acknowledge that. Yeah. How important is it in order to work through it to even know it exists?
6: Well, I think it goes back to that grief roller coaster that you talked about, right? Like with any form of grief, emotions can happen at the same time. So you can be angry about your divorce. You can be, you can feel guilty about your divorce. You can feel shame about the demise of the relationship. But you can also grieve recognizing that you had all of these memories with this person, that there were good times, that certain things aren't going to take place in the future. I know for clients who have kids, there's, you know, grieving some of those future events, like what is my child's wedding going to look like when we're at odds, or all of these different things. So yeah, there's a lot to unpack. And I think it's important to always go back to that understanding of grief is not linear, and we can experience a multiple emotions all at the same time. And it kind of really is like that roller coaster.
5: You touch on it, but isolation interests me a lot in this category of grief, because I can imagine that can compound a lot of things, particularly you mentioned postpartum, you mentioned like this idea that people aren't really talking about it, or it's not like widespread socially acceptable to feel X, Y, or Z, but you're the one feeling it. Yeah. I imagine one of the worst things you can do is like fold inward and not even mention it.
6: Yeah. And I think what's hard about some of these types of grief is that when we think, well, these particular types of grief, I should say, you know, disenfranchised and ambiguous, is when we think about bereavement, most of the people in our lives have lost someone. They do know someone who has died and passed away, and they have worked through that grief. What's hard here is that if you're the parent of an estranged child, how do you talk to your other parent friends about that? That's so isolating in itself, right? And so that's a difficult conversation to have. Or when you talk about postpartum, a lot of women don't feel comfortable opening up
5: because
6: about
5: other women are like in the happiest phase of their entire life.
6: Yeah. And it, and then that kind of goes back to something that we've touched on before in other segments where, you know, grief is very individual, and it's really important not to try and compare and contrast what other people's experiences are, because A, grief looks different for everyone, but also like our grief experiences are unique to ourselves, right? If someone is going through postpartum depression, but none of their friends are, well, yeah, that's going to be a very isolating experience and something that's difficult for them to talk about. Or like I said, with, you know, the parent and the estranged child, that might be difficult to talk about as well.
5: So one, as you go through some of the examples, one thing that's really like jumped out at me and that I wouldn't know, like, it just seems very difficult to have to grieve somebody who is still there.
6: Yeah.
5: That to me, like, is very, stands out as an example of something. It's different if they're, you know, they're gone versus that person still existing in the world, especially when you talk about like the example of no contact, yeah. things like that.
7: Yeah.
5: Is that a whole, I obviously we don't have time to get into like the full, and it's going to be individual treatment, et cetera, but is that like a, is there a different way of navigating that than there would be the finality of like actually bereavement or whatever?
6: Yeah. So with these types of grief, I think that it's important to find ways and rituals that feel relevant and comfortable to one's self that maybe aren't sort of like accepted societally, right? So if we're going to use that estrangement example, okay, well, maybe it is a parent still going out for that birthday dinner, even though their child is no longer speaking to them, and sort of holding space for still celebrating that child, but also being able to work through that grief and that difficult relationship rather than, you know, pushing it to the side. But again, maybe pushing that to the side and maybe busying themselves with other things might be the way they deal with it too. And that's also fine. I think it's just about, you know, finding those different ways that don't feel as societally accepted as like a celebration of life or a funeral or things like that when we're talking about different forms of grief.
5: Makes sense. We have time just for one last question. What is your biggest takeaway when it comes to this type of grief?
6: I would say that for these two particular kinds of grief, just the fact that your grief is valid, regardless of the fact that other people may not understand it or there may not be those societal or cultural rituals around grieving these particular losses, the grief that you are experiencing is real, and you can go through those emotions and work through that grief and integrate that grief into your life the same way you would any of the other forms of grief that we've talked about. But what you're experiencing is valid and needs to be worked through as well.
1: That is psychotherapist Jensen Michael Shea. That's the final and fourth part of our series on grief. I want to thank everybody for their feedback on it. We're going to post the whole four parts up on YouTube, so I'll let you know when that happens.
0: This is the Vashi Capello Show on the iHeartRadio Talk Network.
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0: Day at this time. Hi, John.
1: Hi, Vashi.
0: Happy Tuesday. How are you?
1: Good, good. It's always nice to be here.
0: Oh, well, thank you. I'll take it. You've got a great topic today that I think everyone will want to know more about, and that's the CPP, the Canada Pension Plan, and old age security. Huge, huge line items for the government in their upcoming budget, but also important to a lot of Canadians. The question of maximizing them. Let's start there.
1: Yeah, you know, when it comes to CPP, you know, many Canadians, they know the earliest age to take it, but they don't know what waiting could do to their monthly income. And they also don't know what if you keep working, does that reduce or change your benefit? So these are questions that come up all the time in our practice. And as you know, Vashi, you pay into CPP. It's connected to your working life, right? Your retirement pension depends on your earnings and your contributions, as well as the age start. And there's this thing called the yearly maximal pensionable earnings. You might have heard of it. And that is $74,000. That's sort of the maximum that CPP will contribute to. And you and your employer contribute 11.9% all in to that. And if you're self-employed, you pay the whole pop, 11.9%. Whereas old age security is primarily based on your age and the number of years you've lived in Canada. And you can receive old age security if you've never worked. So so they're both different, and they're both taxable, but they follow different rules. And I think one of the key messages here is you don't need to retire to collect them. You can, you know, keep working and collect CPP or old age security once you're eligible. And I always say, you know, your last day of work does not have to be the date your pension starts. So, you know, these are some sort of backdrops to the question of how do I maximize this situation? And sorry, you're going to say
0: no. I was just going to say, just it's worth repeating. So, like, you can start accessing it, but while you're still working,
1: absolutely. And generally, someone age 60 who's made at least one CPP pension can start collecting. And so for 2026, the maximum that you can receive on CPP at age 65 is about $1,500. However, the amount that average Canadian is taking is $877 a month. So that's a big gap, right? So the maximum is not a promise of what your listeners will get. You know, and I think what you have to do is sort of be your own advocate on this. Go check your My Canada Service account and see what you're eligible for. And also that, you know, if you've had low earning years, as I mentioned, the yearly maximal pensionable earning is $74,000. But if you didn't have earn that much, there's a lower amount that's contributed to your CPP. And if you took time off to have kids and disability, they can sort of work that all into it. The earliest, however, you can start collecting CPP, Vashi, is age 60. Now, age 65 is the standard, and you can delay it until age 70, but there's no further benefit for delaying beyond 70. And you can also choose any month. You know, you don't have to do 60, 65, or 70. You can choose age 62 or whatever. But there is a price to be paid for taking it early.
0: So what is that price?
1: Okay, so that it's reduced. CPP is reduced by 0.6% for every month before the age of 65 that you take it. So starting at age 60, you're going to get 36% less, whereas every month beyond age 65 that you delay to age 70 is increased by 0.7%. So you can actually increase it by 42%. So here's the example. At age 65, you're going to receive $1,000 a month. However, if you took it at age 60, you will get $640 versus age 70, which would be $1,420. So big difference, because age 70 is almost huge difference, right? And now the monthly check at 70 is twice the size, but remember, you're receiving CPP earlier at age 60. So really what we do have to do is we have to do a volume check here. Like, and I always say, by the way, you know, like we get, when should I take it? And it's, you know, obviously you get a bigger number at age 60, at age 70, but let's say you have health challenges. You know, let's say you don't have perceived longevity. So I had a client whose both of his parents passed away at 60, and he said, I'm taking it at 60. Well, he's now 78, right? So right. But there's that logic out the window. And the other thing is, too, if you look at it at a specific assumption, so let's say you said, I want to know, you know, if I use the average lifespan of a Canadian who actually reached age 60, when should I take my CPP to maximize it? Now, the question you have to ask yourself,

0: is what is longevity at 60? Well, the average Canadian, I think, is expected to live to 79 or 81, depending on they're a man or a woman. But if you've made it to 60, chances are if you're a man, you're going to live another 26 years. So that's 86. And for a woman who's at age 60, you're going to live to age 89. So those are numbers to look at. So here's some raw math. If you took CPP, if you're a man, you're anticipating longevity is age six is age 86. If you took it at age 60, you'll get 200,000. At age 65, you'll get 253,000 all in CPP payments, and at age 70, 274,000 for a man. And the numbers are equally dramatic for a woman. And so if you it leans towards taking it at age 70. But again, these are variables. We don't know how long we're going to live. And like I
1: And
0: said, you
1: what
0: go ahead.
1: about, sorry, just really quickly, because we only have a few more minutes. Like, what about the
0: Sure.
1: calculation if you have other sources of retirement income? Like, I imagine you're trying to, be able to live your life, but also lower your tax burden as much as possible.
0: Well, I guess that ties in with people who receive CPP while they're still working, right?
1: Yeah.
0: Because there's no clawback on CPP, but it is taxable. So if you have a high income, you're actually adding the CPP onto your income and paying tax on it. And that's why maybe someone who continues to work may want to delay receiving their CPP till maybe they're in a lower tax bracket or something like that. But yes, it is considered a taxable benefit on that regard.
1: Okay, and anything else we should be thinking about when determining the time? Like, what about if you retire to, I mean, nobody's going to, hardly anyone's retiring to Florida anymore, but let's say you retire somewhere else. Can you still access it?
0: Absolutely. Yeah, and that actually leads to sort of the discussion about old age security, which is another benefit. And old age security is not dependent on your working life. It is dependent on how long you've lived in Canada. So that's the big thing with old age security is, how long have you lived in Canada? Generally, they want you to be here 40 years. If you've been outside of Canada or you only were in Canada for say 20 years, it's proportional. So if you were in Canada for 20 years, you'd get about half of the old age security. And you can actually receive it outside of Canada as well. And the maximum old age security benefit is about $752 a month, and it increases by 10% starting at age 75. But there is a clawback on old age security.
1: With income, right?
0: With the income. So, and the starting point on old age security is 95,000, and every dollar that you earn over 95,000, there's a clawback of 15 cents. So the math is if your income, personal income is 155,000 through RSPs and all that pension, it's a complete clawback of old age security.
1: Okay. Thanks, John. Appreciate it. Lots of
0: Anytime.
1: info there for us. Really appreciate it.
0: My
1: Thank
0: pleasure. Have a
1: you.
0: great day.
1: You too. John Klotz with Money Talk. 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
4: Hi, I'm Karim Alam, mayoral candidate with the Vancouver Liberals, and I approve this message. Ken Sim doesn't deserve another 4 years. 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
11: Global News, I'm Darius Zargar. The New Democrats are pushing ahead with their campaign this weekend. BC NDP leader David Eby arriving in Comox today. He's on Vancouver Island and is also making stops in Campbell River and Duncan. Eby is promising to introduce a new tax bracket for people who earn $1 million or more.
12: We're glad when people are successful. It's fantastic. We cheer for them. We want them to be successful. And it's also right to ask people who earn a little bit more to pitch in a moment like this when people across the province need those strong public services.
11: Meantime, the BC Conservatives have no events planned for the second straight day. Interim leader Lauren Dirksen last campaigned in the Okanagan Friday, where he discussed a new response plan for wildfires. Meet BC Greens leader Emily Lowen is sharing her party's plans to address the crisis in the province's forestry industry.
13: And critically, we'll permanently protect old growth forests from logging and implement all 14 recommendations of the Old Growth Strategic Review in partnership with First Nations. In struggling communities, we'll provide conservation financing to support Indigenous-led protection and replace foregone forestry revenues to ensure that no worker and community is left behind.
11: BC has experienced a number of mill curtailments and closures in recent years. We now have the final list of candidates running in the provincial election after the deadline to register passed yesterday. Jacob New has more.
14: Elections BC put out the final tally last night. The only party putting forward a full slate of 93 candidates is the BC Conservatives. The BC NDP was one candidate shy of the max. In a statement, the party says paperwork for its candidate in Peace River North was incomplete. The BC Greens have 73 candidates running in this year's election, more than it had in the 2024 campaign. Centre BC has 35 and One BC has 33. There are also a few independent and unaffiliated candidates in certain ridings. Jacob New, Global News.
11: 19 months into the U.S. trade dispute, a new survey suggests more Canadians are following through on the push to buy Canadian. Global's Travis Prasad has more.
15: Abacus data found 61% say they've bought more products made in Canada, up from 53% in February last year. 51% say they've tried to avoid U.S.-made products. That's up from 38%. Shoppers like Sarah Gray in Burnaby say buying Canadian is getting a little easier.
16: I think the packaging has changed a little bit in response to the need, maybe, or the desire to look for those Canadian products. So it's helping us as a family to make those choices more easily.
15: The biggest increase involved canceling U.S. trips from 32% last year to 52% this year. But price remains a factor. 6 in 10 respondents believe Canadian-made products usually cost more than similar American ones. Travis Prasad, Global News.
11: A multi-vehicle crash last night closed an arterial bridge linking Vancouver to the North Shore. Vancouver police say around 7 p.m., a Toyota Highlander heading north on the Stanley Park Causeway crossed into southbound lanes and collided with a Toyota Prius. The Highlander rolled over and Vancouver firefighters had to pull the driver out of the car. Police say the driver was suffering from a medical episode. From the Global News Desk, I'm Darius Zargar.

0: 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Hosted by CTV chief political correspondent and award-winning journalist, Vashi Capellos.
1: Welcome back to the best of the Vashi Capellos show. I am your host, Vashi Capellos. I hope it's a great day wherever you are and that you've had a wonderful week as well. I'm very happy to be with you today. We're going to kick off the next hour of programming with Evan Solomon, who actually used to host this show. He's now a Liberal minister. And in fact, he's the Minister for Artificial Intelligence, which is a subject that everyone seems to be talking about at this moment. And in particular, what we're talking about is the possibility of these AI systems outsmarting human control and threatening the very existence of humanity. I sound very dramatic, and I apologize if that's the case, but that's actually what a lot of the big tech CEOs are talking about and scientists that developed AI in the first place. So we're going to get the perspective from Minister Solomon about what the government is prepared to do. And the bottom line, my question is, are they prepared to slow down the advancement of AI to ensure that something like I just described, like a Terminator-like scenario, doesn't actually materialize? So we'll talk to Minister Solomon about that. Then we'll go one-on-one with historian and Oxford University professor Margaret McMillan. I'm sure you've read one of her many books looking at the history of war and regime change. She's got a really interesting take on the state of disorder that we find ourselves in right now and what will kind of prevent it from becoming something very consequential and very negative for many of us. So Margaret McMillan is coming up this hour. Then we'll go one-on-one with Dawn Desjardins, who is the chief economist at Deloitte. She's got a bit of a reality check for us on what's happening over the next year in the economy. We get so many different takes politically. It's, you know, terrible, it's good, it's lots of growth, there's no growth. And it's a real question mark considering we're facing so much uncertainty vis-a-vis what's going on with the United States. So Dawn will join us with her own forecast for what might happen next year and the big risk factors for the economy, which I know is interesting to all of us. And we'll end things with Carmi Levy and a tech check all about OpenAI canceling the launch of its latest ChatGPT model, which has a lot to do with our interview with Minister Solomon.
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1: I sat down late last week up on Parliament Hill with Evan Solomon, former host of this show, it's worth acknowledging, but also now the federal minister for artificial intelligence and digital innovation. I talked to him about AI, but first I asked him about that New York Times interview with the prime minister, in which the prime minister talked about preparing for the possibility, even if it's a remote possibility, of a military attack from the United States. I started off by asking, you know, why not tell this to Canadians directly?
2: Look, as the prime minister said, it is prudent to run any scenario. That's the way every government functions. You run any scenario so you're prepared for everything. This is not abnormal to think of whatever the long tail risks of any scenario is. And this would be what Canadians would expect.
3: Can you understand how it feels very abnormal that we're preparing for something like that from the United States? I understand the rhetoric, but President Trump had also at one point said, you know, economic force, not military force. Like, is there something specific that gave rise to this preparation? Isn't it fair to share that with Canadians rather than the New York Times?
2: Look, the prime minister was pretty clear that we run lots of different scenarios. This is what I think any Canadian would expect a prudent government would do, run any scenario, long tail risk scenarios included. And look, we're being prudent on every situation, and Canadians should know that a government's always prepared in any situation to have run those scenarios. That's pretty normal practice.
3: Even though when it's not conveyed directly to Canadians, like we don't even know what the preparations are, what is the exact long tail risk that we're framing for? Like, and I understand that this is, you know, prudent, but it's also like very startling for Canadians to open up their paper this morning and read that that's happening.
2: Yeah. Again, I think that the prime minister has been incredibly clear that a government is always prepared. They run scenarios. It is not
3: from
2: abnormal.
3: A military perspective. I know you guys are prepared for
2: everything. I'm not going to get into how the military prepares for any scenario, but it is prudent for a government to protect Canadians in every single aspect, in any scenario, and any government. Is wise to always be prudent.
3: Is your government going to disclose more to Canadians or speak directly
2: about
3: that?
2: I'll leave that to the ministers who are more in charge of that file. But I would just say, you know, Canadians expect that this country's sovereignty is always protected in any scenario, and we're always ready.
3: Okay, my point is only they'd probably like to hear it directly from the prime minister rather than in a paper, but we'll move on to your actual portfolio, artificial intelligence. Everyone is talking right now, and we have before as well, about this prospect raised before the UN or before Congress by a bunch of different companies or researchers about really super intelligence and what it's capable of. The last time we spoke, and I've heard some of your comments since, you referenced how those fears are not really new. And in true Joshua Bengio and Jeffrey Hinton brought them up 3 years ago. They were giving interviews on them. What has changed discernibly, though, is the experience of some of these companies and some of their models, which we now know over the last 3 months have done things that they were not instructed to do, thereby giving rise to some evidence that the things that were sort of esoterically possible are tangibly so. Does your government plan on doing something specific about that from a legislative perspective outside of the four pieces you've introduced so far, which don't touch on sort of, what a system can and can't do?
2: So, again, one, let me just reiterate, safety is our number one concern. Building safe, responsible, reliable AI with sovereign control under Canadian law has been the core of our strategy. That's what our AI for All, trust opportunity, sovereign control. That is what it's been about. The first pieces of legislation to make sure are we got to mitigate against harms against women, on deepfakes that on non-consensual sexualized imagery, on protect our elections from AI deepfakes. Like we've got, these are not trivial matters.
3: No, I'm not insinuating they are.
2: But there's a chain of concerns that we've got to get at, right? AI chatbots and how kids are interacting, those duty to protect, that's in tabled legislation. How we protect our kids' information, our privacy, and your personal data from deepfakes, from predatory pricing. Setting up a regulator, which we've proposed to do in this legislation, that can finally hold big tech to account for the first time with real financial penalties. Those are real issues. Then there's the dangers that you're talking about and the concerns at the frontier. What happens at the very frontier if AI agents start what's called recursive self-improvement? They actually start learning from themselves, and then they start doing things that they weren't programmed to do. It's called a misalignment. They're not aligned with what we want.
3: And which there's some evidence of that already happening.
2: Yeah, there's real incidents.
3: That's what's new, is my point.
2: And that's happening at the frontier. Again, it's not a new fear, but you're right to say it's happening quick. And we've seen evidence on, there was an incident with OpenAI that happened with something called the Hugging Face incident, where they were doing a test in a sandbox.
3: Yeah, that's what I'm referencing.
2: And it broke out and it did things it wasn't supposed to do. And there's concern that that's going to happen. So three things I will say. One, we're tracking that closely, which is why the first thing we did is we invested another $50 million in our Canadian AI Safety Institute to give us the mechanisms for testing, evaluation, and incident reporting. Those are three key criteria that we are working with our international partners with. Last week, I convened a meeting with some of my G7 and G20 partners on how do we test? How do we evaluate? How do we calibrate or slow down model release? Should we have an incident reporting? So these, if there are incidents, they report. We had a G7 meeting this week again, and the Prime Minister's talked about setting up a technology stability board, an international organization that would share on these very kind of criteria. That's gained a lot of interest, and we are talking about and working towards setting something like that up. There's no concrete date yet, but we are working with our international partners on that. In the meantime, we're actually trying to build safe and reliable Safe by Design AI. And Joshua Bengio, the top Canadian scientist who's warned about this stuff, based here in Canada, he's trying to build something called Law Zero, which is a Safe by Design AI that doesn't misalign. We've invested $150 million Canada. And just last week we announced it. And Germany has now also invested $150 million. So we've got an international partnership to also not just wait, but to act and build Safe by Design AI.
3: So I'm glad you brought that up, because right after you made that announcement about the investment in Professor Bengio's endeavor, I spoke with him. And his initial estimation was it could take 5 years to build that Safe AI system. And in that time, you also have to compel companies to actually adopt that system. He said now, maybe given this urgency, he's hoping for 2. But basically, it's up to governments to buy time, buy those 2 years in the interim, in order for that to materialize. What are you prepared to do? I take your point about the meetings that are happening at the G7 level, but is there a legislative endeavor that your government is going to embark on to slow or stop the deployment of those systems to buy those 2 years of time? Because talking about it will not get us there.
2: I will just tell you that knowing this conversation, and you know, we follow these models really closely. This summer, we began a national AI consultation on AI transparency and regulation to come up with the regulatory side, the technical side. There's a series of solutions.
3: And I take your point on you just getting that consultation finished, and you'll have to study the results of it. But on principle, based on what you know, you tell me all the time, you've talked to the CEOs of these companies, you're dealing with them here in Canada. On principle, do you believe your government will have to bring forward legislation to stop the deployment of these systems here?
2: I do think that not only our government, but the world's going to have to work together to make sure that there's safe, responsible AI.
3: What does that mean?
2: Well, it means that AI that's aligned, that doesn't go, quote, rogue. And we have to absolutely have transparency. We have to have cooperation on model release. And this isn't the first time that there's been global cooperation on very powerful technologies. We've got to make sure that we're preserving what's beneficial. There's lots of different type of AIs that are working, sovereign AIs that are Canadian that are working. But what's happening at the frontier, we believe, has to be responsibly done and regulated. And Canada is in a leading position to do that.
3: But I guess, like, black and white, do you plan to introduce legislation to that effect? Because right now you're just saying you're going to, come up with something. And I understand the need for global cooperation on the issue, but, like, what are we going to do?
2: Well, first of all, we just tabled legislation updating our privacy, and we're debating. That's going to second reading.
3: I'm not negating all those important
2: factors. And we've just literally finished a consultation yesterday, and the reason we're consulting is because we're looking at what kind of regulation would work. So, you know, I'm not going to say, yes, this is what we're doing, but I think it's pretty clear that doing a consultation on AI transparency and safety is a very important first step to see how we can best protect Canadians in this environment.
1: That is Evan Solomon, the federal minister responsible for artificial intelligence and digital innovation.
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0: Vashi Capellos brings you the week's biggest political stories and the voices behind them. 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
1: We've been talking a lot, of course, understandably, about what's going on with the United States, but there's a bigger picture to a lot of the different sort of directions that the White House is taking, particularly when it comes to world affairs and when it comes to what's we've known as the international order, this idea of institutions, multilateral institutions and their importance, and sort of this peacetime arrangement that we have had loosely in place since World War II. There is a Canadian historian, Margaret McMillan, who has written extensively on all of the different regimes that have been toppled or when things change in the world order. I'm sure you've read many of her books, if not her op-eds. There was one most recently in the New York Times that caught my attention and my team's attention. It was right at the beginning of September, and it was all about how we basically might not feel it or know it, but there's such a state of disorder right now that things are about to change pretty seismically. And that is where I started off my conversation with Professor McMillan. She writes that we have arrived in a new age of disorder. So who or what killed the old order?
16: I think it's a combination of things, a number of overlapping factors. So hard to blame one person or one thing. I think we've seen the United States take a road which it hasn't taken for a very long time, a more isolationist road, a more inclined to act on its own. We've also seen countries that are prepared to break international rules and norms, such as the Soviet Union. Sorry, I keep saying the Soviet Union, I mean Russia, but it's behaving a bit like the old Soviet Union. We have climate change. We have the threat of AI. So there's not one thing I'd pick on, but it's all these things happening at once.
3: You've also written that there are many examples in the past, in previous revolutions, for example, where, as you put it, those at the summit of a regime often fail to recognize how brittle it is or to read the tea leaves. Do you think that that is happening right now?
16: I think so. I think there's always a dangerous thing that happens if you have a lot of power. You tend to get more and more isolated. And we've seen it in the past, and I think we're seeing it again today. I mean, President Putin, for example, is really isolated. He sees very few people, trusts very few people. And I think increasingly President Trump is surrounded by a group of people who will support what he thinks and not tell him when they think he's going wrong. And so I think there's a danger that those in charge of great powers often don't realize that their power depends on those powers remaining powerful. And I think often when regimes begin to crumble, they can crumble very quickly indeed, like the French did in the French Revolution, like the Russians did at the end of the Cold War.
3: What about the rest of us and the degree to which we are or are not aware or as aware as we should be of the moment we're in? Because you also write about this sort of reflexive nature a lot of people have, given how much of it is out there, to kind of tune it out, right? Or to think, you know what? The stuff's in place, institutions are in place, we can get through this. It's just one war. It's just, you know, one uprising here or there. It's not going to be the end of things as we know it. What is your message to people who find themselves in that situation?
16: Well, I hope they're right, but I fear that they may not be. I think we all want to get on with our lives. We've got issues to worry about. We have jobs. We have relationships. We can't be worrying about everything all the time. But I think we got used, if it depends where you lived in the world, but if you lived in Canada, for example, or the United States or Western Europe or Japan, you lived in a world that was pretty stable, where governments worked, where there was not really an immediate threat of war. And I think we got used to the idea that that was the normal. And I think we're beginning to realize that it may not be. And that the war in Ukraine, I think, has really woken us up, because it's a big war in Europe. And I think people have thought since 1945, the end of the Second World War, there wouldn't be more big wars in Europe. And then here it is. And there are other potential threats of war around the world. And I think we're beginning to realize that, we have to sit up and notice what's going on around us. We may not be able to do much about it, but I think we have to support our governments when they try and do something about it. And we have to get engaged in our own societies. I think we are living in a very difficult time.
3: What worries you most about this age of disorder?
16: What worries me is something happening by accident. You know, we know from the past that wars are talked about, but they're sometimes they happen by accident. Countries become suspicious of each other. They begin to read the signals from the other side as threats. I think the First World War, and a war I know a bit about, was actually a series of accidents. It could have been avoided, and it wasn't. And that worries me. When you have two great powers like the United States and China, for example, planning for a possible war against each other, I think it brings it just that much closer. So I think we have to hope there is not some accident which makes one side take retaliatory measures.
3: How difficult is it to analyze the actual prospects of something like that? For example, just as you were talking, I was thinking of how in theory there are these great world power adversaries. And then we just witnessed a visit of President Xi to Washington, in which, you know, the president of the United States heaped praise on this individual. Like, there are so many things that are logically inconsistent. Does that make it harder to sort of anticipate the reality of what may be to come?
16: I think it does, because so much depends in the case of China and the United States on two people. I mean, of course, they have advisors and they are heads of very complicated and big societies. But Xi Jinping has been amassing even more power than he had when he first became the leader of China. And again, we don't know how much advice he takes from others. There's been a shakeup of the military, which suggests that something is going on there. And President Trump sits at the top of the United States and increasingly makes decisions on his own without listening to those who might be able to advise him. That worries me. And in the recent meeting between President Trump and President Xi Jinping, there doesn't seem to have been much time for private conversations. So much of it's been for show. What you really want is the two of them to sit down in a room without the press there and without lots of people there, just with some advisors, and talk seriously about the issues between them. And I don't know, we may find out, whether they talked about Taiwan, which is a real hot point. It's a real flashpoint.
3: For people who are watching and you know, feeling pretty dire about what might be to come, there is an aspect to what you write that talks about, you know, what might give rise to some optimism, and essentially the possibility of filling the gap, the vacuum created by, you know, the U.S., the changing role of the United States, or just the world order as we knew it. Proposition as put forth by Prime Minister Carney is that middle powers essentially can band together and fill the gap, not necessarily a new world order in the way we used to think of it, but fill the gap in a way that provides for better outcomes, at least moving down the road. Do you think that's possible?
16: Yes, I do. And I think we are a resilient species. We've been through dreadful times in the past. I mean, history is full of ghastly stories, but it's also full of people getting together, rebuilding, recreating institutions, building stable societies, building a stable international order. I mean, it happened after the end of the Napoleonic Wars, after 1815. It happened after the First World War. It was attempted. And it happened after the Second World War. And I think what is fatal is to give up hope, because then we just throw up our hands and say, what can you do? And I do think there are some encouraging signs. I mean, I think democracy is by no means dead. A liberal world order where we actually try and work with each other is by no means dead. We have to work with each other in some ways, because we're all on one planet and we're interconnected. And I think what Prime Minister Carney has done is absolutely extraordinary. I mean, he's given voice to concerns, and he's also laid out a plan for the future that the middle powers do need to get together. And I think that's really important. We have to have goals, and we have to have people who are prepared to work for them. And I think his role has been critical here.
3: What do you anticipate the key to successfully filling that vacuum will be?
16: The key, I think, will be leadership. I mean, it depends on publics. It depends on a lot of things. But we have to have the leaders who can articulate the sorts of things that we need to do, and who can give us some hope. and give us some suggestions about what we should do. And again, I think a lot of people are finding that, our own prime minister, I mean, this is really unprecedented in my lifetime that a Canadian prime minister has had such an impact on the world stage, apart perhaps from Lester Pearson and the senior Trudeau. But Prime Minister Carney really has had an impact. And I do think that matters. We have to have people who can give us some sort of leadership. And I think there are others around the world who will be able to do that as well. And I do think there is a feeling that, you know, if we don't do it, if we don't all collectively work together, then the alternatives are pretty bad.
1: All right. That is Margaret McMillan, a Canadian historian and professor at Oxford University. She's written extensively on periods of disorder in the world's history, and she contends that we are in one right now.
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18: Global News, I'm Darius Zargar. Two high-risk sex offenders are causing concern for Metro Vancouver's two largest cities.
19: 26-year-old Skylar Wayne Peltier is under a five-year-long supervision order for sexual assault, and break and enter. He has been ordered to not contact any of his victims, not to consume drugs or alcohol, not to possess knives, and to abide by a 10 p.m. to 6 a.m. curfew. VPD Sergeant Adam Donaldson.
20: As the Vancouver Police, we will enforce those laws that we can to keep him held accountable and protect the public as well. You know, he's particularly dangerous for women.
19: It comes as Surrey also deals with a high-risk offender now living in that city. 58-year-old Leonard Michael Ramstead is out on a 10-year supervision order with numerous conditions. In 2019, he was convicted of sexual interference involving a person under the age of 16, and in 2021 with a person under the age of 14. Jacob New, Global News.
18: And a bit of a recap in sports. The BC Lions winning their third straight game on Saturday against the Toronto Argonauts by a score of 24-17. It was an impressive outing, but not for the reasons you'd expect. Kicker Sean White putting up 8 field goals on the board for a franchise record. While the offense wasn't able to score a touchdown, it was the defense that came through, especially late in the game.
21: Arbuckle comes up behind the center, tight formation, takes the snap, goes left side.
22: No, he didn't get it! No way! The Lions defense has held with 11 seconds remaining in the game! My, oh my, to quote the great Dave Niehaus! Wow!
18: That's the Moj with the call on AM 730. BC is back in action next Friday against the Ottawa Red Blacks. From the Global News Desk, I'm Darius Sargar.
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1: We started today's program off with two different kinds of economic news. One about layoffs in Hamilton at Stelco in the steel industry, and the other about a massive investment decision that is going ahead with the phase two of LNG Canada, which is a big export facility in British Columbia for the export of LNG. We thought it was a good time to take all the stuff that we hear in the aggregate, all the data that's out there, and get a reality check on where the economy is headed and what headwinds we likely will face. Nobody better to help us do that than Don Desjardins, the chief economist at Deloitte Canada, who is out with a brand new economic outlook today. Hi, Don. Great to have you back on the show.
8: Thanks for having me.
1: In general, it seems like the thesis that's out there is we have weathered this tariff storm better than expected. The economy is more resilient, is the term I keep hearing, particularly from the government side of things, than maybe we would have anticipated. What is your assessment of that?
8: It's true, and it wasn't particularly obvious in the second quarter, which now, you know, that's history. But we did see some really strong growth in Canada in that quarter. But I guess the big question that we're thinking about is how are we going to go forward? Is that going to be sustained? And in our assessment, at least in the near term, we're probably going to have some difficult days ahead as we try to navigate this next round of interference with our trading relationship.
1: So what do you feel the biggest difficulties ahead could be?
8: Well, I think it is right now what we're hearing from companies. You know, business confidence is very soft right now. Companies are trying to assess exactly what to do. Should I be diversifying my supply chain? Should I be looking at other markets? And if I am looking at other markets, how am I going to get my goods there? So I think that is one of the things that we're seeing right now and what we're dealing with. Now, I don't think that this is going to be a forever situation. I do think that as we increasingly move towards more projects getting started, as we move towards some changes in policies that are going to really be helpful for businesses who want to get investing, I think we'll start to see a change and a resumption of confidence, because right now, as we're all feeling, I think that's pretty low.
1: Do you think that the incentives and the policy changes that have now been either already completed or proposed or started through the legislative process? I'm thinking about, you know, the promise of regulatory changes to reduce the period of time it takes a project to go through that process, or the mega deduction that's on its way, or whatever they end up promising in the budget. Like, is it enough to incentivize the type of investment that would lead to better forecasts?
8: I think that that's a good starting place. There's no doubt. And if we really see action, you know, on some of these files, I think that will be extremely helpful. Because when we look back over in the last decade or so, and we see business investment has really stalled out in Canada, and we're constantly trying to figure out why. And a lot of it has, you know, we see that it's these hurdles to investment, that it takes so long to get a return on your capital. It takes this, such a long period of time between permitting and then starting and stopping. So I think to the extent that Canadian businesses see that some of those impediments are going to be gone away or hopefully greatly reduced at a minimum, I think that will be enough to give a good lift to confidence and get some money out into the economy.
1: I wanted to also ask you about sort of a tale of different provinces and the way in which the economy is being felt differently in different places. Off the top, for example, I referenced the beginning of our program, which was all about an announcement in Ontario, negative, obviously, based on the trade war, and then an announcement out west based in the resource sector that was much more positive. Which provinces are going to have the toughest time over this trade disruption and which are probably going to fare the best?
8: I mean, I think what we're seeing right now is Ontario, Quebec, they are the ones that are most exposed to the industries that are facing these tariffs. And this is where we're seeing some significant slowing in parts of the economy and the prospect that there could be even further tariffs on motor vehicles, for example, in early 2027. That really is going to keep the pressure on. Now, mitigating some of that, though, are announcements of projects in Quebec and Ontario as well. So, you know, may see brighter days. And in fact, our forecast does have both those economies accelerating in 2027. Now, it's not a straight line, but certainly there is a prospect that as we get through this really difficult time, and certainly right now that is what we're seeing in these provinces, new projects being started, actually shovels in the ground, moving forward, it starts to change their outlook, and we see it improving. But again, right now, it doesn't feel terribly good.
1: What about trade diversification? This is obviously from a political and policy perspective, what the government is really saying. You know, we've got to decouple from the reliance on the United States, which clearly the trade war has underlined. And they've signed all these, you know, memorandums of understanding, in some cases deals. There's a free trade one perhaps coming in a few months with India. How much really has diversified?
8: Well, this is the tricky bit, I'd say. You know, when we look at the overall numbers recently, we've been, oh my goodness, look at, we've seen such a decline in exports, the share going to the United States. But a lot of that had to do with gold. So it was like a one item type of phenomenon. And then when those sales stopped, we saw, you know, back to sort of more normal levels, probably about just over, I think, 70% of our exports still going to the U.S. I think it's great to get all of these, you know, free trade deals in place. But I think for us to really, really capitalize on that, we're going to need the infrastructure to move along with it. Because that, I think, has been another impediment to us getting to other markets. So whether or not we actually see infrastructure built and allows Canadian goods to get from Canada to all these other markets, you know, quickly and cost effectively. So, yes, it's good to have these, but we really, I think, need the partner to move along too, and that is the infrastructure spend.
1: So is that in and around, like, for example, ports and export facilities, like that kind of thing?
8: Exactly. Exactly.
1: And what is the pace of that right now? Like subpar?
8: Well, I mean, I think some are starting some projects, but I mean, and again, it's not like any of this can be done very rapidly. I mean, these are huge mammoth projects. But I think to get started, really get movement on them, that is going to be a key signal to Canadian businesses that, hey, you should be really looking into these new markets. Over time, there will be a better way for you to get your goods to them.
1: What about the risk of the trade war itself, and in particular, it escalating? We've already seen some escalation coming into effect, for example, overnight tonight, but largely CUSMA does remain intact. You never know. We've got a huge political cycle south of the border as well. But I know you've done some analysis about, for example, if CUSMA were no longer intact, even to the degree it is right now, what kind of an impact that would have against the baseline for the economy. What is the risk around all of that?
8: Yeah, well, certainly if we did see the U.S. decide to give notice and say they're bowing out of the agreement, you know, there's lots of, okay, how's that going to look? And will we have most favored nation tariffs, et cetera? But, you know, regardless, just that in and of itself, it would be obviously extremely large. And we would see our exports to the U.S., you know, decline quite significantly. And so when we looked at it, we said, okay, you know, let's really go down this hole and see how bad it's going to get. And our analysis suggested that we would see our economy 1.6% smaller than it otherwise would be. So it's assuming it's in place versus taking it out. So it is a material hit. Now, the other thing, though, what we did see in the results is that if we did see some diversification to other economies, you know, that rose at a double-digit rate. That too would mitigate some of the impact, but on net, it's not a pretty picture. Let's put it that way.
1: Okay, I have to leave it on that note. I'm out of time. Thanks for your time, Dawn, and your analysis. Appreciate it as always.
8: Thank you so much.
1: Thank you. Dawn Desjardins is chief economist at Deloitte Canada.
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9: So everybody dropped out and they say he's the progressive?
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1: Carmi Levy is a tech analyst and journalist and here every Monday. Hi, Carmi.
21: Happy Monday, Vashi. Great to be back with you. Oh, you know, I was okay before I read the headlines this morning. I probably should have just left my feeds until after breakfast, but
1: yeah, feels
21: I dove
1: like
21: right
1: that a
21: in
1: lot.
21: And it's been, it just feels dark.
1: Well, we're going to jump right into something that I think is cause for concern for a lot of people. We just interviewed

0: The companies themselves are saying that the entire industry needs to slow down, and they're looking to the government to provide the context within which that's going to happen. Already, OpenAI has said in the wake of the latest announcement that their agents now targeted federal government websites and behaved in unexpected ways, targeted the U.S. Department of Education website, and another case involving the Securities and Exchange Commission, agent information was posted freely on the internet because the AI agents themselves behaved in a way that was not planned. And so we just keep seeing one example after another after another. And the industry is saying, we got to do something about this. Now, and OpenAI proactively saying, we're not going to train. We're going to pause the training process until we understand what's happening with these federal government websites now. And this is over and above what happened with Hugging Face earlier this summer. So we just keep seeing this list build. We're seeing the company saying, we got to do something. OpenAI actually pulling the trigger on that, which is notable. They're saying, this is the second time they've done so. They say they'll do it again if they need to. But, we need a better framework. We can't keep relying on the largesse of these tech companies to decide for themselves when they choose to hit the brakes and when they don't. There needs to be a better standard of care across the industry that is ultimately legislated from on high so that these companies are forced to kind of align with that. In other words, it isn't up to them, it's up to the government. And I think at this point, given the rhetoric that we're hearing out of the White House, it's certainly not going to come from the U.S. But at least listening to you speaking with Minister Solomon, it's pretty clear that that seems to be the direction that we're moving in Canada, which aligns with what we're seeing in Europe and pretty much everywhere else around the world. So at least we're representing the global recognition that this is an issue and we need to do something about it. And whether we're moving fast enough, I think is another question that needs to be asked and answered, but at least we're moving, which a couple months ago, that wasn't the case. So we'll take the win, but we still need more.
1: Quick follow-up for you on that. If everybody does agree to it, minus the United States and China, can it still be effective?
0: I think it can, because increasingly there's this notion that the U.S. is the global dominating power in AI. And to a certain extent, it is. Most of the major players, that's where they're based. Where most of the hardware that underpins the AI economy, NVIDIA, of course, is the 800-pound gorilla in the room. And so to a certain extent, yeah, that is true. However, China has emerged as a significant power in AI. They, because of U.S. sanctions against hardware exports to China, they've developed their own chip industry. They've developed their own models that are in many respects more efficient and safer than their American equivalents. And listening to Xi Jinping, some of his comments during the visit to Washington, he did talk about safety, and he did sort of recognize that we need to preserve humanity among here. And so no explicit commitments for China to go along with the rest of the world, but at the same time, not 100% agreeing with Washington's laissez-faire attitude, but we've got to win the race with China, so let's just throw off the brakes.
1: Well, yeah, and I mean, China operates so differently. There's no world in which that communist dictatorship would allow for, AI to outmaneuver it. Like, they predicate their entire society in a different way than
0: and I think it still benefits us if the U.S. doesn't want to play ball and China continues to go pedal to the metal. It still benefits us and certainly from a geopolitical perspective for Canada to be leading that conversation, for Mark Carney to be calling for an AI stability board and working with G7 and G20 leaders toward that end. I think it's a really good thing. And again, it reinforces Canada's position geopolitically, given all that's transpired with the U.S. over the last year and a half.
1: Okay, let's talk a little bit at the individual level, because you've got another interesting piece here about big banks saying that they're uneasy about people shopping via AI agents.
0: Yeah, I mean, I remember, and so they've the six major global banks, including Bank of America and Capital One, they're saying that as the industry pivots toward agentic AI, so these are the same AI agents that broke into Hugging Face and that are really at the core of this entire global brouhaha over the technology. Now the finance industry is weighing in and saying, you know what? Handing our credit card information over to an AI agent, probably not a good idea at this point. And it, to a certain extent, it reflects a lot of the concerns that we saw early in the e-commerce era, that can we trust this interconnected technology with sensitive financial transactions and financial data. Are these systems trustworthy?

0: do they present a specific risk from a cybersecurity perspective? And, you know, I think the answer to that needs to be a yes. And I think, you know, we need to be tempering our deployment of these technologies in light of the fact that we don't really understand how they work. We don't really understand how to protect ourselves when they don't work as designed. So I think this is a good thing. The industry is raising a flag saying, we're not going to become an agentic commerce economy until we build trust in agentic commerce. And we're not there yet.
1: So let me ask at a more individual level. If as we wait for governments to figure their stuff out, what's your advice to Canadians about putting their information into these systems or using AI agents, for example, to show all that kind of stuff? Like, are there things we can do ourselves to mitigate some of the impact?
0: Resist the pressure and open our eyes. I mean, right now, Meta just released Muse, which is really the first significantly successful example of a consumer-focused agentic AI platform. So it looks like an innocuous little app that automates things, but really it is the first successful agentic AI app. And so resist the urge. Don't hand your information over to it. Pretty soon it's going to be able to buy things on our behalf. And given the security warnings that we've seen around Muse, just in the last week, I would say, you know, back off. You know, I've been testing it because that's what I do, but I certainly won't be using it to go off on, shopping sprees on my behalf because I don't want to go to the mall. The technology isn't fully baked yet. And certainly the fact that Meta is already releasing security fixes to address significant risks, vulnerabilities in its design, I think is a sign we shouldn't be buying the hype and we shouldn't be downloading the app just because all of our friends have. We should be waiting until the industry is a little bit more mature in that regard.
1: Carmi, thank you. I appreciate it.
0: Thanks so much, Vashi.
1: Have a good one. Carmi Levy is a tech analyst and journalist here with two very interesting stories about artificial intelligence. I feel like we're going to be talking about it forever.
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9: Global News at 5 p.m. I'm Jacob New. The provincial election campaign rolls on this weekend. BC NDP leader David Eby spending the day on Vancouver Island. In Comox, he promised to introduce a new tax bracket for people who earn $1 million or more.
10: We're glad when people are successful. It's fantastic. We cheer for them. We want them to be successful. And it's also right to ask people who earn a little bit more to pitch in a moment like this, when people across the province need those strong public services.
9: Meantime, the BC Conservatives had no events planned for the